0: Fire crews worked all morning battling this two-alarm fire in the community of Royal Gardens. The property is now considered a total loss. Crews were called in after receiving reports of a duplex fire just after 5:30 this morning. Smoke and flames could be seen from a distance. 32 firefighters responded to the blaze along with several ladder trucks. No one was home during the fire and no injuries have been reported. The duplex was undergoing renovations. The owners of the property, who did not speak on camera, say they were only weeks away from renting spaces out. They told Global News they're devastated by the loss. The district chief says the layout of the building made it difficult for crews to conduct an offensive attack, and the decision was made to move to a defensive strategy. The fire was contained within the structure with no damage to neighboring homes or the church next door.
1: The building itself was, there's quite a few apartments inside the building, so it's quite compartmentalized, and we were just unable to sort of find where the fire was, so it was hard. And then there was, with our thermal cameras, we could see that there was sort of heat and flame all through the building.
0: The fire is under investigation. Crews remained on scene to fight off any flare-ups, but the extensive damage means the building will need to be torn down. Gates Gorin, Global News.
2: Following a landmark energy agreement between the federal and Alberta governments, Premier Danielle Smith says the potential new oil pipeline has several hurdles before shovels hit the ground. The province's target to get pipeline construction started is 2027. However, on her radio show, Premier Smith says it could take years to navigate through hoops like environmental design and engineering. On top of that, consultations need to happen with major oil sands producers to reduce emissions through the Pathways project. The MOU is mutually dependent on that plan to bury 16 million tons of CO2 by 2045. Smith says the wheels are in motion.
3: We now have the ability to use some of that CO2 for enhanced oil recovery that was already pre-announced. And then looking at being technology agnostic about how the next 10 megatons are going to be reduced, because they are looking at small modular reactors, they're looking at geothermal. They're looking at other ways that they might be able to reduce emissions. And you need to give enough runway to the companies to develop the technology.
2: Smith is hopeful a plan for emissions reductions will come quickly as the July 1st deadline approaches for a pipeline proposal. More than 6 months after being ordered back to the classrooms by the Alberta government, teachers say their concerns are still not being addressed. Delegates representing teachers from across the province are in Calgary this weekend for the annual Alberta Teachers Association Representative Assembly. Drew Stremick has more.
4: Hundreds of educators are in Calgary this weekend discussing ways they can advocate the provincial government to address what they feel are the biggest issues in classrooms today.
5: We don't always agree on things, but we also will come to conclusions and then support one another after this weekend to have a united front to advocate for the things that we need our kids to have at school.
4: Earlier this week, the provincial government recommitted its goal to provide school boards with $200 million in order to hire 1,400 new teachers. Schilling says one-time hiring sprees don't address systematic shortfalls.
5: We can't just do a one-year announcement of funding for more teachers as a band-aid approach and then not have that continue on into other budget years.
6: We need more teachers coming to the province. Will they come to the province? There are other provinces that look more attractive right now.
4: In a statement, the province called the union out of touch, saying we're responding directly to teacher concerns, and despite the noise from the union leaders, our government is focused on delivering real results for everyday teachers who work hard to deliver a world-class education. For teachers themselves, beyond classroom sizes, the implementation of AI tools is becoming a serious concern.
6: AI is not just responses, we're talking about the anthropomorphic AI. So children actually getting emotional responses from AI, and like we would go on a field trip with vetted adults, we wouldn't let AI just say anything to children.
4: AI wasn't front of mind for at least one Alberta parent. It's more common issues that are still most concerning.
7: The cell phone policy. I heard cell phones were going to be banned, but then, yeah, he needs it for all his schoolwork, the classroom sizes, the amount of kids in class and stuff like that.
4: And while some may view these issues as an Alberta problem, the Canadian Teachers Federation, which regularly surveys educators across the country, says it doesn't matter what province you're in, these issues are being felt everywhere.
8: The jurisdiction is a little bit different. Maybe some of the legal context is different, but really it's the crowding. It's all of these issues are the same across the country.
4: Drew Stremick, Global News.
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2: A local charity that promotes a sober lifestyle is working towards its nonprofit status. After operating for a very short time, Soberhood Edmonton has grown drastically and helps encourage people to quit their addictions. Catherine Ludwig attended its community barbecue to hear a few success stories.
10: Create a giant sober support network for Edmonton and anywhere else that we can reach.
11: David Ruth founded Soberhood Edmonton in 2024 after recovering from 25 years of addiction. He says becoming a volunteer saved his life.
10: I needed some sort of purpose, and I went on volunteering with Water Warriors, and it gave me the purpose I needed, and that's what we built the Soberhood Foundation off of, which is volunteering and giving back.
11: Soberhood promotes a sober lifestyle, connecting people with supports. It hosts a community barbecue every month along with teepee treats. On Saturday, dozens of people came for burgers, music, art, and company.
10: That we're trying to show people that you can still be sober and have fun, right? Because there's a difference between just being sober and then living sober.
11: Soberhood also hosts support groups and events throughout the week. In the last year and a half, the organization has grown substantially.
10: We're up to about 15,000 members now across North America.
11: On Saturday, 50 volunteers helped run the barbecue, many of them with their own success stories, like Wally Daughton, who's been sober for the last year. He says he met Ruth on the LRT. Ruth offered him a helping hand and inspiration.
12: That got the ball going in my head, because I was on a one-way path of destruction. Like, I didn't even want to live no more. I needed the Soberhood. You know, I need the friends and everything else. So.
11: Now he volunteers with Soberhood and gives people free haircuts.
12: We all want to give back. It gives them hope to see that if somebody that was as bad into it as I was for 30 years or so, off and on, if I can get out of it, they can too, right?
10: It's the connection, it's the purpose, it's the community that brings everybody out, and it's so important to somebody that's early in their recovery.
13: Soberhood Edmonton has submitted an application for nonprofit status, and if that application is approved, then it's hoping to move into its own building where it can collaborate with other organizations and become a hub for those working towards a sober life. Catherine Ludwig, Global News.
2: Historic Fort Edmonton Park is opening up for the summer season this May long weekend. The interactive park features a number of different areas focusing on different areas of the past as well as the Indigenous people's experience. It will be a busy summer at the park, celebrating a number of anniversaries, including the 40th year for the Freemasons Museum and the 20-year anniversary of the hand-carved carousel in the 1920s Midway.
14: Probably the biggest celebration this year is going to be marking the 150th anniversary of the signing of Treaty 6. So we're really excited to be working with our partners on that, and we're going to be doing some reenactments in August.
2: Fort Edmonton Park is open for the summer season until September 20th. For a full list of upcoming events, you can head to fortedmontonpark.ca. The May long weekend marks the return on the downtown Farmers Market. The market, which is set up along 104th Street between Jasper and 102nd Avenues for the third straight year, runs Saturdays from 10 until 3. With construction in the area, it was initially thought the market would only be able to hold around 45 vendors this year, but it appears there will be enough space for up to 65 if needed. The downtown Farmers Market runs through until October 10th.

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2: Of 18. Last year we were close, 15 degrees, so not too bad, and our record's still safe from some time ago. Sun setting at 9:30, and the sun rising a little closer to 5:30. Always great to see, and we are going to see some more sun in the morning tomorrow. Overnight, it is going to get cool. Temperature says 4, but temperatures with winds could get around freezing, so there's going to be a risk of frost overnight. To begin the day, sunshine, mix of sun and cloud in the afternoon, slight chance of some more showers, and a high around 13 for Sunday. And then, how about that?

0: for holiday, Victoria Day, 17 degrees on Monday, 18 by Tuesday, and things even improve when we get into next week. Look at this. This is a great shot. Graham, thank you for sending this. Can you see? It's kind of right on the edge of the screen, but that is a plane there and the contrails just streaming across the picture. Great shot, Graham. Thank you very much. Not only for the symmetry and everything, but the colors. Look at the color of that blue. Just excellent shot indeed, Graham. Thank you very much for sending that in. If you've got a great weather shot, of course, send it in. EdmontonPhotos@globalnews.ca. Include your name and location. And, of course, turn your phone sideways for those landscape portraits.
1: The Hive will be buzzing tonight as the Edmonton Stingers play their second game of the season at the Expo Center. A week ago, the Stingers opened the CEBL season on their home floor and had control for most of the game against Winnipeg, only to have the Sea Bears steal the win in target score time. Tonight's opponents, the Vancouver Bandits, opened their season with a win in Saskatoon on Thursday. Vancouver finished first in the West last season and are looking strong again this year. Tip-off for the game set for 7 p.m. Canada got off to a solid start at the Men's World Hockey Championships with a win over Sweden on Friday. The schedule easing slightly today as Canada took on Italy. Canada already up 2-0 in the first. Macklin Celebrini, the young captain, wires one home. Give Oilers defenseman Darnell Nurse an assist, and Celebrini would wind up being named the player of the game with two goals and an assist. Canada was up 3-0 after one. Now 4-0 in the second, and the other Oiler gets involved. Evan Bouchard, that's what he does best. Big slap shots on the power play to make it 5-0. Canada cruises to a 6-0 win, improving to 2-0. They're off tomorrow before taking on Denmark on Monday. And for the first time in their history, the Everett Silvertips are Western Hockey League champions. The Silvertips defeated the Prince Albert Raiders 7-2 on Friday night, winning the WHL final in 5 games. Everett advances to the Memorial Cup, which will be hosted by the Kelowna Rockets beginning May 21st. Among the championship tips are Edmonton's Zach Schantz, who had 3 assists in Game 5, Spruce Grove's Lucas Kaplan, and Jackson Pisani from Sturgeon County.
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0: Yeah, it has been a cloudy start to your May-long weekend here, and cool. Highs around 7 degrees around the city and around the region. A little warmer up in the north, 12 degrees, Peace River, Slave Lake, Grand Prairie, Fort McMurray, 13, 12 as well for White Court, but Red Deer, 8 as well, 9 for Rocky Mountain House, 10 Jasper, and down south, Calgary saw 9 degrees, 3 for Banff, warmer in the southeast, Lethbridge and Medicine Hat, 14, 17 degrees. So tomorrow, things warm up in some, pretty well most of the province, 9 degrees for Banff. They're seeing more snow, they're actually still snowing up at Sunshine, and the slush cup is on Monday up at Sunshine. So they're seeing some warmer temperatures, more precipitation. It's going to be very slushy indeed. Jasper, 13 tomorrow. Warmer up in the north, 16 degrees. 13 for Edmonton, 11 Red Deer, 9 for Calgary. Winds in the southeastern part, more so tomorrow. 32 degree kilometer gusts for Red Deer, Calgary, close to the 40s for Lethbridge, Medicine Hat. Fort McMurray, you'll see some 27 kilometer gusts, but otherwise calm for the capital region up in Grand Prairie too. So a mix of sun and cloud to start tomorrow. Some more clouds bringing some more precipitation, mainly to the mountains. They are going to continue to see some precipitation. We'll see scattered showers, mix of sun and cloud throughout the day. We'll clear up for Monday, and then some more clouds rolling in, but otherwise pretty clear and a pretty nice week ahead. Some precipitation amounts, 7 for Jasper, 6 for White Court. That's got to be good. Hopefully for the fires, also some in Calgary. Red Deer, we'll see some rain, and hopefully that is bringing some of those fires under control. Next 7 days, 13 tomorrow. So, yeah, mix of sun and cloud. Victoria Day looking nice, 17, right around normal for the rest of the week. And then Alyssa, by next Saturday, back up to 20.
1: Love that 20-degree mark. Thanks, Russ.
0: You're welcome.
1: If you're planning on heading down to the mountains this long weekend, you'll now have to pay to park your car at one popular destination. The upper and lower parking lots in the Sulphur Mountain area near the Banff Gondola and Upper Hot Springs will now cost you $17.50 a day for parking. Parks Canada says these lots experience a significant number of visitors, and the 3-year paid parking pilot has been introduced to try to manage vehicle congestion. The parking fees will be in effect until October 12th. Parks Canada says the parking pass can be purchased on site. And the town of Banff is expecting a record number of visitors this summer, with up to 30,000 vehicles entering the town each day. Visitors are being urged to take buses and other public transit options to get to Banff. The town says there are around 600 paid parking stalls and 800 free parking spaces in the entire north side of the town of Banff. They all fill up by around 10 a.m. each day. The cost to park in Banff has also increased. It will cost you $6 for 30 minutes or $12 an hour in the downtown core.
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0: For centuries, snowfall in the mountains during the winter has been a given. But as temperatures rise, that certainty is fading. Global News meteorologist Christy Gordon explains how climate change is slowly reshaping our ski seasons.
1: Things are warming up. And it's as simple as that.
2: Michael Pidwerny has studied climate data for more than 160 ski resorts across Western North America.
1: It took about 50 years of data to actually see trends, but the trends are obvious now.
2: Data collected at just over 1,800 meters near the top of Whistler Mountain shows an average of 10 millimeters of rain fell per year before the year 2000. The current average is six times that amount. And this increased rainfall can wipe out the snowpack at the base of the mountain in Whistler Village, where the average snowpack in recent years has been only 66% of what occurred before the year 2009. Resorts are adapting by moving snow to where it's needed or making it artificially, but it may only be a temporary fix. Over higher elevations, the effects of climate change are more complex. The average snowfall hasn't changed since 1974.
1: Yeah, snowfall is remaining constant, but there is additional precipitation accumulating over time. What's being added is more rainfall. It's more than just warm temperatures. You can ski up at Whistler in warm temperatures, bright sun, right? It's fun. But if it's raining, oh, is it miserable? I would estimate that within 25 years, by the end of that 25 years, it'll become obvious that Whistler, it has like one good year out of two years.
2: And without a reliable ski season, resorts may see an impact since they rely on early season pass sales for stable revenue.
1: What protects these ski resorts from warming is distance from the coast, right? So the resorts that are in biggest risk are the ones close to the coast.
2: While higher and colder interior mountains will remain more stable. In Europe, some resorts are now increasing operations at higher elevations by expanding the ski terrain. Great ski seasons will still happen, even near the coast, but they won't be as consistent. And the conditions of the snowpack and how those seasons will look will fluctuate more than ever. Christy Gordon, Global News.
3: Well, to kick off May long weekend, been quite warm in the east, southern Ontario, Quebec. See low 20s also for Halifax too. Nice day there. We are seeing colder temperatures in the central part of the country. Winnipeg 9 degrees, 4 for Saskatoon today. Regina 16, but that's going to change. 8, 9 degrees for Alberta, 15 for Vancouver today. So yes, tomorrow things do cool down. Saskatchewan, Manitoba seeing a whole lot of rain as well. 6 degrees, 4 degrees for Regina tomorrow, 9 Calgary, 17 in Vancouver. Warmer again in southern Ontario, and they're going to get up to like 30 degrees by Tuesday, Wednesday for Toronto. Also pretty mild on the east coast. So some weather warnings. Snowfall warnings still in effect for the mountains. It's been snowing in Banff pretty well most of the day. Frost advisory in effect for much of central eastern Alberta, Saskatchewan, through Manitoba into Ontario. There is a frost advisory. Temperatures are dropping. They've been seeing some severe thunderstorms in Quebec, so that's bringing those warnings there. A system again in Quebec has been moving out, so it's been pretty clear and dry for most of the east part of this country. And there you see that system here on the west bringing some showers as well as colder temperatures to southern Saskatchewan and Manitoba by tomorrow, and a bit of a mix of sun and cloud to start the day tomorrow for us here in Alberta.
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3: You're welcome.
4: Sky Tracker weather is brought to you in part by Joseph A. Nagy Injury Law. Accidents and injuries happen. They get resolved here.
5: We've had infection control precautions in place from the moment these people arrived in British Columbia.
0: Hitting closer to home, one Canadian has tested positive for hantavirus. What this means for the three others currently in isolation.
6: Alberta needs care.
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0: Three people who were evacuated from a hantavirus-infected vessel are in a BC hospital tonight after one of them started showing mild symptoms and tested positive for the rare virus. BC health officials making the revelation but reassuring the public that they were ready for this scenario. As Nathaniel Dove reports, the general risk remains low.
15: One individual started to develop mild symptoms.
16: BC's provincial health officer announcing one former passenger of the MV Hondius, now in quarantine in BC, has tested positive for hantavirus.
15: The patient is stable. The symptoms remain mild at this point, and they are still in hospital, in isolation.
16: Dr. Bonnie Henry also stressing the virus's long incubation period means they had time to prepare for treatment. Four people now in quarantine in BC were on the Hondius, where the virus was first detected. The patient who tested positive is in their 70s and from the Yukon. They were there with their partner, who is experiencing very minor symptoms but has not tested positive. The partner will remain in hospital, along with a third person, but only out of an abundance of caution. They and a fourth, who is isolating in Victoria, have no symptoms. The three people who died from the virus aboard the ship were all in their mid to late 60s. A hantavirus researcher says the infection in the Canadian in their 70s is serious, but there's a key difference.
17: They're going to be in a hospital setting and be monitored by doctors basically around the clock now, right? And so that's sort of what you would want if you were infected.
16: Dr. Henry and the World Health Organization stress so far all the cases are only among the ship's passengers.
18: It shows that the control measures are working, that laboratory testing is ongoing, and that people are being cared for.
16: The doctors all confident they can contain the virus.
15: And it remains one that we do not consider to have pandemic potential.
16: Five other Canadians are deemed to be high risk. Alberta tells Global News the two people in that province remain asymptomatic. Ontario's health ministry said Thursday three people there had no symptoms. The federal government is also monitoring 27 others considered low risk. Nathaniel Dove, Global News.
0: At least eight people have died after a cargo train hit a public bus at a Bangkok rail crossing. More than 30 others were injured, according to the city's emergency services. The crash occurred Saturday near an airport railway station. A deputy transport minister said all bodies were found on the bus, but the number of passengers is unclear. Authorities are investigating the cause of the incident. The next evolution in vehicle technology causing chaos on the roads. How high-tech robo-taxis have gone rogue in one neighborhood.
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0: With just weeks to go until scores of fans flock to Toronto for the FIFA World Cup, Canada's largest public transit system may hit a major roadblock. A 6 a.m. deadline for the TTC and the union representing its skilled electrical and signal workers has come and gone with no agreement in place. Sean O'Shea has the latest.
1: The Toronto Transit Commission and the union representing hundreds of its workers are still negotiating beyond a second deadline. The two sides extended a Friday midnight strike deadline and agreed to keep talking with the assistance of a mediator until Saturday at 6 p.m. According to CUPE Local 2, its members had given a 99.5% mandate for a strike if a deal couldn't be worked out at the bargaining table. CUPE represents 700 workers at the Toronto Transit Commission. Those employees maintain and install safety systems, primarily on subways and streetcars. Earlier in the week, the TTC said the union's demands were too high. It would cost the Transit Commission and riders an extra $40 million over the life of the contract. The union said it was fighting for a fair agreement. There hasn't been a strike on the Toronto Transit system since 2008. These down-to-the-wire negotiations have been going on with less than a month until Toronto hosts the FIFA World Cup. And the city has said that public transit will be extremely important during that event. The first Toronto game will be held on June 12th. The two sides are still at the bargaining table, Toronto Transit riders and those organizing the FIFA World Cup events here, hopeful that they'll reach a deal to avoid a labor disruption. Sean O'Shea, Global News.
2: Well, for the next 3 days, temperatures remaining pretty consistent for northern Alberta, Fort McMurray, up to 21 by Tuesday, 18 for Slave Lake on Tuesday, Grand Prairie, 19 to begin the week on Monday. Could see some more showers in Jasper tomorrow, and then up to 16 by Monday, 17 for Edmonton Monday, Red Deer, 16, Lloydminster around 14 to begin the week, for your short week, that is. Monday, 13 in Banff, 14 for Calgary, 15 for Holiday Monday in Lethbridge, 6 degrees and some showers for Medicine Hat tomorrow, but they recover, 14 degrees for you Monday in Medicine Hat.
0: Thanks, Russ.
2: You're welcome.
0: Residents of one neighborhood went through a bizarre experience recently. They woke up to Waymo traffic jams, the driverless cars taking over their quiet cul-de-sac in Atlanta. And it's just the latest incident of the high-tech robo-taxis going rogue. Skylar Henry has details.
3: We've almost lost some pets. It's a little scary.
4: Andy Brown Millheisler is one of a handful of residents along this Atlanta cul-de-sac that had been dealing with a recent Waymo invasion.
3: It has been primarily in the mornings, but it's unpredictable, really.
4: She shot cell phone video of the driverless car, sometimes exceeding the neighborhood speed limit, circling outside of her home. Then, this. Eventual logjam of what she said amounted to between 40 and 50 Waymos.
3: We put the little yellow man out as a traffic calming device. It confused the Waymos. All of a sudden, there were 8 or 10 of them backed up. It was a mess.
4: Just this month, Waymo announced the recall of nearly 3,800 robo-taxis to address a software flaw, causing the vehicles to misinterpret standing water after one drove into floodwaters in Texas. As the number of autonomous cars have increased on American roads, so have the woes, from taxis not stopping for school buses to others blocking emergency vehicles. Daryl West is an AI and robotics expert.
5: The thing is, in a lot of respects, autonomous vehicles are safer than human-driven vehicles because they don't get distracted and they don't get drunk. But people don't want to be run over by an autonomous vehicle.
6: In a statement, Waymo says it's addressed this so-called routing behavior here in Atlanta. West says companies like Waymo must continue to improve communication and feedback between them and passengers in order to boost rider confidence. Skylar Henry, CBS News, Atlanta.
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0: Well, hydration is important, but is it being talked about too much? And are the options to solve your hydration problems helping or not? Joining us today is Dr. Shazma Mathani to discuss hydration and electrolytes. And Dr. Shazma, social media makes it seem like everyone is dehydrated. Is that the case?
20: No.
0: Okay.
20: So, it is all over social media, but for the most part, people are well hydrated. Our kidneys are very, very good at regulating how much fluid our bodies need. And our thirst mechanism is also really good at, just letting us know that we need to take in water. If you're not taking in enough, your kidneys hold on to water. If you're, overhydrating, your kidneys get rid of water. And so as long as you have, well-functioning kidneys and an intact thirst response, which most people do have, it's really rare to be severely dehydrated in the absence of any other medical condition.
0: Let's talk about electrolytes. Mm-hmm. I feel like electrolytes is almost like a buzzword right now. Mm-hmm. Everybody's into these. Are these electrolyte powders and additives and drinks better than just regular old water?
20: For the most part, no. So, you typically get enough electrolytes in just the foods that you're eating every day. And that's just for somebody who is running about their day normally. Now, of course, if you are doing strenuous exercise, you're going to lose a lot more electrolytes through your sweat. So that would be a potential for electrolyte replacement. If you're unwell with a gastrointestinal illness, the stomach bug, then you're going to lose electrolytes that way as well. And so that would be another reason to replenish your electrolytes. But for the most part, if you're just having a normal day, you don't need to add extra electrolytes. It's just another way the wellness industry is targeting people to buy more.
0: Okay, I'm actually a little afraid to ask you this question. Do coffee and tea dehydrate you?
20: No.
0: Oh,
20: I know.
0: Okay.
20: That is a very common myth and misconception.
0: Yes.
20: In regular amounts, a couple of cups a day, it actually can contribute to your hydration. Caffeine is a diuretic, but the other liquid that you're taking in with it, in the, the water that's in your coffee and tea, that actually does act as hydration. So unless you're, having excessive amounts of caffeine, 5 to 10 cups a day, it's not going to dehydrate you. And then sports or these energy drinks are a different situation. They have much higher amounts of caffeine and sugar, so those do have the potential to dehydrate you.
0: You can ask almost anybody I work with. This is a case I've made. Coffee is made with water. Where do you think I'm getting my water?
20: Well, that's, you know,
0: and
20: what?
0: Now
20: there's
0: I have
20: something
0: sound
20: to that.
0: Medical advice. This is amazing. Alkaline water. Is this healthier for you or better for you than regular
14: water?
20: No. So the pH in our bodies are super, super tightly regulated with all these buffering systems that we need, because all the enzymes and you know, organs in our body have to function within this tight pH. So if you drink water that is alkaline, so it's a higher pH, your stomach will just neutralize it. And it's no different than just drinking tap water. So not something that you should waste your money on.
14: Okay. I think we've all had these days where you go to the washroom and that urine is clear and you go, I am so hydrated. Does clear urine mean you're optimally hydrated?
20: In general, like pale yellow to clear means that you are getting enough fluid. There are, of course, like different medications and stuff that can change the color of your urine. So some medications can actually make your urine darker. And so that makes your urine a little bit less reliable from a hydration standpoint. But a good general rule of thumb is pale yellow urine means that you're drinking enough water.
14: Okay. I have another question about electrolytes, because we are seeing them everywhere, especially with influencers, which is where unfortunately, some people get their medical advice. Do they help with fatigue, headaches, brain fog, all these sorts of things that social media is telling us electrolytes help with?
20: If those symptoms are a result of you truly being dehydrated and low on electrolytes, then yes, in theory, but many of those symptoms are actually not related to dehydration and a lack of electrolytes. And so if you're looking for, you know, some sort of a silver bullet to make you feel better because of some other medical issue going on, this is probably not going to help you.
14: Okay, you get to bust a myth now. What is the biggest myth about hydration that you wish would just go away?
20: The IV hydration clinics. Yep. Strong words. These are another money grab. You don't need to have IV hydration. Your gastrointestinal tract works just fine when you take oral fluids and oral electrolytes in to get it into your body effectively. So, you know, all of these clinics that talk about like boosting your immunity and making you feel better and increasing your energy and all of these sorts of things, they're not helpful. They're not valuable. There's really no evidence for IV vitamins or hydration, with the exception of like a couple of small things. You know, like if you have a known iron deficiency, getting an IV iron infusion would absolutely be beneficial. If you're someone who has like a stomach bug, oral hydration is actually the first priority. And if you're at the point where you need IV fluids, then you gotta go to the hospital.
14: Okay, not to a hydration clinic.
20: Yes.
14: Okay, gotcha. Mm-hmm. Thank you so much for this vital information. Very specifically, that coffee does not dehydrate you. That was my biggest takeaway today. If you'd like some more information on what we discussed today, if you have questions for Dr. Shazma, you can check out her website at drshazmamathani.com or follow her on her social media channels.
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3: You got to be able to adjust, which is something unique about pinball. Every game is different.
6: And that's almost a life lesson, too, to adjust on the fly.
3: Absolutely.
6: Every situation you enter into life might be different.
3: Yep, take it in stride.
4: His most recent win, the Oklahoma State Championship.
3: It's not going away anytime soon.
6: Yeah.
3: In fact, the games are getting more and more complex with the rules, the light shows, the graphics, the shot layout, the ramps.
4: More complex and more popular.
7: It's enjoying somewhat of a renaissance for the last probably 20 years, I would say.
4: Pacific Pinball Museum President Larry Zartarian says more players are coming back to pinball. Decades after what many consider the golden age of the game, from the 1940s to the 1960s.
7: The pinball industry was more profitable than the motion picture industry. It was raking in money like you wouldn't believe.
4: He thinks the game's appeal came from its availability.
7: They were just about everywhere. I mean, they were at bus stops, laundromats, grocery stores, drug stores.
4: That is until the rise of video games in the 1980s.
7: In 1980 through 82, the video game industry took in more quarters than the city of Las Vegas. It was at the slot machines. It was that popular. So pinball almost became extinct because of that.
4: Now he says there are 10 companies producing pinball machines making their way back to bars, restaurants, and Rick Demo's living room.
3: Maybe I'll go back and try to repeat in 2026.
4: Showing that this game is just ramping up.
0: Okay, I always wonder how people are good or not good at pinball. Because you pull the plunger, you let it go, and then it just sort of flies around like organized chaos in there.
8: A lot of flipping and flapping.
0: Right?
8: You got to get the flippers going.
0: I am not ever going to endeavor to be a pinball expert.
8: I had a lot of tilts in my pinball career.
0: Let's take a look at the weather. It's tilting upward.
8: It sure is. Yes, absolutely. Tomorrow, a bit of a dreary one again, but we're on the up, seasonal for the rest of the week. And there you go, by the end of the month, into the mid-20s.
0: Love it. Thanks, Russ. And thanks for watching. Join us for Global News tonight at 11.

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7: From the National Newsroom of the Canadian Press, I'm David Augustine. Prime Minister Mark Carney and Alberta Premier Danielle Smith are moving ahead with a landmark energy deal they signed last fall. The two leaders are eyeing a fall 2027 start date for construction of a new bitumen pipeline to the West Coast. Speaking in Calgary yesterday, Carney added that the plan also raises Alberta's industrial carbon emissions price. Alberta's effective industrial carbon emissions price is to rise to $130 per ton by 2040. Quebec Premier Christine Fréchette is in Paris on an official mission and is set to meet with French President Emmanuel Macron on Monday at the Elysee Palace. Here's Canadian press reporter Lisa Laporte.
8: Fréchette's mission runs until May 20th and carries a strong economic focus. Quebec is aiming to boost exports to France, particularly in defense and critical minerals. Fréchette is also expected to meet with business leaders seeking a larger role in defense contracts as Europe prepares to invest heavily in rearmament.
7: While former Quebec Premier François Legault had aimed to double or triple trade with France, exports have only increased from 1.6% in 2024 to 1.8% in 2025, as the province continues to rely heavily on the U.S. market. Confusion over postgraduate work permit language has led to the rejection of some applications. The federal government is promising to improve its web portal to ensure that foreign students applying for the permits take mandatory language tests. Immigration, Refugees, and Citizenship Canada rejected close to 1,000 applications last year for language-related reasons. Israel says it has killed the leader of Hamas's military wing and one of the architects of the October 7th attacks that triggered the war in Gaza. Israeli officials say Izzaddin al-Haddad was killed during a strike in Gaza City. The Associated Press says it has contacted Haddad's family and confirmed his death. While commuters in Montreal are flocking to the newest branch of the city's automated light rail network, riders could access the new branch of the REM during the day today and can again tomorrow ahead of its official opening on Monday. It has been touted as the second largest aerial train network in Canada, with over 14 kilometers of elevated track stretching across four stations. Only Vancouver's SkyTrain is longer. And in entertainment, Shania Twain will host the 61st Academy of Country Music Awards Sunday night, marking her first time leading the show after taking over hosting duties from Reba McEntire. The ceremony moves to the MGM Grand Garden Arena in Las Vegas after spending the last 3 years in Frisco, Texas. Women once again dominate the nominations, with Megan Maroney leading the field with 9 nods. The show will stream Sunday on Prime Video at 8 p.m. Eastern, with performances from stars including Ella Langley, Lainey Wilson, and Miranda Lambert. This is the Canadian Press. Like a woman. In sports, make it 2 straight wins for Canada at the World Hockey Championship in Switzerland. Macklin Celebrini scored twice in a 6-0 victory over Italy. Canada opened the preliminary round with a win over Sweden. Next up is a game against Denmark on Monday. The Montreal Victoire are just 1 win away from capturing the PWHL's Walter Cup. They defeated the Ottawa Charge 2-1 this afternoon with an overtime goal by Maggie Flaherty. It's a big injury blow for the Toronto Blue Jays. Right-hander Jose Barrios will undergo surgery on Wednesday to repair a stress fracture in his elbow. Doctors will also evaluate possible ligament damage. It's unclear how much time Barrios will need to recover. And Napoleon Solo held off Iron Honor down the stretch to win the Preakness Stakes on Saturday, rebounding from a pair of fifth-place showings in his first victory of the year. Kentucky Derby winner Golden Temple was held out of the race, leaving a wide-open field of 14 horses to contest the middle jewel of the Triple Crown, which was held at Laurel Park this year. From the Canadian Press, I'm David Augustine.
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11: Crosstalk here on Chorus Radio. Shea Ganim in today. And as you know, Crosstalk is where we get together with some of our co-hosts from across the country and talk about news that has been resonating from coast to coast to coast. And this week we are joined by some familiar voices. Of course, Loren McNabb is with us from Manitoba and Brad Smith joining us from Ontario today. We'll get into all of the big stories in the news this week. And also, we're going to try something new today. We're going to try and bring you live coverage of a very important press conference featuring our Prime Minister and the Premier of Alberta, scheduled to come up at 11:35. It's politicians, it's a press conference, it will be late. The question is how late, right? I mean, we know that, guys. It's a matter of how late will it be? So
12: You can plan that there is no plan, you know?
11: Yeah, you put in a loose structure, Brad, and then you hope for the best. That's kind of the way that it works.
13: Listen, I come from a very regimented place at 6:40 in Toronto, where we know that as soon as they say it's an 11 o'clock appearance, that we're setting our schedules for about 12:30.
11: Yeah, exactly. We'll see. We don't even have a chance to get to it by the time they get around to it. So we'll see what happens coming up in about a half an hour. Right now, though, let's dive into the other story making news. And I'm interested to see how this is playing out where you guys are. But just to get everybody up to speed, it has been the talk of the province, as you might expect. That is the ongoing debate around separation in the province of Alberta. This is nothing new. The premier did all kinds of things to make it more likely that a referendum would happen. And we were well on our way to that. And we had the separatist group putting forward the referendum, a petition that would compel a referendum in their thinking, saying, hey, Alberta needs to leave the rest of Canada. And they collected over 300,000 signatures. But we think, because it hasn't been counted, it hasn't been verified, because there was a court injunction put in place. A bunch of First Nations in Alberta filed this court injunction saying, listen, you have a duty to consult with us on anything that will affect our treaty rights, and you didn't. This can't go forward. The court agreed. The court came back and said, yeah, you know what? You did. So now the question is, where do we go? The province saying, no, that's not true. We don't have to do that. They're planning to appeal the decision. This is Premier Danielle Smith talking about her reaction to what happened earlier this week when the court said, you know what? Throw the brakes on this. It's not going to happen. This is Premier Smith.
12: Well, although our government does support Alberta remaining in Canada, we think that today's decision by the court will deny opportunity to well over 300,000 Albertans to have their petition verified by Elections Alberta.
13: Okay.
12: We think that this decision is incorrect in law and anti-democratic, and we will be appealing it as a result. Our cabinet and caucus will, of course, be meeting in the next couple of days to discuss the full context and make some decisions after we've had a chance to talk it through.
11: So it will be appealed. The group that also put forward the petition saying they too have plans to appeal. Back and forth here in Alberta, the expectation is about 20%, maybe 30% on a good day that would vote in favor of separation. But now we'll see. This throws gasoline on the flames. But let's go out east here, Brad. How is this resonating in Ontario? What are people in Eastern Canada thinking about this whole situation here?
13: Well, for me, it's kind of interesting. I come from Quebec, right? So in 1995, I was living during the Quebec separatist movement. And, I think a lot of Ontario people and people out east are thinking about this, not because of what it means directly for them, but what this means to Canada and what this means when you have a judge come down and put an injunction on while people are going through what they believe is a democratic process. And if you look at this situation and they're saying that they didn't, acknowledge or talk to the First Nations people the way that they should have. Well, the same process went down in Quebec, where the First Nations people weren't, acknowledged invited into those conversations. The process went forward. They were part of the democratic vote to separate or not separate. So this is just using today's politics and the discussions around First Nations and how much authority they do have in Canada moving forward. And it creates a really crazy debate because it polarizes people so immensely.
11: It does. That's the thing about it. It is so polarizing. The whole conversation is, and this just further divides, because like you say, a lot of people are like, this is crazy. You didn't do this for Quebec. How come every time Alberta wants to try something, you won't let us do it? You're right. This did not happen with Quebec. It was an entirely different situation. The basis for the appeal here from the separatists is, why do we have to, we're just asking a question. That doesn't violate anybody's rights. We're just putting maybe once you start the process after that, Lorraine, there's a need to consult, but we're not doing anything. We're just asking a question, gauging public sentiment.
14: But why ask the question if you could potentially not do anything down the road, right? And you're talking about 1995. I mean, it's a very different time. And I think we've gone a long way. We've come a long way as a nation in learning that we didn't consult on a whole host of issues over the last, hundreds of years, which has put us in a bind in many situations. So I'm not a lawyer. I watched The Good Wife a lot a few years ago and I read a few John Grisham novels. Like, I'm not pretending to understand the law, but I do think that this is the right decision given the lack of consultation. And yeah, I get that lawyers for the province of Alberta have argued that they would consult First Nations if the referendum passed, if I'm understanding that correctly, and then they would start their due diligence. But it doesn't make sense to do it after the fact, because then it's putting the cart before the horse. What I'm curious about is what Alberta does next with this, and then can they, in this time frame, Shay, given what we've heard from analysts and other, can they actually get this on the books for October?
13: Shay, can I jump in just for a sec?
11: Yeah, go ahead, Brad. Yeah.
13: Sorry, because I was just going to say, there's a lot of nuance to this conversation. And again, I did not watch A Good Wife. I'm not a lawyer as well. But in the same respect, we're having a lot of conversations on a very small part of the population that's controlling a lot of issues. So this is a microcosm of what's going on in Canada right now. I think the bigger issue here is what this is doing and what this is setting as far as a precedent. Because what you're doing is you're telling these 300,000 some odd Alberta people who have signed this petition that they don't count unless this smaller percentage agrees to it. And then we can go through the nuance of the history of treaties. I was a history major. I could probably do a deep dive as good as unceded and ceded treaties as anybody else. But this is only going to backfire because it's going to make Albertans who already feel disenfranchised from their own country furthermore understand that their voice doesn't matter. And that's the bigger issue of why a judge shouldn't step in. They should let this go through, and then they should have a potential referendum conversation just like Quebec did. elected and then see that their initial idea of how many people want to separate from Alberta, in my opinion, will be understand that their voice doesn't matter. And that's the bigger issue of why a judge shouldn't step in. They should let this go through, and then they should have a potential referendum conversation, just like Quebec did, and then see that their initial idea of how many people want to separate from Alberta, in my opinion, will be shown to be not as much as the, like, if this

0: No, you can't. No, you absolutely cannot. This was not an end. This was gasoline on a fire.
1: Okay, just walk me through the numbers again. 300,000 people on that petition. That's the number?
2: It's like 380 or something.
0: 301,000.
1: Right.
0: Yeah,
1: there's approximately 300,000 indigenous people in Alberta. I mean, it's not a smaller percentage.
0: I think it's a half million.
2: Right. And they can have their voice when they vote for this referendum. That's the whole point. That's democracy. But
1: what's the point of going through with it if it's not democratic? Like, I think that there's a duty to consult, and we failed in that over the years, and it doesn't matter to what the percentage of the non-democratic population is.
2: Pardon? Explain the non-democratic part.
1: Because they have a treaty right to have been consulted first before you go through with this. That's what the judges ruled. So that's how I understand it. I think it makes sense that it doesn't make sense rather for me that this didn't happen first, that nobody in a room with Daniel Smith or other thought maybe we should go down this road and make sure we're doing our due diligence first before we let this explode into this massive issue that's really taken over the country. I think that they need to do the referendum. That's not to say that they don't. It's become a bigger part of the conversation, and it does need to happen because it needs to be put to rest and hopefully put to rest in the right way where we all stay one united nation. I do think that should happen.
0: I just
1: think we have to have processes followed, and I in this case agree with the judge.
0: I think that's the outcome that we all hope for. But Lauren, a couple of things you talked, I can address there. That did happen.
2: It did happen.
0: The whole reason that the referendum and the petition to drive to a referendum, and there's two, I should say, because there was also, prior to this one, there's a Forever Canada petition, which asked the opposite question. Alberta should remain in Canada. It got over 400,000. So you're at about 700,000 people that have signed petitions one way or the other on this. But the reason that happened is the premier drastically lowered the threshold to allow for petitions to be how many signatures you would need to drive a referendum, opening the door to this. As soon as she did that, First Nation said, well, wait a minute, you can't. You cannot go and ask this question without, you know, it's by definition, it violates treaty rights because it involves treaty lands. And the next day she said, you're right. And she amended the legislation to say, none of these questions can violate the Constitution. She didn't put any provisions for what happens if you do.
2: Right.
0: And then further, a couple months later, she actually wrote another law that said, you can't go to the courts anymore on this. This will be determined by the minister's office alone. The courts won't be part of this process anymore. So if this were happening now, this wouldn't even end up in court, which takes us back to the question you asked earlier. Will this end up on the ballot? Yeah, it will, because the referendum act that she wrote, she can put anything to a referendum that she wants. The date they've chosen, October 19th, we already have 9 other referendums that she's put forward that nobody wrote a petition for, nobody asked for. It's questions that she wants a mandate on, primarily around immigration. A lot of things she has no mandate or jurisdiction to do anything on anyhow. So, yeah, and the expectation is she will do that again with this one because there's a plurality in her party that want her to, that are forcing her to. And the separatists, as soon as this verdict came down, said everybody who signed the petition is now being instructed to go get a membership in the party. And if she doesn't, we will vote her out as leader of the party. So that's how we got here. It's part of her base that drove it, and it's part of her base that will remove her if she doesn't. So, yeah, I firmly believe we'll have a referendum in October on Alberta separation.
1: The other question I have, Shay, is... Are we going to see Quebec then go down that road too? Or like,
2: let me put some Quebec like spice on this, because the best way to stop this debate going forward, I totally agree. You have to have the referendum question. But my feeling, having been through that before, is just very simple. The Quebec separation issue wasn't an issue until people said you can't do this. And then it got bigger and bigger and bigger because they're saying, F you, we need to do this. So putting this into Alberta's hands and just telling them that they have no process to even ask questions is only going to drive this into a bigger and bigger situation, when you should just let people go out to polls, show what their support is, and they will be dramatically overwhelmed when they see that there's not as much movement for this separation as the media is pushing on it.
0: No, I think you're right. I think if this goes to a vote, polling shows, you know, you've probably got max 25 to 30%, and those are the people that kind of I might, I could. Hardcore support boils down probably to 10 or 15% that, yes, I am voting. So that's what I think most people are saying, Brad, is let's just do it. Let's run the exercise, get the vote. It'll fail. And when it does, we can put it behind us.
2: Let me take a quick break, guys. What happened in Quebec before 1995.
0: Exactly.
2: It was just gaslighting, and it just drove them to a point away from having it.

0: Very different conversation today.
1: Yeah, absolutely. Yeah. A razor's edge, right? So, yeah, okay, we'll squeeze in a quick break and come back and talk about another story. I mean, Canadians are really having a tough go. There's story after story about how people can't make ends meet, and then you get a story about the waste in some ways. We'll have that when we come back right after this on Crosstalk.
2: 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And this. And this. 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
20: We're taking on the biggest headlines with the best talk show hosts in Canada. 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
1: Yeah, this is Crosstalk. Shay Ganim in Alberta, along with Loren McNabb, who is in Manitoba, and Brad Smith joining us from Ontario today. And as I said, we'll bring you live coverage of an announcement from the Prime Minister and the Premier of Alberta coming up a little bit later. But right now, though, Loren, you were talking about this story. It, kind of shocking. I read it, too. I mean,
0: billions of dollars in food gets wasted in this country every year because of quote unquote best before dates. At the same time as we're seeing, I mean, I don't know, there's food bank stories, there's insolvency rate stories. Like, Canadians are having a tough time. This just seems like there's got to be a better way, right?
13: Maybe it's because I grew up on a farm and we were always finding ways to save, but I like don't toss much. Like I'll find a way to use it. I'll do the sniff test. I'll scrape off mold. Don't tell my kids. Like I'll just do things and I think it's fine. Like it's not a big deal. And it might be a bit of the cheapness, but it also is just this idea that I don't think it's bad. And that's what many of the experts are weighing in and saying. So first of all, Second Harvest, it's a food bank organization in Toronto. It found 23% of food waste in Canada is avoidable. It counts for $12 billion, like 1.6 million metric tons of food waste. And so we're just tossing things that we shouldn't. And there's a big difference between something that it's expired versus these best before dates. So we have some audio we're going to play here. But the idea is that, you know, like under federal regulations, anything that has a shelf life of 90 days or less has to have this best before date put on it. But that doesn't mean it's bad after the 90 days per se. There's only a handful of items like, you know, formula that can really go bad. And so Dylan McKay is with the University of Manitoba. He's in the Food and Human Nutritional Sciences faculty, and he's been bothered by this for years. Take a listen.
21: That confusion between best before and expiry is where a lot of this fear comes from. A lot of foods can be consumed safely after the best before date. And you know, those dates are set by manufacturers based on things like freshness or potentially best taste. And sure, we could trust those companies to always make it those decisions on our best interest. But maybe that's not the case because there's not a lot of regulation around how they set those best before dates.
13: So they're calling Shay for change, right? Like we need to stop duping the consumer because there are people who will read those labels and think, I got to toss this. But how long does it take for cereal to go bad? I've had cereal in my cupboard for years and eaten it after the fact. You got canned goods. You got all sorts of things that don't necessarily go bad or at least don't go bad that quickly. So I don't know, call me crazy, but this is another way people can get mad at the big, not the grocery stores, but the food makers that are maybe, you know, pulling the wool over our eyes a little bit.
0: Yeah, but it's true, though. I mean, we see it, right? Like, I don't know about your grocery store. Mine has a tiny little cart that they put things that are about to go off on, like cook today kind of a thing, and they'll save you a couple of bucks. But, I mean, you just have to imagine the amount of food, Brad, that is taken out of a grocery store and just chucked in a dumpster. Or actually, I was talking to a grocer in the Edmonton area because I know a guy who makes moonshine. Not me, but I was trying to find like, what do you do with all the fruit that you throw? So I saw a guy and he was getting rid of it. And I said, what do you do with it? He said, well, there are places, if it's still okay, we'll take the donations for it. So we give it to them. If not, we've got to deal with a swine farm in the area. Mm. We just ship it all out to the pig farm and they eat it. So it's not getting wasted. But I mean, some of it obviously is still usable, but we see this all the time. Like can you imagine the amount of food that's wasted? $12 billion, bro. It's crazy.
22: Don't even get me started on this one. I'm glad everybody went first because I have so much anxiety. I had three restaurants before COVID, and then COVID eventually was the end of them. They were very great restaurants, but it taught me more about just society in general and how things work than anything else. Because this is just, again, a microcosm. This isn't food waste. This is an overall systemic issue. When we're talking about best before dates, in the 70s, it was expiry dates. They didn't tell you why it was called expiry dates because at that time it was just the food was going to go bad. Best before is a propaganda marketing scheme that grocers used so that it turns food over faster, especially fresh produce and meats and fish and poultry and all that stuff. When those foods are expired past their best before date, they literally have at sometimes at least a week to a week and a half more, especially when you're talking about meat, fish, and poultry. But we're talking about food banks. I'm screaming from the top of my lungs, 2.2 million people that are going per month. We're having people turned away from food banks. And you're literally, when you look at it, that number 12.3 billion that's being left on the table, it's way more than that because it's just not grocery stores. Like if we want to go down the grocery store route, the thing that you're talking about, that sales bin, those are very rare these days because grocers figured out if you have the meat on the shelf and it goes bad or it's going to go bad, well, then they turn it into that fresh stew that you're eating at the fast pickup window. Like they've revolutionized how to not lose food, yet somehow are still losing food just because of these propaganda tools that are supposed to make you turn over your meat and your fish and your poultry quicker.
0: And I don't know if you guys saw the story that kind of fits into this. When we talk about, you know, what we could be doing with that and people who desperately need that kind of help, we've reached record levels of insolvencies in this country. We have not seen the number of bankruptcies in this country in the first quarter of a year since the financial crisis of 2009. And we know how crazy that was. But in British Columbia, they have never, ever seen as many bankruptcies in the first quarter of a year as they saw this year. Like, we've talked so much. I mean, we've done, I don't know how many times we've done this on this show talking about cost of living, because it's been a constant problem for years now. But we're at the point where, you know, Loren, people are just saying that's it and throwing their hands in there and walking away.
13: Yeah, I mean, I've said this ad nauseum over the last year. The number of times I go into store, pick something up and put it down because I cannot stomach the price or think I can find an alternative. And I'm someone who's still in that fortunate position, let alone when I go out walking on the street, and I know Winnipeg is not alone. You go out there and every corner, there's somebody who's in need of some sort of help. And then here we are throwing away all this food. So, you know, this is not new. We know this is happening, but I think we should be disgusted with the idea that we allow it to happen. And not only that we allow it, that we put a stamp on it. Like, we put a stamp on the food that says stop eating it at this date, or you might want to think twice before eating it after this date, and we're all going to be okay with that. Give me a break. A package of cookies could go forever, and if you were starving, you would eat it. You would absolutely eat it. So I think this is a route that governments, when we talk about what governments can do to help people cut costs or find savings, this might be one of those spots, because then at least the food banks or other can benefit from that.
22: Well, and yeah, we also, too, are in a situation where we can talk about us in Canada throwing money at everything and being the worst spenders of all time without getting a return on anything. But the problem, and I want to link on your insolvency issue, is we're not talking about the small business owners in Canada who are those ones who are going insolvent right now, who are also employing 50% of our entire labor force.
0: You're right. You're absolutely right. Guys, we do have to get to a break. We'll do that, and we'll be back and have more with Crosstalk right after this.
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0: Danielle Smith ultimately will make the decision. And what she's going to tell us is, hey, listen, 700 people signed two different petitions. Democratically speaking, you can't ignore that proportion of the electorate. 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We can't ignore that. We must allow that to happen. That'll be the defense that's given. But then the immediate response from the we shouldn't do this side is going to be, but the courts ruled you can't.
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0: This is Crosstalk. Jay Gannon with you from Alberta today. And with me, we have Loren McNabb in Manitoba, and we have Brad Smith joining us from Ontario. We are standing by where hopefully in the next few minutes, Prime Minister Mark Carney holds a news conference with Premier Danielle Smith. They're in Calgary, and we're going to get an update on, it's the MOU, an agreement that they signed going back to last fall, I think. And the centerpiece of it all for Alberta anyway has been a bitumen pipeline to the West Coast. Now, whether or not we actually hear that being developed or not, we'll have to wait, we'll have to see. But that's sort of the focus. But as we were talking about earlier, guys, we've all been sort of in the situation where we're waiting for a politician's news conference to start, and we'll see. It's supposed to be 11:35, which is odd in its own way. But let me ask you, Brad, this whole pipeline thing, like, it's, I mean, obviously here in Alberta, this is a big deal. We need the pipeline. We need the pipeline. They've been talking. What about in Ontario? Because, I mean, I know there are corners of this country where pipelines are still a dirty word. What are you hearing out there?
22: Well, they're a dirty word for people who don't understand the basic economics of how we're going to get through what is one of the worst economic forecasts that we've ever had in Canada. And the problem is that with all of the recent kind of acknowledgments from the Bank of Canada, from high-level CEOs, from CEOs all across the country, essentially saying, like, this exodus of wealth in our country is due to poor policies. Well, how does this relate to gas and pipelines? Well, you're not going to bring this country back economically if you don't use the resources you have. We know that. We know that Canada is the nepotism baby country of Canada. We have all the reason. We have potential. We have the most of everything, but we don't access them for our own virtue. Like today, what upsets me about this is nothing more than a performative signing where Alberta essentially is agreeing to increase their carbon tax by a certain percentage from now until 2040, but it's not doing anything for actually finalizing a pipeline. It's only giving a quote-unquote clearer direction. So we're tired of this. Just do something.
0: I know. Yep.
22: Just go ahead.
0: Talk. Sorry, we've had a lot of talk. No, Brad, you're right. We've had a lot of talk, and I think everybody is really wanting to see something that you're talking about, something more concrete. I've been told, guys.
22: If I hear about MOU one more time, I'm going to pull my hair out. Just get something concrete.
0: You're about to. Because apparently they've started not only on time, but a little bit early. Let's listen to Mark Carney and Premier Danielle Smith.
31: ...to Asian markets, commencing as early as September 1st, 2027. The proposed West Coast oil pipeline would transport more than 1 million barrels of oil per day. This landmark agreement builds on the collaboration between the federal and provincial governments following the signing of the Alberta-Canada Energy Agreement, which was signed in November of 2025. Our governments have agreed to make targeted changes to our respective environmental policies that will lead to tangible outcomes that reduce regulatory uncertainty and create the conditions necessary for Alberta to significantly increase its energy production and exports to Asian and other markets. Today's implementation agreement is also results in Alberta avoiding a significant increase to the federally mandated industrial carbon price, saving Alberta's industry partners approximately $250 billion in compliance costs over the next two decades to 2050. Under the new carbon pricing agreement, the industrial carbon price will be substantially lower than the previous federal policy, which would have required a carbon price of $170 per ton by 2030. The headline carbon price will be substantially rolled back. It'll stay at $95 until the end of this year, and then it will increase to $100 for the next 3 years and reach $130 per ton by 2035. This gives industry the time and certainty needed to plan, invest, and deliver real emissions-reducing projects without undermining competitiveness. It means that we're much closer to attaining our joint ambition to make Canada into a global energy leader and a trusted supplier of responsibly produced lower emissions energy in the world. We've accomplished a lot together in less than 6 months. We've removed barriers that were holding back investment, like the clean electricity regulations and the proposed oil and gas emissions cap. And we've reached key agreements with the federal government on impact assessment cooperation, on methane equivalency, which we expect to finalize this year. Both governments also remain committed to working together with the Oil Sands Alliance, formerly Pathways Companies, to advance the completion of the world's largest carbon capture utilization and storage infrastructure project. At the same time, we're advancing the final submission to the West Coast pipeline to the major projects office by July the 1st. We're also establishing an electricity working group with the federal government to explore new low emissions technology, including nuclear, geothermal, abated natural gas, wind, solar, and hydrogen. As this work advances, the governments of Alberta and Canada remain committed to respecting constitutionally protected rights, engaging in early, consistent, and meaningful consultation with First Nations, and working with Indigenous communities to support opportunities for ownership and partnership. And I do want to sincerely thank the Prime Minister and his officials for approaching these negotiations in a genuine spirit of collaboration and in pursuit of a stronger, more secure, and an independent future for Canada. I also want to thank people across Alberta for their patience and for keeping faith throughout this process. Thank you, and I'll now turn it over to the Prime Minister.
1: Well, thank you. To be clear, I was clapping for the Premier there. I wasn't clapping for myself. I want to thank you, Premier, on behalf of the people of Canada and behalf of my colleagues, both in Parliament and my officials and your officials, for the cooperative spirit and the hard work to get us where we are. As you said, we've accomplished a lot in the last 6 months, and we've accomplished it together, and I think that's the important point. You know, last week, the head of the International Energy Agency, Fadi Birol, visited Canada, and he spoke about the most important commodity in the world, something that Canada has in abundance, something that we're building today, and that's trust. Trust to double the reliable and affordable energy available to Albertans. As the Premier just said, drawing on all the resources of this great province, natural gas, renewables, extending potentially out to nuclear, geothermal, and beyond. We're building trust of investors that Alberta and Canada are reliable and attractive destinations where opportunities are plentiful, the rules are clear, and one project means one review. The trust of Asian countries who want our energy because they know that we are a safe, stable, reliable partner in a world that is anything but. Today's implementation agreement is comprehensive and it's interconnected. It covers, amongst other things, regulation, markets, methane, renewables, and carbon capture. It includes, as you just heard, Alberta's commitment to submit a comprehensive proposal for a bitumen pipeline to Asian markets to the Federal Major Projects Office by Canada Day, by July 1st this year, and Canada's commitment to pursue the designation of that proposal as a project of national interest under the Building Canada Act by the 1st of October. Now, earning trust, as we all know, it requires more than just ambition. It requires partnership and it requires cooperation. Cooperation that respects our duty to consult and ensures Indigenous economic benefits and opportunities for co-ownership exist in every project. Cooperation that recognizes British Columbians should share in substantial economic benefits from projects that impact them. And cooperation that will create tens of thousands of high-paying, rewarding, not just jobs, but careers across the skill trades, engineering, and beyond. And today's agreement is also about creating a better world for our kids and our grandkids through major investments that will help put Canada on the path to net zero, through a methane equivalency agreement that will lower methane emissions from oil and gas by 75% below 2014 levels by 2035, and through carbon markets that work. When we signed the MOU in November, an oversupply of credits had driven prices as low as $20 a ton, $75 below the headline price. And today, as you've just heard, Canada and Alberta have agreed to create markets that deliver an effective carbon price of $130 per ton by 2040, with binding annual benchmarks along the way. We will also issue 75 million tons of carbon contracts for difference to support major carbon capture, clean energy, other emission reduction projects, with the cost shared equally between us. In other words, we will have skin in the game so that that market actually works. Nous mettons en place un marché du carbone qui fonctionne. Un marché efficace qui offrira aux investisseurs la certitude à long terme nécessaire pour faire progresser les grands projets.
0: That's the announcement, Premier Danielle Smith and Prime Minister Mark Carney. How far forward have we moved the ball? We've got to squeeze in a break. We're late for a break. We'll take that. We'll come back. We'll chat with Brad Smith.
13: There's dates.
0: There's dates.
10: Yeah, let me run down what those dates mean. Nothing.
0: Exactly. We'll talk about that when we come back right after this. You're listening to Crosstalk.
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0: This is Crosstalk. Shay Gannon with you from Alberta. Brad Smith is with us from Ontario, and Loren McNabb is in Manitoba. And you just heard us covering the news conference with Premier Daniel Smith and Prime Minister Mark Carney talking about this pipeline. So there's a bunch of stuff that goes in there, but I think the thing that comes out of it is there's a timeline. But is there? Here's what we know. Mm-hmm. July 1st of this year, the province must submit a proposal for a pipeline to Ottawa's major projects office. Then that office has 3 months until October the 1st to declare it to be in the national interest. What if they decide it's not? That's the first question I have. Then
13: from there... We already decided it was in the national interest.
0: Okay.
22: Let's keep hearing this clown show. Go.
0: Then they give themselves less than 1 year, 11 months. September 1st, 2027, final approval for construction of the pipeline must be completed by September 1st of 2027. So July 1st, submit it. October 1st, say, yeah, we like it. September 1st, approve it. So we're a year and a bit away from shovels in the ground, I guess. Are you buying it, Brad? I don't think you are.
22: Okay, first and foremost, when he said, well, I'm here today to tell you we're building, I got excited. And then he said, we're building trust. And then I go, oh, God, you got me again. Because if we're looking at this, what this is a targeted for regulatory approval, right? So by 2027, September, with that date that they're saying, and that's really what the PR will hit you with, that is actually no physical construction. Even if it is approved after all these things, we're still looking at probably 18 months for that. What we have to realize is that we are broke. $1 trillion has left Canada since 2015. That's not me. That's RBC saying that.
0: Yeah.
22: Germany tried this net zero push. They almost killed their entire economy. What did they do? They had emergency legislation. They waived and fast-tracked environmental assessments and permits, and they got a pipeline built in 200 days, switched their entire economy around. If we don't do something quick, 2028 is too far away. And pushing this net zero thing at this point with 1.38% emissions of global emissions is just ludicrous.
0: Yeah, what do you think, Loren? I mean, it's faster than we've seen before, but it's still, there's a significant time lapse in there.
13: Well, I think you can say it's faster than we've seen before in the sense that if they think they're going to get shovels in the ground by September, that's great. But I don't see how that happens. Like, people can drop home plans to build a 1,400 square foot home and not be able to turn it around in 18 months. And I don't say that to make a joke or make light of it. I mean, it's just we all know things take way longer when you start new builds, let alone who's interested. Where's the private equity? Where are the dollars coming from? Will BC approve?
0: Yes.
13: Will the First Nations approve? Will we have climate people infringe on this in terms of you know, protests and all those sorts of things? There's a long laundry list of stuff that has to happen. I guess I will say that we're moving forward in the sense of they want to move forward, and I don't know if that makes me feel any better, but it is along the idea of, you know, saying with Thursday's announcement about doubling electricity, the electrical grid, these are all great ideas. It's just, can we do it in the time frame that they think that they can? And so there's the idea and then there's the execution. But I do think, at least on their side, for the most part, is the sentiment, do it now. Don't take too long, because we can't sit as we've been sitting, both with the numbers, Brad, you've shared, you know, on the loss of what we've seen to our economy, but also just in your personal loss that you've seen.
0: Like,
13: we've got oil in my backyard, and it's never been more expensive. So I don't understand, you know, why I'm sitting the way we're sitting right now.
0: Yeah, I think you're right. And I think you talk about the reality of it here. And Brad, you touched on this. I've done entire shows going back. I mean, to be fair, they were Justin Trudeau announcements, but I'm starting to get the same echoes from Mark Carney announcements. There are countless announcements. If you can just look at all of our climate announcements that we made over the years about the targets and the goals and what we were
22: doing.
0: We didn't hit a damn one of them. Not one, ever. Like, you circle back on a lot of announcements that come from the federal government. 6 months later, you look at it and go, whatever happened to that? Nothing. Absolutely nothing happened to that. So, I mean, I think the attention on this one is going to be intense. But like you said, Lauren, the challenge is that blocked all of these other pipelines are still there. It doesn't like just go away. Now, the prime minister, that's his job. And he does have the ability. He is in a position to say this is in the national interest. We're doing it. I'll do the consultation. I'll listen to you. But guess what, guys? We're building this. This is going to happen.
22: Yeah, but Shay, here's the...
0: Go ahead.
22: Sorry, I was just going to say, here's the big issue, right? Okay, we're in an economic crisis. You can't avoid that. The fact that the prime minister can't say that out loud because it would go against all of the PR branding. Literally, 3 weeks ago in the House of Commons, affordability is the best it's ever been. This is the PR we get. But what the PR we need is reality. And the reality is we can't have a pipeline built in 2028 or 2027 because the financial returns from that, $7 billion of private investment is not going to do anything to this economy when we've lost $1 trillion in the last 11 years. The only thing that's going to make sense to anybody is to understand that when you're not part of the global emissions problem, regardless of the virtue that you are trying to present by being that leader, it hasn't taken. We haven't hit our own emissions. And unless we get a pipeline built in 200 days like Germany did, we're going to go where Germany went, but further, which is total economic destruction.
0: The thing that blows me away as we talk about this, guys, you know there are countries where they just build pipelines, hey? Like, if you
22: yes.
0: know, like it's not a national story that goes on for months and years, and we have grand, you know, announcements with like people just put forward a proposal, it gets approved, and they build a pipeline. Like, this has turned into such
22: simple.
0: This has been going on. It is so simple, and it can be done. There are things that will have to be done. There will hurdles that will have to be overcome, and they touched on it. They both mentioned it. The consultation with First Nations is going to be huge. That has not changed. That has not gone away. I think he's in
22: right,
0: a position
22: where he has... Right, but we have dates now at least, right?
0: We have dates, like, but it's going to fall on him to say, I'm going to do the consultation, I'm going to listen to everybody, but I am going to make a decision that is in the best interest of this country. That's it. That's all he can do.
13: Hey, it's incumbent on all of us now, but you know, whether you're a host, you're a journalist, you're we're all taxpayers, to then now hold the feet to the fire. You've given us dates, stick to them. And you know, we talk, whether we're talking about healthcare and we're going to fix hospitals or we're going to reduce crime or all these things, what drives me nuts is when politicians don't give timelines, because in any other sector of society, you have to improve your bottom line or you have to make changes or improve sales, et cetera, by a certain date or else. That's just the reality that everybody else lives in. And now we need to start doing that with our governments and stop saying we'll do our best to get there by the fall. Give me a timeline and then hit it. So July, where's the proposal, Daniel Smith? October, national interest, let's go. September, shovels in the ground. That's the goal, and let's do our damn best to stick with it, because people are exhausted with people saying, here's the timeline ish. Get rid of the ish and go
0: exactly,
13: for it.
22: But sometimes being a leader, especially a prime minister, is making hard decisions that people aren't going to agree with. And right now, that's what Mark Carney needs to do, but he will not do it because he wants to be agreeable. And if you don't make the hard decisions to save this country, who cares about a beautiful world where we're all going to be broke and impoverished by the fact that we can't get anything done?
13: Hey, Brad, you went into business. Did you keep staff on when you couldn't afford to just because it was the nice thing to do? I doubt
22: always.
13: It. Yeah,
22: always. I was
13: them,
22: 50 best
13: them.
22: Businesses in Canada. I paid them whenever. I paid for my manager in order to go through COVID so that he didn't have to go get COVID reimbursements, because that's the good thing to do. As a small business owner, I'm in charge of a small fleet of people. This prime minister is in charge of the legacy of a country and the future of the country. That's bigger than that. So that's a very terrible example to cross-correlate. But Mark Carney, if he doesn't do something, people don't understand. The economy that we're feeling now is not Mark Carney's economy. It's still the remnants from Justin Trudeau's economy. All this happening for Mark Carney right now is stuff that we're going to feel a year from now. If you think cost of living is bad now, just wait if nothing changes.
13: I'm That's making the point that you don't do things to be nice and acquiesce
22: to everyone. Right, it's a bad point.
13: Everyone.
22: I'm just saying.
13: All right.
22: It's crosstalk. You're supposed to not agree with everything.
0: No, that's the way it goes. And guys, unfortunately, we got to wrap her up. That's it. This time always flies by. It does. It just zips along, and we are fresh out of time. This is Crosstalk. Lauren McNabb in Manitoba, Brad Smith in Ontario. I'm Shay Ganim in Alberta. We'll talk to you again next week.
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29: From the national newsroom of the Canadian Press, I'm David Augustine. British Columbia Premier David Eby says the federal government is rewarding Alberta for bad behavior by agreeing to push for the new bitumen pipeline to the West Coast. The new agreement commits both the federal government and Alberta to consult BC on the project, but it could be declared a national interest by October, which would expedite the project. Eby said in a statement yesterday that it can't be the case that projects are prioritized in Canada because a premier threatens to leave the country, referring to the Alberta separatist movement. Mike James's family owns a cabin on Quinzel Lake and says the BC government must stop all logging in the area to help protect a herd of southern mountain caribou. The appeal comes after BC's Ministry of Forests approved logging in the area after the Ministry of Water, Land and Resource Stewardship warned against it because it would impact the threatened animals.
1: I mean, this was completely egregious. How can you be issuing permits for logging when the scientists are saying that you are going to adversely impact a nearly extinct protected animal?
29: The Ministry of Water, Land and Resource Stewardship says the Ministry of Forests was leading the file, just as it holds the lead on other files. The French government has rejected a plan to send its last two captive orcas to live in a Nova Scotia refuge. Nonprofit, the Whale Sanctuary Project, has confirmed that its bid to bring two orcas from France failed. It had been hoping to house the marine mammals in a seaside refuge being built for whales retired from marine theme parks. Instead, the French government plans to send the killer whales to Spain's Loro Parquet Zoo off the west coast of Africa. 8 people are dead in Thailand after a train crashed into a public bus today in the country's capital of Bangkok. Thai News reports the crash happened in the late afternoon near an airport rail link station. Video shared on social media showed a line of vehicles had stopped at a railway crossing when a cargo train struck an orange bus at the front. The city's emergency services medical center said another 20 people were injured. And the Immigration Department says it's working on improving its web portal to ensure foreign students applying for postgraduate work permits submit mandatory language tests.
10: According to Immigration Department data, nearly 1,000 applications were rejected last year for language-related reasons. The department's application page doesn't have a dedicated option for uploading the required English or French language test, which has led to widespread confusion and rejected applications. The department says it has received more than 300,000 applications since the language test requirement was introduced and has not seen an overall increase in refusal rates. It still encourages those rejected to apply for reconsideration.
29: That was the Canadian Press's Diana Musina reporting. This is the Canadian Press. In sports, the Montreal Canadiens have an electric home crowd cheering them on tonight in Game 6 of their second-round NHL playoff series against the Buffalo Sabres. The Habs will advance to the Eastern Conference Final with a victory and face the Carolina Hurricanes. Meanwhile, Canada blanked Italy 6-0 earlier today at the World Men's Hockey Championship in Switzerland. Nick Taylor of Abbotsford, BC, is within striking distance of American leader Alex Smalley after 3 rounds of the PGA Championship. Smalley is at 6-under and leads Taylor, Matty Schmidt, John Rahm, Aaron Rye, and Ludvig Åberg all by 2 shots heading into tomorrow's round at Aronimink Golf Club in Newtown Square, Pennsylvania. And Maya Johns came off the bench late in the second half and scored twice, including a goal 1 minute into stoppage time, to lift the Calgary Wild to a 2-2 Northern Super League draw against the visiting Montreal Roses. Lisa Petrski and Claire Munyard scored for the unbeaten Roses, who outshot the hosts 14-11, including 8-5 with on-target shots. From the Canadian Press, I'm David Augustine.
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14: I'm Jeff Braun. Both Meryl Streep and Sally Field have good new movies out, like it's 1979 or something.
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15: Pull yourself together. We have work to do. And by we, I mean you.
17: I am the new features editor at Runway.
18: Aw-dee-da, Andy.
17: I'm here to restore your credibility.
15: Why don't you take the train, dear?
17: Yeah. We need to tell Miranda. I think he's gonna be sick. Miranda, hey.
15: You should get that looked at.
17: Huh?
15: the injury or condition or whatever that causes you to trudge.
24: The Devil Wears Prada 2, rated PG-13.
14: The Devil Wears Prada 2 has been the number one movie at the box office the last 2 weeks. I finally managed to get a chance to see it. It's made $450 million worldwide so far, and the theater I was in midweek was packed. This movie's a beast. It is, of course, a sequel to 2006's The Devil Wears Prada, and the four main characters have all returned: Meryl Streep, Anne Hathaway, Emily Blunt, and Stanley Tucci. Blunt's star has risen considerably since the first one. That original movie was her breakout performance, and next month she'll star in the new Steven Spielberg movie, so it's a good time to be Emily Blunt. I also want to say up front, everyone looks amazing in this movie. They look like they've aged maybe 5 years, but not 20, and that goes for all four of them. They could have set this movie in 2010, and it would have been believable, but instead, it is set in the present, and the world of these characters has changed dramatically. The movies, of course, are set in the offices of a fashion magazine, and I don't need to tell you that the magazine world in 2026 is not the same as it was in 2006. The paper hard copy of the fictional magazine of play here, Runway, is gone. It's all digital now, and it's a smaller endeavor than it used to be. And there's a threat in the movie that it will be made even smaller. In the intervening years, Streep's character, Miranda, remains at the helm of the magazine, but now she has to, you know, hang up her own coat as opposed to just throwing it at one of her poor assistants. Toxic workplaces have really come under the microscope in the last 20 years as well. Still, Miranda has the same forked tongue she always had, and it's really a pleasure to watch for all of us. Hathaway's character, Andy, has gone from being Miranda's assistant to 20 years of being a journalist, but in the opening moments of the movie, she gets laid off, as do all of her colleagues. Again, that's journalism in 2026. The movie smartly leans into the reality of all these workplace challenges in these fields, as opposed to pretending that everything's the way it used to be or something, like so many other movies probably would. This is just a smarter, better made movie, and you know, it's not a rom-com that would just make the workplace whatever it is, because they got to get to the rom of it all. In fact, the object of Andy's affection here is pretty much an afterthought relative to everything else going on, which is kind of refreshing, because God knows there have been more than enough movies out there doing it the other way. Same goes for Kenneth Branagh, who's here playing the thankless role of being Miranda's husband. He's also 65 years old and has not a gray hair on his head or in his beard, and that's actually what bothered me the most about this movie, as my salt and pepper beard becomes much more salt than pepper recently, Brent.
2: You have heard of dye products, right?
14: I know, and it's just like, come on, guy, own it. Just deal with it. This is ridiculous. Because you could tell he's like, oh, he thinks he's passing for 40 or something, but he's not. Anyways, Andy's out of work, and Runway finds itself in a PR crisis. Through circumstance, she is hired there to help put out the fire and becomes one of the editors of the magazine. This is where I don't understand how fashion magazines operate, so I don't really get what happened here. But at any rate, she's working for Miranda again, this time writing articles as opposed to being her assistant. Emily Blunt's Emily no longer works there either, but does still work in the fashion industry and comes into play. That one sort of felt like if the actor who played the character Emily in the first movie hadn't gone on to become Emily Blunt, they would have just never brought her back. But because Emily Blunt's an A-list star, they brought her back. Not that it really feels forced. It does actually feel like it makes sense. But I also think that had it not been Emily Blunt, they would have just done something else. Anyways, there are also a bunch of wealthy people played by Lucy Liu, Justin Theroux, who is hilarious, and BJ Novak from The Office, all involved as well. There's a new owner and a catastrophic downsizing as the stakes of this movie. And it's 2 hours of plotting and scheming and trying to make things happen, and all with a lot of style and barbed comments. And for all the plot mechanics involved, I thought it flowed pretty smoothly, doing what the best of these LEGO sequels do, which is finding a way to recapture the essence of the original, but also telling an updated story. And of course, the time gap helps. This isn't 2 years later, where it might not feel as fresh, because the first one would have been in our recent memory and not in our distant memory. And those last 2 points I made, we're going to talk about in a minute when we talk about old movies that are back in the movie theaters. It does have maybe too many endings, but they're also really good. So it's kind of like Lord of the Rings in that way. It's like, oh, it's still going, but it's like, I'm actually enjoying this too. And the movie has a sweet side that's mostly revealed in the last 20 minutes, almost made me cry a couple of times. I think if you really like the first Devil Wears Prada and you haven't seen this one yet, you gotta go see it. The whole theater seemed to really enjoy it. I liked it. Kim liked it. Anna, 13 years old, really enjoyed it. So we all had a blast at it, and it seemed like everyone else did too. And again, midweek, packed theater. So The Devil Wears Prada 2 remains in high demand. 4 couch cushions out of 5, and you can find it in theaters now.
3: I still have to get to the first one. I was planning to watch that in recent weeks, but on Disney Plus, right?
14: Yep,
3: but exactly. I just haven't gotten to it. But I will. And I'm glad that, and thank you for pointing out that they actually showcase how the landscape has changed when it comes to journalism, when it comes to magazines. And it, you're right. Like, when you think about what magazines were like in 2006 compared to now, I went into an Indigo store, formerly a Chapters store, probably around Christmas time. And I always like to just go look at the magazine racks, because they had so many magazines, a lot of them international. Like, they would carry magazines like Empire, which is, that's an English magazine.
14: It's a British movie magazine, yeah.
3: Yeah. So it's kind of cool to see those. And every so often I'd buy one. They'd cost like $15, but whatever, for the international ones. But because they had racks and racks and racks of magazines, this time they had one.
14: Really?
3: One rack that was just on the wall, and it wasn't that wide. All of the other racks that were there had been filled up with other things, stationery and I don't know what else. But it was just so sad, because I still like reading magazines. I miss so dearly my subscription to Entertainment Weekly, which became Entertainment Monthly. And then it became nothing.
14: Like Entertainment.com or EW.com.
3: Yeah, EW.com. They killed the print publication. And actually, as a result of that, I kind of checked out of EW altogether. My subscription to Entertainment Weekly, which became Entertainment Monthly. And then it became nothing.
14: Like Entertainment.com or EW.com.
3: Yeah, EW.com. They killed the print publication. And actually, as a result of that, I kind of checked out of EW altogether. Yeah.

0: sound like Grandpa Simpson, you know, old man yells at cloud.
1: No, but they also, they downsize those magazines and they go to a website and then they also start picking away at the websites and some, you know, company that doesn't give a crap about publishing ends up buying the company and then it just, it all goes to pot. And that's part of the stakes here. My magazine was Premier Magazine. I don't know if you remember that
2: one. Yeah, that was a good one.
1: I bought that in an airport in 1995. Because I need something to read on the plane. And David Letterman was on the cover because he was hosting the Oscars that week. So I was like, this will give me something to read on the plane. And I was just getting into movies big time that year. And then I was like, this is the best magazine I ever read. And I had a subscription. That was 95. And I think it lasted until 2008. I think Christian Bale as Batman was on the cover. And that was either the last or the second last. It was one of the very last issues. And I had a subscription that whole time. And then I moved in 2010 and threw them all out. And I regret that constantly. It's like, it was like three boxes of magazines. I could have saved that. I have space for that. Why did I throw those out?
0: I think I kept a handful of my Entertainment Weekly magazines. But we promise we're going to talk more about things that we watch. But I had like rituals with that magazine. Like whenever the fall TV preview came out, like I would go buy it. Or later get it in the mail.
1: Yep.
0: And then I'd go out to eat somewhere and sit and read it by myself. Or maybe sit at a bar at a lounge and have a beer and have a sandwich and read the magazine.
1: Yeah.
0: And now that that's gone, I don't know. I just feel like we've lost some of the magic.
1: And sitting there reading stuff on your phone, you just feel like a loser. So, you know what I mean?
0: And I can only do that for so long before my brain hurts.
1: That too.
0: And my eyes hurt. And it's just because we doing what we do, we spend all day staring at a screen. And the last thing I want to do when I'm relaxing is like I simply cannot read an article of anything.
1: Yeah.
0: Any kind of, doesn't matter if it's news, sports, entertainment, whatever. I cannot get through a whole article on my phone.
1: Wow.
0: At the very least, it's got to be on a computer, which is maybe a good thing because then I just put my phone down.
1: That's true. There's that. And I find scrolling through an article, 80% of the time you get halfway through the article and the stupid page reboots itself or whatever, and I'm just lost and I have to look at an ad again. And I was like, what happened? Did I click on something? Is this just automatic? Oh, it's just so frustrating.
0: Yeah, because the page is still populating itself with all of the ads.
1: Yeah.
0: So
1: this has really been old man screaming the clouds.
0: Okay. We Miss Magazines. Up next, Jeff referenced it, talking about what's old is new again at the movies this week. 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
6: I'm Brett. He's Jeff. We are the Couch Potatoes. Time now to look at what is new in theaters this week. And in theaters this week only, we are celebrating 40 years of this.
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6: Top Gun, and from more recent years...
9: You've been called back to Top Gun.
6: Top Gun Maverick, which I gave this sectional 5 couch cushions out of 5. I saw that on the big screen twice. And will this be the movie that drags me out of my hidey hole back into a movie theater? And I will point out that after watching Top Gun Maverick, I wondered how exciting would it be to watch Top Gun. And Top Gun's an interesting one for me because I saw that when I was a kid.
10: Yep.
6: Like right around when it came out. Not in theaters, but I would have seen it within a year or two after it came out. And I loved it. And I never watched it again. And I never really understood why I never went out of my way to watch it. But yeah. So the point is, when I did finally watch it again as an adult, I didn't have that same sentimental lock onto that movie that a lot of people do. So I was able to just kind of watch the movie objectively and not with the joyful memories of watching it over and over and over and over and over when I was a kid. It's still good. Like, it's not as thrilling as Maverick just because they couldn't do the same things they can do now.
10: Oh, yeah.
6: But it's still exciting and awesome.
10: I watched it a couple of years ago. And, well, this is my Top Gun story. I don't think I saw it when I was a kid. I did work in a kind of tech factory scenario when I was like 20 years old. And part of the thing they did was they built receivers there, satellite receivers. And to test them, they had to run something through them. And they would put them in this big giant like vault, and then they crank the temperature way up and then crank the temperature way down just to make sure they could handle the heat and cold that they're supposed to handle.
6: Yeah.
10: And they had a laser disc, I guess, of Top Gun, and the screen was right in front of me as I was assembling other things. And there was no sound, and it was a flipper disc. So I watched the first half of Top Gun 8 hours a day, every day for 3 months. Without sound. So it was like burning my brain, but I didn't know how the movie ended because I had never seen it before. And I refused to watch it because I was like, I can't watch the first half of that freaking movie again.
6: Really?
10: Yeah. And it was just like, and then I think when the Top Gun Maverick was imminent. I was like, well, now I got to see the first one. And it had at that point been over 20 years. So I was like, I think I can handle it now or whatever. But it was just like, oh my God. And I was just like, what if I went to the store and bought another laser disc to give to these guys to play in this thing? So I wouldn't have to stare at the same thing all day, every day.
11: No kidding. Oh, that's amazing. Now, if you do plan to go see Top Gun Maverick, they are playing in some cases on the screen X.
10: Yeah.
11: That's that one with like the two sides. Extra screens on the side. And I know for Maverick, they shot stuff specifically for that.
10: Oh, really?
11: So that's I don't know cool. how it's going to work with the original Top Gun. And I haven't been to see a movie on the screen X screen yet. So I don't know how much additional value it adds. But it's certainly a neat concept. Just make sure you check your listings, because these movies might be only playing in one theater in your city. And again, like they launched on Wednesday. So they're only playing for a week. So you've only got a few days to get out and see these.
10: Probably, and maybe only a couple of screenings per day as well. Like, yeah. It might not be on like 12 times a day or something.
11: Yeah, like I was looking up Top Gun, and I think for tomorrow it's playing once, like one time all day long. So just check your listings. Don't just go down to the movie theater hoping to see Top Gun or Top Gun Maverick. Now, as far as the new movies go this week, so we've got two movies that are getting tremendous reviews. Let's start with the horror movie that is called Obsession.
12: Have you ever actually like flirted with Nikki?
13: I'm gonna go get some chops.
12: I'll come with you. If she means this much to you, and I know she does, say, Nikki, I think we should grab a drink sometime.
14: Nikki, wait, I was gonna ask you,
13: What?
14: I lost my train of thought.
13: Hi.
14: Good night. What else?
12: Why?
14: One wish, Willow. You only get one wish. I wish Nikki Freeman loved me more than anyone in the entire world.
11: That was her knocking on the window of his car after he made the wish. So it's about this dude who's got a big crush on this woman, and he makes a wish with something called the One Wish Willow. And it worked. But did it work too well?
15: It's weird how you two are dating all of a sudden.
16: I love you so much.
17: Jeez, what kind of spells you put on her?
11: So in case you couldn't make that out, they said, what kind of spell did you put on her? Of course, they're wondering, like, why is this a relationship now? And not only is it a relationship, but she's just all over him. And it doesn't take him long to realize that some desires come at a dark and sinister price.
14: Nikki? I love you. I love you.
18: Yeah,
14: I love you. I was calling to see if there's a way I can cancel a wish.
19: I'm sorry, we don't really do that.
14: So she's just stuck like this forever?
19: Well, yeah, I mean, as long as you live.
14: As long as I live?
11: This is at 95% on Rotten Tomatoes. It looks cool, and it's yet another horror movie. It feels like every new horror movie that comes out, Jeff, is described as an instant classic.
10: Yeah, it's a good time for horror movies. People have like cracked the nut on them somehow. Because they used to be prevalent, but they were always terrible, right?
11: Yeah.
10: And now it's like, no, we'll actually try with the horror movies and can make good ones now.
11: So the director's name is Curry Barker, and he's a YouTuber, actually.
10: Yeah. And son of Clive Barker.
11: Yeah, we're getting like this sort of new wave of these young filmmakers who all have fresh ideas.
10: That's awesome.
11: And it doesn't cost a ton of money to make these horror movies. So
10: because you pay for the horror, you don't pay, you know, the budget doesn't include $20 million for Sylvester Stallone or something like that.
11: Exactly. Also, the other movie getting terrific reviews, it's called Is God Is.
20: It's a way. We got a letter from Mom.
21: I thought she was dead.
22: What she want with us now? Where she been at?
20: She's on her deathbed. If we don't go now, this might be our last chance.
11: This is a movie about two sisters who embark on an epic quest for revenge.
23: Girls, I'm gonna make this real simple. Make your daddy
0: dead. Real dead.
1: The same a little crazy.
0: Not as crazy as setting your wife on fire in front of your kids. Then abandoning them.
1: We ain't killers. How are we gonna live with ourselves if we do this? This destiny.
11: So the cast includes Janelle Monáe, Sterling K. Brown, and Vivica A. Fox. And the film is Alicia Harris's directorial debut and is based on Harris's adaptation of her award-winning play of the same name. So you've got two movies with two fresh young filmmakers, and both are getting awesome reviews. Is God is at also at 90. Oh, wait, no, that's Obsession, 95%. Is God is at 97% as of this recording. So lots of cool options in the movies, the two new ones, and of course, Top Gun and Top Gun Maverick. And up next, I want to tell you about season two of the most expensive TV show of all time. 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
11: I'm Brett, he's Jeff, we are the Couch Potatoes with a question for you. Do you remember a show called Citadel on Prime Video? Came out in 2023. If not, you're not alone there, I'm sure. But we're going to talk about it because there's a new season And I think the history of this show so far is probably more fascinating than the show itself. But let's go back quickly here to season one.
2: In a dream. Sweet dreams
6: are made of the... Who you were was a myth. Who you were was Citadel, a spy agency loyal to no nation. 8 years ago, we were double-crossed by one of our own.
7: We're creating a new order. It's only a matter of time.
6: Understood. And now, I need your help.
8: What's going on here?
6: It's the only way.
11: I should point out as well, as I double-check the numbers, it was the most expensive TV show, I believe, but it has since been surpassed by Rings of Power because when they announced this back in 2023, Prime was so bullish about it. It was a really big, ambitious plan where they announced that the first season, six episodes, cost $300 million. So that's $50 million just behind Amazon's Rings of Power, which is approximately $58 million per episode in terms of its per episode cost. But this was meant to, like, create a huge espionage Citadel universe around the world. Like, Prime had really big plans to have international spin-offs galore, like 8, 9, or 10 of them, and they would air in different countries in that country's native language. They did have a spin-off in Italy. It was called Citadel Diana, and they had one in India, which was called Honey Bunny. And they have since canceled those. And they don't have plans to do any more spin-offs, and they're just focusing on this main narrative. Now, here's the thing. Did you watch, by the way, any of that first season of Citadel?
10: One or two episodes, maybe, and it didn't grab me, and I moved on to something else.
11: Yeah.
10: Yeah.
11: I did watch it, and you could see the money on display.
10: Like, yeah, it was expensive.
11: Yeah, I was curious about the... I saw the trailer, and I thought, okay, that looks pretty slick for a television show, and when they come out and announce, we spent all this money, you got to think, well, that could be good. It could be... The problem is, I'm not going to say it was bad, but it was not great. Like, it was forgettable fluff.
10: Yeah.
11: And it just feels like a waste when you spend $300 million on a TV show that's not even great, like barely as good. And its reviews were not great either. Season one sat at 51%. So now we've got season two.
6: Here's all you need to know. A spy network kidnapped me and murdered nearly everyone I care about. Now, I don't know who is a threat or who isn't.
11: So that's how the season starts, with Stanley Tucci's character saying, here's all you need to know. And every episode, seven episodes in season two, they all start that way. And that kind of helps, actually. It provides handy recaps to get you caught up. Because I don't know about you, but when a show comes out in 2023, and then we get the follow-up season in 2026, all I remember about that first season is that there is a pretty cool action scene on a train.
10: Yep.
11: There was a pretty cool action scene involving, like, jumping out of a helicopter or something on skis.
10: All right.
11: And that's it. And yeah. that it looked really good, and it had two of the most attractive people on planet Earth, Priyanka Chopra Jonas,
10: yes,
11: and Richard Madden, who you might remember as Robb Stark, as the leads.
10: But it helps you nothing with plot at all.
11: Like, yeah.
10: You could remember. No, I find that too. Even if it's a year in between, I was still like, nope, I got to go to the Wikipedia entry for the finale of the last season and read it in detail to know what's up. Like, in, you know, standard regular TV that we grew up with, when they would just take 3 months off for the summer, it's, you know, not a coincidence that the episode the week before the premiere would always be the finale from the last season to get you caught back up again, because they knew even after 3 months, people are going to forget what's up. So after 3 years, it's like, you don't stand a chance.
11: Yeah. So, I mean, all I could remember was broad strokes, that the first season was about a spy network that had been dismantled and taken down by its enemies. And it was just about this small band of rebels who were trying to fight back against the evil Manticore. And now in season two, they're still fighting Manticore.
6: Paolo Braga is perfecting tech that can co-opt a person's mind and turn them into an assassin.
9: Like the Manchurian candidate?
6: Yes, Hutch, like the mansion. Oh, and back.
8: Man, that is awesome.
6: If we have any chance, we need Lyle Chandler.
1: Mason's impossible to trust.
6: If Mason Kane is good at one thing, it's killing people.
11: So back in the show as well are Priyanka Chopra Jonas and Richard Madden. And the second season has better reviews than the first, although not much better, sitting at 67%.
6: We are the only ones standing in the way of this lunatic.
11: Okay, so I will say that I did enjoy this more than the first season because season one just felt too ambitious, and it felt like it didn't really care about its story. They just figured, well, we'll just put $300 million of flashy visuals and it'll be awesome, right? No, it's not how it works. So with season two, still flashy, still looks great, but you can tell that they've scaled way back on trying to be this big bombastic show and just tell a better story. And it was a better story. It wasn't as confusing, and the stakes were real and they were emotional. And it was interesting that they dropped them all at once. Prime doesn't do that. Like, I don't know if they've ever done that. At least as long as I've had Prime, I don't think they drop, like, their big shows all at once. It's usually, they might start with two or even three, and then it's week to week.
10: Yeah.
11: And that's what they did with the first season of Citadel. But this one they dropped all at once, and I was wondering, did they do that just in case they decide to, like, pull the plug in this whole Citadel experiment?
10: Or they don't want people to get, after three episodes, be like, eh, and then not come back and finish it. Or doing it all at once, lots of folks will watch it all in one weekend and they'll think maybe they can create more of a buzz that way, even if it's just one short burst at the beginning.
11: Yeah, like when you Google it, the Google AI says, Prime Video released all seven episodes at once on May 6th to shift from the staggered release of season one to an immediate binge watch format for its high stakes spy thriller. So, I mean, that it worked for me. Like, I plowed through this pretty quickly. I think after 3 days, I was done. And they have renewed. Like, it has already been renewed for a third season. I still kind of wonder, are they going to wait to see what happens with this? And then if the ratings suck, then they can just say, forget it. We're out.
10: I think there's a lot of the problem, not necessarily with Citadel, but with shows like it in general, is like after the success of the MCU and Game of Thrones, all these other, you know, entities, streamers and whatever, and studios are like, well, we got to create a whole world, a whole universe, and we got to build a whole universe.
11: Yeah.
10: And as much fun as it was following the MCU through three phases and getting all caught up in the Lord of the Rings or the Star Wars, or people only have so much capacity. Like, I'm not interested in learning a whole new universe of anything at this point in my life. You know what I mean? I've done that plenty before. I got really into it. Even after Lost, I was like, I don't think I ever need to, like, get that deep into a show again where I spend the week in between episodes, like, researching every little thing about the Dharma Initiative or whatever. You know what I mean? So
11: yeah.
10: I think, I mean, there are now, on the internet especially, there are people who are in very much into that, the nerds out there or whatever, and they can, there's lots of people that can do every single time. It's like, yeah, let's get into it. But I think the general public at large, which is what you need to keep stuff like this going.
11: Yeah.
10: I think that's just too much of an ask for too many people at this point.
11: Well, just remember, I think it was 2006 in the wake of, you mentioned Lost, shows like Lost, shows like 24. Yeah. They were sort of they were doing something new where it was not so much about episodic television, but it was serialized. So even though whereas 24 was like each episode told its own story, but it was more about the long-term plot.
10: Yeah.
11: And there that fall of 2006, every show was serialized. Like, there was Jericho, and I remember, I think there was a lawyer show called Justice.
10: Heroes.
11: And even that was serialized. Yes, Heroes was amongst them. I bet you get read you a list of like two dozen shows that came out that fall, and it was cool and it was exciting and it was exhausting. How am I supposed to remember, like, because we tried to watch as many as we could.
10: Yep.
11: So I had 20 different serialized stories rattling around in my head.
10: Right.
11: To the point where I couldn't remember anything, and most of them got canceled.
10: Yep. And now the stuff that lasts, and even back then, the stuff that was popular that lasted was just, we'll build a universe, but it's just four different versions of NCIS all doing the exact same thing week in, week out.
11: Yep.
10: And then Law and Orders will do it. And now every civic piece of infrastructure in Chicago has its own show. And there's Fire Country and Sheriff Country and everything. You know what I mean? It's just that sort of thing now. But that's, you know, people can wrap their minds around. You don't have to know about the rules of Manticore or whatever that you were talking about in Citadel there, right?
11: Yeah.
10: It's just like, oh, it's the hospital. Oh, it's a law office. Oh, it's a police station.
11: Yeah,
10: but some of the stuff just never changes.
11: And those shows do really well.
10: Yeah.
11: Like the shows that you mentioned on still holding strong.
10: Grey's Anatomy's like on season 25 or something now.
11: I know, it's crazy how long that show has been out. All right, so Citadel, if you want to watch it, season 2 is now available on Prime Video. Better than the first season, but still not great. Like it was fun, but I will definitely forget about. Whenever season 3 comes out, it'll be a, what's happening in this show again? All right, up next, Jeff Braun has a couple of grandma movies he wants to tell you about. You are listening to The Couch Potatoes.
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10: Welcome back to the Couch Potatoes. I'm Jeff, he's Brett, and there's a pretty good new family film on Netflix right now called Remarkably Bright Creatures.
3: Of all the humans, I suppose I mind the cleaning lady the least.
5: There is a right way and a wrong way to do things.
15: She's insane.
3: It's all she has.
16: Hello, my lovely. Breathing in.
3: She's been through a lot. The way she lost her son. How you
15: been? Don't ever had a son.
3: It's not my story to tell.
5: Don't you ever want to be alone?
3: It's a joy to see people every day, watching their lives change.
5: You have people who care about you.
15: All this time, I've been looking for the wrong thing.
3: Occasionally, humans can be remarkably bright creatures.
10: Remarkably Bright Creatures stars Sally Field and Lewis Pullman, and the voice of Alfred Molina as what might be a magic octopus. It's set by the ocean somewhere. It was shot just outside of Vancouver, but that's not where it's set. Sally Field plays an elderly woman who's also the evening custodian of the local aquarium. She cleans all the glass and mops the floor, that sort of thing, and she uses it sort of as a therapeutic outlet to get things off her chest. In other words, she talks to the fishes, most notably an old octopus named Marcellus, who one day escapes his enclosure, and she finds him near death in another room on the floor. Marcellus longs for the sea. One day, a young man blows into town. Lewis Pullman, who you may know as a variety of characters named Bob over the last few years, a Top Gun maverick, as we were talking about earlier, in the movie Thunderbolts as well, come to mind. He's a musician. He's looking for his estranged father, whom he's never met and he believes is in the town. But the van he lives in breaks down. He needs money. And in a stroke of lucky timing, Sally hurts her ankle and has to take time off work. So Lewis is hired as her replacement. They get to know each other, and there's some odd couple shenanigans, a lot of which is centered around the generation gap between them. And some light comedy ensues. And then there's also some heavy drama as we learn more and more about both of their backstories. And we realize it may be fate that has brought them together. Marcellus the Octopus is a big fan of that theory, although he's only getting the information from inside the aquarium, and there's more movie outside the aquarium than in it, so I'm not really sure how much of that's supposed to track. On the other hand, it's an octopus with a voice, the voice of Dr. Octopus from Spider-Man, no less.
17: I can't believe I haven't made that connection yet.
10: So maybe we're not meant to interrogate it that much. I made that connection like halfway through the movie, and I yelled it out loud, and Kim was just like, "Will you shut up? We're trying to watch the movie." Nobody cares about your Spider-Man reference. There are other townsfolk as well, of course. Sally has a group of friends, her knitting club called the Knitwits, which made me chuckle. There's a diner owner played by Cole Meany, who has a crush on her, and he's also the kind of guy that just happens to know everything about everyone in town, so it's handy in an exposition way. And there's a young lady who owns a business who Lewis has a crush on. Sally Field is really good in this, as she so often is, especially when it gets a little bit heavier. It's a bit of a tearjerker, but with a very hopeful center that'll leave you smiling in the end. It's not fine art or anything, but it's better than I was expecting, which was basically a Hallmark movie. It's not that. It's better than that. 3 couch cushions out of 5 for Remarkably Bright Creatures over on Netflix. And then, Brett, a 90s action, not quite classic, has been on my mind for a couple years, and just recently it came to Netflix. I saw it was in the top 10 one day, so I watched it. Bruce Willis in Striking Distance.
18: How many men upstairs? Let me rephrase that.
19: There's an exception to every rule.
20: I can pick your badge right now for initiating an illegal investigation.
19: On the Pittsburgh Police Force.
21: Hardy, behind you!
19: His name is Tom Hardy.
22: Officer Hardy was not out of control.
19: Bruce Willis, Sarah Jessica Parker, Striking Distance, rated R.
11: Tom Hardy?
10: Yeah. Before Tom Hardy, because Striking Distance came out in 1993. So actor Tom Hardy was probably just a little boy at the time. I remember seeing it when it came to home video and thinking it was pretty good back then. But then I'm pretty sure I just liked every movie I saw. Just happy to see a movie. I never rewatched it. It, of course, didn't come up often. Wasn't on cable a lot. Never had an urge to rent it. And it's not regarded as some great Bruce Willis movie. But the last couple of years, it's popped into my head from time to time. I sort of wanted to see it again out of curiosity, but not enough to spend $4 to rent it. So saw it on the top 10 of Netflix, got excited, and I gotta say the movie is not good, but I had a lot of fun watching it. He's a Pittsburgh cop in a family of cops. His dad is John Mahoney. His uncle is Dennis Farina. He's got a couple of cousins who are cops. One of them is Tom Sizemore. And there's a serial killer on the loose, and there's a truly amazing car chase in the first 15 minutes. It's the most irresponsible police chase you've ever seen. And it's so much fun to watch. Then a bunch of bad stuff happens, and we cut to 2 years in the future. Willis has been demoted to the River Rescue Patrol Unit, and he drinks a lot because, of course, he's another broken cop, as most movie cops are. Then there's this other series of killings. Willis puts himself at the center of the investigation. He gets a new partner, played by Sarah Jessica Parker, and the game is afoot. It's very dumb. Almost no one acts like a human really would, but it does feel very 1993, and that was the vibe I was chasing, so I was all in. And back then, if a movie wasn't good, it would usually still have some fun stuff, like that car chase, and how, you know, they're like really smashing up cars and driving like maniacs, and you know it's all stunts and stuff, but it's still also really happening, and when they blow stuff up, they really blow stuff up. Nowadays, a bad Netflix movie is just boring. All that stuff is CGI. And you can tell, and you're not getting the thrill of some of the wild stunts. In the 90s, also, if an actor thought the script was a dud, they'd go over the top to try and make it more interesting, and get a lot of that here. Dennis Farina is very good at that. Tom Sizemore's character is drunk most of the time, and he's not subtle about it. And then there's another character at the end who just relentlessly chews the scenery. It's wild and fun to watch. So not a great movie, but I did have a great time watching it. So if you're looking for sort of a quintessential bad 90s action movie, give Striking Distance a shot. If nothing else, just watch the first 15 minutes to see that car chase. I'm telling you now, that is worth it. So 3 couch cushions out of 5 for Striking Distance for the nostalgia, available on Netflix.
11: And you've got one more note you wanted to pass along here concerning an obituary.
10: Yeah, Donald Gibb, he was best known as a Ogre on the Revenge of the Nerds movie, has died. He was 71. His family says he had some health complications for a while. He had a steady career in film and TV for quite a while. He was in things like Bloodsport, U.S. Marshals, and Hancock. And he was memorable in an episode of Cheers. He played Tiny, a bouncer that Sam hired when the biker bar down the street closed and some of the riffraff started coming in. And here's a clip of him with Norman Cliff.
1: Yo, Tiny, yeah? It's a pretty funny nickname, given, you know, how big you are.
2: Why? You making fun of my name? You think I got a joke name? You think I'm some kind of joke?
1: Tell Vera I loved her. Anyway, oh, excuse me, Tiny there, my main man. Look at that. Step into my office. I'll take care of this, Tiny. You see, Tiny, you know, calling you Tiny, a guy of your, you know, girth, is what we in the comedy profession call a juxtaposition.
4: That's all the time we've got. But I need to hear how that ends. I'll find it on YouTube. I'm Brett. He's Jeff. We are the Couch Potatoes. Remember, if it requires getting up off the couch, don't bother.
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27: From the National Newsroom of the Canadian Press, I'm David Augustine. A Canadian has tested presumptive positive for hantavirus after traveling on a cruise ship that saw a deadly outbreak of the virus. BC's provincial health officer, Dr. Bonnie Henry, says samples have been sent to a national microbiology lab in Winnipeg for the test to be confirmed. She says the Yukon resident developed mild symptoms on Thursday after returning to BC last weekend. Henry says protocols were followed and that three of the four people who are isolating in the province have been brought to a hospital in Victoria, while a fourth person remains isolated at home. Commuters are out in force this weekend to try Montreal's new western branch of the REM, the city's automated light rail network.
28: The new road officially opens on Monday, but riders can access the new branch for free this weekend with service at four stations. The opening includes an opportunity for a keepsake using stamps and a special REM passport at each station. The new elevated line allows for commuters to take in views of Montreal's West Island. It's being touted as the second longest aerial train network in Canada, with over 14 kilometers of elevated track stretching across four stations. Only Vancouver's SkyTrain is longer. Tom Mitchell, The Canadian Press.
27: The Toronto Transit Commission and QP Local 2 continued contract talks Saturday evening after another strike deadline passed without a deal. The union, representing about 700 electrical workers, says negotiations are ongoing while the TTC reviews its latest proposal. The labor dispute comes as Toronto prepares to host matches during the upcoming FIFA World Cup. TTC CEO Mandeep Lally has previously said the union's demands would add $40 million to the agreement, while the union argues higher wages are needed for a safe and reliable transit system. Mike James's family owns a cabin on Quinsell Lake and doesn't understand why BC's Ministry of Forests would approve logging in the core habitat of Southern Mountain Caribou, even after the Ministry of Water, Land and Resource Stewardship recommended against it in a memo. A herd of just under 200 animals live in the area where James's family has owned a cabin for decades.
0: To see a document put together that has such a thorough understanding of the situation that the caribou face and this particular area, and then to find out that in the same month that report was completely ignored, it just leaves me speechless.
27: The Ministry of Forests says a number of factors impacted the decision to allow logging in the area, and the Ministry of Water, Land and Resource Stewardship says it has a good working relationship with the Forest Ministry. And in entertainment, Drake has broken three daily Spotify records for 2026 with the release of his new albums. I'm an only child, no one could have made it. The Toronto-born rapper's Iceman album became the most streamed album in a single day this year. The album's opening track, Make Them Cry, reached the same feat for most streamed single. Spotify says the triple album drop also made Drake the most streamed artist in a single day so far this year. This is the Canadian Press. In sports, Dalton Varsho drove in the go-ahead run in the 10th inning as the visiting Toronto Blue Jays edged the Detroit Tigers 2-1 today, despite only registering five hits. After falling behind 1-0 in the 6th inning, Yohendrik Pionko hit his first MLB home run to tie for the Jays in the 7th. The rubber game in the three-game series goes tomorrow afternoon. Liam Hicks had a two-run RBI single in an eight-run 10th inning in the visiting Miami Marlins, ended the Tampa Bay Rays' 11-game home winning streak with a 10-5 victory. Jacob Marcy added three hits, and Javier Sonoja had four RBIs for the Marlins. And Aaron Rodgers is running it back with the Pittsburgh Steelers. Two people with knowledge of the decision told the Associated Press that the four-time NFL MVP agreed to a one-year deal to return to Pittsburgh. The 42-year-old Rodgers guided Pittsburgh to an AFC North title last year, throwing for 24 touchdowns and 7 interceptions. Now he's back for his 22nd and perhaps final season. From the Canadian Press, I'm David Augustine.
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3: 2025 was a record-breaking year for global tourism as more people hit the road for an international vacation than ever before. And that includes here in Canada, where we saw $130 billion in tourism spending in 2025. But it's not arrows up for every country. The world's top travel destination, the United States, actually saw its tourism economy shrink last year. And there's a new report this week that says China will soon replace the U.S. as the world's biggest tourist magnet. Now, it's not a surprise, I think, given how a large number of Canadians continue to cross the U.S. off their travel list. And there's actually some new research now that suggests the boycott might be even bigger than we think. So to talk about this, joined now by the director of the University of Toronto School of Cities, one of the people behind this research. Welcome to the show, Karen Chappell. Good afternoon to you.
5: Good afternoon.
3: So what we know, we've talked about this on the show over the course of the last couple of years, ever since Trump has returned to office, and we've seen this sort of boycott emerge. And we take a look at the Stats Canada border travel crossings, and a lot of that seems to say it's about 25% in terms of a decline from what we saw pre-Trump. But your data, what you guys have looked at, suggests the boycott is even bigger. So what did you look at and what did you find?
5: Yeah, well, it's sort of an apples and oranges thing. So the, you know, StatsCan measures border crossings. We use cell phone data. And so what we're actually looking at is Canadian activity in the United States. So we're not looking at just the first time they cross the border. We're looking at what happens and how many cities they visit and how much time they spend. And we, our data even includes the Canadians that have been living in the U.S. temporarily, but make that return trip to Canada. So we're seeing a variety of different reasons here at work, but these are, this is a significant drop in trips, a median of 42%, and we have certain metros where it's as high as 50-55%. And a lot of it is for the reasons that we've heard about. about, the snowbirders are not going south. So we have many different cities in Arizona that are hit hard, many in Florida, and then California also is hard hit. And so the snowbirders, and then also the typical tourist destinations like Disney World or Las Vegas are seeing a disproportionate loss in Canadian activity. But something else that's super interesting to us is that a number of big economic centers that aren't necessarily tourist centers are also seeing the loss of Canadian activity. So you'll see a place like Dallas or Houston or New York where you have you have some tourism, maybe you have some loss of people, you know, not visiting family, but really what we think we're seeing here, because the losses are so deep, is a loss of work travelers. So you're calling off that trip to Dallas. You know, many Canadian banks have a southern headquarters, but their workers can stay in Canada. They don't have to travel over the border, so they're not. So that boycott seems to be extending into work travel as well as tourist travel.
3: Yeah, certainly Dallas and Houston are cities that have significant connections to us here in Alberta. So big surprise to hear that. And just along those veins, one community that I think I was reading about in this project that really kind of put that into perspective was, you know, Grand Rapids, Michigan, suffering because of Trump, because of tariffs, because of work. That was an unusual one, but I think really highlights what we're seeing here. Talk to us a little bit about what you saw with that.
5: Yeah, that was a big clue to us, because what we thought we were going to find was Florida and the border cities. In fact, we were originally only going to look at the border states because we thought that's all that we really need to look at. Mm-hmm. And then we thought, well, we might as well just do all the U.S. And so then we ended up with 267 metros and saw that a place like Grand Rapids, Michigan, was in the top 10, and thinking, well, that's not a tourist destination. It's not even really a border town, although it's not far from Windsor. Mm-hmm. But and then you look at what's going on, and you look at what the Grand Rapids economy is, and you realize it is very closely tied to the auto industry in Ontario. So what you're seeing as the tariffs hit the auto industry and plants have closed, you see that the people are not making that trip anymore to their business partners in Grand Rapids. So those tariffs have had some impact, too, on this travel.
3: Yeah, and I want to get back to the snowbirds just briefly here, right? Because when we take a look at a lot of the data that's tied to this decline in cross-border travel for Canadians, it tends to be focused primarily on tourism-based revenue. And I think it was $4.5 billion is what they saw year-over-year lost in the United States. Mm-hmm. But that number there, that does not take into account the snowbirds element. And, you guys are, your number is suggesting that, obviously, the reality is the dollars lost are probably much larger based on, you know, the communities that you're talking about where you're seeing this decline in cell phone use.
5: Yeah, it's much larger than that. That estimate of $4.5 billion, which has been quoted everywhere, apparently there's only been one study on it, and it's from the Travel Bureau in the U.S. You know, average spending by a tourist. But what about average spending by a worker? Somebody traveling for work, and what about spending by snowbirds? And you're absolutely right. And if you factored in the sales of those homes in Florida, which is ongoing, that's another hit to the U.S. economy.
3: Yeah, so obviously I know a lot of this is born out of the boycott, that Canadians still feeling a little irked by what's happening south of the border, might not be necessarily big fans of Donald Trump. But from what you can tell, I mean, I don't know if you can really tell in the data, do you think that's the primary motivator here, what Trump's done, the 51st state, the tariffs? Because I know a lot of folks who particularly might still not have as much animosity towards Trump, they say they're not traveling because of the loonies. So do you have a sense as to what the ratio might be on something like that?
5: Yeah, well, you know, we actually, in our analysis, we have put the timing of various shocks in terms of the narrative. So on November 29th, 2024, Trump was, that's when he first mentioned Canada as the 51st state. And there was an immediate dip in Canadian activity in the U.S. I mean, people were really, really pissed. And people started canceling their travel right at that point. And so you could see, as the tariffs began being layered on in 2025, early 2025, each time the new tariff came on, you see an additional dip in Canadian activity in the U.S. So now that could be people being pissed, or it could be, well, we don't have economic relations anymore with you. We don't have any need to go to you. So that there's a combination of things at work.
3: Yeah, I don't think this is necessarily a big factor in terms of your data, but I'm just curious to throw it out there, which is, as we know, that there's been a lot more talk about Canadians getting their cell phones checked at the border when they cross the border. Certainly, you know, folks might be a little bit more concerned about being spied on and having their...
5: So that there's a combination of things at work.
3: Yeah, I don't think this is necessarily a big factor in terms of your data, but I'm just curious to throw it out there, which is, as we know, that there's been a lot more talk about Canadians getting their cell phones checked at the border when they cross the border. Certainly, you know, folks might be a little bit more concerned about being

0: Yes, we've thought about that too. Is that they're bringing the burner phones, yeah. right? So that, I mean, I, you know, we hear about it anecdotally. I don't know how much of that there actually is. I think that also was a factor, you know, that period of time was early in 2025. Everybody was nervous about that. And everybody that I know is now bringing their phones at this point. So people, the fear has dissipated a little bit.
1: Yeah, well, it's certainly interesting data, and as I say, perhaps a better reflection of what's really happening down there, because, I mean, you know, even if we were a little scared to use our phones, we're not leaving our phones at home. That's just not what we are in 2026. We need to get our doom scrolling in somewhere.
0: Yes.
1: Karen, appreciate you coming on, sharing these findings with us, and giving us a sense as to what the true reflection of the U.S. tourist boycott might actually look like.
0: Yeah, well, thanks for having me on.
1: There you go. That's Karen Chappell, director of the University of Toronto School of Cities. If you've got thoughts on what you heard, easy way to get a hold of us, text us, 780-451-8800.
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1: You know what? I was complaining yesterday that we had too much political news. Maybe we've got too much news just in general, and only a two-hour show to try and make it happen. Happy Thursday to you, and undoubtedly one of the big talkers around the water cooler today, the fate of Oilers coach Chris Knobloch, his career coming to an end here in Edmonton, just as he was about to start a contract.

0: extension. And so I would love to hear from you today on this. What did you feel about the decision to fire Chris Knobloch? Should someone else be following him out the door? And what do you think this roster needs in order to get back to where we were a season ago, back in the Stanley Cup Finals? I want to talk about all of this, and a guy who knows a little something about sports, pulling Dave Campbell in a bit early here today. And I guess just off the top, I saw this news break while I was cuddling my baby boy at 5:30 this morning, trying to put him back to sleep. And as soon as he saw it, he woke back up.
1: Yeah.
0: Yeah, well, it startled him back awake.
1: I would think this was coming at some point.
0: Yeah.
1: Especially, and we're going to hear a comment from Stan Bowman soon on the leak that they had asked permission of the Vegas Golden Knights to talk to Bruce Cassidy. But it seemed to be trending this way. And if you look at the what led to this dismissal, you go back to Leon Draisaitl's comments before the Olympic break. And he mentioned everything, but he mentioned coaching as well. And then he doubled down on it at the Olympics, and he reinforced it when he came back. Did he walk it back a little bit? Yeah, a little bit. And then, you know, Connor McDavid and saying we've been average. And both McDavid and Draisaitl saying we've regressed as an organization. Right, and bringing up again coaching, bringing up everything, but also bringing up coaching. You just don't hear this. Mm-hmm. You don't see this.
0: Yeah, because if there's one thing we know about hockey players, that they tend to abide by the script and the secrecy in the locker room.
1: Yeah, and you know, Leon Draisaitl, who I do appreciate his honesty. I think he wears his heart on his sleeve, and I think he says it out of more care than anything. I mean, he cares about Edmonton. He cares about the Oilers. Mm-hmm. He wants to win. He is concerned about his, you know, very good friend and captain Connor McDavid. We don't know what it's. Look, I won't say 2 years from now. What's going to be like a year from now?
0: Yeah, you know, because that's when the clock really starts ticking.
1: I really believe that. Yeah, absolutely.
0: Yeah. But let's talk about. Yeah. I guess just hear from Stan Bowman on this, right? Because he's the one who has now initiated this process where the team's going to need its 10th head coach in 15 years. Not a great turnover rate, but doing some damage control on the Bruce Cassidy conversation.
1: Yeah, here's what he said about the leak. And was it fair to Knobloch? Was he treated poorly?
2: Well, I'm not going to comment on media reports about other candidates. Like, that's not appropriate to be doing that. I think what I can say is we didn't rush through this. We did an analysis. And like I said at the outset, Chris is a tremendous guy. I have a lot of respect for him as a person and as a coach. But we didn't make our decision until very recently. And then once that decision was made that we felt we had to make a change, then it was just a matter of, like, I believe it's important to meet with people in person rather than on the phone. So it was more of a logistical thing, you know, that it took until late last night before Chris and I were able to actually sit down and talk it through. So that's unfortunate, but there was certainly no disrespect intended. We did a long review, and we didn't come to this decision until very recently.
1: So, look, about the leak, I don't think it came anywhere from the Oilers organization, to be honest with you, because it's also reported that the Kings were denied permission. Like, I think the Oilers, like any organization, any sports organization, you do your due diligence, and if you think you have a better coach in mind, you go out and do the due diligence.
0: Yeah.
1: Vegas has every right to say no, but then why do you leak it? Right? It seems very, very...
0: It's almost like, with all due respect to the Calgary Flames, there might be a more fiery rivalry between these two teams.
1: I agree. I think the chief rival for the Oilers is the Vegas Golden Knights, for sure. There's some gamesmanship. It does sound like... You look at all the, and you have to take everything that you hear from insiders and the good ones. Mm-hmm. We know who the good ones are, and then condense it and then extrapolate it. It sounds like Vegas wants to finish the playoffs before they entertain any sort of, you know, permission from any team, even though Bruce Cassidy is clearly not coming back to coach them next year.
0: Yeah.
1: there. They put the screws to their, to their rivals a little bit.
0: Yeah. It is worth noting, by the way, because I was curious about this. As we mentioned, the 3-year contract extension for Chris Knobloch was only set to kick in this summer. So he's going to be well compensated, despite obviously no longer being employed by the organization. I was looking back. When did this happen recently? The Leafs did it with Sheldon Keefe.
1: That's right.
0: Yes, he had a 2-year contract extension that was set to kick in, and he didn't get to deal on any of that before they decided to bunt him. How do we wind up in these situations where, you get a team that is so confident that they want to keep this coach in the fold, that they give him all this money, and then, weeks later, things turn on a dime? Like, this is such a... I guess that maybe it's just the nature of the coaching carousel.
1: I think that's it, and... a year ago, they're still in the playoffs, right? They just beat the Vegas Golden Knights in round 2 to go to the Western Conference Final for another meeting with the Dallas Stars. And arrows were up at that point. And there was a lot of concern after the final because the Oilers did not look very good for most of that final. But still, it's back-to-back Cup Finals, right? Yep. So Chris Knobloch's stock is very high. You lock him up at the time. Now, is it a complete indictment on Chris Knobloch, why the Oilers are in this situation? No.
0: Nope.
1: Stan Bowman has really made some egregious errors here.
0: Well, and to that point, real quickly here, a couple of people texting. The first text we got as soon as we started this conversation, Kellyanne, get rid of Bowman. And then another person echoed that, saying that, what was the exact line here? Too many texts. someone else say, Stan Bowman should be shown the door, as he's mostly downgraded the team. If he wasn't shown the door alongside Chris Knobloch, he's not going to be shown the door this summer, is he?
1: No, I think he's the general manager going forward, at least for this season. I get the sentiment of blow it up, but at the same time, you're still in a Stanley Cup window, even though I think that window maybe has closed a bit because the team right now isn't as good as the team last year, and especially the one that went to the final the first time and lost in 7 games to the Florida Panthers. There has been regression. Stan Bowman has been a part of it. Some of the players haven't worked out as well. You got to put it on them as well. Now the process is he gets to hire his own coach, which every GM wants, and he should be afforded that opportunity. So he will. So whoever that coach is, kind of have a feeling I know who it is, but I don't want to assume that, right? Because you don't know.
0: No.
1: How do you get the best out of those players, right? And I think maybe it just reached the end with Chris Knobloch that he could only take them so far. And when I say that, I go, that sounds ridiculous, but it's the coaching world in pro sports. And the fuse is shorter now for lifespans for coaches because the run of success that you want to have and want to get to, you're not as patient with anymore. So, look at the Golden Knights.
0: I was going to say, they fired their coach with 30 seconds left in the season.
1: Yeah.
0: Right?
1: So that's the way it is right now. Yeah. It's not fair, but it's very cutthroat now in pro sports. So teams aren't afraid to do this. Mm-hmm. And, I don't think Daryl Cates is sitting there all that happy that he has to write a check to Chris Knobloch for not coaching his team. And then now he has to, they're going to pay another bunch of money for a new head coach. It's the cost of doing business. However, it speaks to the organization that they really missed on this one.
0: But last season, anyway. But having said that, if paying out Chris Knobloch winds up with a parade down Jasper Ave next year, then it'll have been money well spent.
1: Exactly.
0: You got thoughts on that? 780-451-8800. The Oilers parting ways with coach Chris Knobloch. Should Stan Bowman follow suit? What other changes do you think the team needs?
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0: I want to take the opportunity to look at the other petition that's still out there right now. Wanted to catch up with the gentleman behind that. We talked to him when he launched this a few months ago, and he's got a month left to collect signatures in hopes of hitting that 178,000 signature target to also be on the October ballot. And of course, he's been rounding up Albertans. He's been building up his own cavalry trying to reach that threshold. Welcome back to the show, Mr. Corb Lund. Hey, buddy, how's it going?
15: Hey, how are you?
0: Suffice it to say, it would be easy for your petition to kind of get lost in the shuffle of the conversation, but I want to make sure that doesn't happen. And let's just do a quick 101 on this. Remind folks what your petition's calling for.
15: Yeah, it's called the Water Not Coal Petition. And what it is we're calling on the government to prohibit any new coal mines in the eastern slopes of the Rocky Mountains, all the way from the border of Montana, all the way past Edmonton, because those are primarily the reason for it. That's the watersheds for most of our drinking water.
0: Yeah.
15: There's a mine that they want to put in southern Alberta called Grassy Mountain, which is at the headwaters of the Old Man River system. And more importantly for you folks is that they're trying to put in a mine called Blackstone, which is at the headwaters of the North Saskatchewan. And that's obviously your drinking water. So we've been collecting signatures for 3 months. We've got 1 month left. The momentum is building. We've got good numbers. But we only have a month left. So we're asking all of our canvassers to put their shoulders to the wheel. Anyone who's heard of the petition, make sure you go out and sign it. You can find a place to sign at waternotcoal.ca.
0: Yeah, well, I see canvassers here in Edmonton outside pretty much every major event I've gone to in the last couple months. So you did just kind of, you were running through that there. You seem to say that things are going well. How do you feel about reaching that 178,000 signature threshold at this point?
15: I feel really good about it. The problem is we don't know the number because we won't know the actual number till we get all the sheets back at the end for June 10th. But all we know is we have thousands of canvassers and we're breaking daily report records and stuff. So as the weather gets better and as the canvassers learn what they're doing better and as people understand they only have a month left, the numbers are snowballing. The thing is, like I've said this a million times, I'm not partisan about this. I don't particularly like any of the political parties. This has nothing to do with politics for me. And I'm also not pro. I'm not anti-resource. I understand that we need things and we need industry, but every project has to be looked at on its own basis. And I've spent 6 years deeply, deeply looking at this coal issue. I've met with as many people on the pro-coal side as the anti-coal side. I've met with a whole bunch of government ministers. I met with some the other day. I've met with coal CEOs. I've met with coal lobbyists. And I've put my own non-biased mind to it, and this thing just does not add up. It's going to wreck our water and our mountains, and it's going to have very little impact for the economy in Alberta. In fact, it's going to have a big negative impact because at the end of this, I guarantee the taxpayer is going to be on the bill to clean it up.
0: You mentioned meeting with political leaders, and Danielle Smith name-dropped you at her press conference on Monday, saying that she was going to check in with you, that you guys were going to sit down. How'd that conversation go? What's your sense coming out of meeting with the political leaders?
15: They seem to be entrenched in their position that we should have mines in Grassy Mountain, and that mining project is specifically named in our petition, and we're going to have likely 200,000 people who have signed a petition not to have mines in the Grassy Mountain area. So I appreciate the meeting, but I didn't bring anything away from it that makes me think they're changing their position. So that means Albertans have to get out and scream at them again, just like we did in 2021. And they actually, the positive thing is in 2021, that was a year after the Kenney government quietly rescinded the coal policy, and Albertans, when they heard about it, exploded. Like, and it wasn't just the left, it was people on the right who were irrigating farmers and ranchers and hunters and fishermen, and it was First Nations people, it was small towns, it was people across the spectrum just came out in the streets and screamed at the government. And so they put the coal policy back in because of the uproar. And since then, they've nickel and dimed it and defanged it. So that's why we're out for binding legislation just to stop all new coal mining in the Eastern Slopes. It's gonna really affect our water.
0: Yeah, well, because the thing is, people might not be aware of this, is that Peter Lougheed, the patron saint of Alberta politics, was the first guy to really sound the alarm on the negative environmental impacts and to a degree the economic impacts 50 years ago. And, it's interesting to see people hold him up, say, Peter Lougheed, he would do this. How do you think he would feel about what's going on right now with this?
15: Well, we know how he would feel because I've worked closely with one of the staffers that worked with him when they put in the coal policy in 1976, and they spent 4 or 5 years doing real, actual consultation with all walks of Alberta life and industry and conservation groups, unlike the current administration, who is just pushing this through at the behest of the coal companies, in my opinion. But the Lougheed government spent a lot of time researching this, and they spent a lot of time actually doing consultation, and they came to the clear conclusion that having coal mines, you can see him on, he talks about it on YouTube. You can search Lougheed coal policy, and you can see him speaking about it. He says clearly that they found that coal mining in those areas was really not in the public interest because of the sensitivity of the watersheds.
0: Yeah, one of the things that, certainly leading the cavalry on this, your name's at the forefront, and you go online. I'm sure you've seen some of the stuff that people are hurling at you here. You're a woke bastard and a pathetic liberal bee. It feels like you're putting your career on the line a little bit here as you're doing this, right? And we know how that kind of worked out for bands like the Chicks. What's your response to people who just think that you're some woke bastard who should leave Alberta?
15: Well, first of all, my family's been here since 1902 ranching, so, you know, I'm not going anywhere. And I've done so much research on this that it's a terrible idea. And again, I emphasize that, like, the people that brought me into this were not leftists from the ecological leftists. They were ranching families from Weston Manton who were going to have their water and their land destroyed. And in fact, that brings me to my next point. And next weekend, the 16th, 17th, 18th, 18th, me and a number of the ranchers who brought me into this are having a mounted sort of like a horseback sort of event where we ride from town to town and do media events, do speeches, and we're having music at the end of them. So the 16th is going to launch from the Nelson Ranch, which is part of the historic Bayou Ranch, where this whole thing started, because if we wouldn't have spoken out in 2021, there would literally probably be open pit mines in that country right now as we speak, so we stopped them. But we're starting it there, and then that first night on the Saturday, we end up in Longview for a musical event, and then Sunday we start in High River and have an event around noon, and then we end up in Calgary doing a musical event and speeches. And then on the more importantly for you guys, on the Monday, on the 18th, we're going to end up at the White Mud Equestrian Park off White Mud near Fox. Yep. And we're gonna have I'm gonna be speaking and singing. A number of artists are going to be there. A bunch of the ranchers on horseback are going to be there. It'll be a public event, and it's going to be a lot of fun from 1 to 4. So come sign the petition. Come hear the music and hear us talk about the issue.
0: Hey, that's actually part of my my run route. So I'll definitely make sure that I schedule my run route for that.
15: Can I say something about the woke bastard thing?
0: Yeah.
15: That's how they've tried to paint me in this thing from the beginning. Right from the beginning, if you say anything at all that's not pro-industry all the time, they try to pretend you're some crazy leftist, and I am certainly not that. Like, I'm nonpartisan. I don't like any of the parties. I have nothing good to say about any of them particularly. and my family has been in agriculture in this province for 120 years. So I'm far from a leftist. So. Yeah. Those guys, all they're trying to do is discredit me. And I'll tell you something too. Yeah. Like, I've studied this thing for 6 years, and I know the issue intimately. And there's no way I can explain it to people in a 10-minute interview. So I usually frame it like this: you have to consider the source, because on one side of this, you got a billionaire coal baron from Australia who's got a team of lawyers, a team of PR people, and they're in an absolute PR blitz right now, explaining why this is going to be the greatest thing to ever hit Alberta. On the other side, and they stand to make a lot of money off of our coal, right? That's one side. The other side, you've got people like me, and this is actually harming my career. I've had to turn down gigs and stuff because I'm busy doing this, and also a ton of the ranching people who are behind me on this. They have cattle to raise, but none of us are getting paid. We're not making a penny off this. The only thing we get to stand to gain here is clean water, and so you have to consider the source. Who do you think's telling the truth here? Like, I'm not stupid, and I didn't jump into this as a celebrity flying in from L.A. on a jet to scold people. I live here. I drink the water. My family drinks the water. I've been here with my family 120 years, six generations. I'm not screwing around. I've done a ton of research, and no matter what the coal companies and the government tell you, this is really going to screw up our water and have long-term effects on our ag industry and our mountains.
0: Well, certainly, I'll tell you what, Corb, I'll be perfectly candid. I signed your petition. I see the research and the work that you put into this, and it'll be interesting to see how many Albertans feel that way when this has to be handed in at the beginning of June. I appreciate you hopping on the show and chatting with us about this today. And like I said, wanted to make sure that your petition, your work, did not get lost in the buzz about that other petition that's kind of kicking around.
15: Yeah, we don't really have a comment on that. Like, yeah. I don't mind the extra scrutiny because we have nothing to hide. Our stuff's all above board. So however Elections Alberta wants to handle it, it's fine with us. But, we're going to have our event on Monday the 18th at 1 o'clock to 4 at the Equestrian Center on White Month. So come see us.
0: And all right.
15: Also, thanks for signing. I remind people that they only have about 3 weeks left to sign, so please get out there. And if you've signed already, tell 10 friends, because there's still people that don't know about it.
0: All right. Well, hey, Corb.
15: There's also plenty of information on our site if you have questions. There's a frequently asked questions and a deeply researched section called Why, where you can, a lot of the questions, the common questions, we answer them with links to scientific studies and articles.
0: All right. Well, like I said, we'll certainly see where we're at in about 3 weeks' time, and try and have you back on here. And, hopefully we'll see a positive outcome for this. So, Corb, appreciate you jumping on today, bud.
15: Thanks. Yeah, I'm with the ranchers on this one.
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0: Good news. We actually talked to the folks over at Edmonton's airport a couple weeks ago about this and how they're almost back in terms of passenger levels to where they were before COVID. And the numbers, I think, were 8.14 million travelers that passed the terminals last year. That's only about 10,000 shy of the 2019 volume. But it's taken a lot of work to get back to that level. And with the multi-year dip emphasizing why it pays to diversify what you offer. And so to that end, the folks have over at the airport have been busting their butts to bolster their presence as a cargo hub, an international cargo hub. And today, a rare thing. All levels of government coming together in a kumbaya moment with novelty-sized checks for the next step in a project aimed at aiding Canada's supply chain. So to chat about that and more, we're joined now by the Federal Transportation Minister, Steve McKinnon, on the line with us today. Good afternoon to you, Minister, and welcome to Edmonton.
1: Good afternoon, and it's great to be with you.
0: So let's talk about this specific commitment that you guys at the federal level have contributed to this project. This is one I know that the folks at the airport have been pushing for quite some time. How are you guys advancing this project?
1: Oh, well, we're so excited. There was no novelty size check, for the record, but it is a major federal investment of $80 million in an international cargo hub. And Edmonton is really coming into its own. You mentioned the passenger traffic getting back to, let's call it, normal, and that's great. But the Edmonton International Airport is so much more than a passenger airport. It really serves as an economic catalyst in this region, and more importantly, when you marry that to rail and to obviously truck traffic and ultimately to ports, it helps Canada, helps this region, creates opportunities here, helps people who dig things, think of things, build things, manufacture things, get their goods to market more quickly. Think of food products that need to get to Asia quickly. These kinds of facilities are real linchpins. And by the way, create hundreds and hundreds of jobs that spin off because people want to locate their facilities close to this kind of logistics hub.
0: Yeah, well, it's interesting that we talk about this from an international perspective, right? Because in my mind, I think about the geography of it, in that, you know, we're probably further away from some of these international customers, more so than Calgary or Vancouver or anybody on the other side of the ocean. So how does this specifically, how does Edmonton specifically address the bottleneck that we might have with some of the supply chain issues?
1: Well, but if you look at a map from the North Pole down, Edmonton is actually quite central. And when you think of this in terms of air travel, Edmonton is in an incredibly strategic piece of geography. But more importantly, Edmonton as a hub for resources, for manufactured goods, for food. When you think about all of that, having facilities here in this city that can serve through rail, through roads, through air services, handle all these materials, get them moving in the right direction, and off to their ultimate destination more quickly. That is when these things start to cook with gas, as we say, and jobs follow. That's jobs with real families making real incomes, paying taxes, and helping grow communities right here in Edmonton, and we couldn't be more excited.
0: How much of this announcement today was driven by tensions with the U.S. over the current trade climate?
1: Well, look, we are always going to be friends and partners with our American friends, and in some cases cousins. And obviously we're going to work very, very hard to get back to a place where we have a reliable partner on the trade front south of our border. But the Prime Minister has given us a challenge to double our non-U.S. exports within the next 10 years. And having air connections and logistical hubs that allow us to do this. You know, Edmonton, it was said today, you know, the port of Prince Rupert is kind of Edmonton's port. So having, and that's a port that's very focused on sending goods and energy and other materials to Asia and Asian markets. That helps us get to that objective of doubling our non-U.S. trade.
0: One of the things that certainly stood out for me, I always like it when there is that kumbaya moment between all levels of government, because we had Edmonton's mayor, we had Minister of Jobs there today from the Alberta government. You were there as well. And this feeds into a little bit of what I think we've been hearing from Premier Smith. She's saying, like, hey, look, I'm trying about show that Canada can work, that we can convince those who don't believe that this is an enterprise worth saving. This is an enterprise working in, investing in. And I got to ask you, I heard your boss might be around here on Friday. I know you're pretty high up the food chain as the federal House leader. Can you give us any morsels on that, perhaps?
1: Well, let me come to that in a second. We'll keep the suspense, but I just want to say this. The federal government believes strongly in Edmonton and in Alberta. Just look at our investments, not just in transportation and the things we've just been talking about. Look at the investments in the Canadian Armed Forces, both in Cold Lake and in Edmonton. Look at our investments under the MOU that we have with the province in things like interties. The future is going to be very, very bright. We get to write our own economic future as Canadians. And in this region, you have the brains, you have the know-how, you have the hard work ethic, and you have the resources that will make this an incredibly flourishing place to be. I'm very bullish on Edmonton, the Edmonton region, and Alberta generally. Now, with respect to the Prime Minister, I'll let him make whatever announcements he'll make, but suffice to say that we entered into this agreement with Premier Smith and the province of Alberta in good faith. We intend to fulfill our end of the bargain. And, I'm seeing the same media reports you are probably seeing, and hoping that Alberta and Canada can come to an agreement where Alberta gets to, achieve its economic aspirations. Everyone wants that. That's been the tradition in Canada. And just keep building this great country that we have all built together and is serving as a beacon to the world in some very troubled times.
0: All right. A little bit of a lightning round here. I did want to try and squeeze in just a couple of other thoughts that are running across my gray matter right now that I think folks are talking about at home. One of them is, of course, obviously summer travel season is here, and we know that jet fuel cost and supply, they're an issue globally, they're an issue here. I know a few weeks ago I heard you talk about trying to find ways to get to partner with the airliners to try to minimize price pain for passengers. At that time, I don't think we had any concrete reassurances. Do you have any concrete reassurances, or do you have a plan so that if people are looking to travel this summer, that they're not paying completely out of pocket for these increased jet fuel prices?
1: Well, can you tell me when the Strait of Hormuz is going to open?
0: Tuesday.
1: Well, I think the point is that when you take 20% of petroleum and the world's consumption of fuels off of the market, that's going to have a very bad effect for consumers on the world price. Now, of course, Alberta benefits because Alberta exports an awful lot of resources, but that doesn't help the person buying the airline ticket. So that's why we cut the excise tax on jet fuel, as along with the major cut we made to diesel and to gasoline. Federal government felt very strongly that any of the increased tax revenues that result from this very unfortunate situation in the Middle East should be returned to people's pockets. Now, I saw the price of gas, $1.75. In my home constituency, it's around $2. Both of those are too high, and we want to get it down to a normal level, and we'll keep looking at whatever we can do to provide relief for Canadians.
0: In about 30 seconds here, just on this conversation about the privatization of airports as a way to perhaps deal with some of the costs that, dealing with the infrastructure repairs and things to that effect. A lot of people fearful that you take a look at what happened in Australia with the privatization of airports there. Cost went through the roof for travelers. So where are we, if anywhere, with the conversation around that?
1: Well, there's good examples of privatizations and there's bad examples. As Canadians, we're going to look around the world, try and learn the right lessons. My goal as transport minister is to keep air travel safe and accessible to all, and that includes affordable. So any solution we come up with will have provisions where we can make sure that we can reassure Canadians that it's going to stay affordable. But Canadians have a lot of money invested in these assets. We also have a lot of needs. We have a lot of things we can invest in as a country that'll provide catalysts for growth. So we're going to take a long look. We're only at the beginning of the process. We're going to take a long look at how we can reap the benefits of Canadians' investment in some of these facilities and maybe start building the country in some other areas.
0: All right. Well, I appreciate you coming on and running the gamut of topics with us here today, Minister. Certainly enjoy your time time in Edmonton, and I know when you're flying out from the airport, check out the Chili's. It's the only one we have in Alberta, so...
1: Well, what an incredible city. I always love to be here, and would be happy to come back on your show anytime.
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36: From the National Newsroom of the Canadian Press, I'm David Augustine. British Columbia's provincial health officer says one of the four Canadians who had been on board a cruise ship where there was a hantavirus outbreak has received a presumptive positive test. Dr. Bonnie Henry says infection control protocols were followed.
37: I know people are concerned as well, but what about the people on the airplane that were doing the assessment? So just to reassure people, infection control precautions were in place for all of that, and none of the four people had symptoms through any of that process. So we do not consider them at risk exposure.
36: Henry says the person is from the Yukon and developed mild symptoms on Thursday, while noting the samples have been sent to a national microbiology lab in Winnipeg for tests to be confirmed. An agreement on the Pathways Carbon Capture Project is now the last outstanding item to nail down from an energy accord signed by the federal and Alberta governments last fall. Prime Minister Mark Carney and Alberta Premier Danielle Smith announced the plan on Friday to gradually increase the province's effective industrial carbon price to at least $130 a ton by the year 2040. The Alberta Medical Association says another patient has died while waiting for care at a major hospital. This comes following the death of a 44-year-old man last December after he waited for nearly 8 hours at Edmonton's Grey Nuns Community Hospital. Here's Canadian Press reporter Lisa Laporte.
5: AMA President Dr. Brian Wurzba says the man arrived at Edmonton's Royal Alexandra Hospital on May 8th and died several hours later in a waiting room. Alberta Health Services says it's investigating and can't release further details due to privacy reasons.
36: The provincial government announced after the man's death it was creating a program in which physicians would help triage patients, but Wurzba says it's still not in place. A military diver working to recover the bodies of a group of Italian divers from an underwater cave in the Maldives has died. That's according to the Maldives National Defense Force.
10: A high-risk operation to recover the bodies of several Italian scuba divers in the Maldives has now been suspended due to bad weather. Officials in Italy believe the five divers were killed while attempting to explore an underwater cave at least 160 feet below the surface on Thursday. Search teams were called in when the team failed to resurface. Only one body has been recovered so far in that search.
36: That was ABC's Rachel Scott reporting. And in entertainment, Ella Langley enters the 61st Academy of Country Music Awards as one of the night's biggest contenders with 7 nominations. Langley is also set to perform during Sunday's ceremony at the MGM Grand Garden Arena in Las Vegas. Women lead the ACM nominations for a second straight year, with Megan Maroney topping the list with 9 nods and Miranda Lambert close behind with 8. The award show will be hosted for the first time by Canadian country singer Shania Twain and streamed Sunday on Prime Video at 8 p.m. Eastern. This is the Canadian Press. In sports, the Montreal Canadiens are headed to another Game 7 after blowing a 2-goal lead and a chance to advance to the NHL's Eastern Conference Final. Rasmus Dahlin had a goal and 4 assists as the Buffalo Sabres stormed back after swapping goalies to thump the Canadiens 8-3 in Game 6 Saturday night, tying the second-round best-of-7 playoff series at 3 games apiece. Ukko-Pekka Luukkonen stopped all 17 shots he faced in relief of Alex Lyon, who gave up 3 goals on 4 shots before he was pulled. Tage Thompson had 1 goal and 3 assists, while Jack Quinn added 2 goals and an assist to help the Sabres spoil the party inside and outside the Bell Centre, preventing the Habs from clinching the series, at least for now. Game 7 goes in Buffalo on Monday. And American Alex Smalley has a 2-shot lead after 3 rounds of the PGA Championship, but this major remains up for grabs. Smalley made 3 birdies over his final 4 holes today to card a 68. Nick Taylor of Abbotsford, BC, is among a group of 5 who are 2 shots back. From the Canadian Press, I'm David Augustine.
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13: One of my favorite places in Canada is Newfoundland. It's shaped by the frigid cold of the Atlantic Ocean, which is dotted by icebergs that drift south along the Labrador Current from April to July. The perfect spot to view them and the whales that swim by the harbor is the south side of the Narrows. Jutting out of the water is a lighthouse, and beneath it are the crumbling remains of what was once a strategic defense against the French, and then centuries later, German U-boats. Today, this area is crumbling as waves crash onto it and try to reclaim it for themselves. It's also a place where locals know you shouldn't visit late at night.
0: Some of the lighthouse keepers that had lived there, they had always seen presences. They have always had recordings or like they've recorded not being alone sometimes.
13: I'm Nadine Bailey, and this is Haunted Canada. Join me as we explore Fort Amherst in St. John's, Newfoundland. Long before St. John's, Newfoundland became my hometown, it was the territory of various Indigenous nations, including the Beothuk and Innu, who first inhabited the island. The first Europeans to reach Newfoundland were likely the Vikings, followed by John Cabot. He is credited with being the first explorer to enter the harbor and claim the land for the British Crown in 1497. The area was rich in fish, especially cod, which made the island essential to the British Empire. It quickly made it a contested territory between the English and the French. French forces captured St. John's on January 1, 1709, during Queen Anne's War, which took place from 1702 to 1713 between England and France, as part of the larger European conflict known as the War of the Spanish Succession. In 1713, the Treaty of Utrecht was signed, formally granting Newfoundland to Great Britain and ending French claims of sovereignty over the island. Author Scott Osmond says, the land was too valuable, and the French once again captured St. John's in June 1762 with a surprise attack.
0: St. John's being one of the oldest colonial cities in North America, very quickly it found itself caught up in the wars of between France and England. For hundreds of years, both countries had fought for possession of the land. For a very long time, the English had a stronghold right in St. John's, and that was until the French came, invaded the city, sacked the city, and left.
13: However, British forces under Colonel William Amherst quickly launched a counteroffense just 3 months later on September 13th, 1762. Colonel Amherst landed on the rocky shores of Torbay and marched a few miles to St. John's, where they fought the French and forced their surrender just 5 days later. It became known as the Battle of Signal Hill, and it would lead the French to sign the Treaty of Paris and lose all territory in North America, except for the island of St. Pierre and Miquelon. Scott Osmond says that's when the King of England ordered a defensive tower to be built at the entrance of St. John's Harbor, known as the Narrows.
0: The King of England ordered that they needed more defense at the outer harbor. They needed to protect the harbor from ships coming in. There was at the time, you know, a fairly large settlement growing. And of course, this came to be that there was a defensive tower built at the head of lands where Fort Amherst sits now. I think over time then, of course, like navigation was huge there. It's known as the City of Fog.
13: The Narrows were recognized as a strategic point of defense, and a battery could effectively block enemy ships' access to the harbor. Between 1773 and 1777, a casemated masonry tower with a lead roof and a barbette battery were built, armed with four 18-pound cannons and four 24-pound cannons. Construction was challenging. Builders had to walk through the wooded terrain and over the rock cliff to reach the entrance of St. John's Harbor, as the battery was constructed amongst the jagged rocks at the base of the Atlantic Ocean. It was named Fort Amherst after Lieutenant General William Amherst in recognition of his leadership during the Battle of Signal Hill. When British forces left North America, they left the battery and tower intact. In 1813, Newfoundland's first lighthouse was built on the site to guide ships home, and Scott says you can still see it today.
0: And so eventually there was a lighthouse put there. It was the first lighthouse in Newfoundland. And I do believe that parts of that lighthouse can still be seen now underneath the current wooden lighthouse above it. The defensive position that is Fort Amherst, and like I said, being right at the tip of the Narrows, made it the perfect spot then during World War I, when there was also, once again, the fear of invasion, the fear of attack.
13: On June 28, 1914, Archduke Franz Ferdinand, the heir presumptive to the throne of Austria-Hungary, was assassinated. The event triggered the start of World War I, and the lighthouse and surrounding area around Fort Amherst was fortified once again to protect the harbor. Thankfully, it was never put into any practical use, but then, in September 1939, Germany invaded Poland, sparking World War II. The battery in St. John's that had been fortified during the previous war was once again a strategically important site. That's when Scott says the site was commissioned by the Royal Canadian Navy, because St. John's became an important rallying point for convoy ships heading to war in Europe. So in the fall of 1941, several buildings were built beneath the existing lighthouse, along with a canteen, officers' buildings, and several other buildings just above the lighthouse.
0: A lot of soldiers and supplies were kind of coming and going, and so they rearmed the site at that time. Relatively small, it wouldn't really be until World War II that you would see like a massive complex of structures be constructed there. And for the most part today, that's kind of what you're looking at, just below the lighthouse, along the rifts, just along the rocks, just above the coastline. A number of buildings are there. There's still two guns that are still there, which is pretty rare. And all of this was built in the early years of World War II. And so once again, they were worried about German U-boats coming in and attacking the convoys that were just above the coastline. A number of buildings are there. There's still two guns that are still there, which is pretty rare. And all of this was built in the early years of World War II. And so once again, they were worried about German U-boats coming in and attacking the convoys that were gathering just outside the harbor. And so the site was kind of

0: Walter shoots for the three. Oh, that hurts. Rejected by the old trampoline in the rim. Walter's got it once more, and he's going for the slam dunk. That trampoline bested him again, and that basketball is up, up, and away, folks.
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10: 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We've all got our favorite comedy podcasts that make us laugh, history podcasts that teach us something we didn't know, news podcasts that keep us informed, and true crime podcasts, which we seemingly can't get enough of. Every single week on this show, then, you'll get now two featured podcasts, and we're excited for the shows that we have in store for you. 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
1: The Royal Canadian Artillery also operated two casemated, 4.7-inch quick-fire guns that replaced the original 75-millimeter guns that were originally used. While Fort Amherst was strategically fortified with guns to ensure no enemy ships could enter the harbor, Scott says that during that time, they also relied on something that was original to when the fort was first built.
2: When the King of England had ordered that a defensive tower be built at Fort Amherst, another defensive mechanism they used at the time was they used to take a big chain and drag it across the harbor. Every day, they would let it down so ships can pass by. But then in the evenings or at night, they would bring it up solid. So if a wooden boat came in, they would bring up solid in the chain. I mean, a very primitive defense structure, but it worked. And so right now, there's still the place, Chain Rock Battery, Chain Rock is kind of what the battery is known for, the lower part down by the water. This is on the opposite side of the shore as Fort Amherst. And you can still see the rocks out there. You can still see some of the chains, the anchors that they say they use. Probably don't date back to 1773 or anything, but it certainly been used ever since. Because then, of course, in World War II, and the original purpose of Fort Amherst, I believe the World War II battery that was there was an examination battery. So essentially, there would be ships coming into the harbor. Everyone would have to be inspected by a little examination boat. If the ship didn't cooperate with that boat, then Fort Amherst was ordered to fire on the ship. And I mean, these were turbulent times. They were scary times. So like there wasn't much forgiveness either. So what essentially happened in World War II was they weren't using chains anymore. They were using large, what were known as anti-submarine or anti-torpedo nets. And it was essentially a series of nets that would stretch across. So any ship that came in, you would have to know how to get around them or have them move. So smaller ships could weave around them. Bigger ships, they would pull them back. I believe it was in 1941, there was a steamer coming through Fort Amherst. I think it was the Terra Nova, which is a wonderful name for a good Newfoundland story. And a U-boat fired on it, hoping to sink it in the harbor, at the entrance of the harbor, so it would block the harbor. It said that there was three torpedoes launched at it. One missed, went into the submarine net, so it was caught before it could enter the harbor and destroy anything beyond. And then they say the other two torpedoes exploded on the cliffs below Fort Amherst. And it's been a while since I've read this, but I believe they said the spray came up over the lighthouse, like it covered the entire head of land.
1: Once World War II ended in 1945, the site was used for other purposes, including as a drill house, where soldiers would hold gun practice. But by 1946, the Royal Canadian Navy had decommissioned the battery. The following year, the lighthouse was returned to the Newfoundland government, and in 1954, the original stone lighthouse was demolished, and the current one was built. Scott says eventually all the soldiers left, and the area was abandoned.
2: After the war, like most of, the massive fortifications that were built on the Atlantic coast at that time were all kind of just abandoned. Fort Amherst very quickly was abandoned. Like I said, it's an interesting site because the guns actually are still there today. It's one of the few sites in Canada, or at least on the east coast of Canada, that you can still see the guns. But for the most part, it was just kind of left as is.
1: Today, the light and foghorn are used as an important navigation tool for ships entering St. John's Harbor. And as a child, I remember venturing there with my family, but it wasn't considered a tourist attraction. Sure, there was a historic lighthouse, and you could walk down the crumbling cement steps to the barricades, but now they were crumbling and filled with graffiti. But the massive guns were still in place, covered in rust from saltwater spray, and they have always fascinated me. It's also why Scott first became interested in the fort. He says it's a unique part of Newfoundland's history, a way to touch the past, which is why the area was taken over by Parks Canada, and they have turned the area into a wonderful tourist attraction.
2: there's a couple of houses there. The lighthouse is still used. There's lots of recognition, I think, for some of that navigational history. But it was one of the reason it caught my attention was because it is now just like it is just below kind of literally the active site. And you still have all these abandoned structures. They're all completely, for the most part, explorable. In the last few years, I think some of them have been blocked off just for safety reasons, because now they're kind of just left up to the elements.
1: Visitors can hike up Southside Road to admire the beautiful views of St. John's Harbor, Signal Hill, and Cape Spear off in the distance. But I have always known not to venture there at night, because us locals know that if you do, you won't be able to escape the feeling of being watched by someone or something. Scott says that over the years, he's heard that Fort Amherst is a unique spot where people have had unexplainable experiences.
2: But I've always heard stories about, especially while doing the research there, that, I mean, some of the lighthouse keepers that had lived there, they had always seen presences. They have always had recordings or like they've recorded not being alone sometimes. All the typical stories you would expect from a very old site that's below what was a permanently occupied site as well. And for a long time, I mean, this little plot head of land was so isolated that the lighthouse keeper and his family would live out there all year round. And so during the winter, you'd be cut off. And I mean, if anyone was going to see or witness anything, it was certainly that. And there's definitely lots of stories of, yeah, people seeing whatever they see out there.
1: I was always told the area was haunted by a soldier from World War I. The young man was stationed in the barracks, but he did not perform as well as his fellow soldiers. He would often misplace items, drop important equipment, and fall asleep while on watch. The legend goes that the soldiers had had enough. They decided to teach the young man a lesson. One night, while he slept, they tied a rope around him, then carried him and threw him into the cold Atlantic Ocean. The young man immediately began to struggle. What the soldiers didn't realize was that the young man couldn't swim, and with the weight of the rope and the shock of the frigid water, made him flounder. His comrades watched him confused, not knowing the young man didn't know how to swim. Before any of them could react, he went under the Atlantic Ocean and quickly drowned. The other soldiers were terrified. They knew that if the sergeant found out what they had done, they could be charged with murder. They all swore a pact to never speak of it again and returned to their cots. Sleep didn't come easy, as they were wrecked with guilt. And soon, something else would haunt them, because that very night, the young soldier's ghost returned. Dripping wet, his face pale white, he hovered over their beds, cursing the men who killed him. He is known as the Phantom Soldier, and he remains at Fort Amherst to this day. Sometimes, visitors think he's an interpreter in a costume, but when they take a second glance, they realize he's not from this realm, as they watch him vanish before their eyes. On other occasions, people have taken pictures of the lighthouse or Signal Hill in the background, and they've captured what appears to be the shadowy figure of a man in a uniform.
0: We've got a whole lot more in store, and we'll be back right after these on the Curious Cast Podcast Spotlight.
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0: 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Well, now we've expanded the show to a new two-hour format. 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Well, at least the best ones for you. We've all got our favorite comedy podcasts that make us laugh, history podcasts that teach us something we didn't know, news podcasts that keep us informed, and true crime podcasts, which we seemingly can't get enough of. Every single week on this show, then, you'll get now two featured podcasts, and we're excited for the shows that we have in store for you. You can find all of the shows that we feature on the show at CuriousCast.ca, in addition to all your favorite podcast platforms like Apple Podcasts, Amazon Music, Spotify, and so many others. All right, let's get to it.
1: Before the internet, how did you search for things you were interested in? Maybe you went to the library and studied the Dewey Decimal System to find a book that addressed your needs. Then, technology changed, and it now seems like information is at your fingertips. But some things remain out of reach. Say you're working on a family tree. If Ancestry.ca can't help you, what do you do then? What happens if you're looking for information on a plot of land? Or say you're a podcaster looking for information on the past? You would turn to archives for the most accurate information, particularly in the rural areas or small towns. But it is not often that a search for photographs, maps, oral histories, and land grants comes with a jail cell and a side of paranormal activity.
10: A couple times, so it's nice that, but that would be one of the ones that there was actually, yeah, somebody was in the jail cell cleaning up or doing some archival such, you know, things like that, and ended up, yeah, they got the door, the big jail cell slammed behind them, and it's several hundred pounds. It's not a light cell door. It makes a loud clang and a bang, and like it actually spooks people when we make the sound, so it's very interesting to have that.
1: I'm Nadine Bailey, and this is Haunted Canada. Join me as we visit the Strathcona Museum and Archives in Sherwood Park, Alberta. Strathcona County is just outside Edmonton, and it's between the city and Elk Island National Park. It is the ancestral land of First Nations, including the Plains and Woods Cree, Assiniboine, and other band governments who, in 1876, signed Treaty 6 and seceded their title to the territory that would become the current provinces of Saskatchewan and Alberta. Strathcona County got its name from Donald A. Smith, who became Lord Strathcona in 1897. Smith was a prominent Canadian businessman, philanthropist, and a key figure in the Hudson Bay Company and the Canadian Pacific Railway. In 1951, John H. Campbell received approval to establish a new suburban town site called Campbelltown to provide housing for workers and the region's industry. However, it became apparent that there was already a community named Campbelltown in New Brunswick, which prompted the area to be renamed Sherwood Park. Today, Strathcona County is made up of 9 hamlets, including Sherwood Park, which is a quaint community with a small town feel. Aaron Ackerman grew up in the area and lives nearby. He has a strong personal connection to the museum and archives, which is filled with cherished memories of spending time with his mother, and the museum is a significant part of his upbringing.
10: Yeah, I've been volunteering with the Strathcona County Museum and Archives here for several years. I don't really have an official date. I started probably there when I was a kid. My mom used to volunteer there, so kind of what we've done generations throughout the years. I live just down the street from the museum, so it's kind of a sweet spot for me, and it became the, I guess, clubhouse of my community league that we founded as well. So kind of, I'm there a lot. Let's go with that. We do a lot of art.
1: Aaron says the building at the corner of Ash Street and Alder Avenue first opened its doors in February 1959, but not as a museum.
10: It's very interesting. The Strathcona County Museum and Archives was originally the first fire hall for the Strathcona County and Sherwood Park when it was starting up. So it was a single bay building with administrative space, and it was just, yeah, it was used to be the fire hall, and then later on, a couple decades later, they turned it and merged on the first RCMP station in Strathcona County onto it.
1: The building was designed by architects McDonald and Magoon, with contributions from Esther Marjorie Hill, one of Canada's first registered female architects. The fire hall was built in a mid-century modern style and was a one-level stucco structure with a flat roof. In July 1959, automatic telephone service was implemented, and 5 firefighters had fire alarm phones installed in their homes, which rang simultaneously in case of emergencies. From their homes, firefighters could activate the siren on the fire hall's roof to call other local volunteers. The The siren also rang daily at 7:30 p.m. to check it, and was the unofficial curfew for many of the neighborhood children who would head home when they heard it ring. In 1962, a second pumper truck was purchased, and the fire department began to respond to rural fire calls. By 1967, the RCMP moved into the building.
10: They did dual duties for a little while there as an RCMP station and fire hall. And then when the new fire hall was built later on down the road, there was they moved over there, and then the RCMP took over the rest of the building.
1: Eventually, the fire department got a brand new building that they still use today. The building was then exclusively used as the RCMP station from 1967 to 1992.
10: Yes, so the RCMP, since it was... It was pretty exclusively used for that for quite some time. You can still go in and see the interview rooms and all that when they used to do the intake. They also have several of the jail cells available, and some of the doors, and they have a display in there that you can actually see a lot of the artifacts that were used by the RCMP back in the time as well. So they'll have things like billy clubs and handcuffs, and they even have a lie detector machine in there. So it's specifically designed to be that way because it's pretty much a fortress, right? That was the idea. It's supposed to be impenetrable, so it's quite soundproof and all of that, right? So yeah, you end up with all sorts of different stories along the way, but I do know that the big one they talk about was that the jail cell slammed on somebody one time when they were working there. And it's been heard a couple times since, even in preparing for this. I noticed in the document it's been happened a couple times, not just one or two. But that would be one of the ones that there was actually, yeah, somebody was in the jail cell cleaning up or doing some archival such, you know, things like that, and ended up, yeah, they got the door, the big jail cell slammed behind them, and it's several hundred pounds. It's not a light cell door. It makes a loud clang and a bang. Like, it actually spooks people when we make the sound, so it's very interesting to have that.
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4: Today, the building is an integral part of the community.
10: Well, the museum basically, well, they are the archives as well. So their job is to preserve local history, and that is their typical goal, you know, to preserve the stories and the lives behind the citizens that lived in the area. But it was actually, yeah, they now have been the archives, so they document everything as well. And they become this local hub, which is phenomenal. So they're not only documenting the history, they're also making it, which is kind of neat. So yeah, they host a lot of the activities, and I don't know, it's just neat. You can go there and see your family history a lot of the time if you're from the area.
4: Aaron says he was lucky enough to find audio recordings of his grandparents, which he didn't know existed until recently.
10: I guess the weirdest thing is, like, when you walk through that door, you're an honored guest, and they're just so excited to show you what they've got and the history of it all. Like, no matter what your interest is, they'll find it in that building for you to showcase you specifically what you want to know. I love it. You can even call ahead and try to stump them a little bit, and like, they'll have some stuff available for you. Like, I was just talking to them, and it turns out they found my grandparents' transcripts and an audio recording of them telling their history of them here in Strathsherwood Park. I had no idea it was even there, so I'm going to go in there and put on my headphones and listen to my grandparents' voices again, and I haven't heard any of this in, as I read it, I've been volunteering there for decades. So it's like, you know, like, that shows how much stuff is actually available to us in there. That's just, you know, you can get lost. It's a great place to spend time, too. It's safe.
4: Aaron has been around the museum since he was a kid, which has allowed him to have a unique history with the place.
10: I'm probably one of the only people that stayed overnight there without actually having stayed in the drunk tank when it was the RCMP station. So my job, basically, they call me like the spooky Aaron or the spooky Boulder of the Strathcona County Museums, just because I'm the guy that whenever somebody comes in and asks about ghosts or mentions paranormal, they kind of direct them my way to, I guess, tell the stories of the museum or be the liaison between groups and organizations that wish to know more about that.
4: The museum and archives began operating in 1995, and since then, strange things began to happen. Aaron says he has documented the paranormal activity the museum has become known for, including an experience the current president of the Heritage Foundation had in the ladies' washroom.
10: Some of the stories that I know, yes, they're actually, a lot of them stem from personal experiences. People just kind of had them. And I know every it's not even an old building. That's the fun part. Like every kind of, it's got a very neat architecture to it. It's because the whole building is concrete and cinder block. And so there's quiet spaces and ways that the acoustics just kind of play with you. Like you can be in one room and you can hear another. I know that our current president of the Heritage Foundation, she likes to talk about it, but she ended up having one incident where she was getting ready for a presentation, and she was down in one of the washrooms and she splashed water on her face, and she got surrounded by what she calls a mist. Like it was a mist or a haze, a green haze or mist, and it spooked her to a point where she's a very, very outspoken lady, and I love it. So she just full on told it to buzz off, right? And it's whatever it was, stopped, which was fantastic. And she just kind of went about her day, but she still discusses that once in a while, that was something that happened to her, right? And then my community league, even most recently, like we host our meetings there, our monthly meetings there, and we were all gathered in the center of the room, as we do. We like to kind of invite the public and everything like that.
4: Aaron said the museum's haunted reputation can also be explained by the strange noises that scare visitors as soon as they enter the museum, which is set up to look like an old general store.
10: There's a display in the main room that's a general store, and so it's set up with all the, you know, antiques, and it's got a cash register from the early 1900s. And all of a sudden, it just clanged open in the middle of one of our meetings. It was so loud, it scared the heck out of all of us. And none of us had been over there. Nobody had been over there for like 5-6 hours. So it's not like anybody had disturbed it or anything. And so, yeah, it was funny. So my wife immediately ran over there and slammed it shut, just as like a, right? It's kind of like spite, whatever. And turns out we mentioned to the museum a little bit later, and they turned around and they said, oh, we shouldn't have shut it because we lost the keys years ago and it's been locked and nobody's been able to get into it. So yeah, my wife's the only one who's seen what's inside of that thing in the past 4 or 5 years. So yeah, I guess there's no reason that should have opened. That one still gets me once in a while because it was loud. But I don't know, we've all had experiences.
4: Staff and volunteers believe that one of the spirits in the museum is of a former RCMP officer who lived nearby. Sadly, Jim died one evening in March 1984 while working at the station.
10: Yeah, everybody picked up that billy club, and it turns out that billy club belonged to a guy named Jim Court, who lived in Sherwood Park here in the 60s, and he was a guard at the RCMP. And it turns out he suffered a heart attack while he worked there. And the rumor is that he actually passed away on the way to the hospital or at the hospital after that incident. So I know that he had the heart attack. I know that he crawled to one of the jail cells. I know that he was found on the bed of one of the jail cells. Where he passed away, I have no idea. So that's where my story ended. And now I've got a... And again, I got to be a little bit careful because I don't know if his family's still around or any of that, right? So that would be kind of the 60s, right? So you could very well have children that are alive and kicking and all that. And I don't know what the... So that would be the next kind of thing I got to go down and see if I can validate that respectfully.
4: Aaron said he first heard about Jim from his mom.
10: Apparently, he was quite a character, like... An RCMP officer, obviously, but a legend is that he had an electric fence around his yard down the street here, so all the kids couldn't go on his lawn, and all the kids used to do the lining of the whatever, and try to shock the last person in line kind of thing. And that was, so my mom was actually, she grew up here, and that was one of her, so she validated that one for me.
4: many other unusual occurrences, such as doors slamming, lights flickering on and off, and objects disappearing, are frequently blamed on Jim's ghost. Aaron has been keeping track of the museum's paranormal activities since he did his own investigation about 20 years ago.
10: I started going through all of our documents and all the report that I sent them back in 2005. December 14th, 2005, I found the date was when we investigated it. And actually reading the reports here, we all had experiences. Like every person on the team had personal experiences of some kind. And the most prominent ones that I remember coming out was there was one point in the basement when we were in there. And it was me and another investigator, and the room just kept getting darker and darker and darker. But it's like there's no like windows or anything down there. So we're just sitting in the light, and it just felt like you were going down a tunnel. And nobody seemed to be able to stay in that room for longer than a few, like 20, 30 minutes. I think we made it 45, me and her. That was the longest we could last without getting like so uncomfortable that she just had to leave. It was that, no reason, just that uncomfortable. And then there was also upstairs, we were taking a break, oddly enough, and we were having pizza. And we were chatting about whatever was going on, and we heard a woman scream, just blood-curdling scream, and we knew it couldn't have come from outside because it's a concrete building and it's a fortress. We were running around trying to find it. We could not figure it out, and we were testing and screaming. I was running around outside making all sorts of screams. Poor neighbors. Must have been 2 a.m. and we couldn't reenact it, and of course we didn't get anything on video because none of us were recording. We were all just stopped. And but again, going through preparing for this, that's something that's been heard several times. So this is where I'm starting to realize I've got to go down a much more deeper investigative role on this.
0: I hope you've enjoyed what you've heard. My name is Dunner from the Curious Cast Podcast Network. We'll see you again next week with a brand new show.
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27: From the National Newsroom of the Canadian Press, I'm David Augustine. BC's provincial health officer says one of the four Canadians isolating in the province who had been on board a cruise ship where there was a hantavirus outbreak has received a presumptive positive test.
28: Dr. Bonnie Henry says the person is from the Yukon and developed mild symptoms on Thursday, including a fever and headache. She says samples have been sent to a national microbiology lab in Winnipeg for the tests to be confirmed. Henry says protocols were followed and that three of the four people who were isolating in BC have been brought to hospitals in Victoria, while the fourth person remains in isolation at home. The four people from the MV Hondius were flown to Victoria last weekend. Lisa Laporte, The Canadian Press.
27: The Toronto Transit Commission says contract talks with QP Local 2 continued Saturday evening after an extended bargaining deadline passed without a deal. The union, which represents about 700 electrical workers, said the TTC was still reviewing its latest proposal as negotiations carried on past 6 p.m. Eastern. The TTC says a strike would not shut down the transit system entirely because contingency plans involving managers and supervisors are in place. Now, the labor talks come as Toronto prepares for the upcoming FIFA World Cup, with officials concerned about maintaining transit service during the international tournament. The BC government is being called upon to stop all logging in an area of caribou habitat that's been carried out despite the Ministry of Water, Land, and Resource Stewardship recommending against it. Mike James's family owns a cabin on Quinnell Lake and says logging has to stop to protect a herd of southern mountain caribou in the area. BC's Ministry of Forests approved logging in the area despite its fellow ministry's recommendation against it, saying in a statement it considers many factors when it comes to issuing a cutting. In the U.S., a man is facing terror-related charges.
29: A man from Iraq is facing federal charges in New York for allegedly plotting 20 terror attacks around the world in retaliation for the war in Iran. A criminal complaint accuses Mohammed al-Saadi of coordinating attacks in Europe and Canada in the last 2 months, as well as considering additional attacks here in the United States. He appeared in federal court on Friday, claiming to be a political prisoner.
27: That was ABC News senior political correspondent Rachel Scott. And an online Reddit community focused on postgraduate work permits in Canada is filled with dozens of discussion threads about work permit rejections. Many talk about being rejected because their permit applications didn't include the results of a French or English language test. It's something that has been a requirement for most applicants since November of 2024, but University of British Columbia graduate Lucas Troney says directions about it are unclear online. A spokesperson for Immigration Minister Lena Diab's office says a dedicated field to submit language test results is being developed for the work permit site as part of broader IT changes at Immigration, Refugees, and Citizenship Canada. This is the Canadian Press. In sports, the Buffalo Sabres allowed 3 first-period goals on 4 shots, changed goalies, and then rallied to beat the Montreal Canadiens 8-3 on Saturday to force a 7th and deciding game in their second-round NHL playoff series. Jack Quinn scored twice, while Rasmus Dahlin had a goal and 4 assists for the Sabres, who will host Game 7 on Monday. Ukko-Pekka Luukkonen made 16 saves after replacing Alex Lyon. Maggie Flaherty's second goal of the postseason, scored at 14-12 of overtime, lifted the Montreal Victoire to a 2-1 win in the Professional Women's Hockey League Championship final. The Victoire lead the best-of-five series 2-0 and can win their first Walter Cup with a win in Ottawa on Monday. And Luke Weaver escaped a seventh inning, bases loaded, no outs jam when he entered to face his former team for the first time, and the New York Mets beat the visiting Yankees 6-3 on Saturday to even their weekend Subway Series at one game apiece. From the Canadian Press, I'm David Augustine.
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0: 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It's called Uncharted: Crime and Mayhem in the Music Industry. And it takes us inside the seedy underbelly of the music industry, from vicious court battles to thieving managers to artists behaving very badly, cults, the mob, murder, and so much more. 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
1: Television has conditioned us to believe that crimes can be solved in less than an hour. A detective or two, maybe even a whole team, is assigned to a single case, and they somehow manage to solve it all over the course of 60 minutes. 43 if you deduct commercial time. That's obviously not how it works in the real world. Yes, some cases are solved quickly, but others take days, weeks, months, even years. And then there are cold cases, crimes that don't have any arrests, convictions, and in many cases, not even any suspects. The most famous cold case has to be Jack the Ripper. In 1888, at least 5 prostitutes were found carved up in the Whitechapel area of London. The killer taunted cops, but was never found. The list of suspects continues to grow, even today. There's the infamous Black Dahlia murder in Los Angeles. The body of a woman named Elizabeth Short was found mutilated and cut up. Despite numerous suspects, this case has remained unsolved since 1947. The Zodiac Killer may have killed as many as 40 people in Northern California in the 60s and 70s. He was never caught. And who killed JonBenet Ramsey on Christmas 1986? Her body was found in the basement of her family's house. Despite years of investigations by professionals, amateurs, and documentary makers, we still have no answers. I could go on, but you get the idea. The world of music also has its share of cold murder cases, and the circumstances around each of them are, as you might expect, rather bizarre. I'm Alan Cross, and this is Uncharted: Crime and Mayhem in the Music Industry. Let's explore some of the most infamous, unsolved, and unresolved murder cases in music history. And there are far more than you may realize. This episode is a long way from TV shows like NCIS and Law & Order. We're going to look at a series of murder cases from the world of music where the trail has either gone cold or where the conclusions are suspect and unclear. Let's start with the cases that haven't been solved to everyone's satisfaction and suspicions remain. And we'll begin with Sam Cooke. He was one of the most influential soul singers ever. In fact, people call him the King of Soul. Starting in 1956 and continuing over the next 8 years, he had 29 singles in the top 10, like this one.

Other songs included Chain Gang, Wonderful World, Another Saturday Night, and Twisting the Night Away. Cook had a hell of a voice, smooth, evocative, emotional. Paul McCartney was a fan. So was Stevie Wonder, Diana Ross, James Brown, Rod Stewart, Mick Jagger, and Tina Turner. On top of that, Sam Cooke was a civil rights activist at a time when the U.S. was struggling with segregation and tremendous racism. Cooke was friends with Muhammad Ali, Malcolm X, and other big names in the movement. But then came a strange night at the Hacienda Motel on the corner of 91st and South Figueroa Street in South Central Los Angeles. It was December 11th, 1964. Cooke's evening began by meeting up with a woman named Elisa Boyer at a joint called Martoni's Restaurant. After, they drove in Cooke's Ferrari to a room at the hotel, despite, Boyer says, her request to be taken home. And this is where things get murky. Boyer said that Cooke tried to force himself on her. When he went to the bathroom, she ran, taking Cooke's clothes with her, hoping that this would force him to stay in the room. The story is that a naked Cooke put on a sport coat and one shoe and ran after Boyer, who he thought had headed to the motel office. He banged on the door. "Where's the girl?" he shouted. That's when he ran into Bertha Franklin, the manager on duty. Cooke demanded to know where Boyer had gone. There was then a struggle, and the hotel's owner, Evelyn Carr, heard the struggle in her office and called the police. But before the cops could arrive, Cooke was shot three times in the chest by Franklin's .22 caliber pistol. He was dead. The official story is that this was self-defense. Franklin maintained that a crazed Cooke tried to attack her in her office. The shooting was investigated, lie detector tests were administered, and the conclusion? Justifiable homicide. But that's not the end of it. Cooke's friends just don't believe that he would act this way. They all characterized him as a peaceful, gentle person. 3 weeks after his death, Elisa Boyer was arrested on charges of prostitution. This didn't help the credibility of her testimony. Did she make up some or all of her story? Cooke's body was found in a condition that looked like he'd been roughed up earlier in the evening. Singer Etta James, who saw Cooke's body at the funeral home, said that Cooke had been so badly beaten that his head was almost separated from his shoulders. His nose had been broken, and his hands were both broken and crushed. And a large amount of cash he was supposedly carrying was gone. So, yeah, suspicious. And then there's the conspiracy theory that Cooke's death was a setup. He'd been fighting for control of his publishing rights, something that a black artist just did not do in 1964. One finger pointed at his manager, Alan Klein. This is the same Alan Klein that would later manage the Rolling Stones and the Beatles. His company owned all of Cooke's publishing. Was he killed over that? Or was he killed over his civil rights activism? Muhammad Ali would later say, if Cooke had been Frank Sinatra, the Beatles, or Ricky Nelson, the FBI would be investigating. As it stands, though there are still questions, the death of Sam Cooke is case closed. 2 years later, Texas singer Bobby Fuller was found dead in his car. He'd found success in Los Angeles as leader of the Bobby Fuller Four and had enjoyed a couple of hit singles, including this one, which was later covered by The Clash.

On July 18th, 1966, a few months after that song peaked at number 9 on the Billboard charts, Fuller was dead at the age of 23. He was found by his mother inside a blue Oldsmobile parked outside his apartment in Hollywood. He was reportedly found with a plastic hose in his hand, which led to a gasoline can. The cops were called and immediately ruled either an accident or suicide. There was no detailed investigation, no dusting for fingerprints, nothing. Open and shut case, said the cops. But hang on. The car hadn't been in the apartment building parking lot for more than 30 minutes. How was it that Fuller's body was found in an advanced state of rigor mortis by his mother? This seems to indicate that he had died somewhere else quite a bit earlier and that his car was driven with his dead body in it back to the apartment. There was something else suspicious about the body. His face, chest, and side were covered in bruises known as petechial hemorrhages. The coroner said that these were probably caused by gasoline vapors from that can in his hand, combined with the summer heat. But when he listed suicide and accident in his report, he put big question marks beside each of those tick boxes. Hang on, what was Fuller doing holding a hose leading to a can of gas in the first place? That's a good question, and that was never investigated. Over the decades, various theories have been floated. One suggests that he had a bad reaction to some LSD. Another says the Manson family offed him. Maybe he was murdered by the owner of a mob-connected nightclub owner who thought that Fuller was after his girlfriend. Then there's the Morris Levy story. Levy was the notoriously mobbed-up owner of the highly corrupt Roulette Records in New York. He was an associate of both the Genovese and Gambino families back east. Fuller was connected to Levy via his label, Delphi. Delphi had agreed to a distribution deal through Roulette, and an agreement had been reached between Delphi and Roulette in New York. He was an associate of both the Genovese and Gambino families back east. Fuller was connected to Levy via his label, Delphi. Delphi had agreed to a distribution deal through Roulette, and an agreement had been reached between Delphi and Roulette to release a single written by a

somebody working on the orders of Morris Levy. And as a final bit of weirdness, Delphi Records was run by a guy named Bob Keane. This label was also associated with Richie Valens and Sam Cooke, making Fuller the third artist on this roster to die a violent death. Valens in the same plane crash that killed Buddy Holly, and we've already talked about Sam Cooke. Now, there's nothing to implicate Keane in any of this, but talk about a run of bad luck. So, officially, Bobby Fuller's death may have been an accident or suicide, but no one has ever ruled out that it could be murder. Maybe it was. What's the deal with that gas can? Kristen Pfaff was the bass player for Hole. She'd traveled from Minneapolis to Seattle, where she hooked up with Courtney Love in 1993. She was the last piece of the puzzle, joining guitarist Eric Erlandson and drummer Patty Schimmel. This was the lineup that made the Live Through This album, which came out in 1994. Unfortunately, Kristen, like so many people of the grunge era, got into heroin. She tried rehab in February 1994 after almost overdosing and dying. And before Live Through This was officially released, she quit Hole and went back to touring with her old band, Janitor Joe. Once that road trip was done, she planned to go back to Seattle to pack up her stuff and move permanently back to Minneapolis. It was going to be a hard trip because she'd become close friends with Kurt Cobain, and she was still reeling over his suicide. Kristen and her friend Paul arrived in the city on June 15, 1994. Everything she owned was packed into a trailer, and plans were to leave for Minneapolis the next morning. To make sure nothing got stolen, Paul agreed to sleep in the car. Eric Erlandson visited Kristen's apartment at around 8:30 that night to say goodbye. He left just after 9. Paul checked on Kristen one last time after that. He never spoke to her, but he did hear her snoring in the bathroom, which was locked. The next morning, Paul went back to the apartment to find Kristen missing and the bathroom still locked. Concerned, he broke down the door and found her dead in a shallow pool of water. Next to her on the floor was a cosmetic bag filled with drug paraphernalia. After an investigation, her death was ruled acute opiate intoxication. So a simple overdose death, right? Well, not so fast. Maybe. Again, this is rather conspiratorial, but it is worth including in our story. Most of the theory comes from a 2004 book called Love and Death. It's a controversial book written by Ian Halperin and Max Wallace, two guys who also believe that Kurt Cobain was murdered. In the book, Kristen's mother, Janet, claims that her daughter was completely clean when she went out to Seattle for that last time. So for her to take one last massive hit doesn't feel right. Other evidence includes pages ripped out of Kristen's personal journal. And the coroner in charge of the case was Dr. Nicholas Hartshorn, the guy who also conducted the postmortem on Kurt Cobain. This doctor, allegedly, was also a close friend of Courtney Love. And this somehow means, what, something? A conflict of interest of some sort? Kristen Pfaff's death was most likely, overwhelmingly likely, to have been a tragic accident. But there will always be people who believe otherwise.

0: There are three more possible murders that we can talk about. Robert Johnson, the famous blues player from the 1930s, may have been poisoned in 1938. There's the death of Rolling Stones founder Brian Jones in July 1965. They say he drowned in a swimming pool, but there are plenty of people who don't buy that. And finally, there's an in-depth look at Kurt Cobain and all the conspiracy theories around his death in 1994. All three of these cases are discussed in their own episodes of Uncharted, if you want to go deeper into these stories. Coming up, actual murders where the culprits have never been identified and never caught.
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11: A beloved 75-year-old man washing up, getting ready for bed, is brutally beaten and killed. Despite an exhaustive investigation, the killer avoids arrest and then strikes again. I'm Global News crime reporter Nancy Hickst. 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
13: This Uncharted episode is all about unsolved murders from the world of music. Now that we've got the dodgy and sometimes conspiratorial stories out of the way, let's turn our attention to actual cold case murders. In 1975, Deep Purple went on a tour of the Far East, a road trip that took them to Jakarta, Indonesia. In the midst of a series of gigs in New Zealand, Australia, and Japan, an Indonesian promoter asked if they could fit in this show in Jakarta. And it seemed like a bit of good fortune. The promised venue could hold 7,000 people. And since Deep Purple had chartered their own plane from Transair, a Manitoba-based airline, it wasn't that big of a deal to reroute the band, their crew, and their gear to Indonesia. And they'd make history as the first Western band to tour the country. The band agreed, and an $11,000 advance was wired. But they really didn't know what they were getting into. Indonesia at the time was not a safe place. Just a few weeks earlier, five Australian journalists had been murdered by the army. In December 1975, just as Deep Purple was heading to Jakarta, U.S. President Gerald Ford, along with Secretary of State Henry Kissinger, were also in the country for secret talks with Indonesian President Suharto about the situation and the violence on the island of East Timor. The day Deep Purple flew in, the country was on high alert, and their plane was diverted from the main airport to a smaller landing strip out in the jungle. They were escorted into the city by a massive police convoy that included a couple of tanks. When the group got into town, they discovered that the venue didn't hold 7,000 people. It was a 50,000-seat soccer stadium that could cram in 125,000 people. They'd been booked to play two nights, not one, and the stage had been built on top of fruit boxes. Plus, the brutal Indonesian army was going to provide security for those two nights.

0: was not what road manager Rob Cooksey was expecting, and he was mad. But a quick renegotiation of the deal calmed things down somewhat. The first night, December 4th, 100,000 people turned out. Cooksey did some quick calculations and figured that the band wasn't due $11,000. They were due $750,000.
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9: Walter shoots for the three. Oh, that hurts. Rejected by the old trampoline in the rim. Walter's got it once more, and he's going for the slam dunk. 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
1: 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All right, let's get to it.
0: He demanded another meeting with the promoters at the Sayed Jaya Hotel, where the band and crew were staying. Things went well enough, but then the discussion deteriorated into an argument. Cooksey was left alone in the hotel room to stew in his anger. And around the same time, Patsy Collins, one of Deep Purple's bodyguards, disappeared. The next anyone saw of him was in a minibus outside the hotel begging to be taken to the hospital. He was in terrible, terrible shape. Collins had fallen six stories down an elevator shaft, bouncing on heating pipes and plumbing until he landed in the basement. Somehow, he managed to crawl out into the lobby and to the bus. But in the end, Collins didn't make it. He died at the hospital. So, how does an experienced security man accidentally fall down an elevator shaft? And what about witnesses who say that he was seen having an argument with someone before he fell? At 7 o'clock on the morning of December 5th, Cooksey, bass player Glenn Hughes, another bodyguard, and another minder were quickly rounded up and arrested. They were informally charged with Collins' death. Accessories after the fact, they said. They were held in a room where a big, scary army officer spent his time spinning a gun around on the table. The Purple crew were scared. They honestly thought that they were going to die. But Hughes was released in time for Deep Purple to play the second show on the evening of December the 5th. He was actually pushed on stage by police at gunpoint. Deep Purple played the gig under huge duress. Like I said, security for the gig was provided by the army. They were actually riot police with machine guns and attack dogs. And after about four songs, the dogs were let loose on the crowd, maiming and injuring about 200 people. Deep Purple managed 40 minutes before they left the stage. Meanwhile, Cooksey remained in jail, having spent the night. He was later joined by the other guys, who were ushered into a cell after the show. Cooksey and everyone else were released only because he managed to pay $2,000 for bail and to release the band's passports. Deep Purple's lawyer, who had arrived to sort out the payment issue, was allegedly convinced by someone with a machete that it would be wise if he took the next plane home. Meanwhile, the band was never paid and was summarily deported after the second show. At the airport, the band's plane mysteriously had punctured tires. They needed to be changed. But the airport people refused to give the band the equipment they required to swap out the tires until they paid another $10,000. The co-pilot, the flight engineer, and four roadies had to change the tires themselves because no one at the airport would help. And back to Patsy Collins. Deep Purple remains convinced that he was murdered. The theory was that he was killed as a way to set up Rob Cooksey and the band, creating this confusion, allowing everyone to be distracted for the huge theft of cash from the band that was going on. Officially, Patsy Collins' death was an accident. But everyone who was there knows it was murder. Next, we have Peter Tosh. He was with Bob Marley and the Wailers and a reggae musician on his own. He grew up poor and in a Jamaica that was not only politically volatile, but violent. On December 3rd, 1976, Bob Marley, his boss, was the target of an assassination attempt at his home, something that was probably politically motivated. No one died in the attack, but Bob, his wife Rita, his manager, and a roadie were shot. There was never officially an arrest or conviction in this home invasion. By 1987, Tosh was well into a solo career and working to promote both Rastafarianism and to fight apartheid in South Africa. His profile was definitely on the rise, too. He'd won a Grammy Award for Best Reggae Performance with his album No Nuclear War.

But then at around 8:30 on the evening of September 11th, 1987, after Tosh had returned home to Jamaica from a tour, three men on motorcycles, maybe, approached his house on Plymouth Avenue in Kingston. Or they may have shown up in a taxi. There are two different accounts. The gunman burst in as Tosh was relaxing in front of the TV. One of them was Dennis Lepo Lobin, a friend of Tosh who had been in jail. Tosh had tried to set Lobin up to get a job once he got out, but apparently he wasn't grateful. Lobin and his crew wanted money. Tosh, after all, had just returned from a trip to the U.S., so they thought he must have all kinds of cash on him. Everyone was ordered to lie face down on the floor. The gunman knew that Tosh had a black belt in karate, so to make sure he didn't try anything, he was bashed in the head with a rifle butt and rendered unconscious. Tosh had said, "Listen, I don't have any money in the house." The gunman didn't like that answer, so after Tosh was knocked out, they tied him up and tortured him for several hours. The house was ransacked. During that time, several friends dropped in for a visit. One by one, they were taken hostage. Frustrated by the fact there was no cash in the house, guns started going off. The first to be shot was Andrea Marlene Brown, Tosh's manager and accountant. She survived even though she took a bullet to the head. But Winston Doc Brown, a guy who made health food for Tosh, wasn't so lucky. He was executed on the spot. Jeff Free Eye Dixon, a radio DJ, was also beaten and shot in the head several times. He died in hospital a few days later. Also wounded were Dixon's wife, Joy, Tosh's drummer, Carlton Santa Davids, and a friend named Michael Robinson. Tosh, after being beaten, was shot in the head twice by someone using an illegal German 9mm gun. He was killed instantly. Peter Tosh was 42. The motives for the massacre haven't been adequately explained, and there are still many, many rumors about what actually happened. One story said that Lobin had taken the rap for Tosh on a gun possession charge several years earlier, which is how he ended up in jail. Once he got out, he felt snubbed by Tosh and wanted revenge. Another story says that Lobin had been sent to prison for murdering his own brother. When he got out of jail, he was hired by persons unknown to kill Tosh for unknown reasons. He and his accomplices could have been working on behalf of political operatives who thought that Tosh's activism was a real threat. We do know this. 2 days later, Lobin was arrested. Lobin was interrogated, as were two other men, but they were never named. When the case went to trial, Lobin pleaded innocent, saying that he'd actually been out drinking with some friends at the time of the massacre. He said he was being framed by both Andrea Marlene Brown and Michael Robinson for some reason. In the end, though, Lobin was found guilty of murder and sentenced to death by hanging. That sentence remained in place until 1995, when it was commuted to life in prison. Another suspect, Steve Russell, the alleged taxi driver who took the gunman to and from Tosh's house, was acquitted. The two other gunmen were never identified. Officially, the only murderer of Peter Tosh was Dennis Lobin, but there are still many, many questions. Let's move to the case of Crispin Dye. Crispin was a former manager of AC/DC, working for the band for most of the 1980s. He also produced their 1985 album, Fly on the Wall.

0: Crispin was also a musician himself, working under the name Chris Kemp. In 1993, he recorded his one and only solo album with him on vocals and acoustic guitar. It was entitled A Heart Like Mine. But then, just before Christmas of that year, he was murdered. No one has ever been arrested and held accountable. Here's what we know. It was in the early morning hours of December the 23rd, 1993. Crispin was out late celebrating the release of his album. He'd been drinking a lot, and it was very, very late. At around 4:30 in the Darlinghurst area of Sydney, he was attacked by three men. He was beaten, and his wallet was stolen. Crispin was found unconscious in an alley behind a hotel, and 2 days later, he died of his injuries. A police investigation was launched. Nothing. An inquest was held in 1994 and 1995. Nothing. However, there was a link to an inmate who bragged that he'd knocked off Die, but that turned out to be nothing. In 2013, 20 years after the attack, Crispin's case appeared on a cold case TV show. A $100,000 reward was offered. Still nothing. There were more inquiries by police who now believe that this was a hate crime because Crispin was either gay or bisexual. The case is still not closed. In 2023, cops did more forensic work on the blood found on Crispin's clothes the night of the attack. DNA analysis found a new person of interest, someone who'd been associated with a robbery back in 2002. However, that person had died. They also found two pieces of paper found in his pocket. They were never considered as any kind of evidence. Had they been found earlier, there was a chance fingerprints could have been found on those two slips of paper. But now, nothing. So, the murder of Crispin Dye, former manager and producer for AC/DC, remains unsolved. We're going to finish up with two of the most infamous music murders of all time, both unsolved. Yep, it's Tupac and Biggie.
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1: 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All right, let's get to it.
19: Two of the most infamous music murders ever involved a couple of rap superstars. They may be separate, they may be connected. Whatever the case, both assassinations are unsolved. The first happened in the middle of the street in Las Vegas on September 7th, 1996. Tupac Shakur, Suge Knight, the head of Death Row Records, and their respective entourage had just left a Mike Tyson fight at the MGM Grand, where there had been some trouble. Trevon Lane, one of Suge's people, was a member of the MOB gang in Compton. He spied Orlando Anderson, a member of the rival Crips. A couple months earlier, Anderson and some Crips tried to rob Lane at a mall in Los Angeles. That night, September 7th, there was a fight involving everyone. Hotel security was called in to break everything up. Normal stuff, apparently, and nobody really gave it that much thought. After the fight, Tupac went back to his room at the Luxor Hotel, explained to his girlfriend, Kadada Jones, what had just happened, and changed his clothes. He then left with Suge for a place called Club 662, a spot owned by Suge and the site of a charity event at which Pac was going to perform. It wasn't a very long drive. Tupac was in the front passenger seat of a 1996 BMW 750. Even though it was Pac's car, Suge Knight was driving, and there were just the two of them. Pac's bodyguard, Frank Alexander, had been asked to drive another car. This being Vegas in September, it was a nice night, so Tupac had the window down as they rolled down East Flamingo Road. Behind them was a car driven by Yaki Gaddafi of Pac's hip-hop group Outlaws. In fact, about 10 cars were convoying with Suge and Tupac to the club together. Driving in the center lane, the BMW stopped at a red light in front of the Maxim Hotel at the intersection of Covell Lane. It was 11:15 p.m. They were a bit annoyed because about 10 minutes earlier, they'd been pulled over by police for playing music too loud and not having proper license plates on the car. Suge had left them in the trunk. They were let go without a ticket, promising to turn down the music and to get the plates on the car as soon as possible. At the light, two women pulled up on the left side of the car. they went back and forth with Suge and Tupac, with them inviting the women to join them at Club 662. But then a white four-door late model Cadillac pulled up in the curb lane on the right. The rear window on the driver's side rolled down, and a series of gunshots from a .40 caliber S&W Glock 22 rang out. Tupac was hit four times, twice in the chest, once in the arm, and once in the thigh. One of the chest shots went into his lung. Suge was hit by bullet fragments. As the Cadillac tore off, Suge struggled. The Beamer now had a flat tire, and Suge was injured. He managed to drive about a mile before they were again pulled over by police at the corner of Las Vegas Boulevard and Harmon Avenue. That's when paramedics were called and Tupac was transferred to the University Medical Center of Southern Nevada. Tupac was still conscious at this point, but he wouldn't be for long. He was heavily sedated and put into a medically induced coma after he kept trying to get out of bed. Suge was released the following morning. Meanwhile, members of Outlaws guarded the door to Tupac's room, worried that someone might come to finish him off. Meanwhile, no one was talking. Suge said, "I heard something but saw nothing." The guys in the car trailing the BMW refused to cooperate. Tupac's injuries were bad. His right lung was so torn up that it had to be removed. Tupac hung on until about 4 o'clock in the afternoon of September the 13th, when he died of respiratory failure that led to hemorrhaging and then cardiac arrest. He was dead at the age of 25. Okay, hold those thoughts. Let's now move to the murder of Notorious B.I.G. He was shot to death in a drive-by in Los Angeles in the early hours of March 9th, 1997. Biggie, of course, was an East Coast rapper and part of the East Coast-West Coast hip-hop feud that was raging at the time. Now, let me explain that first. Hip-hop was a New York invention coming out of the Bronx in the late 1970s. This led to a situation where East Coast hip-hop artists believed that since they had the history, they were more authentic, more street, and thus superior to any other regional hip-hop scene, including what was happening in Los Angeles. This didn't sit well with the West Coast rappers. They hated this condescension. The bad blood built through the 1990s, coalescing around a feud between Puff Daddy's Bad Boy Records in New York and Suge Knight's Death Row in Los Angeles. Things got worse on November 30th, 1994, when Tupac was shot five times outside a Manhattan recording studio where he was supposed to rap a guest verse on a recording by fellow rapper Little Sean. Some Bad Boy people, including Biggie, were there. On his way out on a stretcher, Tupac gave Biggie and the crowd the big middle finger. A few months later, this Biggie B-side was released. It's called Who Shot Ya?
18: Who

0: When Tupac, Knight, and the rest of the Death Row crew heard this, they thought it was a diss track aimed at Tupac, even though it might have been recorded long before the shooting. Whatever the case, Tupac took it as a big insult.
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16: From the National Newsroom of the Canadian Press, I'm Naira Ahmed.
10: British Columbia's provincial health officer says one of the four Canadians who had been on board a cruise ship where there was a hantavirus outbreak has received a presumptive positive test. Dr. Bonnie Henry says the person started to develop symptoms, including a mild headache and fever, 2 days ago.
16: Late last evening, the BC CDC Public Health Lab reported that the test on the individual who had these mild symptoms was positive for the Andes strain of hantavirus. Clearly, this is not what we hoped for, but it is what we planned for.
10: The four Canadians arrived on Vancouver Island last Sunday and had been self-isolating on a voluntary basis for a period of at least 21 days and possibly up to 6 weeks. Meanwhile, the World Health Organization has declared the Ebola disease outbreak in Congo and Uganda a public health emergency of international concern.
17: Authorities in Congo say at least 80 deaths have been reported from a new Ebola outbreak in Ituri province in the northeastern part of the country. Health workers are intensifying screening and contact tracing to contain the disease. Officials first announced the outbreak Friday. Some people in Uganda, Congo's neighbor to the east, say they're also scared, like Francis Ngusu in Kampala.
18: It's not a simple disease. It's a deadly disease as well. So I should say, me as a Ugandan, I'm really frightened. I'm worried. I'm scared.
17: This is Congo's 17th outbreak since Ebola first emerged in the country in 1976. I'm Donna Water.
10: Back at home, the Alberta Medical Association says another patient has died while waiting for care at a major hospital. This comes following the death of a 44-year-old last December after he waited for nearly 8 hours at Edmonton's Grey Nuns Community Hospital. Canadian Press reporter Lisa Laporte has more.
19: AMA President Dr. Brian Wurzba says the man arrived at Edmonton's Royal Alexandra Hospital on May 8th and died several hours later in a waiting room. Alberta Health Services says it's investigating and can't release further details due to privacy reasons.
10: The provincial government announced it was creating a program in which physicians would help triage patients in response, but Wurzba says it is still not in place. And the Immigration Department says it's working on improving its web portal to ensure foreign students applying for postgraduate work permits submit mandatory language testing.
20: According to Immigration Department data, nearly 1,000 applications were rejected last year for language-related reasons. The department's application page doesn't have a dedicated option for uploading the required English or French language test, which has led to widespread confusion and rejected applications. The department says it has received more than 300,000 applications since the language test requirement was introduced and has not seen an overall increase in refusal rates. It still encourages those rejected to apply for reconsideration. Diana Musina, The Canadian Press.
10: This is The Canadian Press. In sports, the Buffalo Sabres allowed 3 first-period goals on 4 shots, changed goalies, and then rallied to beat the Montreal Canadiens 8-3 to force the 7th and deciding game in their second-round NHL playoff series. The Sabres host Game 7 on Monday. The Montreal Victoires got a 2-1 overtime win in the Professional Women's Hockey League's championship final. The Victoires lead the best-of-5 showdown 2-0 and can win their first Walter Cup with the win on Monday in Ottawa. The Houston Dynamo knocked off the visiting Vancouver Whitecaps 1-0 in Major League Soccer action. The Whitecaps are forced to play on the road while BC Place is being prepared to host World Cup action. And Alton Varsho drove in the go-ahead run in the 10th inning as the visiting Toronto Blue Jays edged the Detroit Tigers 2-1 despite only registering 5 hits. The rubber game in the 3-game series goes Sunday afternoon. From the Canadian Press, I'm Naira Ahmed.
21: 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Let it roll.

0: There has been a story making the rounds for the last couple of days, and we here at the Ben Mulrooney Show have not yet touched it for a couple of reasons. One, we want to do our due diligence, and two, I think we had an instinctive feeling, an instinctive knowledge that what had transpired was wrong, but we wanted to make sure that we didn't just come out here and scream to high heaven that something was wrong. We want to be able to present to you I think an open and shut case as to why what we saw and what we witnessed and what transpired was absolutely, categorically, obscenely wrong. I'm, of course, talking about the fake TV production that lured, now, I want to say a group of conservative commentators, but that implies that they have something in common beyond being sort of left, right of center. They're a disparate group of individuals who were lured into a fake TV show, complete with bogus name of company, bogus website, staged interviews, fake names of people working for these companies, all under the guise of discussing things like Sir Johnny McDonald's place in history. The project turned out to be a joint CBC APTN-backed prank show, APTN being Aboriginal People's Television Network. And it was funded through a number of sources, including Indigenous Screen Office. And it was designed to, quote, flip the script on historical narratives using what they called Borat-style stunts. As an example, Lindsay Shepherd, you might remember her from a few years ago. She was a teaching assistant who lost, at Mount A, who lost her job because she wanted to have a fair and fact-based conversation within academic circles on the use of pronouns. That was a bridge too far. She was fired. And former professor Frances Widdowson, and that name will be familiar to you in a moment, they all say they were deceived by this charade. And Widdowson, who's a former professor who lost her job, her tenured position at a university in Alberta, for being skeptical on the narrative that there are 215 unmarked graves at a Kamloops residential school site, and has said, you need to prove to me that that is what that is before I accept it. And given the fact that the federal government gave almost $20 million to a particular First Nation to investigate said claims with no unearthing, with no exhumation, with no conclusive decision in either direction, forgive me for saying, it shouldn't be a hot take. That skepticism is warranted. She lost her job because of that. She smelt a setup. She smelt a setup and she started live streaming while she was in studio waiting for this, waiting for the reveal that this was all a stunt. And I believe that we have some audio of that. Let's go to that right now.
1: What's this about? Tell me what this is about. Who are you? This is a pile of shoes that I believe two Aboriginal people came and dumped on the table. This seems to be a setup of some outfit that's doing a reality television show that wants to paint me, I guess, as some kind of a racist or something that they're going to post on social media. What's your name, sir?
2: Mike Smith.
1: Mike Smith?
2: Yeah, I think, you got it exactly right. You've defined it precise. Well, I wouldn't say exactly right. This is a social experiment.
1: Okay.
2: And it's on video. And I'm on video, too. So we're on video together.
1: Yeah, we're on video together.
2: Yep. So I think that you figured it out, and now we can wrap it up.
0: So just to give you context, she was invited into studio, I'm sure, after a long, protracted back and forth over email and communications and good faith on her end that there was going to be some sort of discussion. And she was sitting on a television set when all of a sudden somebody dumped a whole bunch of children's shoes on the table in front of her. Now, she was live streaming at this point. I don't think it's a far leap to assume that those shoes were in some way some sort of condemnation or critique of her refusing to swallow the controversial narrative that there are 215 dead bodies under the ground in Kamloops. And by the way, that guy's name was not Mike Smith, the host of this event. This guy's name was Igor Vamos, co-founder of political hoax group The Yes Men. And because it needs to be said, the CBC hired an American, not a Canadian. That dude's American. I don't know why that offends me as much as anything else, but it does. And he was hired by the producers, I should say, not the CBC. And so the CBC, under fire, issued a statement, and I will read you some of that statement. For clarity, CBC News and APTN News have no involvement in this production or prior knowledge of it. Social experiments and satirical prank shows are a long-established television format used by broadcasters and streamers around the world. A form of comedy is being deployed to increase better understanding of historical injustices against Indigenous peoples and support truth and reconciliation in Canada. It is important for us in the execution that this entertainment series does not negatively impact our news brand. So, okay, let's go through this point by point. CBC News had no involvement. Kind of irrelevant because we've heard anecdotally from the people affected, the producers used CBC News credentials. So whether you like it or not, you were brought into this CBC News. You should be livid, CBC News. You should be livid by this. You should be leading the charge to get to the bottom of this. Point. Satirical prank shows are an established format like Borat. Counterpoint. Borat said he worked for Kazakh television. Borat was a charlatan wrapped in a clown, masquerading as an idiot, and was the love child of a moron. If you fell for Borat, if you were so obtuse that you fell for this exaggeration of a human being, that's on you. These guys, I will repeat, pretended to be from CBC News, a very real and in certain circles, respected news organization. And if you can't see the daylight between those two examples, I can't help you. Point three, comedy being used to better understand historical injustices like mass graves. All right, let's be honest here. There has been zero leeway for comedy around any Indigenous stories in the recent past, any of them. Any conversation involving truth and reconciliation has, up until now, been dealt with solemnity and gravity. And not for nothing, Leah Kazan of the NDP wants to criminalize the notion of residential school denialism, the simple act of challenging a narrative. She wants that to be hate speech. We are talking very high stakes where people have suffered real reputational damage, real career damage. And now all of a sudden you've decided without any public debate, we can have fun with this? I didn't get that memo. Look, here's the real point. Pranks can be funny. But what's got people furious is this wasn't some rogue mischievous event or stunt. It was funded by government money, by the CBC, by Heritage. In other words, it wasn't subversive comedy. It was government approved, aimed at ambushing and discrediting ideological opponents. Some, as I've said, some have already suffered reputational and career damage for their views. And I'll finish with this. While I am 100% sure that the CBC News had nothing to do with this, the buck has to stop somewhere. May I humbly recommend it stop on the desk of the new head of the CBC Radio-Canada, Marie-Philippe Bouchard. In 2025, she took over, and this is what she said. As society changes at a fast pace, so must our public broadcaster, continuing to build trust in order to remain relevant to all Canadians. Madame Bouchard, I ask you, how is that going today? On the other side of the break, we're going to talk with one of the targets of this so-called prank show. What did he do to deserve a full court press? He'll tell us next.
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6: We are continuing our coverage of this CBC APTN prank show that grotesquely and obscenely tried to take advantage of good and decent Canadians whose only crime is questioning a narrative or trying to correct what they see as an error, reclaiming our history. They may not share your views, but these are in no way illegal acts. And for some reason, this group of producers decided that they were going to target people with whom they disagreed with politically, lie to their faces, claim that they were bringing them into a production that was not the truth, and only to then one day gotcha reveal to them that they were part of a prank show in order to, I suppose, embarrass them. I could talk until I'm blue in the face, but instead I will invite into this conversation someone who had a target on his back. Please welcome Mark Johnson to the show, corporate lawyer here in Toronto, who had the gall to want to restore Sir John A. to his rightful place in Canadian history. Mark, welcome to the show.
7: Well, thanks for having me, Ben.
6: Okay, so you sat there patiently as I sort of did my first essay in the first segment. Anything you want to add? Anything you thought while I was speaking?
7: No, I thought you did a great job, but I will add that, listen, they weren't just after Kamloops Graves agitators.
6: Yeah.
7: They were after just regular mainstream folks like me.
6: Yeah.
7: Who have mainstream political views. We came up on their radar and we were targeted for this fraud. And they used the names of CBC News and CBC Documentaries.
6: Yeah.
7: And that is what actually, how they almost caught me.
6: Yeah. So for background, tell everybody what you think is the reason why they brought you in, or wanted to bring you in.
7: Well, about a year and a half ago, I started an organization called Save Our History. And because I've always been active in sort of politics and public affairs. And I started this because I was really ticked off at the Toronto District School Board's desire to erase their announcement that they were going to erase McDonald, Dundas, and Ryerson from school names.
6: Mm-hmm.
7: So I said, well, finally, I'm going to get active and I'm going to form a nonpartisan, and it's nonpartisan, grassroots advocacy group called Save Our History to stop the TDSB from doing that.
6: Yeah.
7: We were successful. We actually lobbied the provincial government and they put in measures to stop that. So we chalked up
6: Thank you for that, by the way.
7: Yeah, chalked up a nice victory, and thanks to all of the supporters and the people out there who emailed Queen's Park. So then

0: I canvassed the supporters across, you know, we got hundreds of them across Canada. What do you want to do now? Do you want to just fold it up because we were successful, or do we want to try to restore the statues of McDonald? So they said, let's restore the statues of McDonald.
1: Okay.
0: Nine of them have been taken down across Canada. And so we're trying to go city by city now to get the statues back up.
1: Okay.
0: We've had some success, some setbacks.
1: Okay, so let's bring that to the here and now. What was their initial entry point into your life? What was the pitch?
0: Well, I got an email from a group, and it was very well written, saying that because of this, they'd heard that I was one of these people who was trying to, create a renaissance of Canadian history.
1: Sounds
0: and
1: pretty positive.
0: And a more balanced view of things. Very pleasant email from someone saying they're from a production company. And we had a very nice phone call, very respectable. And I said, look, I'm not a Kamloops Graves agitator, and I'm not. I'm not a hard right conservative, and I'm not. I said, I don't want to be totally lumped in with those folks, but I'm just trying to restore McDonald's reputation and the statues with context and consultation and all of that stuff. And I said, so who are you with? You know, what are your themes and all that? And she said, well, we've been hired by the CBC to do a CBC documentary series. And I said, and to restore some balance to this issue and to give other perspectives. And I said, well, this is great. So the conversation went on for 5-10 minutes. And I said, listen, the fact that you're with the CBC gives me a great deal of comfort.
1: Yeah. And can I just say, had the CBC actually done what these people were lying about and put forth a documentary series trying to restore balance to an imbalanced conversation, that would have gone a long way into what I said was the mandate of this new CEO of the CBC, which is to restore trust in that organization. That's the great irony, is the lie, had it been the truth, would have helped restore trust in this thing. Instead, they're even further down that rabbit hole. So where was the red flag for you?
0: Well, the red flag, it disappeared, basically, is what happened. Is we had a conversation, and they said they were going to fly me out to Vancouver. I used to live there. I'm thinking, oh, this is fantastic. I get a free trip to Vancouver, and they're going to get back to me, right? And then, I emailed them. There's some more email conversations, and it kind of faded away, actually. And I was thinking of, reaching out to them again. And I was skeptical.
1: So you were skeptical,
0: I was skeptical.
1: But their interest seemed to wane in you.
0: Yeah, because so, I don't think I was the hardcore guy.
1: You weren't the firebrand that they were hoping you would be.
0: No,
1: right? You weren't the stereotype that they were hoping that you would be, they could lean into.
0: Yeah, that's what I think. And it turns out, though, and I just found this out. So it all disappeared until a few days ago when someone alerted me that this was just a big scam. And I just found out this morning, I was talking to a retired gentleman from Brockville. And he's just a Sir John A. Macdonald buff.
1: Yeah.
0: A history buff. And they actually flew into Brockville, four of them, under false pretenses, using the CBC name, CBC News, documentary unit, gained entry into his house, interviewed him, was there.
1: You've talked to this man.
0: Yeah, this morning.
1: You talked to him.
0: This is real.
1: Someone caught in their dragnet was a retired Sir John A. buff.
0: That's right. And he does some speeches on it, and he's got some memorabilia. They targeted a guy like that. So they're not targeting just the hardcore guys.
1: This man from Brockville told you that they presented as people from CBC News.
0: Correct.
1: So again, this isn't some joker from Kazakhstan who says he married his sister or whatever the heck that whole thing was, or the most beautiful woman in the town is a donkey. These were people trying to lean into very real news credentials.
0: If you had basically, the way I'm interpreting this now is you had one wing of the CBC, okay, using fraud, fraudulent websites, fraudulent names, fraudulent website. The website was really impressive that they directed me to. Like, it had video.
1: Really?
0: It was like your website.
1: So these things cost some money.
0: It was a slick operation, okay? fraudulent documents, their emails and all of that, fake identities to lure people away from their homes at their own physical risk, in some cases at a great distance, all using the reputation of CBC journalists in order to victimize people.
1: And in some cases, re-victimize them. They, like I said, there are examples of people, like I have to believe that this gentleman from Brockville, I think your attempt to restore a little honor to Sir John A's reputation that has been, I think, in a lot of ways impeached unfairly. There are some conversations to have about, was he a perfect man? Absolutely not. No, was he a great man for his time? Absolutely. And you know, what are we going to compare him to? But I have to believe that in your inbox, you have some people who are pretty emotional about Sir John A. and what they think you're doing.
0: Well, you know, listen, so we lobbied the Municipal Council of Prince Edward County a few weeks ago. I went down there to present to them. We lost the vote. Some councillors switched sides at the last minute. In the last 72 to 48 hours, I and the councillors, me particularly, we were the target of sort of hate emails calling me a white supremacist. I want to impose my white Protestant male culture on Canada. And then they go off, they say, because I've had columns published on The Hub.
1: But see,
0: they say, then they get into Gaza.
1: But see, but that's my point. Yeah. People like you who have taken the minority, not the minority view, but the less loud view. I don't know that these people on one side represent the majority, but they certainly are the loudest, right?
0: Absolutely.
1: And your... your reward has been being the target of some invective online. These people would have added fuel to that fire. And that's why I say this is obscene. You're going to stick around, Mark, and we're going to take some calls on the other side of the break because we are not letting this story go. Don't go anywhere. This is the Ben Mulrooney Show.
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1: Our discussion around this prank show gone wrong. When prank shows gone wrong, that's what this is. We're talking about the APTN-CBC joint venture that thought it was being funny and has we're realizing was anything but. We're continuing the conversation with Mark Johnson, who has made it his mission to restore a little sanity to the conversation around the legacy of Sir John A. I think he probably knew what you were walking into when you decided to do that. You knew that you would get a sizable amount of hate for it, and you'd get people who just didn't want to hear it. And yet you persevere. Whether I agreed with you or not, I think there's honor in that, and somebody who does so in the public square should be respected. These producers, by way of a facade and by way of lies and obfuscation and creating fictions, I tried to lure you in to this show. And there are people who are trying to minimize this. I'll give you an example of a tweet. There are thousands of these out there. Wait until you rage farming clowns find out about the show Just for Laughs gags. You CPC losers are a joke and the whole country is laughing at you. Sheesh, get a life and a sense of humor. Well, first of all, to this person, Jamie Pfeiffer, I worked at Just for Laughs. I worked on the production of that show. This is not that. And again, if you cannot appreciate that it is not a difference of nuance, it is a difference in of scale, of tone, of goals, of methods. If you can't appreciate that on every single level, this is not that, then you're too stupid to engage in the debate.
0: And I would just add, listen, fraud is not funny. Getting into someone's home under false pretenses is not funny.
1: Yeah.
0: Victimizing people is not funny. So this is not a Borat joke at all.
1: No.
0: This is impersonating CBC journalists who go back generations, hard-earned reputation for serious journalism. That's not funny, and I don't think they're finding it funny either.
1: No, well, that's why I said off the top of the show, CBC News should be leading the charge to bring sunlight into this.
0: Yeah, I agree.
1: What did you make, Mark, of the CBC's statement?
0: Well, I mean, it's too late. I mean, listen, they're caught up in this, whether they like it or not. You can't downplay it. You can't minimize it. You can't say, well, geez, that's just a joke. Toughen up, guys. Yeah. Listen, I'm a general counsel. I've been a general counsel for almost 20 years. I've advised a number of CEOs and boards and sat on boards through crises. They've got a crisis on their hands here, an integrity crisis. Yep. You've got one wing of the CBC has impersonated the other wing of the CBC. Their hard-earned reputations that have been built, you know, Rosemary Barton, I'm a conservative, I'm an outlier, by the way, who actually, because I actually think the CBC does a good job. That makes me a conservative outlier.
1: Yeah.
0: But I like Rosemary Barton. Peter Mansbridge, going all the way back to Knowlton Nash, Matt Galloway, Mark Kelly, Wendy Mesley. They're serious journalists.
1: Yep.
0: And that's what gave me comfort. And their reputations now are being dragged into this.
1: Yeah. Well, look, I'll tell you what kind of bugs me a lot, too, is the switch that was flipped. When I know I'm getting on this station and I know I'm looking into this camera and I'm going to say something that runs counter to what the general tone is around any aspect of a debate with First Nations, I choose my words carefully. I do not want to come off as disrespectful. I want to, if I'm going to be somebody who has a contrary perspective, I want it to be done in a way that moves the conversation forward, and I don't want to distract with trying to be over the top, right? Mm-hmm. And I also want to recognize that who I am and what I look like can be distracting, and I don't want that to be a distraction. I have a tough time trying to figure out how you get to truth and reconciliation by joking about this stuff. And secondly, when did we all decide that we could start making fun of any aspect of this? Because I don't remember getting that memo.
0: I agree. You know, part of the mission of Save Our History is that it is very respectful. Listen, things change. History is additive. You can add to it,
1: yeah.
0: Okay, and have respectful debates. We are not saying Sir Johnny MacDonald was perfect. He had his flaws. A lot of it had to do with Indigenous relations. Let's have the conversations. Let's put the statues back up, but consult with that.
1: Yeah.
0: And do it in a very sensitive way. So it's very, very mainstream. And, you know, I'll repeat, I'm not a Kamloops Graves agitator or far right-wing bomb thrower. No way.
1: Some people who simply want to know, tell us if there is a mass grave there,
0: yeah,
1: then we can deal with it as a nation if we know what's there.
0: That issue does have to get resolved.
1: Yeah, and the simple act of questioning it is not in and of itself hate speech, re-traumatizing towards anyone. And anyone who suggests it is not a good faith actor, in my opinion. I desperately want to get to a place of reconciliation. I have said many times, the prime minister who on his or her watch is responsible for true reconciliation will be forever remembered as one of our greatest prime ministers. That's how big of a national endeavor that is, I think, for our country and to me personally. I take it very seriously. But to say something happened and take money to investigate it and then not investigate it and then want to criminalize anybody who asks, why haven't you investigated it, is bad faith to its core.
0: In a democracy, you never solve problems without good debate.
1: Yeah.
0: And you need to have some good debate here.
1: Yeah.
0: So, you know, have the debate, have it in a respectful way.
1: So how are you feeling today? Because like I said, it sort of petered out because you weren't the firebrand they were expecting. Do you feel like you dodged a bullet?
0: Well, it's a bit of a bummer. I was looking forward to a free trip to Vancouver.
1: I mean, I wish I had the budget. I wish I had the budget that these guys had to build fake websites. We don't even have the budget to build a real website here.
0: The fake websites, and they were flying people across the country and flying themselves across the country.
1: And hiring an American. That's my favorite part. That's the cherry on top.
0: You know, so... You'd think with all the trade relations and all the problems, they could have hired a Canadian actor to do it, right?
1: No, yeah,
0: So I've been approached by a few people now. They wanted to know whether I was caught up in it or not. But like I said, a lot of innocent people were, like the retired man in Brockville. I know another author who's a fairly mainstream guy. He was caught up in it, and I talked to him yesterday, and I was telling him, look, you got to get some legal advice on this because you have been victimized here by a fraud.
1: But it feels to me like every single one of the people that they were going up, they were going for, simply didn't have a perspective that they liked. And without knowing everybody that they went for, I have to assume that every person they went for and targeted had publicly said something or had acted in a way that ran counter to their beliefs. And because I know the world we're living in, I guarantee you every single one of those people has an inbox full of hate-filled attacks, possible threats against their person, which means... whether you like them or not, whether you believe in what they say or not, whether you believe in what they believe or not, they, from what I can gather, none of them did anything illegal, and yet you want to re-victimize them by making them the butt of a joke.
0: They so I agree with you. I don't know everyone who was victimized, but they were victimized because of their views on what's essentially a fairly mainstream public policy issue.
1: Yeah.
0: And that is, and that's the shame here.
1: Yeah.
0: This wasn't some boutique issue that nobody had heard about. It was actually a mainstream political issue, and they were engaging in their right to free speech.
1: Yeah, and they were willing to suffer the high stakes cost. Yeah. And we've seen when some of them lost their tenured position in a university. This is not somebody calling you a name on Twitter. Someone lost her job. Another woman lost her job. I mean, you guys have this is a high stakes game, and to all of a sudden just decide, oh, and now we're going to make a joke out of it is the obscene part to me. So we're going to take a break, but Mark, you're going to stick around. Yep. And then we're going to open up the phone lines. We want to hear what you have to say. We've been laying this out for the last three segments. So you're going to call us at 416-870-6400, 416-870-6400, or 1-888-225-TALK. What do you think about this? I ask the question often, am I making too big of a deal out of this? Is this just for last gags, unlike what I think? Or is this a far bigger problem that needs to be addressed? Should people be held to account for what I think is a victimization of people who've already been victimized for the crime of simply having an opinion? Come on back. This is the Ben Mulroney Show.
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1: We are continuing our conversation over this prank show gone wrong, this CBC-APTN joint venture where the producers lied and did everything they could to present a fiction to their potential guests in an effort to gotcha-style embarrass them over their political or social views, and for a number of them, those views have already cost them dearly, either reputationally or career-wise, and yet still they march forward because they believe that what they stand for is worth fighting for. You may not agree with Sir John A. and his place in Canadian history. You may not agree with challenging certain aspects of the residential school belief that there are 215 unmarked graves in Kamloops, B.C. You may not agree with a lot of it, but there's nothing illegal about saying it. Frankly, speaking, using fact and debate in the public square is something we should be upholding, not denigrating. And this prank show decided that they want to take these people who'd already suffered and make them the butt of a joke. Oh, and they want to use your tax dollars to do it, and they want to use the CBC logo and the value of CBC News to get it done. There's so much that is wrong about this, and we are continuing the conversation. We want to hear from you at 416-870-6400 or 1-888-225-TALK. And Mark Johnson from Save Our History has been kind enough to share his story as well as to stick around. But we got a couple of texts, Mark, and one of them, if I could just scroll down here, was, I don't understand this campaign the activists have against Sir John A. Macdonald. The mere fact that he was knighted by the monarch should be enough to force respect. That's from Dave. In 2026, I don't believe that's a winning argument. But I very much like what Mark said earlier on, that history is additive, that there are certain things that don't change. Like, what doesn't change is he is our founding father. Without him, there is no Canada. But as time evolves and social mores change and our values change and more voices are brought into a conversation, you can add to that. You can add his flaws. You can add his behavior that you think is egregious. You can highlight other aspects of who he is. But certain things don't change. And erasing history is an impossibility. It can't happen. You can't erase something that's already happened. And so I think that's what you want to do.
0: Well, that's exactly it, right? And also, you know, there's the old worn out adjage: those who forget their history are condemned to repeat it. And it's amazing, actually, when you take a look at the challenges that Macdonald faced back in the late 1860s, 1870s, 1880s. The country being pulled apart into different regions in the continental pull of the United States. Yeah. Well, that's like 2026. But the country being pulled apart in the regions, damaged by the United States. Look to him for some guidance. Yeah. It's amazing how relevant that is today still.
1: We've got a call from John in Calgary. John, thanks so much for calling. Happy Thursday.
4: Hey, Ben. Happy Thursday. Can't wait for the long weekend.
1: Yeah.
4: Doing some fishing. But, hey, I wanted to bring up, our neighbors down south, you don't hear them defacing and defaming the first 15 presidents.
1: Oh, there was a big push. There was a big push a few years ago. They've slowed it down. But, no, there still is a push to just discount the fact that any of them owned slaves automatically discounts them in a certain person's mind.
0: They also in Britain as well. So this is a sort of a worldwide trend as a result of wokeism. And people overreacting, in my view, to certain new information that they uncover. I think in California, they tried to take the name of Abraham Lincoln off schools. Because, you know, he freed the slaves, but didn't think blacks should be that equal. Well, you know, sure, you know, by today's standards, that's not great. But he was a great, you know, the great emancipator.
1: Hey, thank you very much for the call, my friend. And, you know, Intrepid pointed out presentism. Presentism is the tendency to judge people, events, or ideas from the past using today's values, morals, or knowledge. I mean, like I said, there's a liberal prime minister who, when asked how many Jews we would take in during the Second World War, said none is too many. There are reasons to be upset with and possibly want to cancel anybody who has done anything of note historically. And that's really not the point of history. The point is to learn from it. And by the way, a statue in and of itself is not a celebration. It is a recognition of their impact on history. Catherine, welcome to the show. Thank you for joining us.
5: Thank you. Yes. I have a friend who's Indigenous. She contacted me and said she wanted my advice because CBC had contacted her. She was adopted into a very nice family, and her mother was Indigenous, and they wanted to find out about some of the history on her mother. And she said, well, I never met her. I didn't know her. And they actually asked her to think about the possibility of her being in a residential school and creating a story that could be used on one of the programming programs. I forgot the name of what the program was, but
1: they wanted her to create a fake backstory.
5: Exactly. And I said to her, really, you don't need to do that. You're a successful person. You have a successful life. This cannot, you know, this cannot anyone any good.
1: Catherine, thank you for saying that, because like, I believe that we as a nation, Mark and Catherine, we have so much to contend with. Our history is complicated and at times very dark, but we can wrestle with it and we can come out the other side with more understanding and more respect for all parties. But we can't do it if we are faced, if we are trying to wrestle with incomplete stories or manufactured stories or stifling debate.
5: Well, the other thing is they made her vulnerable because she thought it would be nice to have some be noticed and to be on TV and to actually be able to, you know, kind of tell a story, but it wasn't a true story.
1: No.
5: And they were portraying it to be factual.
1: Well, Catherine,
5: it was around the same time as the residential school graves. They were talking about the graves.
1: Yeah, well, I thank you so much for your call, Catherine. Look, I've had calls with victims of the residential school system. I've teared up on this show listening to their stories. I'm not somebody who's sitting here minimizing it at all, which is why I say if there are 215 kids there, I want to know it so I can add that to the burden of history that we must atone for. But simply saying that it's there without letting us know whether or not it's true is a dangling chad that my mind cannot abide. I just can't.
0: You're looking for me?
1: Yeah.
0: You're looking for me? Yeah, so I agree. Listen, you said there's lots of history. You know, there are, every university has a history department because there's so much to learn. And they keep learning, right? And they teach their students. And the whole purpose of that is to learn more. And why do you do that? So you don't make the same mistakes.
1: Yeah.
0: It informs our collective wisdom. And that informs political decisions and government decisions. And that's why you need to do it. And that's why you need to have good, vigorous debates in democracies, right? Yeah. Because that's the price for better decisions. Yeah.
1: Well,
0: right?
1: Mark Johnson from Save Our History, if people want to find your website, if they want to contribute or learn more, what can they do?
0: You go to saveourhistory.ca.
1: Yeah. Well, listen, I want to thank you for coming in. You spent the whole hour with us. I really appreciate that.
0: Thank you.
1: Yeah. And you know what? We got time real quick. Gail, thank you for calling. Very quickly, tell me your story.
6: Hi, I just wanted to bring up the comments made by Chief Charlene Below to Frances Whittleson, speaking about denigrating people and But it was one woman to another woman, and she says to Frances Widdowson, I wish they'd drag you into the basement of Kamloops Residential School, beat you, rape you, hurt you, and maybe you would understand what our people went through.
1: I can't imagine, and thank you, Gail, I can't imagine what that woman went through that would lead her to say something like that, but that's not helpful in where we are today. In an effort for truth and reconciliation, if you can't park that instinct to say things like that, you're not helpful to the broader conversation that we are trying to have in order to get to a place where we are not currently. But I want to thank you, Mark, for being here. I want to thank everybody for participating in this conversation. And Edmonton, thank you so much. Enjoy the rest of your Thursday. We'll see you here to end the week on Friday. And when we come back, we're going to talk, remember the U.S. fraud stories in Minnesota and California? well, it just keeps growing and growing. We'll talk to you about that next.
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3: From the national newsroom of the Canadian Press, I'm Naira Ahmed. British Columbia's provincial health officer says one of the four Canadians who had been on board a cruise ship where there was a hantavirus outbreak has now received a presumptive positive test. Dr. Bonnie Henry says infection control protocols were followed.
4: I know people are concerned as well about what about the people on the airplane that were doing the assessment. So just to reassure people, infection control precautions were in place for all of that. And none of the four people had symptoms through any of that process. So we do not consider them at risk of exposure.
3: Henry says the person is from the Yukon and developed mild symptoms on Thursday, while noting that samples have been sent to a national microbiology lab in Winnipeg for tests to be confirmed. Abroad now, the World Health Organization has declared the Ebola disease outbreak in Congo and Uganda a public health emergency of international concern after more than 300 suspected cases and 88 deaths. The WHO says the outbreak of the disease does not meet the criteria of a pandemic emergency like the COVID-19 pandemic and advised against the closure of international borders. Officials first announced the spread of the disease in Congo on Friday, and on Saturday, the Africa Centers for Disease Control and Prevention, 336 suspected cases and 87 deaths. Congo accounts for all except two of the cases, both of which were reported in neighboring Uganda. Quebec Premier Christine Fréchette is in Paris on an official mission and is set to meet French President Emmanuel Macron on Monday. Canadian Press reporter Lisa Laporte.
9: Fréchette's mission runs until May 20th and carries a strong economic focus. Quebec is aiming to boost exports to France, particularly in defense and critical minerals. Fréchette is also expected to meet with business leaders seeking a larger role in defense contracts as Europe prepares to invest heavily in rearmament.
3: While former Quebec Premier François Legault had aimed to double or triple trade with France, exports have only increased from 1.6% in 2024 to 1.8% in 2025. That as the province continues to rely heavily on the U.S. market. And a humpback whale rescued after spectacular rescue efforts has now been found dead off of Denmark.
14: After a spectacular rescue, a humpback whale was not able to survive. The whale, nicknamed Timmy and Hope, was found dead Thursday off a Danish island and was identified Saturday after authorities were able to access a tracking device they had fastened to it. 2 weeks ago, the whale was stranded off Germany's Baltic Sea coast. It was rescued with the help of an excavator and transported toward the North Sea in a barge. Experts and others debated over every aspect of that rescue. Much of it was live-streamed. I'm Julie Walker.
3: This is the Canadian Press. In sports, the Buffalo Sabres allowed three first-period goals on four shots, changed goalies, and then rallied to beat the Montreal Canadiens 8-3 to force a seventh and deciding game in their second-round NHL playoff series. The Sabres host Game 7 on Monday. The Montreal Victoires got a 2-1 overtime win in the Professional Women's Hockey League's championship final. The Victoires lead the best-of-five showdown 2-0 and can win their first Walter Cup with the win on Monday in Ottawa. The Houston Dynamo knocked off the visiting Vancouver Whitecaps 1-0 in Major League Soccer action. The Whitecaps are forced to play on the road while BC Place is being prepared to host World Cup action. And Alton Varshow drove in the go-ahead run in the 10th inning as the visiting Toronto Blue Jays edged the Detroit Tigers 2-1 despite only registering 5 hits. The rubber game in the 3-game series goes Sunday afternoon. From the Canadian Press, I'm Naira Ahmed.
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17: Good afternoon. Mike Drolet sitting in for a Ben Mulrooney. Hopefully he will be back tomorrow. He's a little under the weather. It's hard to believe it's only been roughly 10 years ago that vapes really exploded onto the market. At first, it was sold to us as the cessation device. You want to quit smoking cigarettes? Vapes. This is the way to do it. The Canadian government, the Minister of Health, they're all like, yes, this is what you should be using to be able to curtail your use of smoking, because it's so hard to quit smoking. I know so many people who've tried it 10, 20 times, and you know, they succeed for a little bit, they always go back. So this was the thing that was being used as the way to be able to save our lungs and to be able to wean us off cigarettes and all the dangers and all the harm that they were inflicting on society. The tobacco companies, though, they made the pivot, quick pivot, because to be start selling these vapes, because they knew. They knew what was going on. They saw the writing on the wall. They weren't going to win the cigarette war, but they needed to save their businesses. So the vapes came in, and they started selling them in different flavors and all this stuff. But we knew nicotine was addictive, but we didn't know if it was the delivery device that was really going to push this into another health catastrophe like cigarettes. We just really didn't know. But I remember speaking to my next guest, David Hammond from the University of Waterloo. He focuses on global health and specifically around tobacco and vaping. That's one of his main things. And I remember speaking to him about 10 years ago or so about this when it was really coming out. And he spelled it out. He predicted this. He said, you know, the truth is these things are engineered to deliver nicotine straight into, you know, teenagers' developing minds. Just like a heat-seeking missile, right? Everybody knew about it. Everybody knew, but we couldn't say what the long-term impact was because it was still so new. So let's bring David into this conversation. David, good to talk to you again.
0: Nice to talk to you.
17: So let's go back to the very basics here. How do vapes work exactly? How do they really get into our system and really get us hooked on what we're using?
0: Right. So vapes are different than smoking in a couple of ways. When you smoke, you heat the tobacco leaf. Vapes, you're heating a liquid that has extracted nicotine, flavors, and some other chemicals in there. And so what it does is that aerosol, you know, most people call that sort of the mist or the vapor. Well, that carries the nicotine down into your lungs just like smoke does. But what you don't have is you don't have the same level of carcinogens and other sort of nasty toxic chemicals as cigarettes. You still have a fair amount of toxic chemicals. So, look, this has been like a big debate out there, and we've had trouble understanding a simple concept. That is that vaping is less harmful than smoking, but it can still be harmful. So if you've got, you know, folks listening that have smoked for 20, 30 years, switching to vaping completely is likely to lower their health risk. For the rest of the folks that have never smoked and are young kids growing up who sort of have dropped cigarettes 10, 20 years ago, they're not just taking them up at all, then it's likely to increase their risk.
17: So we know about the flavors. They have all these wild flavors out there. But in terms of what's actually in this liquid, it's, I mean, obviously there's nicotine in it, but a lot of people don't realize, I mean, formaldehyde, arsenic, lead, those aren't good things.
0: That's right. Yep. So you've got what happens is when you heat things, chemical reactions occur. And so it's not just the nicotine. It's, you know, when they talk about flavor, you know, they're not like squeezing the juice from cherries and putting them in your e-liquid. These are sort of chemical, combinations and cocktails. And when you heat those things, sometimes when it connects with the metal in the vapes and things like that, it can shed some of those heavy metals that aren't good for us. So to be absolutely clear, if someone is vaping regularly and they do it for a long time, we're quite concerned about respiratory risks and cardiovascular risks from nicotine. So this is not a safe, healthy activity. It's just that nothing is quite as bad as smoking.
17: And just to be clear, when we're talking about one of those vape cartridges, it's equivalent to, I read, is it 20 cigarettes?
0: Well, it really depends. So vapes have changed, you know. And by the way, like vaping is a popular form of cannabis, THC.
17: Yeah.
0: So this is a... Look, there's a reason why it's popular. It sits in your pocket. It doesn't stink. It's ready for you. Mm-hmm. It has flavors. It's cheaper. All you have to do is puff, and it has a little sensor, and it emits what you want. So in some ways, it's a really convenient drug delivery device, which is why people use it not just for nicotine. But does it have a lot of nicotine? Absolutely. And some of your listeners will have heard of Juul.
17: Yeah.
0: That was the cigarette that burst through the gates. Well, what Juul did is they changed the chemistry. They actually add an acid to that liquid. And what it meant was is that it reduced sort of the harshness of inhaling lots of nicotine. It got it deep into your lungs in higher concentrations and made it easier to inhale. So they actually unlocked a little chemical switch there, and most of the products on the market now have what we call nicotine salt. It has that acid that changes the chemistry. And can it deliver and be as addictive as smoking? I used to say no 10 years ago. I think the answer is yes.
17: So you've changed how you view how these things work.
0: Well, absolutely. I mean, they've changed the product.
17: Yeah.
0: And you know what the guys at Juul did? They went back and read the tobacco company documents and figured out how they tried to change the chemistry of smoke. And so they did that. And now it's a double-edged sword. If a smoker's trying to quit, And they're hoping that their vape competes with the smoke, well, that's a good thing. If you're talking about the 14-year-old that's trying vaping now, well, those vapes, I believe, are more addictive than they were 10 years ago. So that's the double-edged sword in terms of nicotine delivery.
17: So we know that between 2016 and 19, the youth vaping rates in Canada roughly doubled. It's worse now, is it not? It does not take much to go to any high school, any school in the city, in any city across this country. You'll see kids outside vaping away.
0: So we're at about 22% of high school kids that vape. And it's actually about 1 out of 10 that vape every day. So it hit its peak right before the pandemic.
17: Yeah.
0: It dropped a little bit, but it basically survived the pandemic. And we're only a little bit further down from where we were at that absolute peak. And that was a perfect storm of factors. You had Juul and the change in nicotine delivery that I just talked about. And then we changed the law where we said, yep, you can sell them with nicotine. You can advertise them in stores. As soon as that happened, didn't see a lot more adults using them. We saw a lot more kids. And within about a year, the government said, whoops, and started to close down some of that marketing. But the cows had already left the barn at that point.
17: Well, let's talk about the impact in a second, because, I mean, there are some medical impacts, obviously. Canada is right now introducing a new national K-12 standard for substance use prevention, basically talking about how to get kids to stop vaping. Do you think it'll work? They're saying that they're going to be trying a new sort of they're replacing the sort of the one-size-fits-all thing with more appropriate strategies targeting young kids, different things that they're using, educational stuff. Because they know that, you know, suspensions don't work, police involvement doesn't work. That stuff just increases the use. When you make it illegal, like when you, it's illicit, I got to use it. How worried are you what do you think about this idea about a new national prevention program? And how worried are you for our future here?
0: Look, I have 3 kids. I've been in schools. It's the hardest audience and crowd I've ever talked to when you're talking to 500, 14-year-olds.
17: But amen to that.
0: Yeah, we need to be talking to our kids, whether it's your parent or whether it's schools. We can't do enough of that. But let's be clear. I wouldn't put the responsibility on our kids. When you have something that has juicy bubble gum or cotton candy flavor, it's got a screen that you can play games on it, and it has one of the most addictive drugs in there. You know, I think the best approach isn't to put that on the table and tell the kid, you shouldn't like this, don't use it. The key is to make it less appealing to kids in the first place.
17: Yeah.
0: And so, you know, that's the rule of sort of governments and agencies. And that's why we're still a decade later talking about things like, should we take candy flavors out of e-cigarettes?
17: Yeah.
0: And we have this new generation of vapes. And let me be clear, these things can help smokers to quit. I would argue that smokers don't need to play games on their vape.
17: They
0: help them to quit, but we know that those things are going to make the products more appealing to kids. And we still have, really issues like this to mop up, I think.
17: All right, well, let's continue this conversation after the break. I'm speaking with David Hammond from the University of Waterloo about vaping and the dangers. And after the break, let's talk about something a lot of us love, popcorn. But this is not the popcorn that you're going to want. It's the one you're going to want to avoid at all costs. That's next on the Ben Mulrooney Show.
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4: Welcome back to the Ben Mulrooney Show. I'm Mike Drolet filling in for Ben. Walk into any school in this country and you can and ask what the number one problem is. It's really not fights. It's not skipping class. It's vaping in the bathrooms, hallways. When teachers turn their back, kids are vaping. We've got 14-year-olds waking up in the middle of the night because they're in withdrawal. It's not safer than smoking. It's just, it's different. It's a different type of, it's addiction. But if we don't wake up, we're going to look back on this moment and wonder how we let an entire generation get hooked on nicotine again when we knew it was dangerous. And the answer is going to be simple. We just didn't take it seriously until it was too late. So we're still talking with David Hammond from the University of Waterloo, who has been looking into this probably more than anybody in this country, I would imagine. There's a number of people researching it, but David has been focused on this since the early days of vaping. So, David, we do have this new national K-12 standard for substance use prevention that they're going to be putting into place. Let's ask it. I want to ask this question again. Do you think it's going to work?
5: I mean, it's the sort of thing that I would never argue against, but it's insufficient on its own. And like, you know, whether kids have access to these products and other types of substances, whether they're easy to get, whether they're, you know, whether they look like something a 14 or 15-year-old wants to use. I mean, you know, one of the most common reasons why kids vape is flavors. They smell, and it smells like a... When I was a kid, we had these little stickers we'd trade and you scratch them, they'd smell like strawberries. Well, guess what? Vape aerosol smells really good. And so, there's a limit of trying to tell young kids, don't be tempted by this, you know, don't try it. We want to have that conversation with kids. But, you know, you put anything in front of someone that looks really good, really tasty, and really fun, and they're likely to try it. And then once you try it, that's where the nicotine takes over. So it's a good idea, but it's insufficient on its own.
4: Remember 5 years ago when the federal government said that they were going to ban those flavor capsules? They were going to ban them? You know, they haven't banned them yet, right? What is going on with that?
5: Well, you'll have to ask the federal government. They went, you know, as far as you can go without passing the actual law or regulation. You know, they filled out the paperwork. Look, I actually think that this is one of the things that gives vaping a black eye. You know, like, there are hundreds, if not thousands, of different flavors. And, I mean, it's, like I said, you know, double bubble, cereal milk flavor, dragon's breath, every candy that you can imagine. Like, most adult smokers, it's not going to make a difference to them if you have double bubble flavor. If they're trying to save their life and vape to stop smoking, it's going to have more of an impact with kids. So, you know, some of these flavors aren't even that popular. I don't really understand why it's been difficult to take these flavors that, again, give vaping a bad name.
4: Well, to be the devil's advocate, I guess people who are adults and have make the choices for themselves, they may say, you know what, I like the flavors.
5: Yep.
4: Why are you taking

0: it away from me just because kids are addicted. Why don't you use enforcement or making sure that these kids cannot get their hands on them?
1: Great question. The person who solves the problem of how to, you know, solve retail access and kids getting their hands on drugs will be, win the Nobel Prize, because it's not quite that easy. But the argument you make is an important one, and that is the trade-off that people are concerned about. But when you look at the data, the reasons why adults vape, they want to reduce their health risks. Mm-hmm. A lot of them don't like it because it stinks. Smoking costs an awful lot of money. It's $20 or more a pack.
0: Yeah, it's expensive
1: these days. So e-cigarettes and vaping still have lots of advantages for the adult smoker who's looking to switch. And by the way, you know, we have a couple provinces, like Quebec has done it, where they said you can only sell tobacco. You can still have hundreds of flavors of tobacco, including sweet flavors that people like. It's just that they're not called bubblegum and strawberry. So I think there's probably more room for compromise than some folks present it as.
0: When we spoke about this about a decade ago, when this was first really coming into the public eye, I remember asking you the question, so what is the health risk here? And I actually remember this very specifically, you saying to me that we're not going to know for about 25 years. We can guess. We absolutely can guess what it's going to be. But we have no way of knowing until we basically go through it. And that was 10 years ago. And is that time frame still accurate, or do we know enough?
1: Well, give me another 15 years. So the problem is that it's even true for smoking. That, smoking kills one out of every two long-term smokers. It's kills more people than any consumer product or, even wars. But it takes 10, 20, 30 years for most of those chronic diseases to develop. And so, unfortunately, this is kind of like a morbid, real-world experiment. Now, what we can say, we know enough to know that it's going to be less harmful than smoking, because, as I said, nothing's quite as bad. We also know enough that there's enough toxic chemicals, things that sort of injure the lining of your blood vessels and have respiratory effects, that it's likely to cause some serious disease. We just don't know at what level. But lung disease, anytime you inhale chemicals into your lung regularly, that's a problem. And I talked before about how we had this switch in the chemistry of e-cigarettes, why that mattered. Is because probably when I talked to you 10 years ago, we had trouble finding young kids that were vaping regularly. Like, they would try it, they might do it on a Friday night, and that was it. That changed. And what we have now is, kids vaping within 10 minutes of waking up, before they go to school, they vape throughout the day. And that means more exposure to those chemicals, and that increases the likelihood of the health risks.
0: And this popcorn lung. This is something that vapors don't like talking about. The industry doesn't like talking about. But explain to me popcorn lung. From what I understand, it's because when you're cooking this liquid on the metal piece that's inside the vape cartridge, it burns away tiny particles of metal that end up getting into your lungs. Is that correct?
1: Well, two separate things are happening there. Popcorn lung was something from a particular chemical they were using in the flavors, diacetyl. And it caused a very toxic reaction. And they call it popcorn lung because it visually looks like what was happening into the lung. So fortunately, we don't really have a problem with that because vape manufacturers have figured that out and they don't include diacetyl, the chemical. What you're describing is that when you vape, depending on what you vape, there's often like metal components to the little wick and the reservoir. And anytime you heat something up over and over, day after day, month after month, you can have some of those metals that shed. They basically get sort of absorbed into the aerosol that you inhale. And we have things like, there's like chromium and things that you do not want in your body that are highly toxic. And so, that's one of the toxic chemicals of concern. You mentioned formaldehyde. There's like volatile organic compounds, you don't want to be inhaling any of these things in. And even though they're at there in much lower levels than cigarette smoke, they're there. And so no one should be thinking that it's safe, or, you know, there's even some folks that vape certain things like CBD, which is a type of cannabis thing, that actually think it's healthy. No, you do not want to be inhaling any of these things into your lungs regularly.
0: Well, it certainly sounds like we have a lot more work to do to understand vaping and its long-term impacts and really how to control it and how to talk to our kids about it.
1: Yeah, we're getting there. I mean, hopefully we can learn and remember the historical lessons from a century of tobacco and not repeat it. We've tripped over our own feet a couple of times, but we're getting there, and we are learning more about what's in these products. And look, it's not an easy time to be a teenager. Our kids need all the help they can get. And, whether it's a scientist or a parent talking to their kids, understand not just are they vaping, but what are they vaping, and what's some of the challenges that they're probably trying to mask when, you know, a lot of kids vape because of stress, because of they're not feeling great about themselves. So those are all really important conversations to have.
0: All right. Well, David Hammond, University of Waterloo, a professor on global health, thank you very much for joining us. Great talking to you again.
1: Thank you, Mike.
0: What an interesting conversation. If you got a kid that vapes, you got to have conversations with them. It's a tough one to have. And once they get hooked, because it's insanely addictive, it's hard to get off it. Coming up next, the FIFA World Cup. Can you believe it's only a month away? Well, let's talk about youth soccer here in Canada and what we need to do to make it safer for our kids to play. I'm Mike Trolley. That's next on the Ben Mulrooney Show.
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1: Nothing like rocking out to a little Shakira. No, I can't say that with a straight face. I just can't. All right, it's the FIFA World Cup song. They always have these songs. They try to be as catchy as they can to really get you excited about the FIFA World Cup. And that's coming up in a month. But I want to talk about youth soccer. I played when I was a kid. I used to go play hockey on Saturday mornings. I'd have games at 5, 6 a.m. And then I would go home, quickly change, and get to the local field to play soccer in the fall for like 9 a.m. or something like that. It was Saturday sports with Mike. And in the fall, when it got cold, that ball turned into a rock. And I still remember that you'd kick it with your foot and it would hurt your foot. So the ball would get up in the air in front of the net. And I wasn't a tall kid, actually, surprisingly, but I would jump up and you would hit the ball with your head. You'd do a header. And I remember seeing stars. I have no idea. But here's the thing. I don't know how many concussions I had as a kid. I have no idea. I'm sure I had some because I do remember seeing stars, but we didn't know about concussions back then. We didn't know so much about them. We didn't know how dangerous they were. We didn't know the signs. It was just go out and play, you know? We were indestructible. Well, turns out we're not. We're really, really not. And my next guest, Tim Fleischer, with the Concussion Legacy Foundation of Canada, really does know about concussions from a career in the CFL. And from all the work he is doing to try to improve our lives and to save us from some of the issues that that people with concussions, including himself, has have to deal with. Tim, good to talk to you. How are you today?
2: Good. Thanks for having me on.
1: So, Tim, you play. How many years did you play in the CFL?
2: 10 years.
1: How many concussions do you think you had?
2: It's like you were just talking about. I mean, it's tough to estimate. I mean, our understanding of what constitutes a concussion these days is much different from what we understood back then. And so understanding what we know now, I'd say throughout the course of my career, and I was, you know, as a young person, I also played hockey, I played soccer,
1: yeah,
2: I played rugby. And so, you know, across all those sports, I mean, I would guess anywhere from 50 to 100.
1: Do you worry about the long-term impacts on your health?
2: Well, and by the way, 89% of Canadians worry about the long-term effects on their health for those of us who have participated. But I actually think that risk factor is misunderstood.
1: Okay.
2: It's not concussions that are the real risk. It's the cumulative non-concussive impacts that you sustain throughout your career. So every time you went up to head a soccer ball, you know, every time you got body checked in the corner or got tackled in football or rugby, all of those things increase your risk. Mm-hmm. So it's not just concussions, it's those total cumulative impacts.
1: Okay, so in hockey, it's years ago, we put those stop signs on the back of hockey jerseys for kids when they're practicing, when they're playing, so they know not to hit kids from behind. I mean, I got railroaded a number of times playing hockey growing up, and it wasn't fun. You just get creamed. But you learned how to take care of yourself, sure, but it was a good reminder not to hit people when they were in an indefensible position. So why have we not done anything regarding soccer to the same effect?
2: Yeah, I mean, that was a very successful prevention campaign. I certainly remember that as well. And, you know, athletes are incredibly adaptable, right? And when you make people understand that head-to-head contact is a very bad thing, whether it results in a concussion or not, you'll see athletes adapt accordingly, right? And you've seen that in football. If you remember, you know, when the rules, new sets of rules were introduced, call it a decade ago, there was some awkwardness in the secondary, receivers going up for balls and DBs hitting them and, you know, frustration in and around, flags being thrown at quarterbacks. But that all has gotten much more smooth. When we're talking about soccer and we're talking about headers, that's a very easy fix because the majority of those headers happen in practice.
1: Yeah.
2: And what we certainly know from the research, because for young kids, when their brains are developing, is particularly young children should not have any sort of exposures, whether that's heading in soccer, whether that's body checking in hockey, or whether that's tackling in football or rugby. And particularly for heading in soccer, again, that's the majority of those headers happen in practice and happen with an adult lobbing a ball at a child. So we're certainly advocating for Canada to follow the US and the UK's lead and ban headers for kids under the age of 13.
1: So are we behind the US and the UK in this regard? And how come?
2: We are. And we commissioned a poll through Léger to understand some of Canadians' attitudes towards this. And 75% of Canadians believe that we are. And so this is something that, you know, would be great to see national sport organizations and the government look to address.
1: So as part of the Concussion Legacy Foundation, you're trying to get headers banned in I guess, youth soccer. Up to what age would that be?
2: So up to the age of 13, but, you know, much. And just for context, Hockey Canada banned body checking for kids under the age of 13 more than a decade ago. And these are the sorts of policies that we need to put in place to protect our kids and to protect our athletes. And give you a sense, this is happening at all levels across all sports as we're getting smarter and smarter about understanding that it's not just concussions, but these repetitive cumulative impacts. Mm-hmm. That's why both the NFL and the CFL at the pro levels have put limits on contact in practice. And we want to see those same protection for kids that we're giving to our pros.
1: You know, it's interesting, though, because, I mean, it does. I understood when it was being done for hockey. Absolutely. You know, I played hockey. But I also played soccer. And I absolutely, I mean, to this day, I remember how hard those balls were and seeing stars. I'm amazed that it hasn't been tackled. Use the word tackle there. I'm surprised it hasn't been tackled like years ago.
2: Yeah, and that's one of the issues, right? Is I think so many people think of soccer as being safe from a participation standpoint. And what we actually know is that players, particularly the young players, are vulnerable to these injuries. Mm-hmm. But to me, it just seems like such a simple fix. I just don't buy that, you know, compromising our kids' brain health in order to have them play the ball in the air, which I think is a skill that they can learn as older athletes, is worth the risk.
1: So what has to happen for this ban to be put into place, for the for these guardrails to be put into place around youth soccer?
2: So it's a shared responsibility between government and the national sport organizations to step up and address this in the same way that Hockey Canada has.
1: Are you making headway?
2: I hope so. I mean, we're certainly trying. You know, we've been in conversations with these folks for a long time. My hope is that with the World Cup being here in Canada and so much attention being on soccer and the game and our development, that we will finally come around and make this change like they've done in other countries.
1: I wonder if the if it's more dangerous in Canada, because when we play soccer, when kids are playing soccer in the fall, it's colder. And the balls do get much harder versus, say, in the southern U.S. where the ball, I mean, you bounce the balls off your head and they're soft, right?
2: Yeah, either way, we know exposing kids to these repetitive impacts increase mm-hmm. long-term risk for neurodegenerative disease, increase long-term risk for mental health issues, increase long-term risk for chronic traumatic encephalopathy or CTE. Mm-hmm. And so it's just a bad idea. And whether we're north of the border or south of the border, hitting kids in the head is a bad idea.
1: Oh, we also know, though, that people, Canadians, are supporting this. You've done polls that show that, 65% support it? But once they learn more about it, it's much more, right? It's about 85%?
2: 85%. And one of the other statistics that really jumped out at me is that 94% say sport organizations should be required to educate families and athletes on this issue.
1: There you go. Well, you're putting out the information. Let's hope people are listening. And good luck with it. I appreciate the time.
2: Yeah, we're working as hard as we can, and hopefully these changes come sooner rather than later.
1: All right. Well, that's Tim Fleischer with the Concussion Legacy Foundation of Canada, doing work to protect our kids and to try to get done what should have been done a decade ago with hockey. Coming up next, I want to open the phone lines here. Are concussions in youth sports still being missed, minimized? Do you think they're being quietly ignored? Should we be heading towards a ban or for heading within youth soccer? 416-870-6400. 416-870-6400. I'm Mike Drolet. That's coming up next on the Ben Mulrooney Show.
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1: Welcome back. I'm Mike Drolet filling in for Ben Mulrooney. Today, we are talking about concussions. When I was a kid, I used to play soccer, I used to play hockey, I used to do all that stuff. And I don't recall anybody ever getting pulled out of a game because of a head injury. And yet, I remember seeing stars. I remember people getting hit. But we just didn't know the signs to look for. Well, we know so much more about head injuries now. We know about the dangers, the ravages of concussions have had on professional athletes. But it's not just professional athletes who are getting them, obviously. Kids are getting them. We do have some stats. There's about 1 in 10 students in Canada report medically diagnosed concussions within the past year. And 60% of those happen during sports. So Is that a lot? One is too many, obviously. I mean, you're not going to avoid all of them, but we try to do the best we can. But in youth soccer, and specifically youth soccer, we're seeing about one concussion per 1,000 athlete exposures. That's what they say. That's a game or a practice. That's one exposure, right? So one concussion per 1,000 games or practices. Games are higher risk than practices, obviously. And here's another one here. Girls soccer consistently ranks among the highest risk youth sports for concussions. And in some studies, even second only to football. It's eye-opening. Absolutely eye-opening. So what are we doing about it? Why have we not gone down the same path that we did with hockey? Why are we not doing that with soccer? And that's the question. And that's what the Concussion Foundation of Canada is trying to push through. Nick in Brampton, thanks for joining. What do you think about concussions in youth sports? Is that something that you think about, you worry about, or is it something that you didn't really give much thought about at all?
5: Well, I mean, as a youth player, yeah, I'm not really thinking about it. You know, we as never an adult did. Now, and yeah, no, of course not, right? You're there to play the game.
1: Yeah.
5: But, you know, as a parent now of children who play sports, sure, it's a concern. Nobody wants that for anybody. The issue I have with it is, okay, so what was it, 1 in 10, 60% playing sports, but how many of those are caused or have any correlation regarding players hitting a soccer ball?
1: Well, it's interesting because they do talk about that, and they say, and this is interesting. This is why maybe there is some sort of reservation with actually putting through a sort of a ban on headers, because most soccer concussions, they're not necessarily because of heading the ball. It's there's the head-to-head collisions when you're running against, you know, when you're trying to get in position to head the ball, elbows, shoulders of the head, that sort of thing. People falling to the ground. People getting the ball kicked right at them. And that sort of thing happens all the time. So you have to worry. You have to think, okay, so what is the real danger here? But I just recall in Canada, when it gets really cold, that ball's dang hard. And it hits you in the head and you see stars.
5: Yeah, but again, that I think can be a contribution of other factors as well, yeah. Right? Like, again, you're colder, your skin's going to be affected, everything else. I don't think there's that much of an effect on the ball that, again, you're going to get concussed from it. And, like, if really the data demonstrates that it's okay from players running into each other and, you know, getting kicked with it, then maybe they should be focusing on trying the game, you know, to change the game in a way that makes no sense at all and say, okay, you can't run anymore.
1: Yeah.
5: Now, you can't kick the ball past waist height or the whistle gets blown, right? That would eliminate the concussions that they can demonstrate with, you know, some actual data that is of a real impact to that point.
1: Yeah.
5: You know, you get that far, why are we playing sports at all?
1: Well, I mean, that's a good point. It's a really good point. And do we really want to put kids in bubbles? No. You want to expose them to things, and you have to be exposed to certain things. And you don't want to say, I think the most dangerous thing you can do with kids is to put them in a bubble and protect them to the point where you say, well, I don't want you to climb that tree because you might fall. Don't run around there because you might fall and skin your knee. You don't do this. Don't do that. And you know, that has a negative impact on society as well, and on kids, and on and their development.
5: Absolutely. Absolutely. And it's, we got to draw a line somewhere. And I think it's a weird place to start trying to draw the line. Again, unless there's, you know, if facts can speak up, if there's demonstrable data that says otherwise, then I'm all ears to it, right? I don't want kids to get hurt.
1: Yeah.
5: But I'm not convinced at this point that they're trying to put their efforts along the right path for this.
1: All right. Well, hey, Nick, I appreciate the call. Thanks so much. You know, he makes a good point. He makes a good point. At what point are we doing too much? I still think that we do have to look into this because the cumulative impact of all these sort of these knocks to the head can have a detrimental impact on kids and how they develop. Absolutely. Well, I want to still hear from you. 416-870-6400. 416-870-6400. What do you think? A decade ago, we put the stop signs on the back of hockey jerseys. We said no more hitting under the age of 13. No more hitting from behind. It was really very much a respect thing, more than I think, more than anything. Because kids, when they're playing hockey, you know, they want to go out. They're taught to be aggressive. But you can be overly aggressive to the point where you're hurting people. And there is always somebody who is out there taking it too far, running people, using their elbows, smacking them. I saw that a ton playing hockey growing up. I'm sure everybody else did. It is something to be concerned with. But we have to look, I guess, at all sports. And we have to try to consider what are the dangers here. I mean, we know there's dangers in football. We know there's dangers in hockey. I'm just surprised. I'm just really surprised that we haven't really taken a closer look at soccer. And maybe with the World Cup here, right now, this is the time to be able to get that conversation going where people can't just go, I don't think that's a big deal. Nathan from Hamilton, what do you think? Do you think this is the time to have that discussion with because the FIFA World Cup is here?
6: Oh, the discussion's a good thing to have. I just think it's you got to be careful how you implement it.
1: Yeah.
6: So my son played in a league near Hamilton where they banned heading. They made two key mistakes last season. They defined heading as any contact with the ball and head.
1: Yeah.
6: He's 10 years old, okay, that's reasonable. But then they made the penalty for that a foul, a free kick for the other team. So kids were getting hit the ball, bloody nose, and the ref made it a free kick for the other team. And the kids, unfortunately, realized this and were like, well, let's just kick it at each other's heads.
1: No.
6: Not good. Not
1: seriously?
6: Good.
1: Oh, God. I hate to laugh at that, but that is absolutely what kids would do. Yeah, they realize, they understand it, so they kick the ball at the other kids' heads to try to get a penalty?
6: Yeah, you get a free kick out of it. So it's a loophole in the rules. It was poorly implemented. And
1: I would say so.
6: Man-heading, that's fine, but be careful how you put it into the rule.
1: Oh, my. Yeah, I guess, you know what? It's the fine print. It's not just, okay, we're going to ban it, but you have to have the subtext and everything. You can't, there's no heading, but also you can't specifically try to smoke the ball at another kid's skull because you want to get a free kick. That is something. I'm glad you called, Nathan, because that is a crazy, crazy story. I guess so. Well, thanks a lot for the call. We're running out of time here? Yeah. We can take a really quick call here. David from Calgary, you got 10 seconds. Talk to me.
17: And I grew up playing a lot of soccer my whole life. Another thing that contributes to concussion, I played in Newfoundland with the wet, heavy soccer balls.
1: Oh,
17: and
1: yeah.
17: And those, you would see stars every game.
1: I can imagine so, because it rains a ton there, right? And they just, those soccer balls just soak up. They get heavy.
17: The cold ones hurt too, but I'm telling you that back in the day when the balls soaked up all the water.
1: Yeah.
17: Yes, I would guarantee concussion a game.
1: Oh, my. David, thanks for the call. Thank you very much. Thanks, everyone, for the calls. That was extremely informative. So just a reminder, if you want more from the BMS, we put up a podcast every day, and to find even more content on X, Instagram, and YouTube. But coming up next for our Toronto audience, did you see the messy game last weekend where four fans ran onto the field? Oh, boy. Are we ready for the World Cup? Really? Because it does not appear so. That's next on the Ben Mulrooney Show.
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28: From the National Newsroom of the Canadian Press, I'm Naira Ahmed. British Columbia's provincial health officer says one of the four Canadians who had been on board a cruise ship where there was a hantavirus outbreak has received a presumptive positive test. Dr. Bonnie Henry says the person started to develop symptoms, including a mild headache and fever, 2 days ago.
29: Late last evening, the BC CDC Public Health Lab reported that the test on the individual who had these mild symptoms was positive for the Andes strain of hantavirus. Clearly, this is not what we hoped for, but it is what we planned for.
28: The four Canadians arrived on Vancouver Island last Sunday and had been self-isolating on a voluntary basis for a period of at least 21 days and possibly up to 6 weeks. Meanwhile, the World Health Organization has declared the Ebola disease outbreak in Congo and Uganda a public health emergency of international concern.
30: Authorities in Congo say at least 80 deaths have been reported from a new Ebola outbreak in Ituri province in the northeastern part of the country. Health workers are intensifying screening and contact tracing to contain the disease. Officials first announced the outbreak Friday. Some people in Uganda, Congo's neighbor to the east, say they're also scared, like Francis Ngusu in Kampala.
31: It's not a simple disease. It's a deadly disease as well. So I should say, me as a Ugandan, I'm really frightened. I'm worried. I'm scared.
30: This is Congo's 17th outbreak since Ebola first emerged in the country in 1976. I'm Donna Water.
28: Back at home, the Alberta Medical Association says another patient has died while waiting for care at a major hospital. This comes following the death of a 44-year-old last December after he waited for nearly 8 hours at Edmonton's Grey Nuns Community Hospital. Canadian Press reporter Lisa Laborte has more.
0: AMA President Dr. Brian Wurzba says the man arrived at Edmonton's Royal Alexandra Hospital on May 8th and died several hours later in a waiting room. Alberta Health Services says it's investigating and can't release further details due to privacy reasons.
28: The provincial government announced it was creating a program in which physicians would help triage patients in response, but Wurzba says it is still not in place. And the Immigration Department says it's working on improving its web portal to ensure foreign students applying for postgraduate work permits submit mandatory language testing.
4: According to Immigration Department data, nearly 1,000 applications were rejected last year for language-related reasons. The department's application page doesn't have a dedicated option for uploading the required English or French language test, which has led to widespread confusion and rejected applications. The department says it has received more than 300,000 applications since the language test requirement was introduced and has not seen an overall increase in refusal rates. It still encourages those rejected to apply for reconsideration. Diana Mussina, The Canadian Press.
28: This is The Canadian Press. In sports, the Buffalo Sabres allowed 3 first-period goals on 4 shots, changed goalies, and then rallied to beat the Montreal Canadiens 8-3 to force the 7th and deciding game in their second-round NHL playoff series. The Sabres host Game 7 on Monday. The Montreal Victoires got a 2-1 overtime win in the Professional Women's Hockey League's championship final. The Victoires lead the best-of-5 showdown 2-0 and can win their first Walter Cup with the win on Monday in Ottawa. The Houston Dynamo knocked off the visiting Vancouver Whitecaps 1-0 in Major League Soccer action. The Whitecaps are forced to play on the road while BC Place is being prepared to host World Cup action. And Alton Varsho drove in the go-ahead run in the 10th inning as the visiting Toronto Blue Jays edged the Detroit Tigers 2-1 despite only registering 5 hits. The rubber game in the 3-game series goes Sunday afternoon. From the Canadian Press, I'm Naira Ahmed.
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7: One of the many great things about music is that we can enjoy it anywhere. 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But imagine for a moment that you could not take your music with you. If you wanted to listen to your favorite songs, you had to be present in some specific place, and you couldn't move from that space. And that usually meant music inside the home, or perhaps with something like a jukebox. This may sound absolutely awful to you. I mean, we're so used to conjuring up music whenever we want and wherever we are. We take it with us everywhere. It's hard to imagine life without that ability. But that was the way it was for most of human history. For centuries and centuries, the only way to make music portable was to bring a musical instrument with you and play it yourself, or bring somebody and have them play it. The idea of making recorded music portable, at least in a way that's convenient, cheap, and reliable, is more recent than you might think. And it went through way more incarnations than you may realize. What do you say we take a look at the history of portable music?
8: A beloved 75-year-old man washing up, getting ready for bed, is brutally beaten and killed. 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I'm Global News crime reporter Nancy Hickst. 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
7: Since we're talking about portable music, let's begin with a good drive-in song.

Arcade Fire with a good song for people on the go. Keep the car running from 2007. Hello again, I'm Alan Cross. And this is another one of those history of music tech shows where we investigate how we got to where we are when it comes to how we interact with music. Specifically, this time, how music became so portable. And by that I mean the ability of choosing the place and time to listen to music. The first successful devices for playing back music were phonographs and gramophones. Those were brand names, by the way. Phonographs were sold by the Edison Company, and gramophones were the machines invented by Emil Berliner. The first phonographs played Edison cylinders, but later moved on to play Edison's version of the rotating disc, which was Berliner's idea behind the gramophone. Edison's disc format died out, and the machines died out along with them, making Berliner the winner of that format war. This means that today's modern turntables are actually descendants of gramophones, but we still call them phonographs and turntables, which is a bit weird. Anyway, each of these original devices were made of big wooden cabinets and contained either a heavy wind-up or electric motor. And until the 1930s, they didn't have amplifiers. There was no volume control. Volume was determined by the size and shape of the acoustic horn that led directly from the tone arm. Phonographs and gramophones were hardly portable. Well, they could be, but... Well, listen, there was HMV, the British Electronics and Recording Company. They released a gramophone packed into its own sort of suitcase as early as the middle 1920s. They made this thing in India. Other manufacturers tried something like this, but the HMV Model 102, which first went on sale in 1931, was probably the best of the bunch. In fact, there was a version of the HMV Model 102 on sale until the late 1950s. Turntables with electric motors weren't very practical because they required vacuum tubes to work. They were fragile things, prone to overheating and breaking and burning out. When RCA introduced the 7-inch single in March of 1949, the original idea was to make them playable only on special turntables made by RCA. That was one of the reasons for the big hole in the center. These record players were quite small, maybe the size of a squat blender, and that made them kind of portable, but you still had to plug them in whenever you moved them to a new place. It wasn't until 1955 when Philco, the Philadelphia-based battery company, put out a transistor-based battery-powered turntable on sale that you could take your records, you know, 33 and a third LPs, 45 RPM singles and 78s, and play them anywhere. They had a built-in amp, very powerful, but still, and a modern-ish speaker. Oh, and it had a volume control. The price? Just $59.95 US, which works out to almost $750 today. That much for a bad-sounding mono portable turntable? Well, yeah, but it was the height of convenience back then. A bigger success was the 1962 KLH Model 11, a pretty nifty transistorized stereo system, which featured a record player, an amp, and two speakers tucked into a suitcase design. You still had to plug it in. There were no batteries. But it was pretty portable in the right circumstances. And it got a little bit weird, too, back then. In 1955, Chrysler, Dodge, and DeSoto vehicles could be ordered with an underdash turntable. It was called the Highway Hi-Fi, and it played special 7-inch records made by Columbia Records that could hold about 75 minutes of music per side. Now, the audio quality was awful. To get that much music on one side of a record required many, many, many grooves. And you had to get the most out of each groove, which is why the platter spun at just 16 and 2/3 RPM. And the only place to buy a very limited number of Highway Hi-Fi discs was at your local Chrysler dealer. Still, Highway Hi-Fi units were available until 1959. And then RCA got into the act in 1960 and 1961. These ones played standard 45 RPM records, but because the stylus had to press so heavily on the record to keep from skipping on bumpy roads, records wore out really fast. All right, let's pause for a song about turntables from Rancid.

One more note about portable turntables. In the middle 1950s, John Koss was trying to get people interested in his idea of a portable record player. As an afterthought, a way to demonstrate the device, he engineered a set of headphones so people could listen privately. His record player was a bust, but the headphones? That was a brilliant idea. And in 1959, the first ever Koss headphones were introduced. And that was the beginning of the headphone craze. Sales of phonographs weren't exactly spectacular through the 40s and part of the 1950s because radio supplied a lot of the public's musical needs. It wasn't until the hi-fi trend, this idea of having full fidelity sound systems in your home, took off that we started to get into the modern era of record players. Okay, well, what about radio? Well, once governments determined it was safe for the public to use radio technology after the end of World War I, private companies started making radios. But most of them were big, heavy things containing a big, heavy battery. You could move them from place to place, but it wasn't very convenient. And when radios that plugged into the wall came along, well, that tethered most of them in place. So, no good. Then came the car radio. Chevrolet was the first to put a radio in a car in the fall of 1922. It was expensive and it was awful. The antenna took up the entire roof, and the cost of this option was the equivalent of $3,000 today, which tethered most of them in place. So, no good. Then came the car radio. Chevrolet was the first to put a radio in a car in the fall of 1922. It was expensive and it was awful. The antenna took up the entire roof, and the cost of this option was the equivalent of $3,000.

0: home proved to be very popular. And within a year, Motorola had plenty of competition. And by the middle 40s, 10 million cars were equipped with radios. The era of mobile music had begun.
1: One, two, three, four, five, six.

0: I should point out that there were many other attempts at making radio portable during the 20s, 30s, and 40s, but none of them were very good. For example, there was something called the Radio Hat, which featured a radio built into a pith helmet. Ridiculous. In fact, it was made by a company whose main job was making party hats and Hawaiian leis. It cost about $8 and looked really funny. The big change came in 1954 when the Regency TR-1 was introduced. This was a battery-powered radio that used transistors, which meant that it could be shrunk down to a size that could fit in your pocket. Weirdly, none of the big radio manufacturers were interested, so a company out of Indiana jumped at the chance, and on October 18th, 1954, the first ever transistor radio was announced, and it went on sale a few weeks later. Now, this new tech wasn't cheap. Retail price was $49.95, which is over $500 today. And if you wanted a headphone jack, that was an extra $7. But once the competition saw the market potential, prices came down.
1: Electrical circuits whose complex wiring is literally printed on boards are one of the factors making possible a radio so small that while it can't quite be strapped to the wrist, it can be slipped easily into an ordinary suit coat pocket. Even more important than printed circuits in space conservation are the minute transistors, which perform the same function as much larger vacuum tubes, and yet draw only a fraction of the current required by tubes.
0: Marisaro Ibuki, the head of a company that made rice cookers in Japan, discovered that AT&T, the inventor of the transistor, was licensing the technology to other companies. His company, Tokyo Telecommunications, set about building a radio called the TR-55. Then the company was renamed Sony, and it jumped into the fight in August 1955 with a unit that cost $40. Then it was $25. And by 1962, anybody could get a portable transistor radio for about $15. And in less than a year, the first all-transistor car radio was developed by Chrysler and Philco. You could get one of these things in your 1956 Chrysler 300 for an extra $150, about $1,800 today. These days, there are billions upon billions of portable radios in use all over the planet, all descendants of that original Regency TR-1. I've said this before, and it's worth saying again. The transistor radio appeared at exactly the same time as this new musical trend called rock and roll. Parents tended to hate this music. But thanks to the transistor radio, this new construct known as the teenager could listen to their music away from disapproving parents. This was a big part of how rock and roll spread, and thus the transistor radio became a delivery vehicle for this social, demographic,

Teenage Fan Club with a song from 1993 about radio called Radio. So, by the early 1960s, there were two choices when it came to portable music. A turntable and a suitcase-type enclosure that either ran on batteries or was plugged in, and a portable transistor radio. But waiting in the wings was a new technology involving magnetic recording tape. Consumers had been able to buy big, bulky, reel-to-reel tape machines since the early 1950s. Tape was wound on either 7.5-inch or 10-inch reels. Big, bulky, not really portable at all. Enter Bernard Cousineau and George Eash. Cousineau came up with the idea of winding tape onto a single reel, joining the beginning and the end of that length of tape into an endless loop. Eash's contribution was putting this mechanism into a plastic case so that your fingers never had to touch anything. 1/4-inch wide magnetic tape running at 3 7/8 inches per second. To play this thing, you shoved it into the slot of a special player. When the tape went round once, a strip of metal foil, and later an inaudible tone on the tape, signaled to the machine that it was time to stop playing. He called this the Fidelipak, and the radio broadcasting industry went nuts for these things. Starting in the late 1950s and continuing for decades, radio stations played songs, commercials, public service announcements, music beds, and jingles played from these tape cartridges that became known as, surprise, carts. This brings us to Earl Madman Muntz. He sold televisions from his store in Los Angeles. But then he saw carts in action. Why couldn't this technology be adopted for cars? This would be way better than the stupid highway hi-fi. In fact, it would open up a whole new market for mobile listening. So in 1962, Earl introduced what he called the Stereo Pack in California and Florida. There were 4 tracks. 2 matched one side of a stereo album and 2 matched the other. When, let's call it side one, was over, clunk, the machine would realign the playback heads and play the other 2 tracks. Call that side two. But then a year later, Richard Krauss, who was working with Learjet, yes, the plane maker, was looking for a music system for those private jets. And he came up with a new cartridge design that was mechanically better and featured music on 8 tracks. This increased the capacity of each tape to about 80 minutes. And he called this the 8-track. Great, right? Well, not really, because if the playback heads were misaligned or if the tape didn't run perfectly flat, music from adjacent tracks would bleed into others. You could fast forward but not rewind. And when the player changed tracks, you got that big clunk. Worse, to make an album fit on an 8-track, the running order of the songs would often have to be rearranged so that things would fit relatively evenly across 4 pairs of tracks on that tape. And the worst of the worst was when you couldn't do that. So a song would fade out, then clunk, and then it would fade back up. Still, the 8-track was the first practical and workable way to play your choice of music in the car. And given that FM radios in cars weren't a big deal yet, 8-tracks potentially offered better sounding audio than AM radio. And while the tapes did jam, they could take much more abuse than any other existing pre-recorded music format. Ford was the first to jump on board with the 1966 model year. Mustangs, Thunderbirds, and Lincolns. They sold a staggering 65,000 units. And from there, 8-tracks spread to other manufacturers, even Rolls-Royce. Geez, can you imagine a roller with an 8-track? In 1967, 8-track players were available in both home stereo units and portable battery-powered units. Radio Shack sold a ton of these things. And the first ever known karaoke machine, invented by a guy named Desuki Inui in 1971, used 8-tracks.

0: singing about the 8-track experience. That's Jim Boggia from a 2008 album entitled Misadventures in Stereo. The popularity of 8-tracks went into decline in the late 1970s. Record stores stopped stocking them, although you could still find them at truck stops for a while. You could be a member of something like the Columbia Records and Tapes Club and order 8-tracks. They offered them well into the 1980s. And as far as anyone can tell, the last ever pre-recorded major label 8-track release was Fleetwood Mac's Greatest Hits, which was issued in 1987, although there were apparently some Reader's Digest collections issued in 1988. And strangely, certain 8-tracks are very collectible. The most valuable of all time is a limited-run Frank Sinatra tape that is traded for up to 5,000 U.S. So what killed the 8-track? Another better portable tape format. That's next.
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0: Before we go further into the history of portable music, we have to rewind for an obscure failed format from the middle 1960s. Ever hear of hip pocket records? No? Not surprised. At the same time, Philco and Ford were installing tens of thousands of 8-track players into cars in 1966. They were also trying to sell hip pocket records. These were thin, bendable plastic records known as flexi-discs. They got Atlantic, Mercury, and Roulette Records to release singles this way, selling them for 69 cents at Ford dealerships and through Woolworth stores. Chuck Berry, Tommy James, Van Morrison, Sonny and Cher, Neil Diamond, they all had hip pocket releases. These things could be played on a regular turntable, but Philco Ford also made the Mini Radio Phono, a tiny turntable that you could actually put in your pocket. They were joined by another company called Americom, which produced something they called pocket discs. They were sold only in vending machines, 50 cents a pop. And they teamed with Apple Records, meaning that you could buy Beatles singles this way. It was a nice try, but hip pocket records were dead by 1969, just in time for a new format to appear, the cassette. And for this story, we have to rewind to the 1950s. Lou Ottens worked for Philips, the Dutch electronics company, first taking a job as an engineer in 1952. 8 years later, he headed up the company's new product development team. And one other project was a portable tape player, a reel-to-reel recorder that sold very well. Yet Ottens was dissatisfied. He said, "I got annoyed with the clunky, user-unfriendly reel-to-reel system. It's that simple." By 1962, he and his team had shrunk the reel-to-reel mechanism dramatically, encasing it in a wooden case. Its size was determined by the size of a shirt pocket. The actual size was 4 inches by 2.5 inches by 0.5 inches. The tape was 1/8 of an inch wide. Well, exactly 3.81 millimeters, but history has rounded that up to 4 millimeters. It was divided horizontally into 4 tracks, left and right channels for side 1, and left and right channels for side 2. It ran at just 1 7/8 inches per second, something that initially meant less than desirable audio quality. But that wasn't much of a problem since Ottens envisioned the cassette to be used for simple office dictation duties. High fidelity was not really a priority. The wooden case of the prototype was soon gone, replaced by one made of plastic. A patent followed, and the compact cassette, as it was officially called, was unveiled at the Berlin radio show, the Funkostellen, on August 30th, 1963, proclaiming that this new miniature reel-to-reel tech was smaller than a pack of cigarettes, which it really was. It's hard to overestimate what a sensation the cassette was. It was so small. But Ottens cassette wasn't a slam dunk success, as other companies like Grundig and Telefunken pushed their versions of the technology. It wasn't until Philips made a licensing deal with Sony in 1965, giving them the right to use the design for free, that things really began to take off. With support from the Japanese giants, the Philips design was standardized for the planet, and over the decades, more than 100 billion cassettes entered the marketplace. It would be years before better quality magnetic coatings came to market. The original ferric oxide on the tape was eventually replaced by chromium dioxide in 1971, followed later by pure metal particles, greatly improving sound and making the cassette suitable for proper hi-fi listening. Dolby Type B noise reduction, another big leap that greatly reduced the inherent annoying hiss of cassettes, was also introduced in 1971. And after that, high-end cassette machines became an essential part of any hi-fi setup. But before then, record labels started releasing pre-recorded cassettes. This happened as early as 1965, starting first in Europe under the name Music Cassettes, and then they appeared the following July in North America, with 49 titles being released simultaneously. The first pre-recorded cassette I can ever remember buying was this year's model from Elvis Costello. It's got endless play on the Roadstar Underdash deck I installed in my mom's 1973 Pinto.

starting in the late 1970s, and we'll get to why in just a second, and extending through the early 1990s, the cassette defined portable music. Cassettes became big business for record companies and stereo equipment manufacturers, including those who specialized in aftermarket car stereos. Not only were record stores selling pre-recorded tapes by the billions, but blank cassettes were huge sellers as everybody began to make their own mixtapes. Blanks came in 30-minute, 45-minute, 60-minute, 90-minute, and 120-minute lengths, designated by the letter C followed by a number. So a 60-minute blank cassette was labeled as a C60. A side note here. This was also a problem for the music industry. At first, pre-recorded cassettes were easy to duplicate, and the market was flooded with counterfeit releases. And second, the industry did not like it when we made those mixtapes. If you want music on cassette, then you must buy the official pre-recorded version. There was a big campaign launched in the early 80s, something called Home Taping is Killing Music, which tried to convince us that this practice was not only unethical, but illegal. Naturally, nobody paid attention. In fact, just the opposite. The home taping logo became a meme and was used by bands on backdrops and t-shirts. The English Beat sold blank cassettes at their merch table at their shows in hopes that fans would bootleg the show and copy their records. In 1981, the Dead Kennedys released an EP called In God We Trust, Inc. All the music was on side one of the cassette, and the other side was left blank with the instructions, "Home taping is killing record industry profits. We left this side blank so you can help." And here's something from 1980. The British band Bow Wow Wow released a cassette single. Side B was left blank. And that stunt apparently cost them their record deal. But didn't their record company have to approve the release in the first place? Side A of that cassette was this song. And it's all about cassettes. It's called C30, C60, C90, Go.

hard to overstate how important the cassette was, not just to music culture. Because they were so cheap and so easily made, mixtapes were traded and smuggled everywhere. Think of all the forbidden Western music that made it behind the Iron Curtain and other closed-off countries this way. How many couples bonded after mixtapes were exchanged? Mixtapes spread live music, underground music, and rap music to the furthest corners of the planet. And at the same time, speeches by radical politicians and clerics were spread on cassette. It's estimated that at least 100 billion cassettes, both pre-recorded and blank, were produced during the glory years from about 1980 through 1992. And for a period of time, the cassette was the best-selling pre-recorded format anywhere, period, full stop. Which brings us to portable cassette players. Portable battery-powered units first started appearing in the 1960s, but they were, you know, bulky and mostly recorded and played back in mono. One day in 1972, a former TV executive named Andreas Pavel went for a walk in the Swiss Alps. Gee, he thought, wouldn't it be nice if I could listen to music while hiking? And this led to the development of a portable personal cassette player he called the Stereo Belt. Basically, this was a battery-powered cassette player on a belt around your waist that was connected to a set of headphones. And for the record, the first song he remembers playing on this new invention was Push Push by Herbie Mann and Duane Allman.

0: Well, he was on to something. So he started a tour of electronics manufacturers. Philips, Grundig, Yamaha, they all got visits. But they all said his idea was dumb. Still, he filed a patent for his invention in 1977 and 1978. So imagine his surprise when on July 1st, 1979, Sony started selling something called the Walkman. It was a modification of something called the Pressman, which was an audio recorder aimed at journalists. Maruru Ibuka, the same guy who seized upon the transistor radio, asked his engineers to make him a portable music player that would help him pass the time on those long trans-Pacific flights. The Walkman was designed specifically for music lovers. The original, known as the TPS LP2, was small, light, and came with some incredibly good headphones for their size. It also had two headphone jacks, because the head of Sony couldn't imagine anyone wanting to seal themselves off entirely from the world in a bubble of music. Yeah, a bit naive there. In some territories, the device was known as the Soundabout. In others, it was the Stowaway. And in others still, the Freestyle. But eventually, everything everywhere was standardized as the Walkman. The first model Walkman sold for about $150 in 1979. That's almost $600 today. Even then, Sony expected to sell about 5,000 units a month, which would be pretty good. But instead, it sold 30,000 in its first 60 days.
1: The Sony Walkman is a tiny stereo cassette player with truly incredible sound. Put on a Walkman and see the world in a whole new light. The Walkman from Sony, the one and only.
0: And what if Andreas Pavel and his stereo belt? Well, he sued and lost. Then he sued again and lost. And then he sued a third time and won a share of royalties going forward. And that worked out okay, since by the time cassette Walkmans were phased out, more than 350 million units were sold. Andreas ended up with a payout of about $10 million. And that's just Walkmans. Think about all the other personal cassette players sold by other manufacturers. And because so many people bought Walkmans, they bought more pre-recorded cassettes, and they bought more blank tapes. The Walkman changed so much, it's staggering.

0: peaking in the middle 80s and early 90s. In some territories, tapes sold as well as CDs until 1993. Cassette sales began a precipitous decline in most of the world. They did, however, stay popular in places like Africa and Southeast Asia, where they proved to be able to stand up to the heat and the humidity and the dust. When I was in Bali in 2019, I found a store that stocked hundreds of cassette titles. Cassettes also thrived in Japan. Despite being such a gadget-crazy country, some things move slow, like moving away from cassettes. And cassettes are still very important when it comes to the prison population. Now, let me explain that. There are companies that make special cassettes without screws and other weaponizable pieces. With over 2 million people incarcerated in just the U.S., this is a big business. Oh, piece of trivia. The last automobile in which you could get a factory-installed cassette player was the 2010 Lexus 430 SC. Now, back to Lou Ottens for a second. He retired in 1986. In 2013, he acknowledged that the time for his invention had passed and that cassettes were old and outdated and obsolete. His only regret? Seeing Sony introduce the revolutionary Walkman instead of Philips. But before he retired, Ottens went to work on another portable music format, the compact disc. Back with that in a second.
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0: The next big change in portable music came just as the recorded music industry was dealing with a big post-disco crash. For the first time since the Great Depression, music industry profits dropped, and a worldwide recession didn't help either. But then along came this new thing that sounded so good that it was guaranteed to get everyone to buy all their old records all over again and at much higher prices. It worked. It was called the compact disc.

Here's how the CD came about. In 1974, a group of engineers within Philips, led by Lou Ottens, started to look for ways to improve on the vinyl record. They first experimented with a disc that was about 20 centimeters in diameter, but then they eventually settled on one that was 11.5 centimeters. You want to know why they picked that number? Because Philips also developed a cassette in the early 1960s. The diagonal width of a cassette is, yes, 11.5 centimeters. Meanwhile, in Japan, Sony was working on digital recording machines and first demonstrated an optical disc that was 30 centimeters in diameter, the same diameter as a vinyl LP, back in September of 1977. This thing could hold 60 minutes worth of music. A year later, they came up with a disc that could hold 150 minutes. In 1979, when Sony and Philips realized that they were working towards the same goal, the companies teamed up to split the cost of research, to share knowledge, and to come up with all the proper standards for making this new music storage format viable. As for the name, that was Philips' idea. They invented the compact cassette in 1963, so it was agreed that the new format should be called the compact disc. They also figured out some of the finer points of the manufacturing process. Meanwhile, Sony, which had a head start in digital storage technology, contributed everything that they knew. By late 1982, the technology was ready, and the first machine, the Sony CDP-101, went on sale for about $700. And along with sounding way better than the substandard vinyl people had to put up with back then, not to mention the awful tape hiss from cassettes, you could instantly skip a song. No more fast forward or rewind. Instant access to any track on the disc. Now, today we take the skip button for granted, but back in the early 80s, I cannot begin to tell you how revolutionary this was. More trivia. The first commercial compact disc was produced on August 17th, 1982. It was Claudio Arrau performing some Chopin waltzes. We know that this was the first CD made because Arrau was invited to the German pressing plant to press the start button to manufacture his discs. This was track one.

The first 50 titles on CD were released in Japan on October 1st, 1982. And if we go by the sequence of catalog numbers, the CD at the top of that list was Billy Joel's 52nd Street.

0: At first, CDs were a little delicate if you wanted to play them on the move. The first manufacturers to come with something for the car was Pioneer, who introduced the CDX1 in 1984. Sony had one out at almost exactly the same time. And that same year, the Mercedes S-Class came with a factory player. The first portable CD player was Sony's Discman, which was called the D50, and sold for $500, $1,100 today, and it came out in November 1984. And for a while, the Discman and their clones were the best. Okay, they skipped a lot, and you couldn't really go jogging with one, even after severe anti-shock technology was introduced. How could that all be solved? Well, with more brand new technology. Back in a moment with a look ahead to part two.
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0: So far, we've covered the history of portable music from heavy wooden box wind-up gramophones from the 1920s through to the radio, the 8-track, the cassette, and the CD with a couple of detours along the way. 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I'm always updating material on my website, which is ajournalofmusicalthings.com. 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It will be answered. The History of Portable Music, Part 2, next time. 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I'm Alan Cross.
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8: From the National Newsroom of the Canadian Press, I'm Naira Ahmed. British Columbia's provincial health officer says one of the four Canadians who had been on board a cruise ship where there was a hantavirus outbreak has received a presumptive positive test. Dr. Bonnie Henry says the person started to develop symptoms, including a mild headache and fever, 2 days ago.
9: Late last evening, the BC CDC Public Health Lab reported that the test on the individual who had these mild symptoms was positive for the Andy strain of hantavirus. Clearly, this is not what we hoped for, but it is what we planned for.
8: The four Canadians arrived on Vancouver Island last Sunday and had been self-isolating on a voluntary basis for a period of at least 21 days and possibly up to 6 weeks. Meanwhile, the World Health Organization has declared the Ebola disease outbreak in Congo and Uganda a public health emergency of international concern.
10: Authorities in Congo say at least 80 deaths have been reported from a new Ebola outbreak in Ituri province in the northeastern part of the country. Health workers are intensifying screening and contact tracing to contain the disease. Officials first announced the outbreak Friday. Some people in Uganda, Congo's neighbor to the east, say they're also scared, like Francis Ngusu in Kampala.
11: It's not a simple disease. It's a deadly disease as well. So I should say, me as a Ugandan, I'm really frightened. I'm worried. I'm scared.
10: This is Congo's 17th outbreak since Ebola first emerged in the country in 1976. I'm Donna Water.
12: Back at home, the Alberta Medical Association says another patient has died while waiting for care at a major hospital. This comes following the death of a 44-year-old last December after he waited for nearly 8 hours at Edmonton's Grey Nuns Community Hospital. Canadian Press reporter Lisa Laporte has more.
13: AMA President Dr. Brian Wurzba says the man arrived at Edmonton's Royal Alexandra Hospital on May 8th and died several hours later in a waiting room. Alberta Health Services says it's investigating and can't release further details due to privacy reasons.
12: The provincial government announced it was creating a program in which physicians would help triage patients in response, but Wurzba says it is still not in place. And the Immigration Department says it's working on improving its web portal to ensure foreign students applying for postgraduate work permits submit mandatory language testing.
14: According to Immigration Department data, nearly 1,000 applications were rejected last year for language-related reasons. The department's application page doesn't have a dedicated option for uploading the required English or French language test, which has led to widespread confusion and rejected applications. The department says it has received more than 300,000 applications since the language test requirement was introduced and has not seen an overall increase in refusal rates. It still encourages those rejected to apply for reconsideration. Diana Mussina, The Canadian Press.
12: This is The Canadian Press. In sports, the Buffalo Sabres allowed 3 first-period goals on 4 shots, changed goalies, and then rallied to beat the Montreal Canadiens 8-3 to force a 7th and deciding game in their second-round NHL playoff series. The Sabres host Game 7 on Monday. The Montreal Victoires got a 2-1 overtime win in the Professional Women's Hockey League's championship final. The Victoires lead the best-of-5 showdown 2-0 and can win their first Walter Cup with the win on Monday in Ottawa. The Houston Dynamo knocked off the visiting Vancouver Whitecaps 1-0 in Major League Soccer action. The Whitecaps are forced to play on the road while BC Place is being prepared to host World Cup action. And Alton Varshow drove in the go-ahead run in the 10th inning as the visiting Toronto Blue Jays edged the Detroit Tigers 2-1 despite only registering 5 hits. The rubber game in the 3-game series goes Sunday afternoon. From the Canadian Press, I'm Naira Ahmed.
15: 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And it takes us inside the seedy underbelly of the music industry, from vicious court battles to thieving managers to artists behaving very badly, cults, the mob, murder, and so much more. 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
16: Television has conditioned us to believe that crimes can be solved in less than an hour. A detective or two, maybe even a whole team, is assigned to a single case, and they somehow manage to solve it all over the course of 60 minutes. 43 if you deduct commercial time. That's obviously not how it works in the real world. Yes, some cases are solved quickly, but others take days, weeks, months, even years. And then there are cold cases, crimes that don't have any arrests, convictions, and in many cases, not even any suspects. The most famous cold case has to be Jack the Ripper. In 1888, at least five prostitutes were found carved up in the Whitechapel area of London. The killer taunted cops, but was never found. The list of suspects continues to grow, even today. There's the infamous Black Dahlia murder in Los Angeles. The body of a woman named Elizabeth Short was found mutilated and cut up. Despite numerous suspects, this case has remained unsolved since 1947. The Zodiac Killer may have killed as many as 40 people in Northern California in the 60s and 70s. He was never caught. And who killed JonBenet Ramsey on Christmas 1986? Her body was found in the basement of her family's house. Despite years of investigations by professionals, amateurs, and documentary makers, we still have no answers. I could go on, but you get the idea. The world of music also has its share of cold murder cases, and the circumstances around each of them are, as you might expect, rather bizarre. I'm Alan Cross, and this is Uncharted, Crime and Mayhem in the Music Industry. Let's explore some of the most infamous, unsolved, and unresolved murder cases in music history. And there are far more than you may realize. This episode is a long way from TV shows like NCIS and Law & Order. We're going to look at a series of murder cases from the world of music where the trail has either gone cold or where the conclusions are suspect and unclear. Let's start with the cases that haven't been solved to everyone's satisfaction and suspicions remain. And we'll begin with Sam Cooke. He was one of the most influential soul singers ever. In fact, people call him the King of Soul. Starting in 1956 and continuing over the next 8 years, he had 29 singles in the top 10, like this one.

Other songs included Chain Gang, Wonderful World, Another Saturday Night, and Twisting the Night Away. Cook had a hell of a voice, smooth, evocative, emotional. Paul McCartney was a fan. So was Stevie Wonder, Diana Ross, James Brown, Rod Stewart, Mick Jagger, and Tina Turner. On top of that, Sam Cooke was a civil rights activist at a time when the U.S. was struggling with segregation and tremendous racism. Cooke was friends with Muhammad Ali, Malcolm X, and other big names in the movement. But then came a strange night at the Hacienda Motel on the corner of 91st and South Figueroa Street in South Central Los Angeles. It was December 11th, 1964. Cooke's evening began by meeting up with a woman named Elisa Boyer at a joint called Martoni's Restaurant. After, they drove in Cooke's Ferrari to a room at the hotel, despite, Boyer says, her request to be taken home. And this is where things get murky. Boyer said that Cooke tried to force himself on her. When he went to the bathroom, she ran, taking Cooke's clothes with her, hoping that this would force him to stay in the room. The story is that a naked Cooke put on a sport coat and one shoe and ran after Boyer, who he thought had headed to the motel office. He banged on the door. "Where's the girl?" he shouted. That's when he ran into Bertha Franklin, the manager on duty. Cooke demanded to know where Boyer had gone. There was then a struggle, and the hotel's owner, Evelyn Carr, heard the struggle in her office and called the police. But before the cops could arrive, Cooke was shot three times in the chest by Franklin's .22 caliber pistol. He was dead. The official story is that this was self-defense. Franklin maintained that a crazed Cooke tried to attack her in her office. The shooting was investigated, lie detector tests were administered, and the conclusion? Justifiable homicide. But that's not the end of it. Cooke's friends just don't believe that he would act this way. They all characterized him as a peaceful, gentle person. 3 weeks after his death, Elisa Boyer was arrested on charges of prostitution. This didn't help the credibility of her testimony. Did she make up some or all of her story? Cooke's body was found in a condition that looked like he'd been roughed up earlier in the evening. Singer Etta James, who saw Cooke's body at the funeral home, said that Cooke had been so badly beaten that his head was almost separated from his shoulders. His nose had been broken, and his hands were both broken and crushed. And a large amount of cash he was supposedly carrying was gone. So, yeah, suspicious. And then there's the conspiracy theory that Cooke's death was a setup. He'd been fighting for control of his publishing rights, something that a black artist just did not do in 1964. One finger pointed at his manager, Alan Klein. This is the same Alan Klein that would later manage the Rolling Stones and the Beatles. His company owned all of Cooke's publishing. Was he killed over that? Or was he killed over his civil rights activism? Muhammad Ali would later say, if Cooke had been Frank Sinatra, the Beatles, or Ricky Nelson, the FBI would be investigating. As it stands, though there are still questions, the death of Sam Cooke is case closed. 2 years later, Texas singer Bobby Fuller was found dead in his car. He'd found success in Los Angeles as leader of the Bobby Fuller Four and had enjoyed a couple of hit singles, including this one, which was later covered by The Clash.

On July 18th, 1966, a few months after that song peaked at number 9 on the Billboard charts, Fuller was dead at the age of 23. He was found by his mother inside a blue Oldsmobile parked outside his apartment in Hollywood. He was reportedly found with a plastic hose in his hand, which led to a gasoline can. The cops were called and immediately ruled either an accident or suicide. There was no detailed investigation, no dusting for fingerprints, nothing. Open and shut case, said the cops. But hang on. The car hadn't been in the apartment building parking lot for more than 30 minutes. How was it that Fuller's body was found in an advanced state of rigor mortis by his mother? This seems to indicate that he had died somewhere else quite a bit earlier and that his car was driven with his dead body in it back to the apartment. There was something else suspicious about the body. His face, chest, and side were covered in bruises known as petechial hemorrhages. The coroner said that these were probably caused by gasoline vapors from that can in his hand, combined with the summer heat. But when he listed suicide and accident in his report, he put big question marks beside each of those ticked boxes. Hang on, what was Fuller doing holding a hose leading to a can of gas in the first place? That's a good question, and that was never investigated. Over the decades, various theories have been floated. One suggests that he had a bad reaction to some LSD. Another says the Manson family offed him. Maybe he was murdered by the owner of a mob-connected nightclub owner who thought that Fuller was after his girlfriend. Then there's the Morris Levy story. Levy was the notoriously mobbed-up owner of the highly corrupt Roulette Records in New York. He was an associate of both the Genovese and Gambino families back east. Fuller was connected to Levy via his label, Delphi. Delphi had agreed to a distribution deal through Roulette, and an agreement had been reached between Delphi and Roulette to release a single written by a Roulette artist. Now, Fuller's brother believes that Bobby wanted to pull out of this deal and that in retribution, he was beaten and killed by, well, we don't know, maybe somebody working on the orders of Morris Levy. And as a final bit of weirdness, Delphi Records was run by a guy named Bob Keane. This label was also associated with Richie Valens and Sam Cooke, making Fuller the third artist on this roster to die a violent death. Valens in the same plane crash that killed Buddy Holly, and we've already talked about Sam Cooke. Now, there's nothing to implicate Keane in any of this, but talk about a run of bad luck. So, officially, Bobby Fuller's death may have been an accident or suicide, but no one has ever ruled out that it could be murder. Maybe it was. What's the deal with that gas can? Kristen Pfaff was the bass player for Hole. She'd traveled from Minneapolis to Seattle, where she hooked up with Courtney Love in 1993. She was the last piece of the puzzle, joining guitarist Eric Erlandson and drummer Patty Schimmel. This was the lineup that made the Live Through This album, which came out in 1994. Unfortunately, Kristen, like so many people of the grunge era, got into heroin. She tried rehab in February 1994 after almost overdosing and dying. And before Live Through This was officially released, she quit Hole and went back to touring with her old band, Janitor Joe. Once that road trip was done, she planned to go back to Seattle to pack up her stuff and move permanently back to Minneapolis. It was going to be a hard trip because she'd become close friends with Kurt Cobain, and she was still reeling over his suicide. Kristen and her friend Paul arrived in the city on June 15, 1994. Everything she owned was packed into a trailer, and plans were to leave for Minneapolis the next morning. To make sure nothing got stolen, Paul agreed to sleep in the car. Eric Erlandson visited Kristen's apartment at around 8:30 that night to say goodbye. He left just after 9. Paul checked on Kristen one last time after that. He never spoke to her, but he did hear her snoring in the bathroom, which was locked. The next morning, Paul went back to the apartment to find Kristen missing and the bathroom still locked. Concerned, he broke down the door and found her dead in a shallow pool of water. Next to her on the floor was a cosmetic bag filled with drug paraphernalia. After an investigation, her death was ruled acute opiate intoxication. So a simple overdose death, right? Well, not so fast. Maybe. Again, this is rather conspiratorial.
but it is worth including in our story. Most of the theory comes from a 2004 book called Love and Death. It's a controversial book written by Ian Halperin and Max Wallace, two guys who also believe that Kurt Cobain was murdered. In the book, Chris, not so fast, maybe, again, this is rather conspiratorial, but it is worth including in our story. Most of the theory comes from a 2004 book called Love and Death. It's a controversial book written by Ian Halperin and Max Wallace, two guys who also believe that Kurt Cobain was murdered.

Other evidence includes pages ripped out of Kristen's personal journal. And the coroner in charge of the case was Dr. Nicholas Hartshorne, the guy who also conducted the postmortem on Kurt Cobain. This doctor, allegedly, was also a close friend of Courtney Love. And this somehow means, what, something? A conflict of interest of some sort? Kristen Pfaff's death was most likely, overwhelmingly likely, to have been a tragic accident. But there will always be people who believe otherwise.

0: There are three more possible murders that we can talk about. Robert Johnson, the famous blues player from the 1930s, may have been poisoned in 1938. There's the death of Rolling Stones founder Brian Jones in July 1965. They say he drowned in a swimming pool, but there are plenty of people who don't buy that. And finally, there's an in-depth look at Kurt Cobain and all the conspiracy theories around his death in 1994. All three of these cases are discussed in their own episodes of Uncharted, if you want to go deeper into these stories. Coming up, actual murders where the culprits have never been identified and never caught.
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4: This Uncharted episode is all about unsolved murders from the world of music. Now that we've got the dodgy and sometimes conspiratorial stories out of the way, let's turn our attention to actual cold case murders. In 1975, Deep Purple went on a tour of the Far East, a road trip that took them to Jakarta, Indonesia. In the midst of a series of gigs in New Zealand, Australia, and Japan, an Indonesian promoter asked if they could fit in this show in Jakarta. And it seemed like a bit of good fortune. The promised venue could hold 7,000 people. And since Deep Purple had chartered their own plane from Transair, a Manitoba-based airline, it wasn't that big of a deal to reroute the band, their crew, and their gear to Indonesia. And they'd make history as the first Western band to tour the country. The band agreed, and an $11,000 advance was wired. But they really didn't know what they were getting into. Indonesia at the time was not a safe place. Just a few weeks earlier, five Australian journalists had been murdered by the army. In December 1975, just as Deep Purple was heading to Jakarta, U.S. President Gerald Ford, along with Secretary of State Henry Kissinger, were also in the country for secret talks with Indonesian President Suharto about the situation and the violence on the island of East Timor. The day Deep Purple flew in, the country was on high alert, and their plane was diverted from the main airport to a smaller landing strip out in the jungle. They were escorted into the city by a massive police convoy that included a couple of tanks. When the group got into town, they discovered that the venue didn't hold 7,000 people. It was a 50,000-seat soccer stadium that could cram in 125,000 people. They'd been booked to play two nights, not one, and the stage had been built on top of fruit boxes. Plus, the brutal Indonesian army was going to provide security for those two nights.

0: This was not what road manager Rob Cooksey was expecting, and he was mad. But a quick renegotiation of the deal calmed things down somewhat. The first night, December 4th, 100,000 people turned out. Cooksey did some quick calculations and figured that the band wasn't due $11,000. They were due $750,000.
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0: He demanded another meeting with the promoters at the Sayed Jaya Hotel, where the band and crew were staying. Things went well enough, but then the discussion deteriorated into an argument. Cooksey was left alone in the hotel room to stew in his anger. And around the same time, Patsy Collins, one of Deep Purple's bodyguards, disappeared. The next anyone saw of him was in a minibus outside the hotel begging to be taken to the hospital. He was in terrible, terrible shape. Collins had fallen six stories down an elevator shaft, bouncing on heating pipes and plumbing until he landed in the basement. Somehow, he managed to crawl out into the lobby and to the bus. But in the end, Collins didn't make it. He died at the hospital. So, how does an experienced security man accidentally fall down an elevator shaft? And what about witnesses who say that he was seen having an argument with someone before he fell? At 7 o'clock on the morning of December 5th, Cooksey, bass player Glenn Hughes, another bodyguard, and another minder were quickly rounded up and arrested. They were informally charged with Collins' death. Accessories after the fact, they said. They were held in a room where a big, scary army officer spent his time spinning a gun around on the table. The Purple crew were scared. They honestly thought that they were going to die. But Hughes was released in time for Deep Purple to play the second show on the evening of December the 5th. He was actually pushed on stage by police at gunpoint. Deep Purple played the gig under huge duress. Like I said, security for the gig was provided by the Army. They were actually riot police with machine guns and attack dogs. And after about four songs, the dogs were let loose on the crowd, maiming and injuring about 200 people. Deep Purple managed 40 minutes before they left the stage. Meanwhile, Cooksey remained in jail, having spent the night. He was later joined by the other guys, who were ushered into a cell after the show. Cooksey and everyone else were released only because he managed to pay $2,000 for bail and to release the band's passports. Deep Purple's lawyer, who had arrived to sort out the payment issue, was allegedly convinced by someone with a machete that it would be wise if he took the next plane home. Meanwhile, the band was never paid and was summarily deported after the second show. At the airport, the band's plane mysteriously had punctured tires. They needed to be changed. But the airport people refused to give the band the equipment they required to swap out the tires until they paid another $10,000. The co-pilot, the flight engineer, and four roadies had to change the tires themselves because no one at the airport would help. And back to Patsy Collins. Deep Purple remains convinced that he was murdered. The theory was that he was killed as a way to set up Rob Cooksey and the band, creating this confusion, allowing everyone to be distracted for the huge theft of cash from the band that was going on. Officially, Patsy Collins' death was an accident. But everyone who was there knows it was murder. Next, we have Peter Tosh. He was with Bob Marley and the Wailers and a reggae musician on his own. He grew up poor and in a Jamaica that was not only politically volatile, but violent. On December 3rd, 1976, Bob Marley, his boss, was the target of an assassination attempt at his home, something that was probably politically motivated. No one died in the attack, but Bob, his wife Rita, his manager, and a roadie were shot. There was never officially an arrest or conviction in this home invasion. By 1987, Tosh was well into a solo career and working to promote both Rastafarianism and to fight apartheid in South Africa. His profile was definitely on the rise, too. He'd won a Grammy Award for Best Reggae Performance with his album No Nuclear War.

then at around 8:30 on the evening of September 11th, 1987, after Tosh had returned home to Jamaica from a tour, three men on motorcycles, maybe, approached his house on Plymouth Avenue in Kingston. Or they may have shown up in a taxi. There are two different accounts. The gunmen burst in as Tosh was relaxing in front of the TV. One of them was Dennis Lepo Lobin, a friend of Tosh who had been in jail. Tosh had tried to set Lobin up to get a job once he got out, but apparently he wasn't grateful. Lobin and his crew wanted money. Tosh, after all, had just returned from a trip to the U.S., so they thought he must have all kinds of cash on him. Everyone was ordered to lie face down on the floor. The gunman knew that Tosh had a black belt in karate, so to make sure he didn't try anything, he was bashed in the head with a rifle butt and rendered unconscious. Tosh had said, "Listen, I don't have any money in the house." The gunman didn't like that answer, so after Tosh was knocked out, they tied him up and tortured him for several hours. The house was ransacked. During that time, several friends dropped in for a visit. One by one, they were taken hostage. Frustrated by the fact there was no cash in the house, guns started going off. The first to be shot was Andrea Marlene Brown, Tosh's manager and accountant. She survived even though she took a bullet to the head. But Winston Doc Brown, a guy who made health food for Tosh, wasn't so lucky. He was executed on the spot. Jeff Free Eye Dixon, a radio DJ, was also beaten and shot in the head several times. He died in hospital a few days later. Also wounded were Dixon's wife, Joy, Tosh's drummer, Carlton Santa Davids, and a friend named Michael Robinson. Tosh, after being beaten, was shot in the head twice by someone using an illegal German 9mm gun. He was killed instantly. Peter Tosh was 42. The motives for the massacre haven't been adequately explained, and there are still many, many rumors about what actually happened. One story said that Lobin had taken the rap for Tosh on a gun possession charge several years earlier, which is how he ended up in jail. Once he got out, he felt snubbed by Tosh and wanted revenge. Another story says that Lobin had been sent to prison for murdering his own brother. When he got out of jail, he was hired by persons unknown to kill Tosh for unknown reasons. He and his accomplices could have been working on behalf of political operatives who thought that Tosh's activism was a real threat. We do know this. 2 days later, Lobin was arrested. Lobin was interrogated, as were two other men, but they were never named. When the case went to trial, Lobin pleaded innocent, saying that he'd actually been out drinking with some friends at the time of the massacre. He said he was being framed by both Andrea Marlene Brown and Michael Robinson for some reason. In the end, though, Lobin was found guilty of murder and sentenced to death by hanging. That sentence remained in place until 1995, when it was commuted to life in prison. Another suspect, Steve Russell, the alleged taxi driver who took the gunman to and from Tosh's house, was acquitted. The two other gunmen were never identified. Officially, the only murderer of Peter Tosh was Dennis Lobin, but there are still many, many questions. Let's move to the case of Crispin Dye. Crispin was a former manager of AC/DC, working for the band for most of the 1980s. He also produced their 1985 album, Fly on the Wall.

0: Crispin was also a musician himself, working under the name Chris Kemp. In 1993, he recorded his one and only solo album with him on vocals and acoustic guitar. It was entitled A Heart Like Mine. But then, just before Christmas of that year, he was murdered. No one has ever been arrested and held accountable. Here's what we know. It was in the early morning hours of December the 23rd, 1993. Crispin was out late celebrating the release of his album. He'd been drinking a lot, and it was very, very late. At around 4:30 in the Darlinghurst area of Sydney, he was attacked by three men. He was beaten, and his wallet was stolen. Crispin was found unconscious in an alley behind a hotel, and 2 days later, he died of his injuries. A police investigation was launched. Nothing. An inquest was held in 1994 and 1995. Nothing. However, there was a link to an inmate who bragged that he'd knocked off Die, but that turned out to be nothing. In 2013, 20 years after the attack, Crispin's case appeared on a cold case TV show. A $100,000 reward was offered. Still nothing. There were more inquiries by police who now believe that this was a hate crime because Crispin was either gay or bisexual. The case is still not closed. In 2023, cops did more forensic work on the blood found on Crispin's clothes the night of the attack. DNA analysis found a new person of interest, someone who'd been associated with a robbery back in 2002. However, that person had died. They also found two pieces of paper found in his pocket. They were never considered as any kind of evidence. Had they been found earlier, there was a chance fingerprints could have been found on those two slips of paper. But now, nothing. So, the murder of Crispin Dye, former manager and producer for AC/DC, remains unsolved. We're going to finish up with two of the most infamous music murders of all time, both unsolved. Yep, it's Tupac and Biggie.
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1: 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All right, let's get to it.
0: Two of the most infamous music murders ever involved a couple of rap superstars. They may be separate, they may be connected. Whatever the case, both assassinations are unsolved. The first happened in the middle of the street in Las Vegas on September 7th, 1996. Tupac Shakur, Suge Knight, the head of Death Row Records, and their respective entourage had just left a Mike Tyson fight at the MGM Grand, where there had been some trouble. Trevon Lane, one of Suge's people, was a member of the MOB gang in Compton. He spied Orlando Anderson, a member of the rival Crips. A couple months earlier, Anderson and some Crips tried to rob Lane at a mall in Los Angeles. That night, September 7th, there was a fight involving everyone. Hotel security was called in to break everything up. Normal stuff, apparently, and nobody really gave it that much thought. After the fight, Tupac went back to his room at the Luxor Hotel, explained to his girlfriend, Kadada Jones, what had just happened, and changed his clothes. He then left with Suge for a place called Club 662, a spot owned by Suge and the site of a charity event at which Pac was going to perform. It wasn't a very long drive. Tupac was in the front passenger seat of a 1996 BMW 750. Even though it was Pac's car, Suge Knight was driving, and there were just the two of them. Pac's bodyguard, Frank Alexander, had been asked to drive another car. This being Vegas in September, it was a nice night, so Tupac had the window down as they rolled down East Flamingo Road. Behind them was a car driven by Yaki Gaddafi of Pac's hip-hop group Outlaws. In fact, about 10 cars were convoying with Suge and Tupac to the club together. Driving in the center lane, the BMW stopped at a red light in front of the Maxim Hotel at the intersection of Covell Lane. It was 11:15 p.m. They were a bit annoyed because about 10 minutes earlier, they'd been pulled over by police for playing music too loud and not having proper license plates on the car. Suge had left them in the trunk. They were let go without a ticket, promising to turn down the music and to get the plates on the car as soon as possible. At the light, two women pulled up on the left side of the car. they went back and forth with Suge and Tupac, with them inviting the women to join them at Club 662. But then a white four-door late model Cadillac pulled up in the curb lane on the right. The rear window on the driver's side rolled down, and a series of gunshots from a .40 caliber S&W Glock 22 rang out. Tupac was hit four times, twice in the chest, once in the arm, and once in the thigh. One of the chest shots went into his lung. Suge was hit by bullet fragments. As the Cadillac tore off, Suge struggled. The Beamer now had a flat tire, and Suge was injured. He managed to drive about a mile before they were again pulled over by police at the corner of Las Vegas Boulevard and Harmon Avenue. That's when paramedics were called, and Tupac was transferred to the University Medical Center of Southern Nevada. Tupac was still conscious at this point, but he wouldn't be for long. He was heavily sedated and put into a medically induced coma after he kept trying to get out of bed. Suge was released the following morning. Meanwhile, members of Outlaws guarded the door to Tupac's room, worried that someone might come to finish him off. Meanwhile, no one was talking. Suge said, "I heard something but saw nothing." The guys in the car trailing the BMW refused to cooperate. Tupac's injuries were bad. His right lung was so torn up that it had to be removed. Tupac hung on until about 4 o'clock in the afternoon of September the 13th, when he died of respiratory failure that led to hemorrhaging and then cardiac arrest. He was dead at the age of 25. Okay, hold those thoughts. Let's now move to the murder of Notorious B.I.G. He was shot to death in a drive-by in Los Angeles in the early hours of March 9th, 1997. Biggie, of course, was an East Coast rapper and part of the East Coast-West Coast hip-hop feud that was raging at the time. Now, let me explain that first. Hip-hop was a New York invention coming out of the Bronx in the late 1970s. This led to a situation where East Coast hip-hop artists believed that since they had the history, they were more authentic, more street, and thus superior to any other regional hip-hop scene, including what was happening in Los Angeles. This didn't sit well with the West Coast rappers. They hated this condescension. The bad blood built through the 1990s, coalescing around a feud between Puff Daddy's Bad Boy Records in New York and Suge Knight's Death Row in Los Angeles. Things got worse on November 30th, 1994, when Tupac was shot five times outside a Manhattan recording studio where he was supposed to rap a guest verse on a recording by fellow rapper Little Sean. Some Bad Boy people, including Biggie, were there. On his way out on a stretcher, Tupac gave Biggie and the crowd the big middle finger. A few months later, this Biggie B-side was released. It's called Who Shot Ya?
17: Who shot

0: When Tupac Knight and the rest of the Death Row crew heard this, they thought it was a diss track aimed at Tupac, even though it might have been recorded long before the shooting. Whatever the case, Tupac took it as a big insult.
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17: From the National Newsroom of the Canadian Press, I'm Naira Ahmed.
7: British Columbia's provincial health officer says one of the four Canadians who had been on board a cruise ship where there was a hantavirus outbreak has now received a presumptive positive test. Dr. Bonnie Henry says infection control protocols were followed.
17: I know people are concerned as well about what about the people on the airplane were doing the assessment. So just to reassure people, infection control precautions were in place for all of that. And none of the four people had symptoms through any of that process. So we do not consider them at risk exposure.
7: Henry says the person is from the Yukon and developed mild symptoms on Thursday, while noting that samples have been sent to a national microbiology lab in Winnipeg for tests to be confirmed. Abroad now, the World Health Organization has declared the Ebola disease outbreak in Congo and Uganda a public health emergency of international concern after more than 300 suspected cases and 88 deaths. The WHO says the outbreak of the disease does not meet the criteria of a pandemic emergency like the COVID-19 pandemic and advised against the closure of international borders. Officials first announced the spread of the disease in Congo on Friday, and on Saturday, the Africa Centers for Disease Control and Prevention, 336 suspected cases and 87 deaths. Congo accounts for all except two of the cases, both of which were reported in neighboring Uganda. Quebec Premier Christine Fréchette is in Paris on an official mission and is set to meet French President Emmanuel Macron on Monday. Canadian Press reporter Lisa Laporte.
18: Fréchette's mission runs until May 20th and carries a strong economic focus. Quebec is aiming to boost exports to France, particularly in defense and critical minerals. Fréchette is also expected to meet with business leaders seeking a larger role in defense contracts as Europe prepares to invest heavily in rearmament.
7: While former Quebec Premier François Legault had aimed to double or triple trade with France, exports have only increased from 1.6% in 2024 to 1.8% in 2025. That as the province continues to rely heavily on the U.S. market. And a humpback whale rescued after spectacular rescue efforts has now been found dead off of Denmark.
19: After a spectacular rescue, a humpback whale was not able to survive. The whale, nicknamed Timmy and Hope, was found dead Thursday off a Danish island and was identified Saturday after authorities were able to access a tracking device they had fastened to it. 2 weeks ago, the whale was stranded off Germany's Baltic Sea coast. It was rescued with the help of an excavator and transported toward the North Sea in a barge. Experts and others debated over every aspect of that rescue. Much of it was live-streamed. I'm Julie Walker.
7: This is the Canadian Press. In sports, the Buffalo Sabres allowed 3 first-period goals on 4 shots, changed goalies, and then rallied to beat the Montreal Canadiens 8-3 to force a 7th and deciding game in their second-round NHL playoff series. The Sabres host Game 7 on Monday. The Montreal Victoires got a 2-1 overtime win in the Professional Women's Hockey League's championship final. The Victoires lead the best-of-5 showdown 2-0 and can win their first Walter Cup with the win on Monday in Ottawa. The Houston Dynamo knocked off the visiting Vancouver Whitecaps 1-0 in Major League Soccer action. The Whitecaps are forced to play on the road while BC Place is being prepared to host World Cup action. And Alton Varshow drove in the go-ahead run in the 10th inning as the visiting Toronto Blue Jays edged the Detroit Tigers 2-1 despite only registering 5 hits. The rubber game in the 3-game series goes Sunday afternoon. From the Canadian Press, I'm Naira Ahmed.
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20: May Long, it is time for Yacht Rock Fridays. Bringing them back to Double Friday, too. Long weekend, payday, throwing in a little Yacht Rock. Unfortunately, it's the wrong bloody weekend. It is not the May Long weekend. Shouldn't be. Next weekend, because it's May 24th, is literally next weekend. And if it was next weekend, I bet you we would have decent weather to enjoy our long weekend. This weekend, we will not, unfortunately. It's not terrible. We shouldn't complain too much. We probably had worse May long weekends, but not much worse, I wouldn't think. At least it's not snowing. Depending on where you are, it could be a ton of snow out in the mountain parks. The foothills, they're talking like 20 centimeters possible in some parts of the province tomorrow if you can believe it. Edmonton, look at the forecast for tomorrow. 7 degrees and a 30% chance of showers. 7 degrees is the high tomorrow. Calgary, 1. The forecast high on the Saturday of the May long weekend in Calgary is 1 with a mix of snow or rain. Looking ahead, it's starting to get to the mid-teens by the middle of next week. I bet you next weekend is going to be 25 and sunny. You want to bet? The long weekend, like the real long weekend, like when the Americans are going to have their May 24th long weekend. It's Memorial Day down there. But I bet you it's a lot nicer than ours is. But oh well, it's still a long weekend. We'll take it for what it is. That's not a bad thing. We're going to have a busy, busy show today. It's sort of one of these shows where we're going to be making up large parts of it as we go along because we have crosstalk today. Okay, we do that every Friday. I know a lot of you look forward to that. So do I. We'll have Brad Smith joining us from Toronto today. Mike is away, but Loren will be here, and we'll have a chance to talk about a bunch of different stories, including, of course, the stories, you know, Alberta sort of generating a lot of news on a national scale. So there's no doubt we'll be talking about the situation that's taking place in our province this week with the whole referendum back and forth and the appeals and who knows where that's going to end up. We'll get into that in a couple of minutes. But also today, coming up at 11:35, we now know that Prime Minister Mark Carney will be joining Danielle Smith to make an announcement on an energy deal. Okay, that's going to be happening in Calgary. Carney is in Calgary. At 11:35, they are scheduled to give us the details on exactly what it is that they have managed to agree to. Okay, and then as the day unfolds, Premier Danielle Smith is going to do a news conference at 12:45, and then Mark Carney has a news conference scheduled to take place at, I believe, 1:30. Okay, and our goal is to bring all of those things to you live as they happen today. That means we have to do one of them during crosstalk. We have to do one right at the end of the show. It's the Friday before a long weekend, so I hope she wraps it up within 15 minutes so Sarah and I can leave. If not, we'll stick around. And then Carney will be on at 1:30, and these stations will carry that for you live. We'll get all of the details, okay? So we'll figure out everything that's going on. So that's coming up today. It's going to be interesting, but I'm pretty sure we can do it. I think we can do it. Sarah's in there. She knows what's happening. We'll be able to pull this off. Don't worry. It's going to be okay. We'll get all the details. We'll get into what we think it's going to be coming up in a couple of minutes. Also today, this sort of struck fear in my heart. As you know, I've got a major issue with Diet Coke, Coke Zero. To me, they're interchangeable. I think they are, for most of us Diet Coke fiends out there, I think we still say Diet Coke, but at this point, it could be Coke Zero. I don't think we really care too much. There's a shortage, and it's starting to take over on social media right now, and this is the important part. We will lay to rest all of your fears about a Coke, Diet Coke shortage. It's not here. This is happening in other parts of the world, and it's not because there's no Diet Coke. There's plenty of Diet Coke. The issue is they can't get aluminum. They can't make. There's a shortage of energy to smelt the aluminum. There's a shortage of the ore to make the aluminum. There's all kinds of things going on. It's all related to the situation in around the Strait of Hormuz. Again, natural gas that flows through there, some of the raw resources, they're just not getting through. So in some parts of the world, not here, they don't have cans. And I didn't know this, but in India, which I think is the second most populous country on earth, if I remember, maybe even the most populous, Diet Coke is only sold in cans. So there's no Diet Coke in India. People are losing their minds, right? Can you imagine? Oh, I would. That would not be good. God forbid I should drink Pepsi. But we'll see. We'll see what's happening. And here's the one thing that might happen to us. It could cost us more, just like everything else, right? When you see that shortage, it could trickle down into costing us more. Speaking of costing us more, gas prices, we are almost at an all-time record high for the price of gas in this country. We are almost into a place we have never ever seen before. I'm taking a look at Gas Buddy for the latest numbers. Alberta's at about 182 a liter right now. We've slipped to second place again. Manitoba's just crept ahead of us. They're at 181.7. But it looks like we could be seeing prices like we have never, ever seen before. Canadian press reporter Chris Reynolds tells us where we're at. He also spoke to Dan McTague about where we might be going, and unfortunately, there's not a lot of good news there.
0: The average price of regular unleaded gasoline in Canada is now approaching $2 per liter. I think it's about $1.98 as of Thursday. And in some cities, it's higher. My home city of Montreal, for example, it's breached the $2 mark.
20: Yikes, can you imagine? And I know out in BC, like, the average in British Columbia is $2.06. Well, $2.07, $2.068 a liter. But I don't know if this is a glitch. I don't know what's going on. If somebody is listening from the Northwest Territories, please tell me what the hell's going on, because Gas Buddy is telling me that the average price of a liter of gasoline in the Northwest Territories right now is $3.044. Up 52 cents overnight. Can that be true? Sarah, have we ever got a call from the Northwest Territories? I can't remember if we ever have.
21: No.
20: I don't think we have.
21: Not from Northwest Territories.
20: I'll bet you there's people listening, though.
21: Could be.
20: Maybe there's somebody in Alberta who knows somebody up there. Get on the phone, ask them to give us a call, and let us know what's going on. Is it really 3044 in the Northwest Territories? And like I say, Chris Reynolds spoke with Dan McTague, and don't expect any relief.
0: He says that these eye-watering prices are likely here not just for the start of the summer, but through the summer and for the balance of the year. He and other experts say that even if the Strait of Hormuz opens up after a prolonged shutdown sparked by the war in the Middle East, it's going to take months or even years before Persian Gulf producers can start churning out oil and other refined products at scale.
20: Yeah, now it's the long weekend too. Typically, we would see the gas prices go up, not because it's the long weekend. They'll tell you a million times they don't raise prices just because it's a long weekend. They have other reasons, but year after year and time after time, we typically do see gas prices rise. Okay, 780-451-8800-403-974-8255. Those are the numbers. Let's squeeze in our first break here, and then we'll sort of take a look at what we might expect to hear from the Premier and the Prime Minister coming up in a little over an hour. We'll give you a preview right after this.

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Friday. We're bringing it back. Feels like we're bringing it back early, and we are. But that's not our fault. That's whoever decided that we have to do the May long weekend on the last Monday before the 24th. Because the 24th is actually next Sunday, right? Wouldn't make a lot of sense to have the long weekend next weekend. But it is Yacht Rock Friday. We will do this every Friday right through the summer months. I'll send Sarah some new Yacht Rock tunes, and off we go. It seems like Yacht Rock season really crept up on us fast this year. But I love it. I do love it. Okay, so about an hour from now, a little more than an hour from now, at 11:35, we are planning to bring you coverage of a signing ceremony and some brief comments featuring Premier Daniel Smith and the Prime Minister Mark Carney. Now, the details, there's always reporting around this sort of thing beforehand. Like, we have a pretty good idea of some of the pieces of this puzzle and what it's going to look like. And in fact, Carney gave us a bit of a hint yesterday. He was making an announcement on the clean electricity regulations, which he also amended quite favorably for Alberta, too. Basically saying, you know what, there is a place for natural gas. That's been a big fight in this province, particularly for our premier. Like, that's how we support our grid in Alberta. What do you want us to do? And Carney said, yeah, well, do it that way. There's a place for this. So a big win for Alberta, I think, there, too. Basically saying, you know what, there is a place for natural gas. That's been a big fight in this province, particularly for our premier. Like, that's how we support our grid in Alberta. What do you want us to do? And Carney said, yeah, well, do it that way. There's a place for this. So a big win for Alberta, I think, there. Today, we expect there'll be more wins.

0: Okay, so all of those things are still part of this as we work towards getting a pipeline built. The one piece of reporting that seems pretty consistent throughout most media is this: there will be an agreement announced on the carbon pricing structure, which, as you heard from Carney, is still a key piece of this puzzle, right? In order to approve the pipeline, he wants other environmental concessions made in areas. So it doesn't look like he's completely abandoning all worries about the environment in favor of the pipeline. He still wants some pieces, and he talks about carbon pricing, he talks about carbon capture, things like that. So on the carbon pricing situation, right now in Alberta, we capped our large emitters' carbon tax at $95 a ton. Okay, that's where we are right now. There was a plan to get it up to 140, or was it 130, by 2030. The pushback there has apparently led to this. This is what sources are saying. $95 this year, that's the province of Alberta's cap. That's where we said we're not going farther. We'll go to $100 a ton next year and gradually increase up to $130 a ton by 2040 instead of by 2030. So what it does is dramatically changes the timeline. And I'm reasonably certain it was supposed to be $140 a ton. Now it will be $130 a ton. Okay? So, again, some concessions made by the federal government on that front. But as you heard, Carney said it does still include the carbon capture provision, which is the Pathways Project, again, championed by Alberta and Alberta industry. Pathways is the group of the five large oil sands producers. This is their idea. This is their project. The problem with that, and the reason some people are saying, you know what, maybe this isn't the time for that, is it has a $20 billion price tag attached to it. And we've spoken to, well, we had Martha Hall Findlay on, who, was one of the architects of the Pathways Project and was a big champion of it, and says, I still am, but not right now. Right now, with the situation around the world, it makes more sense for us to put that to the side and get the pipeline built, because if we don't, and Heather Exner-Perot has told us the same thing and a bunch of other experts have said, if we leave that $20 billion speed bump in the way, we'll just see more pipelines built to the United States. The demand is so high, there is such an opportunity there that the cost structure needs to be equitable. And we've already seen the announcement of an expansion of what technically is the Keystone Pipeline, right? So that's the concern there. So, but he says no carbon capture, no pipeline. So that's still in. So we'll get more details about that. We spoke with energy industry expert Richard Masson. We've had him on the show several times. Details aside, the fact that we have yet another announcement from the Premier and the Prime Minister talking about agreements on certain key areas around this, that should be viewed as a big, big win in this area.
1: This is a positive step, and the industry is really starting to see and maybe starting to believe the governments are willing to work together to achieve a common purpose. This is quite different than over the last decade.
0: Carney was talking about that. He put out a tweet. He's put out a bunch of tweets, I think, sort of setting the stage for this, because there's going to be people within his own party that are angry with him as a result of this, right? There are still the staunch environmentalists within his party and in other parties that are going to be mad as hornets about what's announced today. There always is. But like I say, Carney is, he's putting out a bunch of social media today, and he's talking about what Richard was just talking about. His job is to make things work.
2: One of the parts of this role is you work with other people. We work with parliamentarians, you work with premiers. A huge part of the job is working with the provinces, not against the provinces, working with the provinces. I'm a firm believer and practitioner of cooperative federalism in all respects. So it's not just what we build, it's how we build it. Building it inclusively, building it sustainably, and building it in solidarity.
0: So, you know, sort of setting the stage for federalism, cooperation with the provinces, and we think that's what we will be hearing more about today. And again, as Richard said, there's, you know, when the Premier met with Carney last week in Ottawa, one of the things she told him is industry's losing patience, right? Industry wants to see some sort of reasonable development. And Richard said these kinds of announcements encourage industry, and because that's the problem, right? If you don't have an environment where industry feels it's possible, they won't do anything. You need to have some sort of certainty for the people that you want to do this. And we haven't had that for a number of years in this country.

0: but maybe that's changing too.
1: There's going to be lots of hurdles as we move down this path. But the fact that both governments are saying this is what we want to achieve is a very important signal to the industry and to the people of Canada and to the international community that Canada is trying to change the role it plays in the energy security of the world. And I think that's a good thing.
0: Yeah, it is a good thing. It is a good thing. I mean, you know, and I've complained here on the show for months now that we've heard a lot of talk around this, right, out of the Prime Minister. The Prime Minister has he said for, you know, it's about 18 months now that we need to do this, we need to build, we need to change things, and on it goes. And we've seen some movement, not a ton, but maybe we see a lot more today. Now, Rick Bell, who, as you know, is kind of like the unofficial press secretary of Danielle Smith. She seems to give him all the info before everybody else. He is reporting, not necessarily from Smith, he says from sources, that the announcement today will include an agreement to have a pipeline approved by September 1st of 2027. As far as I know, he's the only one reporting that, but like I say, he's pretty well connected to the Premier's office, absurdly so. So there's a good chance that that will be part of the announcement today. We'll have to wait. We'll have to see. But in the meantime, we know the carbon pricing is the key piece. That's sort of been leaked, and we've got a pretty good understanding that that will be part of it, which creates an interesting situation because, you know, he announced an exemption from the clean energy regulations for Alberta, right? No, natural gas will work. We'll find a way. We'll find a way. You don't have to worry about these regulations that were brought in that really, really upset the province and the premier. It goes away. So now the carbon tax pricing, apparently finding something agreeable to Alberta. What does that mean for the rest of the provinces? Like Masson says, well, you can't do it just for Alberta.
1: There's going to be lots of hurdles as we move down this path. But the fact that both governments are saying this is what we want to achieve is a very important signal to the industry and to the people of Canada and to the international community that Canada is trying to change the role it plays in the energy security of the world. And I can't see other provinces ending up with a $170 price when Alberta's at $130. I expect that the federal government will go knocking on their door and saying, this system seems like a workable system. We talked to the biggest emitting province first. We see these benefits. Are you willing to buy into that? Most provinces, I think, would say yes.
0: So we'll see. We'll get all of the details and we'll find out exactly what it says. The one barrier that still remains, this doesn't mean full speed ahead, right? You still, we're talking about this in Alberta right now, First Nations consultation. That will still be part of this, and it might be the trickiest part of this.
1: And you can't just impose your will on these First Nations. As we've seen in Alberta, you know, the referendum question is essentially being thrown out because First Nations weren't consulted properly. And every example of a pipeline to the BC coast has had that similar result.
0: It has. That's been one of the major sticking points. That will still need to be overcome. But again, let's see what's said today about the tanker ban. Is anything said about the tanker ban, right? Because we've talked about it so many times on this show. If you don't remove the tanker ban, you don't build the pipeline, right? It just doesn't happen. You can't. It would be ridiculous to even try. So, or at least you're saying, basically, we're not going to northwestern BC. It'll have to go to the south where we already have pipelines, which, you know, wouldn't be the end of the world. But let's see. We'll see what changes are made today. Again, that announcement coming up at 11:35. I will take a...
2: Hi, can I take your order? Hello?
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0: We're going to talk with Dr. Eric Kam, who is an economics professor at Toronto Metropolitan University. We speak every Friday morning. Eric, thanks for joining us again, sir.
14: And it's the highlight of my week, Jay.
0: Me too. Here in Alberta, of course, like I say, we're all waiting for this announcement. As it often does, there's a lot of reporting that sort of gives us some indication of what might be there. So sounds like, Eric, they've agreed upon a carbon price strategy here. They basically move the date back 10 years, dial down the target a little bit, and that helps, you know, that's part of the commitment to moving forward with energy projects, particularly a pipeline. Sounds to me kind of like this is a win for Alberta, don't you think? I mean, this is what they've been pushing for, especially in some areas. We'll see all the details, but at least on the carbon pricing alone, they've managed to get some concessions.
14: Well, that's right, Shay. And I really see this kind of as a two-headed positive monster, which is, number one, we know that our comparative advantage in Canada is under the ground. And so we have got to start doing what we do best and relying on other people less for that. And so if this is successful in doing that, even to a limited extent, number one, it's a win. So there's the comparative advantage argument. Number two, maybe even more important, is the stability and the security and the efficiency argument, which is this could take some risk and uncertainty out of a system that desperately needs some cost structure. Everyone is just waiting for a shoe to drop to see how much am I going to be paying, how much suppliers there are going to be. And so if this puts some cost certainty into the equation, it's already a win right there, forgetting the fact that we're finally going to get to getting what our country has been God-given, naturally endowed, what we do best. We've got to start doing that, that, or we have no chance. So on a, both an efficiency basis and a risk and uncertainty basis, I think this is a win for Alberta.
0: Does it solve the risk and uncertainty? I mean, like, that's what we hear about all the time, Eric, and you well know that, you know, industry has said, listen, why would we build a pipeline? You put in a ban, you can't even build a pipeline. Like, that's still there. The carbon capture requirement is still there. There are the First Nations consultation, which we know has hung up every project to the West Coast, is still there. So do you think this clears the way for industry to say, okay, we'll give it a shot again?
14: A, I think it's a start, and B, I think what choice does industry have?
0: Yeah.
14: What choice does this poor country's economy have, Shay? I mean, I'm not saying this is the cure-all, but yeah, the strategy could in part reshape Canada's economy, maybe even for decades, boosting some growth, some industrial capacity, and testing the country's fiscal resources, the labor market, even environmental commitments. And that's just a really long-winded way of saying we've got to get off our you-know-whats and try something. We know that Alberta has become the economic epicenter of the country. Sorry, Ontario, even though I live there. And so if we don't start catering to that, we're just tying the economy's hands behind its back. And so that's why I think I'm tired of people saying we have to do something. We have to do something. Well, so you know what? Damn it. Do something.
0: Yeah. I want to ask you, because I've spoken with a number of people who seem to think that regardless of the details, we don't want to get tied up in that yet. We can work on that. We'll get that sorted out. There's a shift apparent. You know, Carney's announcement yesterday on the clean electricity regulations, you know, natural gas will fit in. We need to use natural gas. Well, Alberta's been banging that drum for years. They got a carve out. They got an exemption. People are saying, you know what, regardless of the details, we're in a position now where it looks like the federal government is actually willing to work with the provinces, particularly Alberta, to get done what they've been saying needs to get done for a while. That changes the whole conversation just on its own, doesn't it, Eric?
14: Well, it does. And you know what I love about our government is that after they've tried everything else, they finally get to the right solution. And I think that really is wonderful. Now, on this energy thing, this is fascinating because on the positive side, Shay, this could really create jobs,
0: yeah,
14: strengthen competitiveness in lots of industries, electric vehicles, AI, data centers, mining, advanced manufacturing. I think the interesting part about it, though, is twofold. First of all, the risks, right? Transmission lines, power plants, storage systems, these are very, very expensive. And we know that that's going to be passed on to taxpayers, right? And we also know in this country right now, there's a bit of a skilled labor shortage in construction and skilled trade. So how are they going to beat that? But I think the most interesting part, and we are the first discussion about this that I've heard, is what does this do to net zero? Because have equal but competing wants here, right? If you're going to expand natural gas use, that might improve the grid reliability. But you know you're going to have to take away from your net zero commitments. Yeah. So it's almost time for the Carney government to stand up and say, all right, what's most important?
0: I was wondering about that because there was a poll that came out last week. I don't know if you saw it, Eric, that said, you know, they did it 7 years ago, and the majority of Canadians said when it comes to energy policy in this country, our focus needs to be on environment. We need to be focused on environment and on climate change. Not anymore. I think it's 57% of Canadians who now look at it and say, now when it comes to energy, we need to focus on the economics of it, the dollars and cents of it. Look what's going on around the world. I mean, sometimes, and this typically doesn't happen with government, the reality changes and people look at it and go, you know what, we were wrong. We need to do things. Maybe we've come to that moment, Eric. It would be shocking, but maybe.
14: Oh, it could be a come to Oprah moment. And really, you know, Shay, it actually better be. And why I say that is everybody wants clean water. Everybody wants clean air. And, you know, we all know why people support the environmental movement. But we also know that on election day, it's a loser. What people want are jobs,
0: yes,
14: growth, and affordability. That's what they want. And trust me, they care about that way more than dropping emissions levels from something percent to something minus something percent right now. You have too many people that are food insecure, job insecure, house insecure, to give a damn about the clean air right now. The time for doing that is when your economy is booming, you have some surpluses, and you can dedicate money toward it, not at a time when people are losing their homes.
0: And Eric, to illustrate your point, I wanted to ask you about this record insolvencies in British Columbia. They have never seen so many people declaring bankruptcy as they have in the first quarter of this year. And we haven't seen as a nation this many bankruptcies since 2009. The financial crisis, when things collapse. You're right. I mean, we're at a point now, I think for most Canadians, like, we've got to find a solution. We've got to do it now. This will only go up.
14: That's right. And they are now, so now they're looking, I hope, they're skeptically looking at their federal government and saying that you got in on this. We can beat Trump. We can solve the economic problems of this country without the United States of America. I think now people are more than ever put up or shut up. We are living, and the prime minister, of course, lies and says affordability has never been better. Let me tell you something. Affordability, according to the data, hasn't been this bad since the Great Depression. So this is really a time for growth and for jobs and for nothing else. I'm even a person, I'm worried about inflation. Not right now. It's second order small. We have got to fix the employment rate and the growth rate of our economy.
0: Yeah, I think you're right, Eric. Great stuff as always. Have a great long weekend, sir.
14: You too. Stay healthy, Shay.
0: Thanks very much. Dr. Eric Kam, who's an economics professor at Toronto Metropolitan University. I mean, it's not just the Iran situation. We focus on that a lot, right? And I think for us here in Alberta, the reality is, well, that's really changed things for us. I mean, there's a recent study that came out just this week that said that the $9.6 billion deficit that was forecast for the upcoming fiscal year, that could end up being a surplus based on what's happened in Iran. Like, when energy prices do what they're doing right now globally, the financial fortune of this province changes overnight. We've seen it before. We saw it with Ukraine. You know, now we're seeing it again. We've also seen it when prices crash. So this is not new for us. We've seen this before. But it's not just that. There's the reality of living in this country right now where, you know, we talked about it earlier, just yesterday. We had a segment on the fact that we have an insolvencies rate in this country that we haven't seen since the financial crisis of 2009. You remember that? When everything went sideways and everything. Actually, we did much better than a lot of other economies around the world, but we took some big hits and investments tanked. It was a terrible, terrible time. Not since then have we seen this level of bankruptcies and insolvencies that we're seeing now. That's troubling. British Columbia has never, ever seen this level before, ever in the first 3 months of this year. This is the most bankruptcies they've seen in the first quarter of a year in their history. That tells a story about what's going on in this country. Unemployment rate continues to tick up. Youth unemployment's at 15.3%. Like, there's all kinds of warning signals that Canadians are starting to fall behind to a point where there's no prospect of keeping up anymore. And then that poll comes out that shows 7 years ago when they asked Canadians, the last time they asked, hey, when it comes to energy policy in this country, what should we be focused on? You know, and your choices are the economics of it or the environmental considerations of it. 7 years ago, Canadians said, the environmental concerns, we've got to pay attention to the environment. We can't overlook that. We've got to do our job there. Now, 57% say, nope. It's got to be on the dollars and cents here. We're sitting on an opportunity that we can't afford to miss. So I think the sentiment around the country has changed. The support for a pipeline in British Columbia is in majority territory. Most people in BC want to see it happen. So, you know, if you're the prime minister, things have changed. And the job then is to recognize that change and say, we're in a different place. The reality is different. Public sentiment has changed. People feel differently. I have political license, some ability to do this, because the people are saying that's what they want me to do.

0: What happened last night?
1: Waking up in your bed after drinking too much can be embarrassing.
0: Did I puke on the bar table?
1: But it is better than waking up in a jail cell.
0: $100 on pizza? I don't even see the box.
1: So no matter how many questionable decisions you make during a night out...
0: Oh no, I called her 8 times?
1: Don't make the decision to drink and drive.
0: Get it together, dude.
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15: I say, we'll navigate today as it comes. The problem with politicians and news conferences is they're never on time, so you can't really plan for it. But we'll do our best. You know, we've got our top people on the job. We've got Eamon and Sarah in there, both of them now. So we'll be able to sort this out. Let's take a couple of your calls here, talk about what we might expect to see today. We've got Chris in Edmonton. Hi, Chris, you're on the air.
16: Hey, Shay. Good morning. Thanks for taking the call.
15: For sure.
5: What do you expect to see in this thing?
15: I think for sure it's going to be the carbon pricing. I think for sure there's going to be an agreement on the carbon pricing. And yet, like I say, I mean, Rick Bell and Danielle Smith have that relationship where she seems to tell him she scoops her own announcements quite often in his column. I'm not sure what the intent is, but he's reporting that there'll be a September 1st, 2027 promise that it will be approved, that a project will be approved by then, and the federal government will do what needs to be done to get that done. So there's a possibility of that. I think the carbon pricing for sure will be there. Beyond that, I'm not sure.
5: $130
15: a ton by 2040.
5: Okay.
15: Instead of 170 by 2030, I think it was.
5: Yeah, well, I'll be dead by then. Shay, one other question. You were quoting some bankruptcy statistics from BC. Like, what do you think accounts for that level of bankruptcy in BC?
15: In BC, I don't know. I mean, I'll tell you what, if you're living in Vancouver, I don't know how people live in Vancouver. Just the cost of housing alone is absolutely crazy. But that's just the Lower Mainland, right? So I don't know what's going on for the rest of it.
5: Let me ask you, Chris. There's a massive amount of building, and probably the people that have purchased these properties before they're built, the bottoms dropped out.
15: Maybe. So they have.
5: Yeah, especially
15: on the condos. So, I mean, listen, if we get that announcement today, and it is just the carbon pricing, what do you make of it? I mean, the Premier's going to tell us this is great gains, this is great strides forward. Do you agree?
5: Yeah, I'm not a fan of the carbon pricing. I think Eric Cam, your guest, put it very well. Like, you know what? We don't have the luxury of worrying about clean air when people aren't eating and don't have anywhere to live. So we worry about clean air after the federal government figures out how to deal with the price of food and the price of housing.
15: Yeah, no, I think the priorities. Yeah, I don't disagree, Chris. I think that reality has changed. I mean, and like Eric said, nobody wants to throw the environment completely to the wayside, but you know, we do a pretty good job of that, right? We do, you know, relatively speaking. So maybe there's a bit of wiggle room there. Eric in Calgary are on the air. Hi, Eric.
16: Hey, Shay, I actually wouldn't be surprised if they're having meetings right now to try and get a little bit more than just the carbon pricing. For example, you know, some clear answer on, you know, should the pipeline go to Vancouver, and we're proposing.
15: Yeah, that would be good to know,
16: that
15: yeah.
16: type of thing. Yeah, because that would, to me, that, you know, the carbon pricing, I think we all think that's not going to move the needle in a lot of people's minds. That's great, but we need to know, oh, this is where we're actually planning to put it, and so the moratorium on shipping doesn't affect it, and, you know, it's a lot easier with the consultation. Give us something that sounds a little more hopeful. But I just wanted to go back to what Eric Am was saying as well. Don't forget, for Canadians, we're good people, and when you've got a charismatic prime minister who stands up and says to you that, you know, green policy is also good economic policy, and we're spending billions on battery plants and billions on producing tomorrow's fuel, which is hydrogen, and we'll be exporting all of this stuff. And, you know, it sounds good until the rubber hits the road, and now we're hearing these battery plants are either canceled, the money's lost and never being recovered, the hydrogen isn't happening, and bankruptcies are at a 10-15 year high. That's when people are having the holy crap moment and realizing, no, actually, it's not working, and we've got to go back to basics. And one other thing that Eric Hamm said that I disagree with, though, is, you know, he said, oh, well, we've just got to get the economy up and going, and then we can go back to this stuff. I hope we don't. We'll go back to having, you know, net zero when somebody perfects something like fusion. That's the only thing that's going to work, or you're going to put in nuclear reactors. But as far as hobbling ourselves for this and moving our lifestyle back, it's madness.
15: Well, it's all time. Well, you know, and that's what I've always said, Eric. And, you know, like even the premiers and industry has said, give us till 2050 and we'll sort out net zero. We'll get there. Well, we can do it, right?
16: Well, let's look at this. What happens in 2050? You just have to Google global supply of oil, and you realize that by 2050, you know, you're starting to really run out of accessible and affordable oil. True. So I think that's, we're looking at the end of the life cycle of oil if we're still going through 100 million barrels a day.
15: And so, net zero happens naturally. Yeah, okay. Thanks, Eric.
16: Exactly.
15: Appreciate it. Yeah, we'll see. We'll see what the announcement is today. But like I say, it sounds like at the very least, almost with 100% certainty, we will see the carbon pricing announcement today. Beyond that, we'll just have to wait. We'll just have to see the plan. The memorandum of understanding, right, that MOU that you keep hearing about, it was to lay the groundwork for a new Alberta bitumen pipeline that goes to the BC coast, right? There was no route. It was just sort of the concept, the idea of, can we make this happen? In that MOU, it's the bitumen pipeline that would carry 300,000-400,000 barrels per day that would then be loaded onto tankers and shipped over to Asia. That is the goal. Like I say, there's no route, but our premier has said, listen, we will have a proposal submitted to you by June, sometime in June. I don't remember the exact date. So next month, the premier has promised we will have a formal proposal, including a route that would be submitted to you by next month. So the other issue is, what's the proponent? Who's going to build it? Who's going to do that, right? The province has thrown in a bunch of money to, you know, try and move the proposal forward, but everybody seems to be in an agreement that we don't want to get to a situation where it's once again government owning this pipeline. We want it to be in a situation where it's private industry that comes forward and builds it. And private industry has said, well, we tried that. We tried that many, many times. What you're talking about right now, we wanted to do that, but we couldn't do that in Canada. It was just, it wasn't possible to actually make that happen. It was, you know, obstacle after obstacle after obstacle. And you just take a look at TMX. You take a look at the pipeline out to Burnaby, and the way that the costs absolutely escalated, the timeline fell apart, and the private entity involved said, we're out. That's it. We're done. It's not going to happen. The federal government had to step in, take over, and finish it. And to their credit, they did. And now we're starting to see, and we've done the story, we've seen the benefits and the GDP bump and all of the good that has come from that pipeline, right? Federal government still owns it. Now the question is, hey, you know what? Do we keep it? What's the plan there? But nobody wants to end up with the federal government owning the other one. If there is another one, and that's still a big if, because there are still obstacles that will have to be overcome. But we're having the conversation, which I don't think a lot of people thought was even possible all that long ago.

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18: From the national newsroom of the Canadian Press, I'm Naira Ahmed. British Columbia's provincial health officer says one of the four Canadians isolating in the province who had been on board a cruise ship where there was a hantavirus outbreak has received a presumptive positive test.
19: Dr. Bonnie Henry says the person is from the Yukon and developed mild symptoms on Thursday, including a fever and headache. She says samples have been sent to a national microbiology lab in Winnipeg for the tests to be confirmed. Henry says protocols were followed and that three of the four people who were isolating in BC have been brought to hospitals in Victoria, while the fourth person remains in isolation at home. The four people from the MV Honduras were flown to Victoria last weekend. Lisa Laporte, The Canadian Press.
18: The U.S. rollback of feminist aid has Canadian aid groups calling on Prime Minister Mark Carney to assemble a coalition of like-minded nations to defend sexual health programming. American policies are blocking U.S. aid for virtually any group in developing countries that provides abortion, science-based sexual health information, or LGBTQ plus advocacy. The Canadian Partnership for Women and Children's Health is urging Canada to assemble a coalition to preserve sexual health services and advocacy for reproductive rights. Abroad, Ukraine has attacked Russia overnight, killing at least four people. In Moscow, at least 12 people were wounded in the nighttime strike, mostly near the entrance of the city's oil refinery. Meanwhile, Russian defenses shot down 81 drones headed for Moscow. It marked one of the largest attacks on the Russian capital since Moscow launched its full-scale invasion of Ukraine on February 24th of 2022. Health authorities say there is a new Ebola outbreak in the Central African country of Congo, with more than 300 suspected cases and at least 88 deaths. Cases have also been reported in neighboring Uganda. The outbreak has been declared a public health emergency of international concern by the World Health Organization. The severe disease that is often fatal was first identified in 1976 after two outbreaks in quick succession in what is now South Sudan and Congo. And economists are expecting inflation topped 3% in April for the first time since 2023 as consumers grapple with the Iran war oil shock.
20: Statistics Canada is set to publish updated price data on Tuesday, with economists calling for the headline inflation figure to hit 3.1%, up from 2.4% in March. Economists at RBC say the jump in gas prices is largely to blame for pushing inflation higher, though the federal government's move to suspend the fuel excise tax for about 4 months starting in mid-April will take some steam out of the figures. The Bank of Canada has signaled it will look through the initial inflationary spike tied to higher pump prices, but will act to ensure price pressures don't become entrenched. Michelle Zedekian, The Canadian Press.
18: This is The Canadian Press. In sports, the Montreal Canadiens and Buffalo Sabres are heading to Game 7 following a Game 6 blowout. The Sabres rallied from an early two-goal deficit to thump the Canadiens 8-3 with seven unanswered goals. Canadiens captain Nick Suzuki.
21: Yeah, probably the worst game we've played, so we can, you know, we're only going up, and you know, I think it's going to be important for, you know, guys to look themselves in the mirror and, you know, say that, you know, we got an opportunity to win one game and to move on to the third rounds.
18: Game 7 takes place Monday in Buffalo, New York. The Toronto Blue Jays will be aiming to win their three-game series with the host Detroit Tigers today. Team Canada has the day off the World Men's Hockey Championship in Switzerland. The Toronto Rock can hoist the National Lacrosse League Cup tonight with the victory on the road. And Nick Taylor of Abbotsford, BC, is within striking distance of American leader Alex Smalley heading into today's final round of the PGA Championship. From the Canadian Press, I'm Naira Ahmed.
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22: 780-451-8800-403-974-8255. Those are the numbers. We still got callers on the board that want to get into this referendum conversation, and I'm not surprised. I know that it's a big one. And I'm interested in hearing what you have to say. If you're just joining us, if you're just getting up to speed, an Alberta judge basically put an end to the separatist petition yesterday. The ruling was the provincial government had a duty to consult with First Nations. And because they didn't, the petition never should have been issued. We never even should have had that start. The premier said, wrong. We reject the ruling. And the province will be appealing it. She found it to be undemocratic, incorrect in law. The group behind the petition, Stay Free Alberta, also said, yeah, we disagree with the court's ruling. We will be appealing as well. Now, here's the situation. In terms of the appealing process, if you go through that, if we're going to play that game, it'll take months or years, right? It's certainly not going to be done in time for October when all the other referendum questions are going forward. And I know a lot of people behind this petition thought their question would be going forward. If we let the appeals process play out, it's not going to happen. Simply not. So the appeals, I mean, I doubt they even hear the appeal by then. You could fast track it. I don't know. We'll see. But the reality is here, she's going to have to find another way to put that question on the ballot. And separatists have told her, do it or else. And I'm not making it up. That was, now that you've signed the petition, they're telling the people, the 300,000 people who signed the petition, to go and get a UCP membership. And if the premier doesn't put it on a referendum ballot this October, well, then we'll hold her accountable in any number of ways. That's what they said. So that's where we sit. 780-451-8800-403-974-8255. Let's take some of your calls here. Gordon in Calgary, you are on the air. Hi, Gordon.
1: Hi, Shay. Gordon here. I'm very interested that, you know, the lack of understanding by people in the general public. The Provincial Court of Alberta is the same court that deals with drunk drivers. And so it's the lowest court in the country. It's not the Court of Queen's King's Bench, or it's not the Court of Appeal. It's a very low court. And I find it amazing that this judge could make a major decision that would affect constitutional law in this country, and people could think, oh, it's already done. It can't be appealed. Of course it can be appealed.
22: Oh, sure, it can be appealed. Absolutely, it can be appealed.
1: Lowest possible level. And so, you know, it's the same judge who deals with all sorts of minor matters. This isn't a minor matter. This is a major thing. And I think that the judge basically made an error of law, and this thing should be turned around real quick, because 300,000 people said we want a chance to vote on it.
22: Yeah, but that doesn't make it an error of law. Like, other people have said she made an error in the law. Where do you think that was?
1: Well, the error in law was that there's no requirement for an election on anything to consult with it.
22: Yes. Well, this isn't an election. This is a referendum, right?
1: But it's a vote. And so does every candidate in this country have to be approved by the Indigenous people? No. I think it's ridiculous. I think the decision is ridiculous, and it stands in the way of progress.
22: Okay. I appreciate the call, Gordon. I don't think... Speaking of understand, I don't know if you fully understand why this was made. The province wrote the law. The province wrote the referendum law that deals with the consultation piece. I mean, it's built into other parts of it, but the premier rewrote this law in December to say, you know, you're absolutely right. Nothing we do can violate treaty agreements or the Constitution. We can't do that. You're absolutely right. Because there was a big outcry when she lowered the threshold and basically said, we're going to have a referendum on this based on the new standards that have been set. There was a huge outcry from First Nations saying, you can't do that. So she said, no, don't worry. We won't. We won't do anything. You know, we won't go down this road without consultation. The question, I think, Gordon, is where does that consultation need to happen? The argument is, does just asking the question and putting forward the petition need to have that? I mean, we're not even at the referendum stage. They ruled the petition should never have been allowed to go ahead. Elections Alberta erred was the court ruling in even allowing this to happen without consultation. And the province is saying, well, you don't need to have consultation to ask the question. Nobody's making a decision or doing anything. No rights can possibly be violated. It doesn't go there yet. Once we get to the next stage of the process, then we can start talking about consultation. And I understand that argument. Again, I'm no lawyer, but that argument kind of makes sense to me. Like, just asking the question, I when does the consultation have to start, right? The judge said that, as that party would implement succession, they had a duty to consult, but no consultation occurred. And both sides in the argument are saying, well, when we didn't need to consult yet, nobody's doing anything. We're just asking the question at this point in time. Chris in Edmonton, you're on there. Hey, Chris.
3: Hey, Shay, just a couple of clarifications on your earlier caller there.
22: Yeah.
3: This justice that made this ruling is a King's Bench justice, which is
22: one step up.
3: Superior court, right?
22: Okay, yeah, it's a King's. He said it was the low court?
3: He did, and he's wrong.
22: Yeah, no, it's the King's Bench. You're right. You're absolutely right. It's King's Bench. Okay. It's the one step up.
3: Right. And secondly, the point I want to make is I encourage everyone in Alberta to read the Referendum Act. It's provincial legislation, and it gives Danielle Smith and her cabinet the right to hold a referendum on anything they want.
22: Yes.
3: They don't need anyone's permission.
22: That's right.
3: They don't need the electoral officer's permission. They don't need citizenship initiative vote. They don't need anything. And Danielle Smith will have a referendum in October on this question, because she has already seen the support of the independence movement at 301,000 people, and obviously another 400,000 are interested. She's going to have a vote, and at that point, if the vote is successful, at that point, then the province has a duty to negotiate with the federal government new terms of a constitutional deal or out or secession. That's how it works. And the other point I wanted to make, I think the judge got ahead of herself. You know, she assumed that there was this duty to consult before
22: the petition.
3: Before the electoral officer approved the petition. But yeah. I think she's incorrect on that. But
22: well, that was the argument. The province's lawyer in court said, hey, listen, no, the way we understand it is if the referendum is held, it is passed, and we actually start to take steps to implement that. If we start the process of separation, then there's a duty on us to consult. That's when it starts. Not now, before. I mean, we're just asking the question, right?
3: Yeah, and I think that's where she falls down potentially.
22: That's
3: on
22: the argument. That's the argument. Yeah.
3: Right. So, both can operate at the same time. You can carry through this legal process and appeal it to the Court of Appeal, and they might fast track it. Who knows? The other point I wanted to make is that this justice, I think, is a Liberal appointment. Like, she was appointed by the Liberal government. Now, that means nothing other than, you know, the Prime Minister and the Attorney General of Canada had the authority to appoint her. Mm. She went through a vetting process. She was a Crown Prosecutor, head of the Crown Prosecution Branch. She's probably very well seasoned in the law, maybe not electoral law, because, you know, she practiced in,
22: sure, yeah, it's different,
3: in
22: yeah,
3: prosecutions. But, yeah, I mean, no lawyer is going to know everything about everything. And if she's incorrect on the law, then she gets overturned. The Court of Appeal, you
22: that's
3: know,
22: how
3: the
22: standard
3: of a review on an appeal on a matter of law is correctness.
22: Yeah, and it'll keep going. You're right, Chris. Yeah, I mean, we'll see. I assume you get to be a judge, you know the law. And if you don't know the law, you've got people that can, you know, like, she didn't just sort of wing this decision. She thinks she made the right decision. Some lawyers disagree with her. Like I say, the province's lawyers have said, no, that's not the way this works. You've got it wrong, just like Chris said. And like I say, to me, kind of that argument makes sense in some ways, but because it makes sense to me, it doesn't mean anything, because I'm not a lawyer. I don't know the ins and outs of how the law works, but yeah, I can understand what you're saying there. And interesting, I wanted to add something too, because this whole point becomes moot given another law that the province wrote. Because when this happened, right, so the province changes the rules around referendums, and that's how we got to this point. Daniel Smith says, we're going to take the threshold, the number of signatures you need, way down. The amount of time that you need to collect those signatures, we're going to make that way longer. And everybody said, oh, you want a separation referendum. Rightly, wrongly, whatever. That's where we're going. There was also, as you know, there's no requirement to have a petition to trigger a referendum. Danielle Smith can have a referendum on anything she wants to. She's going to in October. There's going to be 9 questions asked of Albertans. Nobody put a petition in. Nobody asked for it. The Premier wants it. She says she wants a mandate on those issues. So she can do it, and she can do it with this too. But regardless, they did this. As soon as they lowered the threshold, extended the timeline, all the rest of that stuff, immediately a number of First Nations in Alberta said, wait, you can't do that. You can't just start talking about these things without consulting us first. And so she amended the legislation and said, no, don't worry, we won't. We will absolutely have the consultation. It's going to happen. You don't need to worry about it. There was nothing in there, though, that said, we have to do this, that, or the other thing. It was just a sort of, yeah, no, we know, we get it. We'll put the language in that says, yeah, we know, we get it, we do it. Then the petition was granted by Elections Alberta, and these Indigenous groups went to the courts, filed for an injunction. They won. right? So, but as the court was playing out, don't forget this. The premier stepped in again and said, okay, well, let's make sure this doesn't happen to us again. Change the law a third time. And the law at that point said, you know what? We don't have to have the courts, because the law originally said if the electoral officer isn't sure and there's a question about whether or not the question is constitutional, kick it to the courts. That's what the electoral officer did. So the province said, well, we'll just remove that requirement. The minister himself will be able to decide. So if this had happened, if this petition had come forward under the new laws instead of the old laws prior to the change, none of this would be happening, because you don't need to do any of that anymore now. The minister himself, the justice minister, can just say, you know what, I think it's a good question, we'll go ahead with it. You don't have to kick it up to the court. So they've done a lot of things already to try and make this happen. This was the one they missed, and the courts tripped them up. But it doesn't matter. Because if they really want to ask the question, they can. 780-451-8800-403-974-8255. I've got to squeeze in a break. We'll continue with your phone calls right after this.
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3: Danielle Smith ultimately will make the decision. And what she's going to tell us is, hey, listen, 700 people signed two different petitions. Democratically speaking, you can't ignore that proportion of the electorate. You can't, you know, it's almost a million people that want to say on this. We can't ignore that. We must allow that to happen. That'll be the defense that's given. But then the immediate response from the we shouldn't do this side is going to be, but the courts ruled you can't.
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3: All right, 780-451-8800, 403-974-8255. Working through these calls in the order in which they came, Julie in Calgary are on the air. Hi, Julie.
4: Hi, I just have a couple of quick questions. Number one, don't Aboriginal people vote in the provincial elections, like individually?
3: Mm-hmm, yes.
4: Yeah, so I'm just curious why, if and when the referendum question comes out, it's just a question. Like, I don't understand why it's such a big political mess. They live in the geographical boundaries of Alberta and are the same, so why can't the individuals just vote?
3: Well, it's not about the individuals per se. It's about the treaty agreements that were signed with the government and how it affects the lands within the province and what can be done on those lands. Basically, the argument was you're putting international borders in place where there were none before, and it will affect their rights to use the land.
4: Okay, I guess I don't understand how they would still have their land. How would that change?
3: Well, because the land would no longer be they have treaty agreements with the Crown, with the government of Canada, not with the government of Alberta. Yeah.
4: Gotcha.
3: Yeah.
4: Okay.
3: So that's the concern, is that if you change where that land lies, who's in charge of that land, then it changes the agreements around that land. They need to be consulted about that.
4: Oh, I see. So they should definitely make sure they vote on that election as Albertans, for sure, or on that referendum.
3: Oh, absolutely. Yeah. They can, for sure, no question about it. Yeah, thanks, Julie. Rob in BC, you're on the air. Hi, Rob.
5: Hi, Shay. Thanks for taking my call.
3: Yeah, of course.
5: You know, from an outsider from BC looking in at what's going on in your province there, first of all, this voters list leak, the optics there look from me in BC, it looks really bad.
3: Oh, it's terrible. It's absolutely terrible.
5: It looks really sleazy to me. That being said, your Premier, Danielle Smith, actually lowering a threshold. I know, and then people say it's just to ask a question, but to potentially cause a unity crisis in our country, I think Danielle Smith has done herself irreparable harm.
3: Oh, I think so too.
5: Because it's so obvious that she is trying to patronize, play to the hard right in your province. I think in your next election, just once again from an outsider looking in, Shay, I think she is going to be in tough against Naheed Nenshi, and I say that because he's a Federalist. He believes in not just your province, but he believes in Canada. And for me, watching Danielle Smith, you want your pipeline. I want the pipeline too. But lowering that threshold, man, that I do not go for that at all.
3: The issue with conservative premiers in this province, Rob, Nahid Nenshi has proved to be relatively ineffective. Her poll numbers are fine. The UCP would win a bigger majority today than they would have in the last election. It's not Nenshi that she's worried about. It's her base. If she doesn't make this happen for the people within the UCP party, they'll turf her, just like they did Jason Kenney and Ralph Klein and a whole bunch of others.
5: I think Alberta's going to get a pipeline. And as for our premier here, David Eby, if it's going, I prefer the Prince Rupert route myself, because I believe it, correct me if I'm wrong, I think it saves about 2 days in terms of shipping to Asia. I'm not exactly sure on that.
3: Well, also the size of the tankers. A lot of the tankers that, the super tankers and things like that, they can't go into Burnaby. They can't go into the Lower Mainland.
5: They're dredging the port there now.
3: Yeah, they're trying. Even then, it won't be enough. Yeah.
5: I agree 100%. It's got to go to Prince Rupert. I hope it does that, but I hope it goes that route. But I don't know. I just think she's done irreparable harm. And hey, man, when an election comes up, when it comes to a unified Canada, I don't know, man.
3: Yeah, I know, Rob. It'll be interesting to see if we

0: get that far. And I think the reality is she may not be the one going into the next election unless we do the referendum. I think that's the reality she faces personally.
1: Could well be. Yeah. Time will tell.
0: Thanks, Rob.
1: Good afternoon.
0: And I think that's how we got here. You know, I mean, not to speak for the premier, but I mean, it's pretty well documented that, you know, the majority of UCP voters wanted to see this happen. They sort of pushed this. And I think the thinking was Daniel Smith saw an upside to it. Quebec does it. It's worked pretty well for Quebec. We can use this as leverage. It's never going to pass. That's the thinking, right? But the interesting part is at the beginning of this, everybody said, there is risk. There is big, big risk to try and do something like this. Like, once you open this door, it doesn't come without consequences. It can cause all kinds of untold issues, like investment and disruption, and, you know, it can further the divides. And that was a calculated risk that I think was taken to say, okay, if you don't lower the threshold, we don't have this conversation. If you don't open that door, that's where it starts, right? The thinking was, well, the people who put me in this job, who made me leader of the UCP, are demanding that I do this. I have to do this, so I'll do it. And hopefully, you know, it'll go through the process, it'll fail, and we can carry on. But it's not working out that way. The process has got messy. So now, does she need to step in and say, once again, I'm going to ignore a court ruling and I'm going to do what I want to do? That's the position she finds herself in. That's the choice that she's going to have to make. I think she makes it, because if she doesn't, and I've said this several times today, the separatist movement has told her, we fully expect that you will put this question on the ballot in October. This court ruling, they say, we're not surprised. We expected this. Of course, the courts are going to try and get in the way of this. This is what we're talking about. This is the whole reason we're going to do it. Doesn't matter. We don't need their permission. The premier can do it, and she will. And if she doesn't, we are going to dominate the UCP membership, and we will be at the convention in November, and there will be untold consequences, all kinds of ways they can hold her accountable. That's the quote. That's the fence she's been walking on from the start. Those are the people that made her the leader of the UCP party. And because she's the leader of the UCP party, she's the premier of Alberta. It's just that simple. And if they lose faith in her, they decide she's not doing what they want anymore, they'll get rid of her, just like they got rid of Jason Kenney. Even Ralph Klein, the beloved Ralph Klein, ran his course, and they got rid of him too. So I think that's where she is. She's in a spot more than anybody else right now. We'll take a break and be back right after the news.

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10: A beloved 75-year-old man washing up, getting ready for bed, is brutally beaten and killed. 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
12: I would say that it is a single judge who's made a decision, and we have now 700,000 Albertans, whether they're on the remain side or the leave side, who've said that they want to have this public debate. So our citizen initiative petition was always meant to be very permissive, and we kept on having to modify it to ensure that that permissive quality was in there. We want to hear from Albertans. That's what we think democracy is, and we'll be meeting with our caucus and cabinet to further review the decision and decide next steps. But as I say, since we believe that this one is incorrect in law and anti-democratic, we will be appealing it.
2: Yeah, Premier Smith announcing they will appeal the decision. That came out, I mean, immediately. No surprise there. So she'll meet with caucus. She'll meet with cabinet. She'll make the decision. And we've heard this before. You heard her talk about a lone judge making a decision. Yeah, but it's a lone judge based on the law, right? She took it even further.
12: Well, I'll listen to my caucus and I'll listen to my cabinet because we are the duly elected representatives of the people of Alberta. And this is a decision by one judge at a lower court level, and it's appealable. And so because we think they have been incorrect in law, we will be appealing it. And we want to restore the idea of having a permissive approach to our citizen-initiated referendum. And so questions. And so we have to discuss, of course. We want to be in compliance with what the judgment has said here in the immediate term. But the long term, we think it's worthy of us having a more robust discussion with the court on this, which is why we'll appeal it. And in the meantime, we'll have to talk with cabinet and caucus about what they think their next step should be.
2: So she talks about, you know, we are the duly elected representatives, which is true. And this was one judge who made the decision, and she went on to call it anti-democratic. You got to be careful with that because, I mean, democracy has branches of government that are supposed to be equal, and one of them, there's three, one of them is the judiciary. Like, it's not like because you're the duly elected officials, what you say has a trump card over anything that the judiciary says. Like, and she even goes on to say, we want to make sure we're in compliance with the law. Well, that's the role of the judge, is to interpret that law. Now, you can disagree with the decision that the judge made, and you can appeal it that way, but you got to be careful about calling things undemocratic when it's literally the way democracy works. The judiciary exists to make sure that we don't just say, oh, you're the duly elected official, you get to do whatever you want. There's checks, there's balances, there's boundaries, there's rules in place that, you know, you need to abide by, because if not, all hell breaks loose. That's a dictatorship, right? If it's a democracy, you've got different levels of, you know, of consultation, for example, that has to be done. So you can disagree with the decision, and clearly she does, and a lot of other people do. But in terms of the democracy, the undemocratic actions, well, I get a little nervous there, because this is the way it's supposed to work. And yeah, it's one lone judge made the decision based on the law that I, you know, as the premier said, she rewrote multiple times to try and get this ball over the goal line without success. At the end of the day, if we tried this again, the latest revision to this law, we wouldn't be talking about the courts, because the courts are taken right out of it from now on. So here's an idea. Can you crank out 300,000 more signatures today? Because if you can, you don't have to worry about the voters list leak. You don't have to worry about the courts, because the courts are cut out. It goes straight to the minister. Maybe there's still time to get this done by October. Let's go back to the phone lines. Colin, on the road, you're on the air. Hey, Colin.
13: Oh, I'm going to throw back a couple of words you just said. So if 700,000 people say they want to be asked a question and one guy says no, that's actually what a dictatorship is. So, just,
2: well, who's the one guy?
13: Well, the one judge says, no, you guys can't do this. He's like,
2: yeah,
13: oh,
2: but the judge didn't just say, you know what, I don't like what you, but hang on, Colin.
13: We're allowed to appeal things.
2: You are allowed to, and they will. But you're therefore saying that the judge made a decision based, and you don't know how this judge may be a separatist, but say, you know what, we got to do it by the rules. The laws weren't followed. I mean, you're basically saying it's one person doing it based on their personal interest rather than based on the rule of law.
13: Well, that's absolutely what judges do. They take their opinion, they look at the law, and they make a judgment. Yeah, they do that. They're people. Yes, absolutely. I agree with you. That's what happened.
2: No, I don't think that's what happened. I think the judge looked at the law and said, did this follow the law as written or not, and determined, no, it didn't.
13: But the thing that he writes with his judgment, it's actually called an opinion. In law, that document has a name. His opinion is, hey, this is the law, this is how I interpret it, based on all these different factors.
2: Supreme Courts will do that. Supreme Courts will offer opinions. This was a judgment. And it's not a he, it was
13: it'll
2: a her.
13: It'll be appealed,
2: for sure.
13: The referendum, I put it at about 99% chance that it will happen within...
2: Oh, me too.
13: Like,
2: me too.
13: It'll probably happen in October. Yeah. Another thing, the original reason I called is that BC guy comment about these things pull business away from Alberta. So I'm curious, in the, let's call it 2 years since the referendum idea kind of went really hard, how much business has left Alberta as opposed to how much left in the 10 years prior to due to Ottawa absolutely demolishing our province, which has led to all this. Hey, it's probably, I bet you, I'm going to guess $500 billion at least has walked away for, because they're like, hey, we can't work here. If Alberta was its own country, we have reserves per capita. I think we're 10 times that of Kuwait.
2: There's no question about it. But if you're a pipeline operator,
13: to throw around, right?
2: So. Yeah. Thanks, Colin. Appreciate it. I tried to have a conversation. Can't do it sometimes. Mark in Southern Alberta, you're on the air. Hi, Mark.
14: Hey, Shay. How are you today?
2: Good. Good. How are you?
14: Good. Thank you. A little breezy down here.
2: Yeah, it's bad. And Sarah's just out checking. We're supposed to get gusts up like 100K today. It doesn't look that bad, but maybe.
14: Oh yeah, we got it down here already. But
2: okay.
14: Hey, I've been listening into the show. Some interesting perspectives. I think that I would have to say I would agree with Danielle pushing forward with this to get it into October.
2: Yeah.
14: I think I just feel that they were premature in saying that they haven't been consulted. All we're doing is asking a question. I mean, the judge ruled on the evidence that was presented under the law as it's written at the time.
2: Yeah.
14: Unfortunately, I think she made the correct ruling. I think there's other ways to deal with it.
2: Well, there is. I mean, the premier can just go ahead and do it. She's doing it with 9 other ones.
14: Yeah. And I'm okay with that. I'm not a separatist. I disagree with separating from the country, but I think the best part of our democracy is the ability to ask a question.
2: You know what, Mark? I agree. Like, we're at a point now where you can't walk this back. You've got to go through the process. You don't go this far down the road to say, sorry, guys, we can't. Like, you have to do it now.
14: No, if you do that, you're just going to fuel that feeling even more so.
2: I agree with you 100%, Mark. I agree completely. You've already done that. The best thing you could have done for this movement was what you did yesterday. I've seen a lot of people online saying, well, there you go. That's the end of this. Are you nuts? This isn't the end of anything. You've given them a kick in the ass. That's all this is. You've stepped on the gas. Nick in Medicine Hat, you're on the air. Hey, Nick.
15: Hello, Shay. How are you?
2: I'm great. How are you?
15: Yeah, same with Mark. I'm driving between Medicine Hat, Calgary here, and that's blowing. That must be all those separatists with all the hot wind going on.
2: How bad is it? Is it like are trucks tipping over and stuff?
15: Well, it's actually there's some semis have to slow right down because the boxes would just go right over.
2: Go over, yeah.
15: Yeah. Yeah.
2: Yikes. Okay.
15: When I was kind of thinking of, I was thinking about like the single judge aspect of this thing. First of all, being a former soldier and a paratrooper, I have very little regard for the legal system in this country. I guarantee you that. But because I remember that judges are nothing but a bunch of lawyers. They used to be lawyers.
2: Yeah, sure, yeah.
15: Jeffrey Rath, by the way, is a lawyer.
2: He is a lawyer.
15: And if you look at his, I mean, if you look at, you bring him up on the Law Society of Alberta, he's in trouble for a whole bunch of stuff.
2: There's been a bunch of complaints for sure.
15: Absolutely. Now, that aside, a single judge, and whether it's this or a murderer or a whatever, I really, I'm a big believer that a lot of these appeals would be done away with if you had 3 judges sitting there on these very important issues. Like, we're not talking about drunk driving. We're talking about this situation. And one judge, and then we say, well, let's go to the process of an appeal. Why don't we just have 3 judges? I know all people say, well, that would cost too much. It's going to cost anybody's, and, you know, it's going to cost anything for the appeal and all that other stuff. I got to tell you, it's really bad. But then again, I will say, anybody who wants to separate out of Canada, they've obviously haven't been to the countries I've been to, okay? Because
2: good point.
15: This is
2: such
15: still
2: a good point.
15: The best country in the world.
2: Yeah, I'm with you 100%, okay. Nick. I think you're absolutely right. I couldn't agree more. I don't buy into the separatist argument. I've said that a million times on this show, but I do think when you're this far down the road, you've opened the door. You can't walk it back. Now you make things worse. We'll take a break and be back right after this.
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2: In the show, we were talking about how Honda has canned an EV plant planned for Ontario, saying the demand just isn't there for electric vehicles. There's some studies that show, you know what, global demand is going up, and maybe even in some parts of Canada. I spoke to Andrew Batiak about it this morning. He's the president of the Electric Vehicle Association of Alberta.
32: It's always an interesting topic, especially in this part of the world, it seems. We're different, aren't we? I mean, it seems to me like we view this whole thing differently.
33: There is an aspect of that, absolutely. We've seen
0: some differences, but we've also seen those differences subside over the past decade or so, which has been great to see that, you know, while Albertans in some aspects are a bit resistant to change or resistant to EVs, that resistance has been decreasing as more accurate information has been getting out and shared.
32: Yeah, that seems to sort of mirror this trend that we're going to talk about, the global interest in EVs, which, you know, we're seeing an increase year over year of more than 5%, about 6% in sales of these vehicles. So there seems to be a growing momentum behind them on the global scale, right?
0: Well, yes, global, but even closer to home. Just this morning, Stats Canada released March numbers, and zero-emission vehicle sales were up 75% in March year over year, due in large part to the incentives being reintroduced.
32: Well, that's the thing I wanted to talk about. You got a couple of things going. You've got the incentives coming back. That helps. But you've also got the cost of fuel, Andrew. And we all see it. So I imagine if you're shopping for a vehicle, that's going to be a consideration, right? Like, wait a minute. I wouldn't have to pay these exorbitant gas prices if I didn't have to buy gas, obviously.
0: So true. Right now, depending on vehicle, you see some care, but it's about a 7 times decrease in costs monthly to have an EV versus a similar gas car. And so that's real savings that people see. And if you're in the market for a new car anyway, and you're buying a similar feature car and they're, you know, relatively close in price, that monthly gas savings, when you look at it over years and the total cost or the total ownership period of that car, really makes a difference. Not only will offset any premium the EV might be, but starts to put money in your pocket at the end of the vehicle's life.
32: Which obviously is a win-win. But when we take a look at what's going on in Canada, I didn't know that. I'm glad you brought those numbers forward this morning. Does it mention what's happening here in Alberta? Because like we talked about, I know people that sell vehicles in this province, and it's a tough sell. They've literally had to ship electric vehicles to places like British Columbia where they're more popular. Like there is resistance in this province. Do we know statistically how much that has softened, and are people having a change of heart around this?
0: No, we don't. Alberta's numbers are about a year delayed when they come out, so we just don't have actual data. We were talking to a company in Calgary, Go Auto, that sells used electric vehicles, so vehicles that are even cheaper because they've been, you know, previously enjoyed by someone, and they said that demand went through the roof and they sold out their supply. So, you know, that's just a small tidbit information, but that and just other things we're hearing. We were at the Edmonton and Calgary Motor Shows recently, and the interest is definitely increasing.
32: And you mentioned the incentives. That seems to be a key piece of this. I'm sure you saw the news today where Honda announced they are shelving indefinitely their plans to build an EV plant in our country. It was supposed to be in Ontario. They said the move by governments away from incentives for electric vehicles has softened demand. They just don't see it the way that they used to. The incentives are vitally important still for this industry, it would seem.
0: Anytime people see money available to them, they often take advantage of that, right? Yeah. It's just kind of a natural result. Whether it's for EVs or, you know, home energy or home improvements, we've seen like there's a solar incentive out there that we could be applied to solar, and we saw the increased demand for that go through the roof, and then drop off a little bit when the incentive went away. People love the idea of spending someone else's money. But when it's moving the needle forward in a good way, you know, we certainly in the EV space appreciate that.
32: In terms of where these cars are coming from, China, I was stunned by the numbers that they're shipping. It really is remarkable, like 1.5 million units in the first 4 months of this year. Demand obviously there globally, as we've talked about. Is this primarily a space where the Chinese are dominating now? Is there anybody else out there that's coming even close to those kinds of numbers?
0: China is doing wonderful things. The technology they bring into the table, from cold weather performance, battery charging speed, perceived longevity of the battery itself, it's things that, you know, North American manufacturers are struggling with. And the comment about Honda halting its manufacturing plant in Ontario speaks to a wider thing around even just North American all the old school manufacturers. They got all excited about EVs when, again, the predominantly U.S. government put incentives on the table, but they weren't necessarily doing it for the right reasons in ways, right? They were doing it because, oh, there's money here. We will just go where the money goes. And then when that money disappears, they quickly tip it back to where they can make money. Whereas the Chinese seem to have an actual dedication and desire to build great electric vehicles.
32: Yeah, and a longer-term plan. Like, you may ride out a rough patch, but in the end, it's worth it. You mentioned the tech, and I, you know, when I talk to people about it, that's the thing, right? Like, you know, 500K is not enough. I always say, well, that's where we are now. It's going to be better. It's going to be different. Like, I have no doubt that, you know, one day down the road, most of us, if not all of us, will be driving these vehicles because they will have solved these problems. But where are we in that search right now? Like, have they managed to dramatically increase the range? You talked about cold weather performance. That's another one. What kind of improvements are we seeing in that area?
0: Range keeps going up. I think one of the more interesting aspects, though, is charging speed. When you put a bigger battery in the car to get more range and you add weight to the car, that weight, you're pulling around all the time, whether you use that range or not.
32: Sure.
0: So it has almost a negative impact for possibly majority of your use of that car if you're not doing long trips on a frequent basis. But if you can increase the speed of charging that car, especially bringing it to the, you know, close to 5-minute mark, which people think is what they're spending at the gas station, although I would argue they spend a bit longer than that at times, that takes away kind of the last bit of resistance. Oh, I'm out of charge. Oh, I could be charged up in 5 minutes. Let's go again. The reality today, though, is you can go. It's effectively anywhere that most people want to go in Canada. There's definitely exceptions, and those exceptions increase the more northern you go. But you can travel coast to coast in Canada in an EV quite comfortably, and you don't actually perceive waiting for the car. Yes, the car takes 20, 30 minutes to charge, but that's after 3 or 4 hours of driving. Most people need to be in, you know, a bathroom break, a snack break, maybe change the baby. There's other things that people are doing, but by the time they're done those things, the car's done. So you don't actually get delayed by the car, but for sure, the car takes that amount of time to charge. If cars in the future can be in the 5-minute mark, that's going to reduce that last bit of resistance.
32: And the chargers, obviously, then are becoming more available. I know that was a concern. I was blown away when I went to Europe. Like, you know, every second parking meter was a charging station. They're so much farther advanced than we are, or farther along than we are, I guess I should say. But that is catching up now. We are seeing more of these charging units available in Canada than in places like you talked about going coast to coast. That's, you know, every 300-400K, right?
0: Yeah, no, there absolutely are. We actually put a tool on our website, albertaev.ca/map, just to show Albertans that, you know, you can take your time of year. So cold weather, you get less range in a car. That impacts where you can go. But you can travel through almost all of Alberta in most EVs at any point in the year, the exception being northern, especially Fort McMurray area. There are chargers being built there, so that is great. They're, you know, the process has started, but they're not open yet. So once they're open, then the whole province effectively opens up for us.
32: Interesting. Andrew, thanks so much for chatting with us this morning. I learned a lot. I appreciate it.
0: Appreciate being able to share.
32: Yeah, Andrew Badiak, the president of the Electric Vehicle Association of Alberta. Demand growing. How much? Well, it depends where you are. But things are getting, the tech will get better. There's no question about it. Okay, busy day. We're out of time. We'll do it all again tomorrow morning. We'll talk to you then. Peace and love.

0: 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Didn't you say you were going to replace your windows?
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16: 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CHED. Part of the DNA of Edmonton. The mighty 880 Chad. Edmonton's news. 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
19: This is Global News. It is 6 o'clock. I'm Zach Ferguson. It is minus 2 degrees, heading up to 14 today and then up to 18 tomorrow. The Alberta Medical Association says another patient has died while waiting for care at a major hospital. This comes following the death of 44-year-old Prashant Srikumar last December after he waited for nearly 8 hours at Edmonton's Grey Nuns Community Hospital. Canadian Press reporter Lisa Laporte has the details.
20: AMA President Dr. Brian Wurzba says the man arrived at Edmonton's Royal Alexandra Hospital on May 8th and died several hours later in a waiting room. Alberta Health Services says it's investigating and can't release further details due to privacy reasons.
19: The provincial government announced after Srikumar's death it was creating a program in which physicians would help triage patients. But Wurzba says that it is still not in place. Following a landmark energy agreement between the federal and Alberta government, Premier Danielle Smith says the potential new oil pipeline has several hurdles before shovels to the ground. The province's target to get pipeline construction started is 2027, but Smith says it could take years to navigate through hoops like environmental design and engineering. On top of that, consultations need to happen with major oil sands producers to reduce emissions through the Pathways Project. The MOU is mutually dependent on the plan to bury 16 million tons of CO2 by 2045. Smith says on 880 Cheds, your province or premier, the wheels are in motion.
21: We now have the ability to use some of that CO2 for enhanced oil recovery. That was already pre-announced. And then looking, being technology agnostic about how the next 10 megatons are going to be reduced, because they are looking at small modular reactors, they're looking at geothermal, they're looking at other ways that they might be able to reduce emissions. And you need to give enough runway to the companies to develop the technologies.
19: Smith says that she's hopeful a plan for emissions reductions will come quickly, just as the July 1st deadline approaches for a pipeline proposal. The annual Alberta Teachers Association Representative Assembly has gathered this weekend in Calgary to discuss ways to advocate to the provincial government to address what they feel are the biggest issues in classrooms today. A big focus is the shortage of teachers in Alberta schools. Earlier this week, the province recommitted its goal to provide school boards with $200 million to hire 1,400 new teachers, something the ATA believes doesn't address systematic shortfalls. And according to parent Dan Zayek, the teacher shortage is only one of many issues.
22: I heard cell phones were going to be banned, but then, yeah, he needs it for all his schoolwork at school. The classroom sizes, the amount of kids in class and stuff like that, yeah.
19: Overcrowding and the use of AI in classrooms has also been a concern among teachers, not only in the province, but across Canada. Moving into 880 Ched Sports, the Montreal Canadiens, who defeated the Tampa Bay Lightning in 7 games in their first-round playoff series, are going the distance once again in the second round. The visiting Buffalo Sabres rallied from a 3-1 first-period deficit last night to thump the host Canadiens 8-3 to force a seventh and deciding game in the series. It'll be played tomorrow. Still in hockey, though, Team Canada, which opened up the World Men's Hockey Championship in Switzerland with regulation wins over Sweden and Italy, has the day off before facing Denmark tomorrow. Moving to baseball real fast, the Toronto Blue Jays will be aiming to win their 3-game series with the host up against the Detroit Tigers today when they send right-hander Kevin Gausman to the mound. Moving to 880 Ched weather, we do have a sunny morning upcoming in Edmonton. We will hit a 30% chance of showers this afternoon and a high of 14 degrees. Tonight, dropping down to an overnight low of 3 with that chance of showers persisting. Tomorrow, another 30% chance of showers and a high of 18 degrees. Tuesday, 18 again with some sun and clouds. Wednesday, though, a high of 15 with some sun and clouds once again. Right now, though, here in Edmonton, we're sitting at minus 2 degrees. I'm Zach Ferguson. Your next scheduled newscast will be at 7 o'clock right here on 880 Ched.
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0: Welcome back to the program. Rob Fade live across Canada this morning. I hope wherever I find you, I find you well. And you know what? One of the things that I can say is you have found me. Over the last couple of weeks, I have said that I have the worst email in the entire Chorus Radio Network, and it's kind of become my thing. You know, like, I don't have a lot of things yet. I don't have cool sound effects or a bigger platform. So I'm still kind of in my infancy on this front, but you guys have found me at rob.fay, which is rob.fai at chorusent.com. And that's chorus without an H. So it's rob.fai at chorus. ENT. I can't even say it. That's the reason that it's the worst email around. But you guys have found me. So in this segment, I would like to respond to some of the emails that you sent to me yesterday. One of them actually had to do with an event that took place last night, this MMA fight that was put on by one of the Paul brothers, which is a billion-dollar business at this point. It blows my mind. But first, one of the things that came across was a letter from a lady named Patty who said, I love your show, but I really wish that you would talk more about the pipeline. Ah, the pipeline. The one that, of course, Danielle Smith and Mark Carney say years ago, and then David Eby, Premier of British Columbia, says not so fast. What's really happening here, if I may respond to this, I'm going to respond to the MMA one. I'm going to respond to, did I get the dye out of my hairline? All of it before the segment is done. But here's what I want to get into with regards to the pipeline. I think what's really happening here is that BC is being asked to accept a national, quote unquote, national energy project that from its point of view carries all the risk while somebody else claims a majority of the reward. Coastal First Nations, which are a very influential nation here on the West Coast, have been really blunt that the tanker ban that's on the North Coast is simply not up for negotiation. And they're saying that there's no MOU, no federal provincial deal, no promise of economic benefit that's going to override their right and their title. And that is why this debate is so emotional. For people in this region, it isn't theoretical. It's everything. It's salmon, it's shoreline, it's fisheries, it's tourism, it's marine ecosystems. It's it's like a cultural identity. I mean, they've lived in these waters or around these waters for generations. So if you're in BC, and I know, ironically, we're broadcasting to all of Canada with the exception of British Columbia this hour. So they're the ones that aren't going to hear this. But if you're in BC, and I've been here since 1994, you have the memory of what happened the last time that a big energy dream was sold as inevitable. There is a really long history here of pipelines becoming flashpoints because the coast doesn't trust that promises about safety will survive contact with reality. The spill in this kind of environment wouldn't just be a cleanup bill. It would be a generational wound. So when people in BC say no, they're not just saying we don't like oil. I think we like oil. I think we understand what oil is. And I'm not the anti-oil guy. I am not the anti-pipeline guy. I think this needs to happen, which wouldn't sit well with the majority of listeners in Vancouver and British Columbia. But I'm trying to tell the rest of the country what I think BC is saying or thinking. And one of the things is that they don't believe the risk has honestly been priced into this. It hasn't been factored in. Now, the other side of the argument, it's not trivial. Alberta, Ottawa, they're saying that Canada has to think bigger, move these resources to the tidewaters and compete in the global markets, which I agree. This memorandum of understanding talks about a potential privately financed pipeline and that there'd be co-ownership with First Nations and a process that would try to build a project of, I think, what did Mark Carney say, of national interest rather than just a provincial wish list. Now, supporters will argue that if Canada truly believes in economic sovereignty, then it can't keep trapping its own resources inland forever. You'll say that a country with this much energy wealth should be able to build infrastructure to export it, to create jobs and bring in revenue that helps fund everything else. You are correct. But so are they. Here is the counterpoint to that, that the trust gap is huge. And maybe that's the real story, that BC leaders, First Nations on the coast here, co-ownership, and they'll hear Mark Carney say benefits and still come back to the same fundamental question. Why are we even talking about a project that depends on weakening or changing a tanker ban on the North Coast? If the project cannot go forward without major changes to a law that coastal communities view as foundational, this is the rock they will die on, then the economics are really only a part of the issue, right? The other half is, you know, political legitimacy. And right now, that legitimacy just isn't there. So Alberta and Ottawa, they'll talk about national strategy and this long-term competitiveness globally. BC coastal communities are talking about reconciliation and the right to say that some places are just too important to industrialize in this way. And those aren't small differences. That is two completely different ideas of what progress looks like. One says progress means building the project. The other says progress means knowing when not to build a project. And again, I'm not going to turn this into a whole moral cartoon because there is a serious argument on each side. Canada does, gosh, I mean, they do need to think about this. It's certainty. It's economic growth. It's whether we can continue to send the message that major infrastructure can be done in Canada. And at some point, this country has to decide whether it can reconcile this whole environmental caution thing with our economic ambition. But the answer from BC remains this. It's potential for who and at what cost? To me, if I could say this openly, it feels like the rest of Canada wants to have a big old party or a fundraiser of sorts, but they want to have it at BC's house. And BC's like, cool, if you want to come over to the party, you're welcome to, but we're going to need you to clean up afterwards. Or we're going to make sure that you don't drink too much so that you throw up in our backyard. Because that throw up, the stench isn't going to go away anytime soon. It's going to be here for a long time. So while you go home and reminisce on the great party that you had at BC, there's a province here that's got to do the cleanup. So the truth is this. Alberta sees a route to growth. BC sees a route to risk. And until these two visions can somehow be brought into the same room with real consent, not just this whole political pressure thing, this pipeline fight is going to keep coming back. It's not going away. All right, this one says, Rob, did you watch the MMA fight last night? I didn't. I broadcast yesterday's show. Went to Nat Bailey Stadium in Vancouver, minor league affiliate of the Toronto Blue Jays, and they had a doubleheader. I came home, read a little bit of news, prepped for the show, and literally my face went into the pillow and I didn't see anything. But I will say this, if I may, very quickly on this. Ronda Rousey was a part of this conversation. Danielle Ganu was a part of this conversation, this alternate to the UFC. And they brought out some pretty decent names. And by the way, Ronda Rousey wanting 17 seconds, spoiler alert. So she retires to, as she says, go make babies now. But the reason right now that it is a big deal and some of these names are coming back and Dana White says that it is the return of Conor McGregor is because right now it is a very unique moment for boxing and MMA. Both sports feel important, but they also feel a little uneasy. People love combat sports, but they don't always love the product in the same way that they used to. So this is why star power is starting to get recycled again, because a lot of these promoters and a lot of these brands are reaching back to a better time with familiar names because new stars are becoming harder to find. There's that style clash. There's the tension. And it feels almost like that sport is just trying too hard to stay relevant. So if it's all nostalgia, people are going to tune out. They're going to want to see these new names, but the new names aren't delivering. So it's a really strange moment. But the culture's alive. It might even be stronger at the top than it's been in a while. But underneath it, there's just nothing there. So, yeah, very interesting time. And yes, I got the ink out of the forehead. For those who were listening yesterday, I dyed my hair. It spilled into my forehead. It was awful. But I did a little scrubbing, had some panic, had a little regret. There's a tiny faint tint. We'll call it artisanal staining. But I didn't have to go to the salon. I was able to figure it out myself. There you go. A little bit of everything. Okay, we're going to take a break here. When we come back, Premier Wapkinew in Manitoba, ready to lock it down on social media and could be taking YouTube out of classrooms. We'll talk about other provinces and other countries that are either considering this or already doing it. And then we'll talk about why Manitoba Manitoba might be ahead of the curve. I'm Rob Fay. Good morning, Canada. 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

0: back to the program. Wherever I find you, I hope I find you well. So Manitoba is getting ready. They're fixing to put in a social media ban. And it's one of those ideas that sounds simple at first, but the more you look at it, the more complicated it gets. And that is why I think this story matters, because this is not just about kids and their phones. It's actually about how much control government should have over the online world and how far they are willing to go to protect young people. We're going to get into this from two different perspectives, because one is obviously in the classroom. The other one is just in totality. Here is Premier Wab Kanew, and he's basically saying when it comes to funding these tech giants, he's out.
1: You're doing those very, very awful things to kids, all in the names of a few likes, all in the name of more engagement, and all in the name of money. More money for a group of rich tech bros who already have a ton of money.
0: So he's framing this as a move to protect kids from social media addiction, harmful content, and pressure, and the nonstop pull of platforms that are built to keep people scrolling so that the tech bros can make their money. And honestly, a lot of parents are going to hear that and say, finally, somebody is doing something. Because every parent knows the fight over screens is real. Every teacher knows that too. And every classroom has felt it. I teach at a university. And even though these kids are young adults now, I can't tell you how many times I actually have to physically look at somebody and say, can you put your phone down? And it's not because they're using a translator or they're using some AI source to better themselves in the classroom. They're watching a show. They're texting with their friends. But here's where it gets tricky, to get back to the point. The very same thing that Manitoba says it wants to limit might be one of the tools that teachers actually rely on. So what's coming out here is the province's ban could make it even harder for teachers to use things like YouTube in classrooms, which is a huge issue because YouTube is not just entertainment. It's not just a squirrel on a skateboard. It's where a lot of learning happens. I use YouTube almost every single class that I teach at Kwantlen Polytechnic University. I'm on the journalism, in the journalism faculty, obviously not in the English one. It's a really big tool, and that is the tension right there. You want to protect kids from the bad side of the internet, but you also don't want to make schools lose access to a very useful tool. And that's kind of what makes this feel like it's such a big shift. Because Manitoba isn't just talking about social media in a casual sense. It's including AI chatbots as well. And that means this isn't just about TikTok or Instagram. This is about a much broader question. What kind of digital tools should young people be allowed to use? And who then gets to decide? Now, to be fair, Manitoba's not doing this in a vacuum. Around the world, countries are already moving in this direction. There's a website called TechCrunch. They did a story that showed Australia has already banned social media for children under 16. Denmark, France, Spain, Greece, Slovenia, Indonesia, all moving towards some kind of restriction for younger users. It is usually 16 and under. So Manitoba is not really a random outlier here. It is part of a much bigger global reaction to the fear that social media is doing real damage to kids. And I think that is the key point. We got to keep our eye on the prize here. This is happening because people are losing patience with the idea that big tech should police itself. I mean, think about it. For all of these years, the message was basically trust the platforms, learn the algorithms, trust them, and then trust the parental controls which are within them. But a lot of people no longer believe that that's enough. And now governments like Wab Kanew are stepping in and saying, if the platform won't protect the kid, we will. Now, the pushback is going to be obvious. A ban, and again, a ban sounds strong, but strong doesn't always mean smart. So the question that I have

0: is how do you enforce this? How do you stop kids from getting around it? I had two kids, and boy, they could work around a problem like nobody's business. And how do you make sure that schools and libraries and the teachers within these institutions aren't caught in the middle? And then the bigger moral question, where do you draw the line between real protection and overreach from your government? That is why this debate is really tricky. And that is why this debate is so, so important, because on one side, you have a real concern. You got kids' mental health. You got online safety and the way that these platforms are built solely to hook attention. On the other side, you have the risk of going too far and making life harder for schools, for families who use these tools for good. It's good versus evil, isn't it? I would say this, Manitoba is reacting to a real problem, and a tip of the cap to them for doing this. But once you start banning parts of the digital world, you have to be really careful not to ban the useful parts along with the harmful ones. That's the challenge. Do we want to protect our kids? Absolutely. But you don't want to accidentally turn your classrooms into collateral damage. And that's why I think this story was going to hit such a nerve, because it's not really just about social media. It's about what kind of online world we think kids should grow up in, and then who will pay the price when the government decides to draw the line. So let's say YouTube is restricted. How would these teachers still use videos? Remember the old days when they bring in the reel-to-reel? Gosh, I miss those days. I had a teacher that never knew how to put the tape from the one of the reels to the other reels, and we get 10 free minutes of just laughing with our friends. Just never figured it out. The teachers can play videos on their own device and then show it in a class without giving students open access to YouTube. That'd probably be a workaround. I was trying to think of like two or three different reasons or ways that a teacher could navigate this as a guy that has to use it himself. Schools can let teachers approve specific YouTube videos so that students can watch only the ones that are cleared for class use. But again, does that become a school jurisdictional thing? Does that become a government jurisdictional thing? Like even books, there's certain books that you can't read publicly in certain provinces in this country. Maybe YouTube, and I think YouTube already has this, lessons through a school-approved system. Because there is a platform called YouTube Education, and it is not regular YouTube. It is there specifically for educational purposes. So maybe that is the way that they go. I don't think a restriction is going to necessarily mean no videos in class. It more likely means no open access to YouTube browsing for students. So if I was to do the math and pull the lens back here, I'd say that teachers are going to be able to use YouTube. They're going to be able to use videos. They might be pre-approved or school approved. But the issue for me, and the thing that we're going to have to keep an eye on here, is that the broadband, a real broadband of YouTube, could make school have these clunky rules that are just too strict. It's actually why schools usually try to separate student access from teacher access, so that the classroom can still actually be a useful video content without handing kids this unlimited feed. I get it. I understand it, and I'd love to hear from you on this. Hit me up on my socials at Rob Fay, which is ROB, F as in Frank, AI. I'm on YouTube, or actually, I'm not on YouTube. Maybe I am on YouTube. I don't even remember. I'm on social media like Twitter and I think Blue Sky still, believe it or not. And also, you can hit me up on the worst email in the entire Chorus Radio Network. It's rob.fay@chorusent.com. I would love to hear from you on whether or not you think this is a good idea and where you think the pitfalls might be. When we come back, there is a dementia study that isn't just a small win. It's a big win. Dr. Saskia Savanathan from the Brainwell Institute is going to stop by on the other side of the break to let us know why, if you're a family that is battling dementia, hope might be on the horizon and the way. I'm Rob Fay, back with more after this.
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0: Welcome back to the program. We are efforting Dr. Saskia Savanathan. She is somebody who's been doing important work on one of the most difficult issues in healthcare, which is dementia. And April brought a small but very meaningful win for Canada's dementia community after a strong push to keep funding alive for the National Dementia Strategy. That strategy was designed to improve awareness and support research for people living with dementia and also for the caregivers looking after them. With that window ending, the funding window, and no clear commitment to continue it, there was real concerns about what would happen next. But again, Dr. Savanathan, who is the founder of a company called the Brainwell Institute, had been at the center of that conversation. And it looks as if they were able at the 11th hour to get said funding, which is a pretty big deal. So good for them for doing it. And more than anything, we're going to have to just try and hope that, again, we can get a hold of her, because I don't want to steal the thunder from her as we get ready for this interview. But it was a really big win for them, because that moment shows that Canada's got dementia on the radar after 2 years of some pretty significant uncertainty. That for me is important. And if you've got dementia in your family, the one thing that I can say is it's not easy. It's one of the toughest. Gosh, it might be one of the toughest, if not the one toughest disease for a whole family. Because when you lose someone while they're still here, it's heartbreaking. It's one of those issues that gets more personal the more you understand it. And it's not just about memory loss. It affects families. It affects caregivers, independence, and really the day-to-day dignity of the people who live with it. And what stands out to me right now is that there is still no cure, which is why the funding that Dr. Savanathan and her, you know, colleagues getting is such a big deal, because there's progress in how we think about it, but we still need more research. Research for earlier detection, symptom management, lifestyle prevention, independence. I mean, that dementia is not just one single disease. The people who experience it in very different ways. I had a friend whose mom had dementia, and just watching from a distance was hard for me. And I wasn't even in the room. I think one of the bigger problems with dementia is a stigma. Too often people wait too long to talk about the symptoms because they're really too afraid to label it, or because families try to just handle it alone. That was one thing that I learned from my friend, is they tried to be independent. They didn't want to embarrass their family, but they wanted to make sure that the family member had dignity. But that just makes everything harder. And the reality is, the sooner people can get support, the better the outcome can be for both the person who lives with the dementia, and then again, for the people around them. Another big issue is caregivers. They carry a huge load, and many are doing it while they're also raising kids or dealing with their own stress. So again, dementia care is not just a medical issue. It is a family issue and a public policy issue. So my honest thought is on this, and we might not be able to get the doctor for this segment, but we'll try maybe for another minute, and then we'll have to just push it back to another day. Dementia isn't about shame. It's actually about support and a better care system. So while you let the doctors do the research, we have to still, in real time, right now, find ways to make life better for the people who are already living with it. I was doing some research in advance of this, if you'll allow me, and I'm not just trying to stretch for time. There were some things here that I didn't realize, and I wanted to make sure. I try to do this with every topic, do a little research before I bring on a guest. And I came across some of the risk factors for dementia, and some of them caught me by surprise. I wasn't expecting this. This is from Canada's Public Health, so this is not just me winging it. Infrequent social contact was one of the risk factors for dementia. You don't talk to people, you kind of just hibernate, you do your own thing. Well, that could actually lead to symptoms. Physical inactivity, if you drink too much, if you don't educate yourself. I just thought back to my, and even untreated vision loss. There's certain ones like smoking, excessive alcohol consumption, a head injury. These are all things that I think are standard fare, that if you do these things, you risk a number of different ailments, including dementia. But I didn't realize that by not having social contact, by limiting that, and maybe just burying your head in your phone and not having physical contact or verbal contact or really engaging with people, that could be something that would factor in later in life for dementia. That was a really surprising one. I did not expect that one. There's also ways that you can reduce these challenges. And I'm not just saying go out to the bar and start just high-fiving everybody. One of the other ones that you got to tackle is high blood pressure. It's actually super common, super treatable, and one of the clearest midlife risk factors that is linked to dementia. All in advance of this interview, I was just sitting back thinking, okay, well, let me research this. But here is, if you wanted to start somewhere and you wanted to do something that was practical and in good order, here's a few things you should do. Check your blood pressure. 120 over 80, that matters. If you smoke, you got to stop. Move more. Stand up. Move around the house. If you don't want to go for a walk, you don't want to find a path, that's fine. But at least get up and move around. If you have hearing issues, if you have vision difficulties, those are things that need to get addressed. And again, if you're overweight and you also might be a candidate for something like high cholesterol or diabetes, do try to get that checked. Because again, all of the things that I just mentioned to you are early factors or risk factors that are linked to dementia. There's no perfect first factor for everybody. The best choice is to simply find the one that is the most urgent for you, the easiest to perhaps improve, or maybe the most likely to help when it comes to all the other risks that you're currently dealing with right now. I have a few of those that I need to look at and didn't have the chance to earlier, but we'll definitely do that now. Here's what I will say. We will try to get the doctor a little bit later in the show. We've got a few blank spots in our rundown, so I'll see if I can't sneak a conversation with her here. I'm very lucky, and I say this with all due respect, I'm very lucky that I've been close to somebody who had dementia, so I can speak to it. But if you've had some challenges, I would love to hear from you on this. And I'm not saying you have to get on the phone, but one of the things that I'd love to hear from you is just how did you deal with it? If you were a caregiver, or if it was a mother or a father or somebody who was close to you, because, you know, we talk about the person that's physically dealing with it. The people around in the family, that becomes a full-time job, a full-time responsibility. And you still got to try to live your life. You still got to go to work and you still got to be normal, quote unquote, when in actuality, when you go home for those times that you got to go back and face the music, it's hard. It's the equivalent, I think, of having a child. It really is, except the child happens to be 5'5", or, you know, maybe if it's your father, a little bit taller. And man, it's debilitating to say for sure. And again, I don't want to get you down on a wonderful long weekend Sunday, but I'd love to hear if you've ever had engagement with something like dementia and how this new funding might give you a little bit of hope if you're currently dealing with it, or maybe if it didn't work out in your situation, how that funding would have helped your family and what have you. Okay, we're going to take a break here. On the other side of the break, 3D printing homes. It's amazing that we're even going to bring this topic up. 3D printers about 5 years ago would make something that's big enough for, a mug that might hold your coffee or a little knickknack for your desk. But now they've got 3D printers that are big enough to create a full-sized house. The question that I have, and we're going to ask another doctor, by the way, Srikanta Das is going to stop by. She's with the University of Windsor, no relation to Winter. We're going to ask the question, will this become the new affordable housing? Because again, if you're just thinking about it from a 3D printing perspective, it is just a fraction of the price. I don't know how it would work from a seismic perspective, but I mean, it could be the new affordable way to put a roof over some Canadians' heads. So on the other side of the break, 3D printing homes, is it feasible? We'll get into that next. I'm Rob Fay, and this is Weekends Heard Across the Chorus Radio Network.
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0: Welcome back to the program. There is a housing project in Ontario that is raising some significant eyebrows because the house was created thanks to 3D printing. I repeat, 3D printing. And very, very cool. It's a collaborative effort of Habitat for Humanity, the Bridge Youth Resource Center, Nidus 3D, and of course, the University of Windsor Department of Civil and Environmental Engineering. So a couple of firsts here. It's first time in Canada that houses were printed on site, first multiplex printed in North America, and the first building in North America printed using traditional cement concrete rather than this proprietary mortar mix. So it's a big deal. At the University of Windsor, I keep saying the University of Winter. We'll get there one day, I promise. Maybe I should go back to school myself. Professor Srikanta Das is there and has been looking in on this project, and I would love to ask some questions of the professor. So good morning to you.
20: Good morning, Rob.
0: Well, in its simplest terms, because I think there's a lot of people that are curious, maybe hearing this for the first time, what does 3D printed housing actually mean in practical terms?
20: Oh, it's a robotic construction. So currently the construction is done mostly by human, right? The crew members. So what we're trying to replace is a majority of this crew member with a robot. That's all it is. It's a robot going to go and do most of the work. There are still some work done by human like us, you and me, but most of the work should be done or is done through the robot.
0: So the Windsor and Leamington projects are being described as major firsts in Canada and across North America. Why is this such an important milestone?
20: Oh, this is a new technology. You know, the construction sector has been, I don't know how many years, maybe many decades, has not changed anything. You know, they have been using the same tool, same manual intensive labor process, not very environmentally friendly. There are a lot of wastage. It takes a long time to build something. And of course, it's expensive because the labor intensive and other thing. But so what we're trying to do to cut down all of this construction time, cost of labor, material wastage, and there are other benefits. So this has the potential to revolutionize the construction of the industry through use a big robot to do, I would say, 60-70% of the work of the home construction.
0: So it doesn't take a contractor completely out of the equation, but essentially it makes it maybe cheaper, easier, and faster?
20: Yes, it's not there yet. This technology is still evolving. So right now, also between 60-70% of the construction is done by this. I mean, the whole structure is done by this. So your plumbing, heating, you know, roofing, windows still done the same way we do it now. So that's why it says 60-70%, not 100%. But there are technology coming up. We'll see in 5 to 10 years, people will build a roof with a robot, another robot, not the same robot. It will put the windows through another robot. So it's coming. It's just a step one of the robotic construction.
0: I'd be very curious, Doctor, about things like testing for strength and, you know, some tougher conditions. What have you learned so far about how these buildings hold up in the real conditions?
20: Oh, yeah. That's all. We have done lots of tests. So University of Windsor has the biggest, the tallest and the largest testing lab in Canada. So we have tested the full-scale wall. We tested the beam. We haven't tested the column yet, but we are going to do it. Right now, we are printing another building on campus at the University of Windsor, which is 3-story high. So part of that project, which is funded by FedDev Ontario, so we are testing full scale again, a lot of new walls, a lot of beams, columns, and everything. So it's been tested, and I have lots of publication, you know, technical paper on that. If you're interested, I can send it to you. There is no question, better material than the regular concrete we use, because this concrete is very high strength. It's like between 50 and 60 MPa, whereas the regular concrete would be between 30 and 40 MPa.
0: Dr. Srikanta Das is with the University of Windsor, joining us here on Weekends, heard across the Chorus Radio Network. I got to think, if let's say everything goes to plan and we start to see the evolution of this technology, I think of remote areas, northern areas, indigenous communities where traditional construction is really difficult and really expensive. I know that people think about doing this in urban areas, but would this not be a great tool to use in the burbs?
20: Yeah, so, you know, the technology or implication or application of this technology has to start from somewhere, right? So easy way to start was in the urban area. That's what we do during the pandemic time in 2020 in collaboration with the Habitat for Humanity, which was funded by CMSC. Now we're doing another one on campus, which is also University of Windsor campus, which is like funded by FedDev. But I'm in negotiation or discussion with an indigenous community to take it to their community. Yeah, you're right. This technology is probably better suitable for remote and indigenous community. There has to be partnership. That's what I'm looking for, the partnership between our indigenous community and us. So once I figure that out, once we get some funding from some source of government or the CMSC, you know, FedDev or other sources, yeah, we'll go for that. That's my next target, yes.
0: So let's say hypothetically, and I'm just going to put a big round number out there. Let's say for a regular house, it costs $100,000. How much would it cost if you were to use a 3D technology? How much of a reduction would you say? If a regular house is $100,000, a 3D house would be blank.
20: Okay, so if we compare the timber house, which is most of our residential homes made of wood, right? So this is not wood house. This is different, you know, it's much stronger, much resistant to wind, flood, and everything. Still, we made a lot of saving in Leamington House. So I don't know the exact number. Habitat for Humanity has it, but my guess is we saved about 20-30% there, even though Yeah, but that project was done during pandemic where all the supply chain was disrupted. So and we're doing the one now, which is also we believe we will be able, the one we're doing now is a net zero housing. 3D printed house is the first one in the world, will be the net zero 3D printed house, 3-story high. And we're hoping to save between 20 to 30%. We don't know yet because the building has not been done. So once it's done, we can give you the better math.
0: And I'm just looking at some of the pictures that you guys were kind enough to send to me. There is an external wall. There's an internal wall. There are beams. So this isn't just slabs of concrete that have been, you know, gently placed on top of each other. This is a very similar structure. It kind of looks like a modern day brick, if you will.
20: Yes. Yeah, that's exactly right, Rob. So it's a, you know, the concrete brick, not the clay brick, the we call concrete block is the building is done similar way the concrete block is, building is done. If you look at the most of the residential building, like, you know, the factories and the, you know, Costco's and the, they have those walls, right? And the superstore. So this is kind of similar. Instead of using the block, we're using the robot to do the same work as the block does. It's a concrete building. It is not a timber building. You're right that way. Yes.
0: Very interesting technology. Doctor, I'm so glad that you stopped by to talk about it today. And I'll provide a link on my social media so that people can take a peek at it. But more than anything, thank you for your time, especially on a long weekend Sunday. Let's speak again in the future.
20: Okay. Thank you very much, Rob. Thank you. Have a good day.
0: My pleasure. Bye. You as well. Dr. Srikanta Das stopping by to talk about 3D printed housing. Very impressive. Very cool. And again, we've seen 3D printing. This is not new technology, but on this scale is what I think makes it really engaging, is in the fact that you're looking at a way to create housing that, as he said, could be 25 to 30% more affordable than the standard way to build. And this isn't trying to undercut those who build houses. This is just an alternate way to maybe provide a basic style house for people in areas that maybe don't have that luxury right now, which is why they partnered with Habitat for Humanity, which is why they're potentially looking at northern regions and indigenous areas or places that really don't have the luxuries that some of us take for granted. I think it's a really interesting conversation. So I'll post that on my social media feed at Twitter, at Rob Fay. Have a look if you get the chance. And again, love to have you as a part of the conversation. All right, we'll take a break here, working our way towards the top of the hour. News, weather, traffic coming in your way. Everything relevant to your Saturday morning. On the other side, summer is also fast approaching. And students who are crossing the stage to get their degrees and their certificates are having a tough time finding a gig. We're going to talk with a capital investment company about how students can navigate those choppy waters next. I'm Rob Fay. This is Weekends here on the Chorus Radio Network.
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10: This is Global News. It is 7 o'clock. I'm Zach Ferguson. It is minus 1 degree, heading up to 14 today and then up to 18 tomorrow. More than 6 months after being ordered back to the classrooms by the Alberta government, teachers say their concerns are still not being addressed. Delegates representing teachers from across the province are in Calgary this weekend for the annual Teachers Alberta Association Representative Assembly. Global's Drew Stemmick reports.
26: Hundreds of educators are in Calgary this weekend discussing ways they can advocate the provincial government to address what they feel are the biggest issues in classrooms today. Earlier this week, the provincial government recommitted its goal to provide school boards with $200 million in order to hire 1,400 new teachers. Schilling says one-time hiring sprees don't address systematic shortfalls. In a statement, the province called the union out of touch, saying we're responding directly to teacher concerns, and despite the noise from the union leaders, our government is focused on delivering real results for everyday teachers who work hard to deliver a world-class education. For teachers themselves, beyond classroom sizes, the implementation of AI tools is becoming a serious concern. And while some may view these issues as an Alberta problem, the Canadian Teachers Federation, which regularly surveys educators across the country, says it doesn't matter what province you're in, these issues are being felt everywhere. Drew Stremick, Global News.
10: The Alberta Medical Association says another patient has died while waiting for care at a major hospital. Dr. Brian Wurzbaugh, president of the AMA, says the man arrived at Edmonton's Royal Alexandra Hospital on May 8th and died several hours later in a waiting room. Alberta Health Services says it is investigating and can't release further details due to privacy reasons. Alberta's premier is defending her government's choice to appeal the court's decision that went against the Stay Free Alberta Separatist petition, saying it's in the name of protecting the citizen and Initiative Act. Earlier in the week, an Alberta judge quashed the separatist petition, saying the provincial government had a duty to consult with First Nations and that the petition never should have been issued. Danielle Smith on 880 CHED, your province premier, says the citizen initiative process is supposed to be permissive.
27: And there are 700,000 people who on one side or the other have said that they want to have this discussion about Alberta's place in Canada. And so for a single unelected Trudeau-appointed judge to come in and say you can't do that without Indigenous consultation first, I think that upends the entire act, because how is a group of well-meaning citizens supposed to even meet that bar? They can't.
10: Smith says it is a bar the UCP government needs to meet, but only if a petition is successful. BC's provincial health officer says a Canadian is isolating in the province after a presumptive positive hantavirus test. The individual had been on board the cruise ship that was the scene of the hantavirus outbreak. In a news conference yesterday, Dr. Bonnie Henry said that the person is part of a couple from the Yukon who were isolating and developed mild symptoms Thursday. Moving into 880 Ched Sports, the Montreal Canadiens, who defeated the Tampa Bay Lightning in seven games in their first-round playoff series, are going the distance again in the second round. The visiting Buffalo Sabres rallied from a 3-1 first-period deficit last night to thump the host Canadiens 8-3 to force a seventh and deciding game in their series. Moving to 880 Ched weather, we do have a sunny morning upcoming in Edmonton, and we will see a 30% chance of showers this afternoon as we hit a high of 14 degrees. Tonight, though, that chance of showers will persist in an overnight low of 3. Tomorrow, a 30% chance of showers and a high of 18 degrees. Tuesday, 18 again as our high with some sun and clouds. Wednesday, high of 15 with some sun and clouds. But right now in Edmonton, we're sitting at minus 1 degree. I'm Zach Ferguson. Your next scheduled newscast will be at 8 on 880 Ched.
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0: Sam lived in St. Louis, where it's always hot and sticky during the summer. And when it's hot and sticky, a good business to get into is selling ice cream. So Sam bought a franchise ice cream shop and then a few more. And pretty soon he had numerous stores right across town selling tasty, cool treats. Except Sam had one major competitor, Ted Drews. Ted owned and operated his own ice cream store, a store that was always crazy busy, with clients buying Ted's famous frozen custard treat that was so thick it was called concrete. Now, Ted was really happy just having his one big location and had no interest in franchising. Sam saw real value in creating a treat similar to concrete, but made some of his own modifications, including adding other special ingredients that required Sam to then develop and patent a special machine to make his version of the treats effortlessly. The rest is history. Today, over 35 years later, the treat Samuel Temperato concocted for his 67 Dairy Queen locations in St. Louis, and then was launched worldwide by Dairy Queen, sells hundreds of millions of units every year around the world. And whenever people credit Sam for coming up with it, Sam always points to Ted Drews for the inspiration that became the DQ Blizzard. The DQ Blizzard is a great idea because taking inspiration from others while giving them credit is just good business ethics. Today's the day. Take action with your great idea. Go to todaysgreatidea.com.
2: You know, FIFA is a big deal. You know, it's going to bring a lot of tourism, a lot of activity. And so I do think that hospitality is still an attractive place to be in Canada, especially for this summer. I still think that you have seasonal hiring around stuff like accounting. You know, no matter what's going on with the economy, taxes still need to get paid. And so you are still seeing demand in and around industries like that. And then I think that, you know, for Canada broadly, there is hopefully going to be a certain commodity or resources renaissance, of sorts, partially because some amount of inflation is causing a big demand for oil, big demand for gold and minerals, and Canada's making investments in and around that sector. So as I said before, there's some uncertainty, but there's still going to be a lot of opportunity, and people got to go where the growth is. And those are some of the things that that are top of mind right now.
3: So there's always this kind of conception about being a part-timer or being a contract worker and that you're not full-time, so you're not truly invested in by the organization. I'm curious to know, beyond that maybe misconception, why is the shift happening where we're seeing more part-timers and more contract workers? Is that simply because they don't want to pay benefits, or is this a shift that's likely to last?
2: You know, I think the shift is probably driven partially by the businesses, partially by the team members themselves. From the business perspective, again, going back to this theme of uncertainty, when you have more uncertainty, the hiring a part-time or contract worker gives you more flexibility. If you're not sure what business is going to be like 6 months from now, hiring a part-time or contract worker allows you to maybe test someone out, test growth without the added restriction and commitment that comes with a full-time hire. Part of the thinking, I think, as well, is that people's own lifestyles are also, to some extent, also more interested in contract or part-time work. That's part of it. I'm not saying that's the whole reason by any means, but I think that there's sort of changing ideas in society about what a job looks like. It's not just sort of that people have the same job for 20 years and it's full-time and they do a 9-to-5. People like more flexibility. So it's a bit of both, I think.
3: Hash Abelhosen is the Chief Growth Officer at Merchant Growth, joining me here on Weekends Across the Chorus Radio Network. You said something that I thought was really intriguing. You said that there's a bigger issue underneath the headline number two, as Canada's businesses' productivity declines. I would love for you to flesh this out. Are we at risk of adding jobs without really improving competitiveness? And what would need to change for that to improve?
2: Yeah, I'm glad you asked. I think with a lot of the discourse around productivity, affordability, our economic growth in Canada, productivity really is at the heart of it. And it is the silent disease that I think has been ailing us as a country for many years. And when you look at how our productivity has evolved as a country versus the United States, our productivity is actually down over the past 10 years, while the U.S. is up 10%. And that productivity really drives competitiveness, drives job creation. It really is at the core. And if you peel the layers back, there's a couple things driving that. One is access to capital. And the reality is, for small businesses, they are often too big to be served within a normal branch environment at a bank, but too small to be served in the commercial banking arm. So they often just go unaddressed. Where our business comes in, and where we found the opportunity, and where we're able to really hopefully move the needle for the Canadian economy, is we have found a way to serve businesses and give them the capital that they need so they can make the investments. They can invest in the equipment, invest in the software to actually make them more competitive both locally and internationally. And then, of course, you have things like regulation, you have things like taxes, and you have things like the ability for business owners to retain more of the capital that they earn and use that to reinvest and grow their business on an ongoing basis. So yeah, I think productivity is a underreported challenge. And one of the things that we are doing to try to move that needle is really attack it right at the heart of it, which is get capital to the entrepreneurs that need it and know how to deploy it in their business best.
3: Right now, you're looking at small businesses, and I've been an owner of a small business. I owned a restaurant a couple of years ago, and one of the biggest problems that I had was trying to define what I was to the banks and to financiers, and it was always a challenge because one wanted more, one didn't think I qualified, and I think communication is a big part of this, Hash, and just letting these small businesses know how they can flourish and what they've got to do, because usually, as a small business owner, I got tight, and I didn't hire, and I didn't spend,
2: That's right.
3: In essence, when I look back, maybe if I did spend and push through that wall, I would have been more successful.
2: You experiencing what a lot of the business owners that work with us experience. And again, when you confront the traditional banking system, a process of getting a loan might take months. And so even though you might be successful, you know, you often need that capital maybe now. You know, maybe there's an opportunity that exists today to expand your business and serve a client that's not going to be around a couple of weeks from now. They're going to go to somewhere else. Or you're tight on cash flow and you know, you've experienced it before, you never want to be there again. So you decide just to hold off. The question of like whether you could ultimately get a loan from a bank is one question, but there's also the question of how long it takes. And you know, months is not the time scale that most business owners have to wait, let alone the time investment required. So again, going back to a theme of uncertainty, it's a different form of uncertainty. It's a different form of access to capital. It's a different way that you can invest in your people, in your business, et cetera.
3: Merchantgrowth.com is where you could find Hash and his company, financing built for small businesses. Hash, it's kind of like the house that Jack built. If the small business is good, then the hiring can happen. Then those students getting their degrees can actually get a job. So it all works in synchronicity, doesn't it?
2: Yeah, absolutely. Maybe this will encourage you to get back into the business and entrepreneurship game.
3: Not in restaurants, I can tell you that much, but Hash, the conversation's valued. And again, we couldn't have picked a better time. Middle of May is when a lot of people are having their commencements and getting ready for their grad. So hopefully this conversation stimulates people to focus in the right areas and get things done. So thank you for the time today. Let's keep in contact.
2: Thank you. Really appreciate it.
3: That was Hash Abelhusen, Chief Growth Officer at Merchant Growth, taking us to the break. When we come back, are late night talk shows still relevant beyond a couple of social media clips? We'll talk about that next. 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
19: Hey, Roms. I was lucky enough to be one of the final guests on our friend Stephen Colbert's show over on our rival network, CBS. On Monday night, I was joined by a fellow late-night host, Jimmy Kimmel, John Oliver, and Seth Meyers. There we are there. It was so fun. It was super fun. We love our friend Stephen Colbert's show over on our rival network, CBS. On Monday night, I was joined by a fellow late night host, Jimmy Kimmel, John Oliver, and Seth Meyers. There we are there. It was so fun. It was super fun.

our faces of late night television. And I'm not going to get into the reason that Stephen Colbert is leaving. Again, you can talk about Paramount and Donald Trump and all those conspiracy theories, and may they be right, may they be wrong. But I got a question for you this morning. Late night talk shows are still around, but my question is, do they have the same grip on culture that they used to? I don't think they do anymore. And I think that's because the whole media world has changed around them. Audiences are getting smaller. The attention span is getting shorter. And people no longer wait until 11:30 in the evening to hear what everybody is talking about. Now we just scroll and look for the sound bites. For a long time, and maybe I'm going to show a little bit of my gray hair in this conversation, but late night was one of those places where the country gathered. You'd get the big political jokes. You'd get the celebrity interview. The host would shape the conversation for the next morning. It was a really big deal. And if you got booked on one of those shows as a celebrity or an aspiring comedian or what have you, it really meant something. It's almost like it was kind of like the stamp of relevance. But now a lot of that has moved to clips and podcasting and YouTube and social media and whatever can get shared first. And that is the reason that this is becoming a bigger problem for late night. It's competing in a world that it wasn't really built for. Shows are still trying to do that full hour of content in a world that really only wants 45 seconds of it. The best joke, the sharpest moment, the most emotional part of the interview, those are the parts that survive online, and the rest really gets skipped or clipped or just outright ignored. So the show itself has become less important than the piece of it that will get posted the next day. So that has changed the business. I mean, I was trying to do a ranking, and I'll get into ranking late night hosts in a moment, but hosts used to be larger than life figures. Now, essentially, they're just content generators. They still have the talent. They're very good at what they do. But the audience no longer treats them like it's must-watch television. People don't organize their nights around late night anymore. They consume it when they want, where they want, and that is just if they even see it at all. And honestly, a part of the reason is that the tone has shifted too. Late night used to be, and I don't want to sound like the old curmudgeon-y guy, oh, it's better than the old day, but late night used to feel like it was almost like a release valve, a place where, you know, you had some really smart comedy and it kind of met up with current events in a way that felt fresh. I actually think it's now way too overproduced, too dependent on the same political beats over and over and over and over again. And when that format gets stale, viewers in today's world, they just move on. And they don't have to stay loyal just because the show is famous. The other issue for me when it comes to late night is trust. Audiences have become way more selective about who they listen to. And a lot of people now get their commentary from comedians or independent creators, live streamers who are a lot more direct. They don't have the polish of the radio guy or the late night guy. And that's a problem for us, not for them. Late night can feel like it's speaking at people instead of with them. And in this environment, that is a really big deal. It is one of my, not to put myself on nearly the level that these gentlemen are on, but it's one of the challenges that I face. Am I too refined? Am I too radio? Am I not conversing with you? Am I not just the guy sitting over there in the passenger seat? I don't ever want to be too polished. And so I don't think that the real story is whether or not late night is dead, but it's that it's no longer the center of conversation the way that it used to be. It's still kind of there. It's part of the landscape, but it's no longer the place that culture goes to first. And maybe that's the biggest shift of all. Is the power moved from the program to the platform? It doesn't mean that people stop liking comedy. It just means that they found other places to get it. And once that happened, late night really had to fight and had to fight a lot harder to stay relevant. And in some ways, it's just never caught up. So in doing my research, obviously, you've got the big four, the big five, depending on how deep you want to go here. You got Stephen Colbert, whose show ends at the end of this coming week. You got Jimmy Kimmel Live, who goes back and forth with Donald Trump all the time. You got The Tonight Show with the lighthearted Jimmy Fallon. You've got The Daily Show, which I think is brilliant. And you,

0: if you want to stretch, you can go into Late Night with Seth Meyers or Last Week Tonight with John Oliver. You're probably like, boy, there's a lot of shows out there. Yeah, there still are like five or six key shows. But I was trying to think, okay, before this digital influence, before Fallon and Kimmel and The Daily Show, could you rank your top three all time? And I won't even allow you to get to number one because the king is still Johnny Carson, still the gold standard, defined modern late night and turned it into a national institution. And you know what? There's probably a lot of people out there 30 and under who have no idea who I'm talking about. They don't know who Ed McMahon is. Johnny Carson, maybe they've seen him on a late night infomercial. But to me, was the guy that really revolutionized late night. And you waited up for Johnny. The next one is kind of debatable, and I would love to hear from you on this. Hit me up on my socials at Rob Fay, or of course, you can always email me, rob.fay@chorusent.com. I wasn't sure if I was going to go Jay Leno or David Letterman, but maybe as a kid that grew up in Toronto on the East Coast, I'm going to go Letterman's way. I always found David Letterman to be super sharp, kind of that subversive style that changed what late night could be. Jay Leno was more mainstream. He was like the prime network guy. And what's interesting is after he stepped away, remember when he stepped away and then Conan O'Brien stepped in and then Jay Leno wanted his show back. And then they pitched Conan over to some, I can't even remember what the TV outlet was. But Jay Leno, I think, actually hurt his overall legacy by doing that. He had a huge reach. He had broad appeal. But again, if you were to ask me to rank my top three, it's Carson, Letterman, and then Jay Leno. Do any of the currents find their way? Like, do any of the currents go above Steve Allen and Jack Parr? Absolutely. I think the guy that's leaving this coming week, you could easily put in the top five. Stephen Colbert, one of the most influential modern hosts. And the reason is not just was he funny and not just was he great at interviewing, but he had the political chops. Some have it, some don't. Letterman used to stay away from the politics. I mean, he'd have a couple of zingers, but he'd be more into like the live main lifestyle stuff, the top 10 lists and what have you. Colbert went right at him. A guy that I don't think gets enough credit or underappreciated is Jon Stewart. More satirical than conventional as far as like being a host or an anchor, but his impact on political comedy is massive. So again, I don't think that there is the death of late night television, but the way in which it is consumed is so very, very different in 2026 and will likely be different in the future. It must be tough to write for now because now you're writing for the YouTube clip. You're writing for the stuff that you're going to find on Instagram. You're not necessarily writing for the guy that's going to stay up till 11 o'clock or 11:30. But one of the giants in the industry is stepping away. I think the last day is the 21st, if memory serves me correct. It's already been recorded, so it is literally right around the corner. But I'd love to hear from you on this, and we'll talk about it more. We'll take a break here for your news, your weather, your traffic, everything relevant to that Sunday long weekend morning. When we come back, have we left our remote parts of Canada disconnected on purpose? Had a guest last week, or a couple of weeks ago now, by the name of Amadeo Bernardi. He's the founder of Canada's Rural and Remote Broadband Community. We're going to get into why so many parts of Canada are left unconnected. Is there more to it than we're letting on? We'll talk to Amadeo about that next.
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10: A beloved 75-year-old man washing up, getting ready for bed, is brutally beaten and killed. 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
0: We had a conversation a couple weeks ago with Amadeo Bernardi. He's Canadian Tech and Infrastructure Strategy Consultant, and he's best known for his work in rural and remote broadband connectivity. He's the founder and the organizer of the Canadian Rural and Remote Broadband Community. To you, my friend, I say good morning.
12: Good morning, Rob.
0: I don't think a lot of Canadians realize just how bad our remote broadband really was. Can you describe it for those who were taken aback but are wondering what's next? What's the future?
12: It's still a challenge, especially in those remote locations. And sure, people can say, well, hey, Starlink's a great solution. And it is, absolutely it is. But in speaking to one of the chiefs I work with for a remote nation, it's really expensive. So yeah, sure, Starlink can connect a community, but the costs are expensive. Now, apparently Starlink is dropping its costs, and there's rumors as to why they're doing all that. Is it sustainable? And then it brings up the challenges of data sovereignty. All this information is heading up into space and over to someone that we know has challenges politically. So for indigenous communities in Canada's far north, challenging to build fiber to them. You can build fiber. In some areas, the ice will rip the fiber out. So it's extremely expensive undertaking. I'm working with Haida Gwaii, and we just got funding to put a large armored subsea fiber cable under the Heckett Strait to try to give them a semblance of resiliency so they can carry on their business both locally and globally.
0: You can only imagine that would take me down a completely different thought process here. But I want to talk about the funding of the politics, because I think the government's talk about closing this digital divide. And I think if memory serves me correctly, they even put a number on it of 2030. But the realities on the ground are different. So how should communities in some of these more remote corners talk to their MPs or their MLA or their band council to try to turn these promises into shovel-ready projects?
12: The very first thing, and as you mentioned, make sure you're talking to your members of government, to the agencies that you work with, and don't assume that a project that was announced 3 years ago is actually going to get done, let alone done by 2030. What we're seeing across the industry, and it's very public, you're seeing that the large telcos have their own pressures, and they're looking to either slow down or de-scope projects. For a variety of reasons, strategic, but economical. And so you really need to have those, pardon the pun, lines of communication open with government. The CRTC is opening a broadband fund, Indigenous Stream. So they're taking comments. But again, that takes time to get going and to see the funds flowing. I think, you know, if I use some provinces, i.e. Ontario had a goal of everyone connected by this past year, end of 25, and then that slid out to 2028. You know, there's always unintended consequences and challenges, and I think 2030 in of itself is a stretch. So, yeah, continue talking. I've talked to far too many communities that push back and say, no, we're all taken care of. It's taken care of. And I'm like, no, it's not. It's actually not happening. Either the company that got the funding is gone, the company that got the funding is doing something somewhere else, or no one actually ever picked up that bucket of funding. So it hasn't happened yet. So don't assume you're getting connected and make sure you're having those conversations.
0: You brought up big telecom and them recalibrating on the fly, which sometimes is at the expense of these rural communities. But I'm curious to know where local independent operators and maybe even community-owned networks fit in. Is there a spot for them, and can municipalities pivot towards them?
12: Yeah, actually, you know, it used to be that that was a great solution. It was, and I believe it still is, those small to mid-size ISPs and community-owned service providers that are the lifeblood of getting these rural remote locations connected. Unfortunately, as a result of the funding regimes of the past few years, they sort of favored and tended more towards, you know, groups that could roll out across many locations. And that reduced the incentive and increased the risk for those small to medium-sized communities or ISPs to invest and roll out into these areas. What I'm seeing now is sort of a renaissance of that. And as we see that the large carriers are pulling back and these opportunities are presenting themselves and the buckets of money are probably becoming available again, I'm hoping that we'll see communities and those community-based and regional ISPs jumping back in to really try to plug those locations and make it a going concern. It's one thing to build it. It's one thing to get the 100% capital funding from government if that's available. It's another thing to operate it. It's the cost of operating these rural, remote, and Indigenous communities that are incredibly expensive, and it always makes it a challenge for the communities to make it sustainable.
0: Amadeo Bernardi is the founder and organizer of the Canadian Rural and Remote Broadband Community, joining us here on Weekends Across the Course Radio Network. Okay, so we're talking about connectivity, but let's talk about the result of not having it. And I'd really like to focus in on healthcare. And this is something, Amadeo, that we talked about last time that did generate a lot of interest from the listeners. Without that reliable connectivity, we're talking about doctor's appointments, pharmacy orders, specialists that are harder to access. This is a problem in healthcare, and this is why this should be perhaps a little more up the list of things to do than maybe we've acknowledged.
12: Yeah, you know, it was after that interview, I was talking to some colleagues, and one in particular is focused on this area. And he told me, he calls it healthcare on the edge. It's essentially these healthcare organizations that are trying to get reliable, robust, affordable connectivity out into these rural remote communities so that it can extend the healthcare network to your house. And I think I mentioned on the last interview, it avoids you having to, you know, in case of where we live, communities I used to live in, it can be 4 or 5 hours, 8 hours to that regional health center just to get something that, if we had the connectivity, could be diagnosed at home or within the community by specialists that are a distance away.
0: One more question for you, Amadeo, and I really do appreciate and value your time. If you could give one piece of advice to a parent in a remote community who's worried that their kid's education and maybe even their future job prospects is being left behind because of poor internet of all things, what would that person do today to start pushing for change?
12: Talk to your local elected officials.
0: But isn't that crazy as you think of the answer for this, that parents right now are concerned that their kids can't even get a proper education because of this? And I know that we're thinking of Starlink as an option and why are we laying fiber under straits across British Columbia? But the reality is, in its simplest form, is this almost feels at this point in 2026 that it should be a fundamental right for every child to be able to have access to internet so that they can get an education.
12: Yes. In 2019, when we launched our first conference, it was an underlying statement of internet access, robust, reliable internet access should be a right and considered a utility. And we're still fighting our way towards that. I know that if the internet goes down at home, everything stops. It's different now, right? I mean, doesn't matter if the TV doesn't work, but if your internet connection goes down. And my wife was a teacher, taught through COVID, had to do the home, do it from home with all the students at home. And we saw firsthand the impacts of a community that does not have internet connectivity for their kids. And I saw so many Indigenous communities that I worked with had to shut everything down. They couldn't teach the kids. They couldn't bus them anywhere. They lost a year. They lost 2 years. And we still have that. We still have communities. COVID's got nothing to do with it anymore. We still have communities that don't have this reliable connectivity and can't do this remote learning or can't do it reliably.
0: Amadeo, it's a great conversation, and it's one that we're just going to have to keep banging the drum on until we see some movement. But your insight and your expertise on this is second to none. So thank you for the time today. It was valued.
12: I appreciate it, Rob.
0: Always a great conversation when Amadeo Bernardi stops by. All right, very quick break here. When we come back, the Bank of Canada has said something bold. They say that AI is reshaping jobs, not eliminating them. We'll talk about that next.
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0: Welcome back to the program. I love talking AI. There's no doubt about it. It is the future, as the kids say. So let's talk about the said future. Well, Francis Sims from the Faculty of Applied Sciences and Technology out at Humber, kind enough to join me. Francis, good morning to you.
32: Good morning, Rob.
0: Well, I'm going to start with, I know that you sent over a number of topics that I was so very grateful for, but I'm going to start with the one that was kind of tucked away at the bottom, talking about the Bank of Canada, saying that AI isn't wiping out jobs just yet, but it is changing the way that work gets done. And the biggest pressure might be landing first on younger workers and entry-level roles. What do you think about this?
32: Yeah, so the Bank of Canada said that 12% of Canadian firms reported using AI in 2025. So I think the adoption in Canada is slower than it is in the United States. So, you know, the Bank of Canada is saying, you know, stop panicking and start adapting, that it's reshaping work and not eliminating it. But I think the story is complicated, to your point, that there's a shortage of workers in some of these places, and it, you know, what their companies are looking to do is potentially use AI to augment that, as opposed to hiring that 22-year-old fresh out of university or college. And so the story is, it's really, really a little bit messy, I think, because although companies are not laying off people, they're saying the employees are using them to adapt. What it also means is they may not be hiring new people. And so it's kind of buried, right, I think, in those stats.
0: One of the things that we're going to talk about, and I think it bleeds in perfectly, is unions. Because I know that right now there's clouds in the distance, for lack of a better phrase, Francis. So the fact that right now it seems like everybody's learning about AI, some are ahead of the curve, but I think in generalities we're learning. But there's got to be at some place some legislation down the road that's going to have to deal with AI and the way that these companies are rolling it out. Am I wrong to say that?
32: Oh, no, you're 100% right. In fact, Unifor, UFCW and QP met with Minister Solomon recently, And they asked for legislation that requires employers to consult before AI rollouts. And the reason is as follows. If a manufacturing environment like goes down, it closes, well, then the government usually steps in and helps to come up with a model where everybody's retrained, right? Or people get a package or something like that. But what happens when it's like 5 or 10% of the workforce in every single sector? And I think what the unions are seeing is that that potentially happening, and it may just quietly happen in organizations. And if the government's not there in front putting some policy in place, they're concerned that that's going to have a real devastating impact for Canadians across the country. And interestingly, when they met with the minister, it was the next day Minister Solomon announced the new AI and Labor Advisory Council. So I think that's part of the reason why we're seeing this AI strategy being really, really delayed in coming out, is because the government's realizing, you know, they announced that they were going to have this out basically by the end of last year, and it's still not out yet. And I think the big part is that there's a whole bunch missing around labor and trust, right? We're seeing lots of issues there with AI as well. So yeah, it's a little bit unnerving for a lot of Canadians, because what they don't know, they hear the horror stories about what AI could do in terms of replacing people's jobs, but nobody really knows if that's fear-mongering or if that's really going to happen.
0: Yeah, you know, and what's funny is the government's invested in this, aren't they? There was an article this week in the National Observer reporting that Ottawa spent more than $800 million on AI technology, and that's just since 2023. And this is interesting. I remember we did a story a couple of months ago on the CRA starting to use AI and starting to help with some of these high-risk users and getting their taxes done. Ottawa's committed. They've kind of gone pot heavy on this, haven't they?
32: Yeah, $800 million, maybe up to $1 billion soon. And I mean, that money is going into basically building the infrastructure. Your previous guest talked about infrastructure to rural and indigenous communities. It's expensive to do that. A lot of that money is going into building these data centers. Like Sam Altman, who owns OpenAI, is spending reportedly about $2 billion a year on building these data centers. So it's a lot of money. I'm happy to see the government is taking an initiative. But the reality is that we need to make sure we take advantage of that, because the problem is when you buy a new server rack that has the latest AI server blade in it, well, it starts reducing its value the moment you take it out of the box. It's like buying a car when you buy a new car off the lot. Well, if you go and return that car, you don't get all the money back. And so you better enjoy it and use it while you can. And so I think it's great the government's doing this, but we really have to make sure that there's some benefit to Canadians that's coming out.
0: Francis Sims from the Faculty of Applied Sciences and Technology out at Humber, joining us here on Weekends, heard across the Chorus Radio Network. Out here in Vancouver, there was a big announcement by TELUS that said that they were going to build a number of data centers that were focused on artificial intelligence. I think one was in Kamloops and two were Vancouver sites. This is a big deal, obviously, and there are some benefits. I mean, it keeps Canada at the forefront of this conversation, but it uses a ton of power. And already, Francis is getting some blowback from some.
32: Yeah, some reports are a large data center might use, you know, anywhere from like 1 to 10 swimming pools, Olympic-sized swimming pools worth of power every single day. So the problem we have, though, is that story is not, there's not a ton of research out there that has a lot of facts in it. It's everybody has a slightly different perspective. Now, what TELUS says they're going to do, I think in Vancouver, is they're going to take, the reason you use so much water is because you have to cool the data center, right? As a server gets hot, you know, like you might have an old style radiator in your house, well, that radiator might heat the house by heating the water, right, in the pipes, or cool the water, the same thing. But what TELUS says they're going to do is they're going to take the heat that's generated and put it back into the Vancouver heating system in some capacity, and they call it a closed loop system. That's great, but that technology is not 100% proven yet. So I think there's a lot of great ideas out there, but the bottom line is that right now data centers consume a lot of water every single day. And I think that's why we're seeing a lot of pushback from places all over the world, because when we're hearing about droughts with climate change and things like that, people are worried that they're not going to have enough water. And the water they need is actually the clean water that we drink, because if you use like just seawater, well, it corrodes the pipes in the data center. So they need exactly the same water that we need to drink every single day.
0: Boy, I never would have put those two together. It's one of the reasons we love having you on. Francis, I'd be remiss if I didn't bring this up. There is obviously a bill right now, Bill C-16. This is a Commons Justice Committee amending it to cover nearly nude images that are being created by AI software, Grok-generated images on X earlier this year. I know that they've got to do this, but is there any way they're going to be able to contain this at this point?
32: Yeah, so I think what's interesting is when this happened, like in December timeframe, January timeframe with Grok, which is the Elon Musk AI tool, it was basically creating images where it was undressing people. You'd upload a profile picture of somebody in a suit, and it would create a very explicit image of them undressing. Not really allowed in Canada, not allowed at all. But the problem is that the Canadian law didn't have any teeth, really. It wasn't until this European law said, well, we're going to basically start to fine you, Elon Musk, and the fines are going to be percentages of your global revenue, did he pay attention. And so the bottom line is that the law that I think they're looking at is going to have some real teeth. So that, when they do something like this, they can go after them and actually make it hurt. Because until they hit the bottom line for these companies, it's very difficult for them to hold them to account. And I'm hoping that's what this law changes.
0: I hope it does, too, because it's unbelievable, and it just inundates your feed, and it's pretty off-putting. So, Francis, we covered a lot in a short period of time, but I do value your time, and enjoy the rest of your long weekend. Thank you for today.
32: Yeah, you too. So happy to be on with you, Rob. Take care.
0: Me as well. Francis Sim, Associate Dean of Information and Communication Technology out at Humber Polytechnic, taking us to the break. Love to hear from you on any of those topics that we covered here. At Rob Faye is where you can find me on social media. That is R-O-B, F as in Frank, A-I. Or, of course, on email, rob.faye@chorusent.com. All right, news, weather, traffic, everything relevant to your Sunday long weekend coming up in just a matter of seconds when you and I get back on the other side of the break. There is a California court that has banned the famous Cars for Kid jingle because of false advertising. Turns out that the money in cars donated to Cars for Kids wasn't going to the place that we all thought it would be going to. We'll talk about that story and much more next. I'm Rob Faye. 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
16: This is Global News. It is 8 o'clock. I'm Zach Ferguson. It is 2 degrees, heading up to 14 today and then up to 18 tomorrow. The Alberta Medical Association says another patient has died while waiting for care at a major hospital. This comes following the death of 44-year-old Prashant Srikumar last December after he waited for nearly 8 hours at Edmonton's Grey Nuns Community Hospital. Canadian Press reporter Lisa Laporte has the details.
17: AMA President Dr. Brian Wurzba says the man arrived at Edmonton's Royal Alexandra Hospital on May 8th and died several hours later in a waiting room. Alberta Health Services says it's investigating and can't release further details due to privacy reasons.
16: The provincial government announced after Srikumar's death it was creating a program in which physicians would help triage patients. Wurzba says that it's still not in place. Following a landmark energy agreement between the federal and Alberta government, Premier Danielle Smith says the potential new oil pipeline has several hurdles before shovels will hit the ground. The province's target to get pipeline construction started is 2027, but Smith says it could take years to navigate through hoops like environment design and engineering. On top of that, consultations need to happen with major oil sands producers to reduce emissions through the Pathways Project. Smith says on 880 CHED, your province or premier, the wheels are in motion, though.
18: We now have the ability to use some of that CO2 for enhanced oil recovery that was already pre-announced. And then looking at being technology agnostic about how the next 10 megatons are going to be reduced, because they are looking at small modular reactors, they're looking at geothermal. They're looking at other ways that they might be able to reduce emissions. And you need to give enough runway to the companies to develop the technologies.
16: Smith says that she's hopeful plan for emissions reductions will come quickly as the July 1st deadline approaches for a pipeline proposal. The annual Alberta Teachers Association Representative Assembly has gathered this weekend in Calgary to discuss ways to advance and advocate the provincial government to address what they feel are the biggest issues in classrooms today. The big focus is the shortage of teachers in Alberta schools. Earlier this week, the province recommitted its goal to provide school boards with $200 million to hire 1,400 new teachers, something the ATA believes doesn't address systematic shortfalls. And according to Parent Dan Yevick, the teacher shortage is only one of the main concerns.
20: I heard cell phones were going to be banned, but then, yeah, he needs it for all his schoolwork at school. The classroom sizes, the amount of kids in class and stuff like that, yeah.
16: Overcrowding and the use of AI in classrooms has also been a concern among teachers, not only in the province, but across Canada. And BC's provincial health officer says a Canadian is isolating in the province after a presumptive positive hantavirus test. The individual had been on the cruise ship that was the scene of the hantavirus outbreak. Moving into 880 Ched Sports, the Montreal Canadiens, who defeated the Tampa Bay Lightning in seven games in the first round for the NHL playoffs, are going the distance once again in the second round. The visiting Buffalo Sabres rallied from a 3-1 first period deficit last night to thump the host Canadiens 8-3 to force a seventh and deciding game in their series. Still in hockey, Team Canada, which opened the World Men's Hockey Championship in Switzerland with regulation wins over Sweden and Italy, has the day off before facing Denmark tomorrow. And in 880 Ched weather, we do have a sunny morning upcoming in Edmonton. A high of 14 degrees is coming in the afternoon with a 30% chance of showers. Tonight, though, the chance of showers will persist. An overnight low of 3 is coming our way. Tomorrow, another 30% chance of showers and a high of 18 degrees. Tuesday, 18 once again and some sun and clouds. But right now, in Edmonton, we're sitting at 2 degrees. I'm Zach Ferguson. Your next scheduled newscast will be at 9 on 880 Ched.
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1: Whether you're listening to Toronto, Winnipeg, Calgary, Edmonton, London, Vancouver, wherever I find you, I hope I find you well. And it is great. It's a long weekend. If you're out here in Vancouver, it was a little rainy yesterday, but it looks like Sunday is going to finally make it feel like it is your long weekend. Looking at Toronto weather, boy, it's a little hotter than I think a lot of people thought it would be for the middle of May. But wherever I find you, be it cold, be it windy, be it chilly, or be it ready for a little sunscreen, I hope you're doing well. Story from south of the border. California courts have banned a famous Cars for Kid jingle because of false advertising. Turns out the money in cars donated to Cars for Kids was not distributed to underprivileged kids in America, but was actually used to fund something different. Here is the report from CBS News.
3: Chances are you've heard this jingle, but you may not hear it anymore.
11: Let's go back to Mike Rogers. Mike, a judge has ruled Cars for Kids can't keep using their ads.
19: Yeah, not in California. We've got the judge's ruling right here, and it all stems from what they're doing with the money after you donate a car to them. Now, this all stems from a case where a man in Orange County donated a 2001 Volvo to the organization. He got $250 for it, and he said, according to the judge, he thought that money was going to go to underprivileged kids here in California. He says he thought that because of the ad.
21: It's quick and easy. You'll get a vacation voucher and maximum tax deduction.
22: 1-877 Cars for Kids. Donate your car today.
19: Yeah, because kids are our future is what the text on the bottom of the ad says. But he was shocked to find out that the money doesn't go to kids in California at all. Instead, goes to Cars for Kids' sister foundation, URA, which is a Jewish organization based in New Jersey that actually benefits teenagers. Now, this case went to court in Orange County. The judge ruled that ultimately Cars for Kids is using misleading practices in advertising here in the state of California, which violates state law. I want to show you some of the testimony that was given in court, and this was in the judge's ruling. The COO testified that the organization's primary purpose is not to help economically disadvantaged children. The COO in court went on to say programs include matchmaking for young adults and gap year trips to Israel for 17 and 18-year-olds. That's where the majority of the funding is going. And then also admitted that Cars for Kids operates no functional programs in California, except for a backpack giveaway that they admitted is also for marketing purposes and branding purposes. I want to show you the response from Cars for Kids. Cars for Kids says, "We believe the decision is deeply flawed, ignores the facts, and misapplies the law. It's well known that we are a Jewish organization, and our website makes it abundantly clear. Take a look and judge for yourself." Then they gave us the link to their website. Their statement goes on to say, "We believe this case was nothing more than a lawyer-driven attempt to siphon off charitable funds for their own gain. We expect to win on appeal because the law and the facts are clearly on our side." I want to point something out about their first part of the statement that the judge directly addresses here. You saw in their statement, Look for yourself. Go to carsforkids.org. But the judge says people that hear this ad on the radio or TV shouldn't have to go to the website to understand exactly where the funds are going. The judge says the ads do not make it clear that this is an organization benefiting Jewish children in New Jersey. And in fact, none of the funds, or a very small amount of the funds, are actually benefiting kids here in California. Now, as you heard from Cars for Kids, they plan to appeal, but this is a long-standing issue. And in fact, this issue has already been taken up in other states as well, and judges in other states have ruled in similar manner. So we'll see how they do on appeal. But for now, Cars for Kids commercials that we've all known for decades, no longer allowed to be played in California.
2: All right, that report coming from CBS News. My takeaway is what's important here is not to let the story turn into a cheap shot at Jewish people or Jewish charities. I mean, if a Jewish organization is raising money to support Jewish kids or Jewish education or programs that strengthen that community, I think that's a completely legitimate cause. There's nothing wrong with a Jewish charity helping Jewish youth. That's, the part that should be understood respectfully. I think what the issue here is people are reacting to the clarity. If donors thought that they were being given a broad children's charity, but the money was then actually supporting a sister network, which is a more specific Jewish mission, then I think if I'm hearing it right, the complaint is about how the fundraising was presented, not the fact that the work was Jewish. I think that's a big difference. And honestly, Jewish communities have every right to support their own programs or their own youth or their own traditions. That should be treated as normal, not suspicious. But the problem is when the message to donors does not match the reality. And I think in California and a couple other states south of the border, that's what people are, banging the drum for, is they want honesty in the fundraising. And if it is a Jewish charity that's sending teens over to Israel, then just say so. That's the fairest way to say it. The support for the Jewish causes is valid, but the charity needs to be more transparent about what they're doing and who they're helping. And I think that is what the real issue is that is happening south of the border. So again, I know that there's many up here in Canada that still deal with this, this fund, this Cars for Kids. I think my parents donated a car to this program myself. But interesting south of the border. I thought it was definitely worth circling back on it, at least letting this story have a little bit of air here. A few other things. I'm getting a lot of emails this morning, and I mean a boatload of them, on something that I said very early in the morning. Not even sure everybody in Canada was up and at them. It was at 5:18 this morning Pacific time. We were talking about Manitoba getting ready to take more of their social media and YouTube out of classrooms. And a lot of you saying that the government should stay out of our classrooms, that this is an institution that needs to learn about government, not be run by said government. And again, I think there's chinks in the armor and comments on either side of that. But the reality is Premier Wapkatoo has announced that they are going to get tough and they're going to get really detailed when it comes to social media and the age restriction, which I think is 16. And as a guy that teaches at a university, and these kids are a little older than 16, YouTube is a really, it's a valuable tool for an instructor or a professor or a teacher, whatever you want to call them. And so I think what's going to have to happen here is you're going to have to find a middle ground when it comes to what you're keeping away from kids, what age you're going to keep this away from kids until, and how teachers and these schools utilize social media on the other side. One of these emails coming in says, Rob, I hate the fact that the governments right now in any country have such a grip on social media. It should be up to the parents to decide what their kids can and cannot see. That to me is actually a part of the problem, is the fact that right now there's a lot of parents out there that don't or can't because their kids at school and this is what they're utilizing. And this is why Wapkatoo came forward he came forward a couple of months ago and indicated he was going to do this. And now people in Manitoba seeing that he's going to follow through on this. But basically he says, listen, it can create a version of its product without these negative features. And if they can get there with supervision, of course, they'll be able to use it with a younger age group. But Manitoba's social media and AI chatbot banned for kids, which again was unveiled last month, is kind of groundbreaking in this country. And I'm actually for it. because you see how quickly these AI chatbots get into your conversation and on your social media feed. I guarantee if I was to go to my phone in about 15, 20 minutes, there'd probably be all kinds of advertising talking about this topic or talking about anything that my phone's been listening to as I've been chatting away with you over the last couple of hours. I mean, yeah, it's just the way that it is. So to take that out of the kids' hands, especially while they're in the classroom, I'm for it. You won't get any argument from me on that front. A kid can have his phone at the end of the class day, or he can check it out at lunch and what have you. If the kids want to, you know, connect with their parents or their caregivers, that's fine by me. But in the classroom, especially, should there be a social media ban? Yeah, I think there should be. And I don't want to sound like an old curmudgeon saying it, but that's definitely something that I think more provinces should take a look at as we do that. I'd love to hear you say on that. Hit me up on social media at Rob Fay, which is R-O-B, F as in Frank, A-I. Or again, hit me up. We're still working on the phone thing, but we'll get there one day. Email me rob.fay at chorus, which is C-O-R-U-S-E-N-T.com. And we will talk about that on the before the show is done. Okay, we're going to take a break here. News, weather, traffic coming your way briefly at the bottom of the hour, but very quickly after a short break, we're going to get into this hantavirus. There's an update here on the West Coast, a very big update on the West Coast. We got people in quarantine, gentlemen from the Yukon, as you heard in the news reports, it is right now isolated as well. We're going to get into a number of health stories with Jason Tetreault. He's a Canadian microbiologist. He's a science communicator, but most of us know him as the germ guy. We'll get to him next.
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2: Welcome back to the program. I'm not sure if a microbiologist gets excited when things like this happen. And I say this, you know, tongue firmly planted in cheek, because right now this hantavirus is starting to become a major international story. We heard about it as a couple of people on a boat got it. And now all of a sudden it's made its way here to Canada, especially here in British Columbia. There is somebody that is under quarantine as we speak. So I want to talk about it with a man who has been dubbed the germ guy, as Jason Tetro joins me. Jason, welcome to the program.
10: Hey, pleasure to be joining you, Rob.
2: Well, let's get into this, because I think there's a lot of people that are just now starting to take notice of this hantavirus. Can you give us any update on where we're at right now and why Canadians should at least keep their eye on this?
10: Yeah, so what happened was there was this outbreak that took place on a ship out in the Atlantic Ocean, and there happened to be a number of Canadians on that. And so when the outbreak happened, the ship essentially was quarantined, and then they were brought it into Tenerife. So what happened was there was this outbreak that took place on a ship out in the Atlantic Ocean, and there happened to be a number of Canadians on that. And so when the outbreak happened, the ship essentially was quarantined, and then they were brought it into Tenerife, where they, you know,

0: came to Canada essentially were either told to isolate, like stay at home, and a lot of people remember about that, or they were essentially given lodgings where they could stay, and then they would be monitored. Because essentially, you need anywhere from 14 to 18 days on average for symptoms to start. And sure enough, we saw that happening in one of the individuals who's in their 70s. So now they've been taken to a hospital, and they had a companion. That person is also in hospital being watched. So for Canadians out there, the concern really doesn't have anything to do with whether or not you're going to get this particular hantavirus. However, if you happen to live in the West, such as Alberta or British Columbia, there's another version of it called Sin Nombre virus. That's the one you should be worried about.
1: And when you say we should be worried about it, in what context? Is this something that's airborne? Is it something that is communicable? Like, how would you describe this, and why, or how should we best prevent this? What, washing our hands? Like, what would you describe this as to the average Joe like me?
0: Yeah, so for the one that is really dangerous for us here in Canada, that's the one that essentially is in mouse droppings and will become aerosolized as it dries out. And you've all heard of this because Gene Hackman's wife died of this particular virus. So that's that one you just want to make sure you don't go anywhere near mouse droppings. And if you do, you essentially put on a mask, make sure that you bleach everything out, and then you should be good to go. Now, for Andy's virus, the easiest way to not get infected is to not be around someone who essentially has been exposed within about 6 feet and for a period of time like 10 to 15 minutes. So since none of us, other than maybe some healthcare workers, are going to be doing that, you have nothing to fear for Andy's virus.
1: Which is a good thing, because I think there's a lot of people right now.
0: Yes.
1: There's a lot of people right now, Jason, if I could just speak openly, that still have COVID lingering in the background. And I know that there's no direct comparable between the two, but I think there's a lot of people across Canada that are like, oh, God, here we go again. Is that something we should be feeling?
0: No. I mean, look. Quarantine isolation protocols, airborne precautions that we have in hospitals, negative pressure rooms. We heard all of this during COVID. And the reason is those are the methods that we continually use. I was using it back in the 1980s and 90s. Actually, I worked with hantavirus back in the 1990s very briefly, but it scared the out of me. We want to make sure that when we're dealing with a virus that potentially could cause a really bad outcome for an individual, and it has certain modalities of spread, such as droplet or possibly aerosol, we want to take the best precautions possible. Unfortunately, there's a huge difference between a hemorrhagic fever virus like an Andes virus or an Ebola, because we're hearing about that over in the Congo, and COVID, which is a coronavirus that, while still really nasty and dangerous, doesn't necessarily kill a lot of people. So while you may hear the same human response, the actual viruses themselves are quite different.
1: Jason Tetreault, the Germ Guy, joining us here on Weekends, heard across the Chorus Radio Network. You teased it. I'm going to follow up on it. The World Health Organization taking decisive action and declaring that the Ebola outbreak is something that is definitely of notice. Let's talk more about that.
0: Yeah, so essentially here in Canada, we have a really good public health system. So when those people from the Hondius came into British Columbia, they were escorted to those nice places where they could isolate, and they had healthcare workers looking after them, et cetera, et cetera. When you go to a mining area that is in a war zone, you don't get that. And unfortunately, Ebola virus kind of spreads the same way as the Andes virus. It's just that when you're in that situation, it's just going to spread rampantly. And unfortunately, we can't quarantine people. We don't isolate people. They run away. And this is exactly what has happened. So now we're seeing this virus going into urban crowded areas, just like we saw 10 or 11 years ago, back in 2014, 2015. And this could potentially lead to widespread problems as the Ebola spreads. And because of the fact that most people don't understand how to prevent spread, it makes it very, very difficult for us to contain this particular outbreak.
1: I just got a text. I'd love to see if you could answer this one. Please ask Jason, what's the biggest germ myth that still refuses to die?
0: Everything.

0: Okay, so everyone hears something is germier than a toilet seat. Yes, everything is germier than a toilet seat. That was a 1976 article that was written by an old friend of mine, Chuck Gerba, and he just wanted to see what plumes look like coming out of a toilet. And so he swabbed the toilet seat. And of course, that one got attention in the news. And so now, whether it be your cell phone, whether it be your elevator button, whether it be the counter on your sink, everything is germier than a toilet seat. Well, yes, it's always going to be germier than a toilet seat. Why? Because really, what is touching a toilet seat? We know what touches a toilet seat. It's not that germy.
1: I have a personal question, if I could just piggyback on this, because I mentioned COVID
0: Sure.
1: very quickly a couple of moments ago, and I just said that everybody's kind of like, oh God, here we go again. Have we become
0: Yeah.
1: more aware of germs or just more anxious about them?
0: Okay, I will answer that question with how many people out there are still washing their hands like they were told to at COVID?
1: Nobody.
0: Exactly. So while we may have an increased anxiety every time we see it in our social media streams or we see it on, our newscasts or hear it on CKNW, the fact of the matter is they're not scared of it. It's just, oh gosh, here we go again. And unfortunately, what has happened is that infection prevention control measures, which we were really good at getting people to do back in 2020 to 22, have kind of really gone by the wayside. And I'll just give you one example. For the longest time before COVID, I would tell people, wear a scarf when you go onto a plane or onto a train, because that's going to help to protect you from all the cold and flu viruses that are circulating around. And then all of a sudden, that got replaced by a mask. And now when I say that, people call me all sorts of really nasty words. So the fact is, we may have actually gone backwards and regressed as a result of COVID. And I'm just kind of hoping we can get back to people wearing a scarf, knowing that, yes, indeed, that will help protect them against a cold and a flu.
1: Well, I would say on a plane, that's absolutely sage advice. Jason, what a pleasure. I think this is the first time you and I have talked, but let's not make it the last
0: Yeah.
1: time.
0: Absolutely, Rob.
1: Awesome.
0: Looking forward to it.
1: Awesome. Jason Tetreault, Canadian microbiologist, a great communicator, and again, the author known as The Germ Guy. Love to hear from you. This hit me up on Twitter at Rob Fay. Email rob.fay@chorusent.com. We're starting to get some texts. Everybody loves when Jason Tetreault comes on. I got to make him a regular guest on this old show because everybody loves talking about germs of all things. Didn't think we'd be talking about germs on a toilet seat, but I mean, it's Sunday. You get what you get. Okay, we're going to take a break here for your news. Your weather, your traffic, everything relevant to your Sunday morning as you're either stretching your arms out, picking that sand out from your eyes for the first time this morning, or maybe you've already been up and at them. You've already got your workout in and now you're getting ready for the rest of your day. Wherever I find you, I hope I do find you well. When we come back, a small win for dementia, a conversation we had a little bit earlier, we're going to circle back on and speak with Dr. Saskia Savanathan after this.
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1: Welcome back to the program. Our next guest is somebody who's been doing important work on one of the most difficult issues in healthcare, dementia. April bought a small but meaningful win for Canada's dementia community after a strong push to keep funding alive for the National Dementia Strategy. Now, that is a strategy designed to improve awareness and support research and make life better for people living with dementia and also for the caregivers looking after them. Dr. Saskia Savanathan is the founder of the Brainwell Institute. She's been at the center of this conversation. She's been speaking out for a long time about the stigma surrounding dementia, the pressure on caregivers, and the need for a better, more coordinated system of care. I'm thrilled that she's here to join us. Doctor, good morning to you.
2: Good morning, Rob. Thanks for having me.
1: Well, first and foremost, congratulations, because I know that getting funding was a labor of love, but it looks like at least you're starting to get the attention that's well deserved.
2: Thank you. Well, I mean, I can't take all the credit for it. It's been many, many partners who've been working in collaboration for it. But yes, absolutely. The National Dementia Strategy is a key document. It's a key strategy that really paints the vision for what we want for Canadians living with dementia: better care, better support, and just more research and treatment options. The strategy was released in 2019. It got quite a bit of funding, but then with the recent economic turmoils, it looked like the funding would be completely suspended or cut. So we were really pleased that through a lot of advocacy efforts and engagement with government, we've been able to keep at least a small amount of money still allocated to the strategy this year. And the hopes is that if we can continue to engage and have people living with dementia speaking about their experiences, that makes it an even more powerful message for why the strategy needs to stay afloat and hopefully to come to the kinds of systems we need at the provincial levels to support people living with dementia.
1: What exactly was at stake if that funding had not been renewed?
2: Well, a lot. The strategy is a means in which we can get people to understand, A, what dementia is, because there's still a lot of misunderstanding about it, as well as what they can do about it. The document outlines that we want to be able to have a Canada where people living with dementia and their families really feel supported, they get access to treatment options, and that there's a future path that people can see. And we've done things like this for other major conditions like mental health, cancer, stroke, and this is the other huge condition that's impacting Canadians. Now, the funding is, as we know, with any project or any strategy, if you don't have the resourcing, you're not able to implement any of the work. And so there was over $70 million that was allocated to the strategy over the past 5 years. But it looked like that money was all going to dry up. In fact, we had advocated, and Phyllis Fair, a person living with dementia, went to Geneva to speak to the UN Convention on the Rights of People Living with Disability, which dementia is considered a disability as well, where Canada is one of the countries that has signed on to this. And when she raised that this funding was going to expire, Canada had to respond. The response was that the money would continue, but we need that funding to really be focused, to have priorities that are what people living with dementia want. Now, if we don't have that funding, then all we have is a really nice document that doesn't do very much.
1: Doctor, I'm curious to know, with the National Dementia Strategy, obviously it was there to create, improve awareness and quality of life for people living with dementia, and of course research as well. Of those three areas, which do you think needs the most urgent attention right now?
2: Oh, quality of life, by and far. The strategy has really focused, mainly the Canadian one, on awareness, stigma reduction, education. All of these things are crucial. They're very important. But ultimately, if you speak to people living with dementia, and we hear from folks across the country all the time, what it really comes down to is, how do you access the health system? Most people really struggle to first get a diagnosis. On average, it's taking 2 years or more to get a diagnosis of dementia, depending on where you live. But then often they're left with no real path. They don't know where to go next. They're not given a lot of options in terms of treatments, in terms of supports. And this is where the rubber hits the road, right? This is where it matters for people on a day-to-day basis. And I'll give you an example. In fact, there was an article recently in the Business Insider, which talked about the cost, the out-of-pocket cost for dementia. Now, this is in the U.S., but the gentleman's father was living with dementia, and he said it cost them $17,000 a month out-of-pocket to care for his father. And that was in a, you know, in a memory clinic, getting the access to a memory clinic, getting him round the clock care, the best kind of quality of care. Now in Canada, we do have a public health system, so some things are a little different, but because a lot of the good quality of care and that support is not in place, people are paying out of pocket. It's very, very expensive. And so this is where that strategy really needs to be translated to, how do people, what do people experience in their day-to-day? What's the supports they get so that they can navigate the system? They can get the treatments that they need and want.
1: Dr. Saskia Sivanathan is joining me here. She's the founder of the Brainwell Institute. She's been a huge advocate for dementia and does so many great things in the community across this country. I have somebody that just texted in something, and I'd love to see if you'd be willing to take on the answer to this question. It says, please ask the doctor, when should families start legal and financial planning for somebody with late-stage dementia?
2: Oh, that's an excellent question. I would say right away. In fact, the recommendation is, as soon as someone has a diagnosis or even prior to a diagnosis, it's good to get all of those pieces in place. And I'll give you an example. Some of the things that are always important to consider are power of attorney. There's financial power of attorney, and then there's medical decision making. And having those pieces in place means working with the person to understand what their needs are. How would they want these things? How would they want these decisions made? Because the sooner you can do that and plan that, the better that person living with dementia would feel, and the better the family is equipped to be able to handle everything. So you'd want those in place sooner rather than later. As well, in terms of thinking through finances, really thinking through, okay, do you have access to the bank account so that you can manage or support the person living with dementia financially? Because people living with early to moderate stage dementia can manage their day-to-day lives quite well with supports. But as this person is saying, towards the end and latter stages, this is where a lot of those difficulties come up because they can't do that anymore. And so it becomes much harder if you haven't gotten those documentations in place. So my recommendation is the earlier the better. And in fact, you don't need to wait for a diagnosis of any kind. It's always better to have these conversations early and to be able to figure out what the person wants so that you're making the best possible decisions to support them.
1: Yeah, it sounds like dementia care isn't just a medical issue, it's a family issue, even a public policy issue in certain regards. But doctor, as you look ahead, and I know that we've talked about your strategy, but as you look ahead, for people who want to support you and want to continue following your endeavors, there's a lot of people in this country that live with dementia and caregivers and people that are connected to this. What hope can you give them? Because I think with funding comes opportunity, and it gives a chance to expand on research. And again, all leading back to hope. Is there hope in the future? Do you see something on the horizon that you're excited about that makes you get up and want to go to work every morning?
2: Absolutely. Yes. I'll give you this quick anecdote. I was at a dinner party and someone asked me what I do for my work. And I said, I work with people living with dementia and really trying to get a coordinated system of care in place, you know, similar to cancer or stroke. And she stopped me. She was a nurse and she said, oh, you can't say that. You can't compare dementia and cancer. And I said, well, why not? And she said, well, cancer is curable. People understand it. They're not afraid of it. We've got the systems in place. You can't put the two in the same sentence. And while that can be disheartening, I actually find that very hopeful, because if you actually go back and look at the history of cancer, it was a very stigmatized condition. People didn't want to talk about it. We didn't have a lot of treatment options in place. And now, 50 years later, we are in a much better place where we can talk about it. We can support people. They have many treatment options. And that is where we are. We're on the cusp of that for dementia. We have new treatment options that are coming through. They are the first class of treatments and drugs, so they're not perfect by any means. They come with significant side effects and risks, but they are the beginnings of a conversation. We also now better understand the kinds of rehabilitative supports that people living with dementia can need, so that we're coming at it from a strengths-based approach. What that means is you're trying to support the person to maintain the things that are important to them longer, versus looking at it from the, oh, they can't do this anymore. They can't read anymore. They can't do their finances anymore. And we're also looking at a lot more options in terms of diagnosis, being able to diagnose earlier, more cleanly, using things like blood-based biomarkers, because right now we're mainly using cognitive tests, and those can be very difficult to interpret and to use. So there is a lot on the horizon, but the most important thing I'd ask people to do is to talk about their experiences, be willing to share it, to speak to their MPPs, reach out to the Brainwell Institute. We are a nonprofit organization. We're happy to help amplify those stories, because our entire mission and purpose is to get to the point of getting people the kinds of pathways and cares they need through the health system for dementia.
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1: Welcome back to the program. I grew up on David Suzuki. I think it's fantastic that he's turning 90 and everybody's getting together on the 22nd to celebrate his life as he continues to be, I got to think, Canada's biggest advocate for the environment. And wow, what a wonderful concert that's coming up in just a few days. But don't let me tell you about it. Let me get somebody in the know who can tell you about it. Pierre Iacchetti is the executive director with the David Suzuki Foundation, kind enough to join us on a Sunday. Pierre, good morning to you.
16: Good morning, Rob.
1: Well, in its simplest terms, what is the David Suzuki Legacy Concert?
16: We're really excited about this event. It is on Friday, May 22nd at the Queen Elizabeth Theater in Vancouver. And it is a milestone fundraising event bringing together artists, environmental leaders, and the public. And we're really excited about the artists and stars who will be there to celebrate David. The foundation is proud to partner with Van City for this event. And Van City is an organization with a long commitment to climate and sustainability. So we're really, really proud to be partnering with them.
1: Now, I know that you've got the Legacy, which is a celebration of David at 90. This, again, as you mentioned, a benefit concert in Vancouver. Any way you can tell us some of the people that will be at this concert, either with music or storytelling?
16: Absolutely. So we chose a lot of these artists because of their previous relationship with David and the David Suzuki Foundation. Many of the artists were involved in the Blue Dot Tour and other previous events, bringing together the environment and art and music. But the event is being hosted by George Strombolopoulos, who I'm really excited to meet. And we have all kinds of feature performances by Bruce Coburn, Chantel Kreviatsuk, Sarah McLachlan, Danny Michelle, William Prince, Snotty Nose Reds Kids, and the list goes on. Sam Roberts Band, Tanya Tagok, Tia Wood. And then I'm incredibly excited that Jane Fonda and Al Gore and Rick Hansen are joining us as well.
1: That's a pretty star-studded list for one event. That's what's really interesting is such an interesting blend. You've got great musicians, but the storytelling of somebody like Jane Fonda, who's been a huge environmentalist, Al Gore with his everything he's done with the skies above, Rick Hansen. This must have taken a long time to coordinate, Pierre. It sounds like you've been busy.
16: Yeah, exactly. We've been at it since last year, since last fall. I know a lot of my staff have been having many, many sleepless nights, as you can imagine, getting all of the details right and getting all the artists and speakers lined up and making sure that everything goes smoothly. We're all just so excited for Friday to come and this huge celebration of David and the David Suzuki Foundation.
1: What is the next phase for the David Suzuki Foundation?
16: Well, I joined David Suzuki Foundation back in September of 2025. So I'm fairly new to the foundation. I've worked alongside the foundation for decades, but taking over the helm has been an absolute gift of a lifetime. I started at a place where the foundation is undertaking a new round of strategic planning. We last did our strategic planning in 2020, right when COVID hit. So, of course, things are different. The world is different. So we're all really excited to launch into strategic planning and chart the next 5 years plus for the David Suzuki Foundation. And on top of that, just that, of course, with David turning 90, we've had a number of events to celebrate David and his legacy. And this is the second to last one in the series of events.
1: And I was going to say, even though this is a fundraiser and this is all talent, this is essentially a birthday celebration. It's amazing to me that David Suzuki is 90 and the way that he is still an advocate for the environment. It must be inspiring to go to work every day.
16: It is. David is one of my heroes. He's the reason why I do the work that I do. I'm like so many Canadians. My family would gather around the TV on, I think it was a Sunday, and we watched nature things. So he hugely influenced me personally. And to be able to celebrate David at 90, if you spend any time with him, he's as busy as ever. He's really generous with his time. He gives interviews. He spends time with the Suzuki Foundation people. It's incredibly inspiring, and I pinch myself daily that I get to work with David.
1: Yeah, and very quickly, if there's somebody listening that wants to get tickets to this event, how can they do so?
16: I would say the best way is to go to the David Suzuki Foundation website, which is davidsuzuki.org, and there will be a banner which will pop up, which will lead you to the tickets. The tickets are being sold through ShowPass, so you could also go to ShowPass. But I would recommend going to the David Suzuki Foundation website, and it'll take you through the process.
1: Well, Pierre, I wish you and everybody associated with this event nothing but success. And thank you for joining me this morning, especially on a Sunday, on a long weekend, to share this exciting news. So, again, best of luck, and thank you for making time for me.
16: Thank you, Rob. Happy to do it. Really appreciate it.
1: Awesome. Pierre Iacchetti is the executive director of the David Suzuki Foundation. Very cool. You know what? We talk about people that have made impacts, and the roll call on David Suzuki is really second to none. I don't know if I have enough time left in this segment to talk about all the things that he's been acknowledged as. He's a companion of the Order of Canada. He's received major international science and environment awards. He's been honored by two First Nations and received 8 names in recognition of his support for Indigenous people. And you think that he would slow down later in life. You know, again, he's turning 90, but not at all. As Pierre mentioned, he is still out there. He's got more than 50 books under his name, and all this from a young kid that during his childhood was in a Japanese-Canadian internment camp here in BC during the Second World War. Talk about a life well lived. Wonderful stuff. Okay, 1 hour still to come here. I'm glad you're with me on a Sunday. Happy long weekend to you for those who are celebrating. Some of us got to go to work after this, but I digress. Vancouver Canadians getting ready for a 105 game against the Everett Aqua Sox. So that is where you'll find me shortly after I hang up the microphone, just over an hour from now. In the next hour, you know that I've been following this TV show called Renovation Resort. Everybody's got a vice. You go do your thing. I'll do mine. But Renovation Resort on Home Network season 3 is getting down to the nitty gritty. I've got two of their contestants that's going to join me on the other side of the break, Liz and Shalon. And then an outdoor study on cats. Oh, yes, we cover everything here on weekends. Outdoor cats now have an infectious disease risk that is comparable to feral cats. I've got a veterinarian that's going to tell you all about it. And then we're going to talk about BC settling a child welfare class action suit. This is a big story I do not want to get away from. Anna McKenzie will join me. All of that and much more coming up on weekends after this.
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36: This is Global News. It is 9 o'clock. I'm Zach Ferguson. It is 5 degrees, heading up to 14 today and then up to 18 tomorrow. More than 6 months after being ordered back to the classrooms by the Alberta government, teachers say their concerns are still not being addressed. Delegates representing teachers from across the province are in Calgary this weekend for the annual Alberta Teachers Association Representative Assembly. Global's Drew Stremick with more.
37: Hundreds of educators are in Calgary this weekend discussing ways they can advocate the provincial government to address what they feel are the biggest issues in classrooms today. Earlier this week, the provincial government recommitted its goal to provide school boards with $200 million in order to hire 1,400 new teachers. Schilling says one-time hiring sprees don't address systematic shortfalls. In a statement, the province called the union out of touch, saying we're responding directly to teacher concerns, and despite the noise from the union leaders, our government is focused on delivering real results for everyday teachers who work hard to deliver a world-class education. education. For teachers themselves, beyond classroom sizes, the implementation of AI tools is becoming a serious concern. And while some may view these issues as an Alberta problem, the Canadian Teachers Federation, which regularly surveys educators across the country, says it doesn't matter what province you're in, these issues are being felt everywhere. Drew Stremick, Global News.
36: The Alberta Medical Association says another patient has died while waiting for care at a major hospital. Dr. Brian Wersmo, president of the AMA, says the man arrived at Edmonton's Royal Alexandra Hospital on May 8th and died several hours later in a waiting room. Alberta Health Services says it is investigating and can't release further details due to privacy reasons. Alberta's premier is defending her government's choice to appeal the court's decision that went against the Stay Free Alberta separatist petition, saying it's in the name of protecting the Citizen Initiative Act. Earlier in the week, an Alberta judge quashed the separatist petition, saying the provincial government had a duty to consult with First Nations and that the petition never should have been issued. Danielle Smith on 880 CHEDS, your province's premier, says the citizen initiative process is supposed to be permissive.
0: And there are 700,000 people who on one side or the other have said that they want to have this discussion about Alberta's place in Canada. And so for a single unelected Trudeau-appointed judge to come in and say you can't do that without Indigenous consultation for I think that upends the entire act, because how is a group of well-meaning citizens supposed to even meet that bar? They can't.
36: Smith says it's a bar the UCP government needs to meet, but only if the petition is successful. BC's provincial health officer says a Canadian is isolating in the province after a presumptive positive antivirus test. The individual had been on board a cruise ship that was the scene of the antivirus outbreak. In a news conference yesterday, Dr. Bonnie Henry says the person is part of a couple from the Yukon who are isolating after developing mild symptoms Thursday. Moving to 880 CHED Sports, the Montreal Canadiens, who defeated the Tampa Bay Lightning in seven games in their first-round NHL playoff series, going the distance again in the second round. This after the visiting Buffalo Sabres rallied from a 3-1 first-period deficit last night to thump the host Canadiens 8-3 to force that seventh game. Still in hockey, Team Canada, which opened up the World Men's Hockey Championships in Switzerland with regulation wins over Sweden and Italy, have the day off before facing Denmark tomorrow. Moving to 880 CHED weather, we do have a sunny morning upcoming in Edmonton. We will hit a 30% chance of showers this afternoon with a high 14 degrees. Tonight, though, that chance of showers will persist with an overnight low of 3. Tomorrow, another 30% chance of showers and a high of 18 degrees. Tuesday, 18 once again, this time with some sun and clouds. Right now, though, in Edmonton, we're sitting at 5 degrees. I'm Zach Ferguson. Your next scheduled newscast will be at 10 o'clock on 880 CHED.
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4: Hey, Ralph Annenberg here of Annenberg Jewelers. You know, sometimes it seems that Edmonton has only two seasons, winter and construction, and we're thick into the construction season, especially here at Manulife Place. So much so that both entrances to our building are boarded up. Honestly, both 101st Street and 102nd Street doors are shut. They've opened up a new entrance by the LRT on 102nd Avenue, and all the pedways and the parkade are still open. But seriously, it's an adventure. 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

0: Good morning, gardeners, and welcome to The Garden Show. 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
1: Should we get our hopes up?
0: Well, I don't know, Karen. Like, this is getting a little ridiculous. I will say that this downturn of weather that we had did not end up being as bad as they said it was going to.
1: Oh, no way. What they were forecasting for a couple days ago was crazy. Thank goodness we didn't get that.
0: Yeah, so I had these plans last week. I was going to plant my potatoes. I was going to plant my onion sets. I was going to plant carrot seeds, sweet pea seeds, you know, just some of the things that cooler weather is good for.
1: Yeah.
0: But then they're forecasting 100 kilometer an hour winds and cold and wet. And I thought, well, I'm not going to bother because things might just rot. And so now I'll be doing that this week.
1: Right. So just a week late. So we're okay. Still, it's amazing, though, the people that are coming in and buying plants. So they're obviously moving them into their house to protect them from this weather. I think probably in the next couple days, they should be okay to get them outside. But just watch those nighttime temperatures. If you did purchase something, pay attention to that because you aren't going to want to bring it in the house with these cold temperatures.
0: For sure, yeah. So what I've been doing, I still have perennials on hold that I have to figure out where they're going that I haven't brought home yet, but I brought home a few.
1: So Joe said to me the other day, he said, I got all these perennials on hold, and he's really excited about them. Like me, I have the same addiction. We're plant geeks. But he said something has to die in order for there to be room to plant something. So I don't know. Are you hoping something dies? Like,
0: well,
1: or are you going to dig a new bed?
0: I don't think I'm going to dig a new bed because I'll get in trouble. But I think a few things have died, so I think I'll have some space. But I did bring home a few things that I had to have for sure. And so what I've been doing with the perennials is I leave them outside as long as it's not going to freeze. Like, even if it's like plus one, plus two, I just leave them outside.
1: Right.
0: But I do bring them in if it's going to freeze. And then I bought some veggies and stuff that my partner requested, because if you don't buy them when they're available, you can't get them a lot of the time, right?
1: So, you bet.
0: So those are coming inside every night until it's, you know, at least 8 degrees overnight.
1: Right. And I wanted to touch on that, but you said you want to make sure you get something because they sell out. So here I am working at Greenland. How many days a week are we working right now, Joe? Like 6 days a week. And I wanted, among other things, I wanted to pick up some Kent strawberries. So I hear over the somebody's paging for customers on line one wants Kent strawberries, and I hear Tina say we're sold out. And then the person says, are we going to get any more in? And they said, no, we're sold out for the season. There I go. So here I am working at the greenhouse, and I didn't get something I wanted. So although we're stocked really, really well, we are full. If there's something that you really, really want, really need, get in there and get it, because some of that stuff we get is what we can, and then we can't get anymore. So
0: that's
1: if
0: right.
1: There's something that's on your list that you know you need to have, you want to get in there and get it as soon as you can.
0: And by the way, the perennials that I brought home are bear grass. And that is an example of something that we got in. We pre-booked some. They sent us what they could provide. And once those are sold out, you won't be able to get them.
1: And that was new this year, right?
0: Yes, I've been trying to get bear grass for years. It is a native plant to Alberta. You can find it in Waterton Lakes National Park, places like up in the mountains. And it's not a grass. It's actually a member of the lily family. The scientific name is Xerophyllum tenax. And these things, the seeds respond to fire. So after there's been a fire, kind of like fireweed, they will germinate and grow. And it takes them years to reach flowering size. But they produce this spike of white flowers that is absolutely stunning, and this grassy foliage. And the plants don't look super amazing right now, but it is a rare plant. You never, ever can get it.
1: And it's a perennial.
0: It's a perennial.
1: And zone...
0: Zone 2, probably.
1: Zone 2. Wow.
0: Yeah. So I had to get some of those. Those are the ones that I'm bringing in and out right now. But just an example of one of those things that if you don't get it when it's available, you're not going to see it again the rest of the season. And maybe not for years in this case.
1: Really? Really? Yeah. So that hard to find?
0: Oh, yeah.
1: Yeah. Interesting. See, now that's on my list. And I'm working today.
0: So. I'll have to get one for you.
1: Yeah.
0: But, yeah, so we've got a couple of texts here. We should probably start answering them before we end up in a position where we can't answer them all.
1: Right.
0: Somebody said, for young maple trees that were put in place late summer last year, what sort of watering should we be doing until at least we get a really good soaking rain?
1: About once a week. Maples will tolerate some dampness, but they do like to dry out. If you did plant them late last summer as well, and this goes with anything that you planted late, use that root booster fertilizer or the 1052 to your transplant fertilizer this year just to get them started. Even though you planted them last year, because they didn't have a lot of time to set roots, you want to use that fertilizer this year so you're sure to set roots for those. So that maple tree could use some root booster now and about every 2 weeks throughout the summer.
0: Right. And then Rob said, I live just east of the River Cree and we had frost here last night. Thankfully haven't planted anything yet. Looks like we'll plant next weekend. Yeah, definitely frost around the area. I don't think I got any. I'm about a half hour north of the city. I don't actually think I got any, which is kind of crazy. Or maybe just by the time I got out there, it was all, you know, sort of thawed. But I didn't know because many of the perennials are up, right? So I was expecting to see some frost damage.
1: Yeah.
0: Because things are leafed out, but I have not noticed that.
1: Well, we have dogs and we have a water dish on our deck for when they're outside. And that water dish was frozen this morning.
0: Right.
1: So it was cold. I didn't see a lot of frost, but that was cold.
0: And of course, your colleague Robert, the two of you run the trees and shrubs area at Greenland together. I don't know how many times now he's gone to Greenland in the middle of the night trying to make sure that things aren't dying or getting damaged from the cold weather. And so I think we talked about this the last time that we were on the show. One of the things that we do, and it works really well when it's just a light frost, is overnight we'll run the overhead sprinklers.
1: Right, yeah.
0: But he has to go and make sure that they're still running.
1: And the pump is working. He was there between 2 and 3 a.m. last night because the pump was not working. So,
0: Love
1: Rob. Yeah, honestly, he's been into Greenland in the middle of the night probably at least a dozen times with this cold weather.
0: Absolutely unbelievable.
1: Yeah, he's that part of working trees and shrubs. That's not the part that I do. At 2 or 3 a.m., I'm not even thinking about him.
0: Both,
1: I'm sleeping.
0: Both parts are very important, though.
1: I guess.
0: All right, well, we're going to go to our commercial break. The numbers to call or text with your gardening questions today, 780-451-8800. Stay tuned. We'll be back after this.
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0: gardening questions at 780-451-8800. Karen, we have got a call from Dory. Good morning, Dory.
1: Good morning. How are we enjoying this cool winter day?
2: Well, the sun is shining, so...
1: that is true.
2: Yeah, we're hoping.
1: Anyways,
2: I was
1: really eager this spring, and I tried something new. My husband got me a great long pipe, about 8 feet long, cut it in half. I filled it with dirt, and in my heated greenhouse, I planted carrots and beets and kohlrabi and dill, and they came up just wonderfully. Now, I know when they come up out in the garden, they're really hardy, mm-hmm. but they're like 2.5 inches tall, so my concern is the roots are going to hit the bottom of that pipe and go all wonky. I'm not safe to put them out yet, am I, because they've been growing in the greenhouse, or can I put them out this weekend?
0: They will need to be hardened off. So they certainly do like the cool temperatures, but just make sure to harden them off, gradually introduce them to the outdoor conditions before you leave them outside.
1: That's a little difficult because these pipes are like 8 and 10 feet long.
0: Oh, I see. Is there a way that you can vent the greenhouse?
1: Oh, it is. It's vented every day, so they do get the wind and everything past them, like they've got windows at both ends.
0: Okay, so what I would do is, as long as it's above freezing overnight, leave those vents open overnight, and that will serve to help sort of acclimatize them.
1: Mm-hmm. Okay, all right. I'm looking at them thinking, oh, you poor things. I was so enthusiastic back in about middle of April, and I thought, oh, I'm going to get such a good start on gardening.
2: I think a lot of us are in that boat.
0: Yeah.
1: I think so, yeah. And they're doing so good. I go in there and I think, wow, look at my carrot crop.
0: Nice.
1: I'll let you know if it works out or not.
0: Sounds good.
1: Thank you very much.
0: Okay, you're very welcome. Bye-bye.
2: Hopefully another week or so we can get all that stuff out.
0: Yeah, the forecast looks good. I don't trust forecasts anymore because...
2: Well, in a few of them, and we were talking about this yesterday, Joe, with Rob and you and I, and we're looking at the different networks for the forecasting the weather, and they're all a little bit different, so it's kind of which one do you believe? They're close, but when we're talking about the garden center or the tree and shrub area outside, whether we're going to tarp things or not, whether we're going to put those sprinklers on, protect all those things from the cold, 1 or 2 degrees matters.
0: It sure does.
2: Yeah.
0: Yeah. It sure does.
2: Yeah. I want to say, too, a lot of phone calls that I've been getting this season is people calling and saying their perennials aren't coming back, their roses aren't coming back, different things like that. Please be patient. The ground is still really cold, so if you think something's died, don't necessarily dig it out. Let's give it a couple weeks of heat. Getting tons of phone calls on hydrangeas, as I always do. Hydrangeas are one of the very, very last things to bud out, so do not dig up your hydrangea right now. Even though it'll seem really stiff, it's going to look like it's dead, don't dig up that hydrangea. Give it some water and wait a couple weeks and see what happens and where it buds out. It's just been too cold for a lot of these plants to surface.
0: Yeah, there's a lot of shrubs that look just very twiggy and dry until they leaf out, and they often leaf out late and leaf out kind of sporadically. Like, also in that category would be spireas and potentillas. They look dead until they start leafing out. They tend to leaf out from the bottom towards the tips, and so just a little bit of patience will go a long way with those. On that same vein, somebody texted in and said, first year hosta not peeping up yet. Is it still too early? Yes, it is.
2: Yeah, way
0: hostas,
2: too early.
0: Hostas are one of the last perennials to come out of the ground. When they're in shady locations, they'll be even later than if they're in kind of a warmer, sunnier area. And most people grow them in the shade. And then also, being a later year, they'll be even later. So it might not be till June, depending on the location.
2: Yeah. I have established in my front bed, I have, I don't know, maybe a dozen hostas. And I don't see one single strand of them coming up at all. Nothing. And they're in full shade, maybe afternoon dappled sun, because I'm on an acreage and they get sun through the woods, but I see absolutely nothing. So be really patient, because I know they're all coming back.
0: Yeah, for sure. Hostas almost never die. Very rare to lose a hosta.
2: Yeah.
0: Adrienne says, mature apple trees fully

0: Budded some open flowers. Is it too late to trim them this week? Will it cause damage?
1: You could go ahead and trim them this week. Ideally, it would have been a good time to prune them in late March, early April. But if you're pruning them for size and you want to go ahead and do that, you can prune it. You're just going to prune away some of those flowers, and that means some of the fruit you're not going to get either.
0: Right.
1: Right. There's another one here. Good morning. I'm texting about two questions. She has Aurora Borealis Rose. It's been doing good so for the last couple of years. This year, as of right now, it appears like this, and it's looking not great in this picture. Will it recover enough to grow out again? It has been, at one time, been run over by a lawnmower. Poor thing. So it did recover after that and grew a leaf. It's not looking great right now, so the fact that it was run over by a lawnmower and it didn't grow a lot, it might have been gone into shock. So we're kind of in a wait-and-see situation, get some water and some fertilizer on it. The second question they have is they bought 6 lilac trees about 2 years ago. 4 are doing really well, and 2 are not. There are red ants around where I planted them. Could this be why they look this way? So the ants shouldn't be affecting it unless they're underneath the ground and there's ant hills and they're affecting the roots. I'm just wondering if they're all in the same situation. Are they all getting a lot of sun? Because lilacs require full sun.
0: Yeah, most of the time ants come in after something has died or is starting to die. It's usually
1: looking for that
0: not
1: rotting wood.
0: Yeah.
1: So yeah, if he or she wants to text us back, let us know if they're getting the same amount of sun, and that we can go further into that.
0: For sure, and of course they don't like wet feet.
1: No.
0: So if it's like a low-lying area, that could be a problem.
1: Right.
0: Sean says, I'm looking for plants that take root and spread quickly to help prevent this hill from eroding. Any suggestions? Okay, yeah. So off the top of my head, looks like probably a sunny location. It's a clearing in sort of the middle of the woods. I would look at... The first place I go is things like creeping thyme. Woolly thyme is probably the fastest growing, most vigorous type of thyme. But you might want to have some taller plants as well that will root a little bit deeper. So you could try something like maybe Bistort, which is a type of fleece flower. It's quite a rambunctious grower. It's a taller growing plant, but it's going to have sort of deeper roots that will hold on to that soil better as a result of that. What else is there? It's so funny off the top of my head. Like if I look at a list of plants, I can tell you which ones are the best.
1: Right. You could even do shrubs in that area too.
0: So you could do junipers, like right?
1: Yeah, that would be a really, really good idea. And especially if it's a sunny area. Mm-hmm. So you could do lots of low growing junipers, like a Calgary carpet's a great one, about 4 feet wide, about an inch tall. Lots of creeping ones too, like the blue rug and all that sort of thing. They would do really well in there. And once those junipers are established, they don't require a lot of moisture either. So that might be good on that slope.
0: 100%. And I'll try to think of some other recommendations too. If I just look at a list of plants, I can pick them out very easily. What else do we have here? Just have a few minutes before the break. Sheila says, do you know how susceptible Evan's cherry is to black knot? And can you tell me where a good place to plant one is?
1: So anything fruiting goes in the sun, full sun, so 6 to 8 hours a day. We don't see Evan's cherries with black knot often. They stays in the prunus family. They can get some what is the disease that the cherries get? It's got, right, I just emailed somebody yesterday about it. I'll think of it and I'll come back after the break, but I can't think of the name of it. But typically we don't see that on an Evans cherry.
0: Right. Okay, so we're going to head over to the commercial break. The numbers to call or text, 780-451-8800. Stay tuned, we'll be back after this.
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0: to the Garden Show. You're with Joe and Karen this morning from Greenland Garden Center. We're here to answer your gardening questions at 780-451-8800. And just before the break, we had a texter that was looking for some ideas of plants that they could use to help prevent soil erosion on a hill. So, and I was just having a mental block. So I thought of a couple more ideas, Karen.
1: Yeah.
0: One really good one that a lot of people don't necessarily think of. When you look at perennial vines, you think of them as something, well, I need to have a trellis so it can grow up the trellis. If it doesn't have a trellis, what does it do?
1: Grows wherever you put it down.
0: That's right. Yes, so you could plant perennial vines such as Virginia creeper if you want something really aggressive, or things like alpine clematis, and they will just grow along the ground and they root along the nodules, so they'll kind of hold on to that soil for you. That would be one way that you could go. A really nice hardy perennial ground cover as well, that's actually a sub shrub, it's woody, is cliff green. Right. That's something that actually grows on slopes naturally.
1: Right, and do we have that in stock?
0: We do.
1: Yeah.
0: Yes.
1: So that alpine clematis is if you want something flowering. Your Virginia creeper is just if you want a lot of greenery.
0: Mm-hmm. Yeah. With a really nice fall color. And it does come with its drawbacks. They kind of get, you know, leaf hopper sometimes, or a lot of the time. And if you're out in the bush and you're just putting it on a hill, maybe you don't care about that.
1: Right. But I love Virginia creeper, despite the leafhopper. I mean, we have things that you can treat that with. The doctor's residual, it does a bang-up job with it if you use that. And it's just a beautiful, beautiful, lush green vine.
0: Yes, and of course, horticultural oil as well is good to combat leafhopper on your vines that are susceptible to it. Using that in the dormant season, fall and early spring, goes a long way as well.
1: Yep.
0: So that gives you some ideas there, at least as a starting point. We have a couple of calls on the line. We'll start with Christine. Good morning, Christine.
2: Good morning, Karen and Joe. Two questions I'd like to ask, and one is, you were talking earlier about the plant that you got from, and it's a very rare one. I'd really love to know what that was called. And as well, I have managed to have, over winter, two 10-inch planters of mandevillas. What can I now continue to do with them? They are vining in the house. They have an east window, and they've done quite beautifully.
1: Oh, good.
0: Awesome. Yeah. Well, for the first question, the plant I was talking about is bear grass. Bear grass.
2: Thank you.
0: Yeah. So it's not a grass. It's a member of the lily family, and it's native to Alberta, grows in the mountains.
2: Thank you.
0: Yeah, and then, sorry?
2: Where would you be planting it when you do obtain it?
0: Plant it in a sunny location in sharply drained soil. It's an alpine plant, so it's ideal for a rock garden or somewhere that has really, really good soil drainage.
2: Thank you, Joe. Thank you.
0: You betcha. Now, with the mandevilla, what I would do is start introducing it to outdoor conditions now so that you can get it moved outside before it takes over your house and you have to move away from it.
2: Yes. Yeah, you should see it in that room. It's amazing.
1: Yeah. They do overwinter well.
0: Yep.
1: Yep. When you bring them in.
2: Yeah. I am very, very proud of them.
1: Oh, good.
0: So the sort of like not fun part of this is you're going to have to do some moving in and out a few times. But if you can get it outside during the day when it's 8 degrees or warmer for a few hours at a time and just start hardening it off, put it in a partially shaded area outside at first, and then eventually you can get it just out into a sunny area outside. Once those nighttime temperatures are consistently 8 degrees or warmer, you can just leave it.
2: Thank you. Is there anything that I should be adding to the, vitamins or something? Or
0: I would start fertilizing with 15-30-15 once per week at this point.
2: Thank you so very much. I appreciate it greatly.
0: You're very welcome.
2: I now have to find something or some place or somebody that can, they vine, as you were just early talking about other plants that are vining. to get something where they vine and they do something with it. You know what I mean? Like a hanger or something.
0: Right. Like, you know, either having it in sort of a hanging basket so it can drape down, or having some kind of a trellis for it to grow up.
2: Yes, that's the challenge. Thank you. Thank you to both of you. Thank you. Enjoy the day.
0: You too.
1: Thanks for your call.
2: Righto.
0: And our next caller is Doug. Good morning, Doug.
3: Good morning. How are you today?
1: We're good. Thank you.
3: Okay. I have a vole issue. I live on an acreage. And what we're trying to do is keep the voles out of the garden. So is there something I can put around the garden or something to keep them out? I've already put plants to get in once, and next day there was a hole pop up in my garden again.
1: Oh, that's unusual.
3: Yeah, we don't want to plant the garden for the voles. We want to plant the garden for us.
1: Yeah, well, that's understandable. So you put plants to get around the whole perimeter?
3: Yes, I did.
1: So I wonder if that little guy was in the garden when you planted that, because they typically won't cross over that once it's there.
3: Well, we had actually just finished rototilling, and then I put the plants to get around. So I thought that if the rototiller should have got them away, scurried them away from the garden, I was hoping.
1: Yeah, right. You would think, but there's always some fluke. So we have products that you could use. Certainly at Greenland, they have the I want to call it. It looks like a little stick of dynamite. It's actually, what is that called? Anyway,
3: it's called Giant Destroyer.
1: Yes, it is called Giant Destroyer. Thank you.
3: Yeah, so I've only used about 60 or 70 of them in the last year or so.
1: Oh, so holy cow. You're all hand at it. My husband loves those. It's like he thinks he's going hunting or something. There's another thing that you can use. We don't sell it, but you can pick it up probably at UFA or something like that. And there are traps. It's a long black tube, and there's a hole at the end of it, and they'll crawl into that, and then the trap shuts, and then you can do what you want with it after that. So those are really effective as well.
3: Okay. And now, if I'm going to keep using the plant skid, how often should I do that?
1: But once a week, it should be fine.
3: Once a week, okay.
0: Usually, if you apply that twice a week apart, it should last for 6 months.
1: Yeah.
3: Oh, okay.
0: Yeah.
3: Okay. Well, I'll go out there and apply it again.
1: Yeah, it is organic, so it's not going to hurt to use it.
3: No, it just stinks.
0: Yeah.
1: Yeah, it stinks. You're right.
3: Yeah. Okay.
1: Okay.
3: Thank you very much.
1: Yeah, thank
3: you. Have a wonderful day. Happy planting.
1: Okay, thanks.
0: Cheers. Bye-bye. Sounds like a rough problem there.
1: Yeah.
0: They're obviously very established in the area.
1: Yeah. Yep.
0: All right, we've got a call from Brian. Good morning, Brian.
4: Good morning. On watering, a couple of weeks ago, I planted my carrots, carrots, peas, and my pumpkins. They're all by seeds. I've been watering every single day just to keep the ground moist. Is that what I should be doing?
0: Well, it depends on the characteristics of your soil. Like, you definitely want to keep seeds evenly moist. If they dry out, they're not going to germinate. But you don't want it to be soggy wet. So basically, when that soil is dried to the point that it's just damp, you'd water it again.
4: Okay. And I kind of had a gray moment. I planted them too deep. Is that going to be a problem? Like, the packages said about an inch. I think I planted them about 2.5 inches deep.
0: Yeah, that will be a problem for sure. So you might want to redo it.
4: Okay, that's what I kind of figured.
1: Yeah.
4: I thought maybe if we had nice hot weather, they would still come up, but no.
1: Probably not. It would be worth your time to redo it just in case.
4: Okay, that's what I kind of thought. Okay, that's all I need to know.
0: Okay, all right.
1: Thank you for your call.
4: Okay, well, thank you very much for the information.
0: You betcha.
4: Bye-bye.
0: Bye-bye. And we've got Dan on the line. Good morning, Dan.
5: Hey, good morning to you. We are waking up to a really rainy day today, which is kind of great for our crops, I guess.
1: Oh, where are you at where it's raining?
5: We are in Saskatchewan.
1: Okay. Not raining here. It's sunny here.
5: No, we've got 4 days off and on, and everything's just green. So we're wondering here, I think I actually talked to you last week here about some tobacco. I don't know if this is the same person, but anyway, I'm just wondering about the compatibility of different plants growing with tobacco. I'm kind of up in the air that you can't grow tomatoes with tobacco. Do you have any experience in that?
0: Well, that probably stems from, there is a disease called tobacco mosaic virus, and it affects...
5: That is it.
0: Yeah, and it actually affects a lot of different plants. Like I couldn't even list all of them. There's a lot of plants that that disease can affect, but tomato is one of the big ones.
5: So what is the solution?
0: I'm sorry?
5: What is the solution, I wonder?
0: Well, the solution is to always make sure that you're starting with material that is disease-free, certified disease-free stock, right? Buying it from a reputable source, regardless right. of any yeah, plants that you're growing.
5: Yeah, we got that from growtobacco.ca, I think it was. It's grown for years and years.
0: Okay.
5: But they also warn about the mosaic virus.
0: Yeah.
5: But they didn't have an answer, you know, like if your crop is starting to get mosaic virus, you know, what's the stopgap measure to, you know, fill that on?
0: You have to really pay close attention to your plants, and at the first sign of the disease showing up, any plants that are showing symptoms need to be removed and destroyed. That's the only way to deal with it.
5: That's what I'm gathering.
0: Yeah.
5: That's about all I have to say there. Have you dealt with growtobacco.ca at all?
0: I'm sorry?
5: In Greenland, do you sell tobacco seed?
0: No.
1: No.
5: You don't?
0: Okay. No.
5: Well, that's really great. Hey, take care.
1: Okay,
0: you
1: thanks,
0: too.
1: Dan.
0: Thank you for your call.
5: Bye-bye.
0: All right, it is time for the commercial break. The numbers to call or text, 780-451-8800. 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

0: Taylor from Greenland Garden Center, and we're here to help you grow your garden.
1: Sure, Art. Thanks, Jeff, for that music.
0: Yes, it's awesome. And the numbers to call or text are 780-451-8800. Busy show today. Thanks, everybody, for joining our conversation here. We've got a call from Jason. Good morning, Jason.
2: Good morning. How are you?
1: We're good. How are you?
2: Good. Not too bad. Not too bad. Real quick question here. I won't keep you. Clover lawn, yay or nay, and any tips or tricks in order to get this thing started?
1: Well, you know, personal preference.
0: Yeah, it's not for everybody. There's some people that love them, and there's some people that look at it and go, "What is wrong with you?" but it definitely does its job, and it for sure will save you on a lot of things. It's lower maintenance. It requires less water. It requires less nutrients. Like, you don't really need to fertilize it. Yeah. Clover fixes its own nitrogen, but it just depends on if you like the look of it, right?
1: Right.
0: But it's easy to do.
2: It's easy to do, and it's something I can buy from Greenland, or
0: yes, we sell the seed. Yeah, sorry, we're talking.
2: Okay, I was told that micro clover is better than the regular clover because of high traffic. Because we have a dog, and we put it down just basically for her, so she doesn't destroy the lawns. I heard clover is quite resilient that way.
0: Yes. It is. Okay. And the micro clover is just, you know, a bit shorter, right? So it's for some people, it will be the preferred way to go.
2: Okay, perfect. So it'll go well with the trees that I have. So I got a couple crab apple trees, and I got an Evans cherry and a Honeycrest tree. So that should be all right, hey?
0: Absolutely.
1: Yeah, for sure.
2: Okay, perfect. I will come see you today.
1: Good, great.
0: Thank you so much, Jason. Cheers.
2: All right.
1: So I just want to say, with that dog Jason has, so that if you do have your lawn and you're not using that clover and you have some dog damage right now in the spring, we have that salt stopper that works really, really well. It neutralizes the damage from the urine over the winter season. And then just overseed that. It's really easy to take care of if you have some dog damage.
0: Oh, 100%.
1: Yeah. Yeah. As I do. I have dogs.
0: Now, we had a text from Gina a little while ago. What is the lowest temperature we can leave our potted containers outside overnight? And then she clarified that she is hardening them off. So with annuals, Gina, you know, there's certain ones that are a little bit tougher, like pansies known for being hardier. But in general, 8 degrees Celsius is your target for overnight lows.
1: And that goes with anything really that's leafed out. I mean, some things are going to tolerate the cold temperatures, but if you have something new, just don't put it out until we have those overnight temperatures that are above 8. Just to be safe. I got an email last night, actually. I look at my emails at night as well. I'm such a geek, I guess. But anyway, and somebody had a couple roses, and they're hurting. They planted them last week, and they definitely have some cold damage.
0: Yeah, roses are something that definitely, when they're leafed out, are frost tender.
1: Yeah.
0: And even just like cold tender if they're not hardened off first, sure.
1: So if you did get anxious and you did get out there, or anxious or ambitious, I don't know which to call it, but if you did get out there and plant some of that new stuff, cover it up with an old sheet or something like that, not plastic. Yeah. Give it a little winter protection, or a little protection from the cold if we're getting those temperatures below 8, just to be cautious.
0: And if it's a little perennial or something, a bucket works well. There's, you know.
1: Yeah.
0: But, so there you go. We've got a call from Dennis. Good morning, Dennis.
3: Hey, good morning. How are you?
1: We're excellent. How are you?
3: I'm well, but I got 1,000 questions. Hopefully you're going to handle a couple. First one, I have some old food safety honey barrels from when I was beekeeping, and I've converted them into container gardens.
1: Okay.
3: And we've had marginal success with them. I'm wondering, now what I did was I put some gravel in the bottom, and I put some wood in there, sort of that Hugo culture idea, and then packed it with soil and compost and such, and we plant on the top of that. And we've had marginal success with that. Is there any suggestions that we could do with something like that?
1: What are you planting in there, and what do you mean by marginal success?
3: Well, like, for example, if we were to grow beets there, they don't do as well as they would in the ground. You know, things like lettuce are okay. Peas are marginal. Tomato plants are marginal, as in, you know, we're not getting great produce or whatever off of them. And so I'm just wondering, is it too high up? Is it not enough? It's a peculiar idea, because we've had container gardens before in the conventional sense, and they work much better than these. So
0: how, I don't know if you've ever... what are the dimensions of these?
3: Right. Saying. Probably about, I'm going to say 40 inches high, and probably about a 2 foot to 2.5 foot diameter.
0: Okay. And they're rectangular in shape.
3: Nope, sir, no, they are cylindrical. It's a cylinder.
0: So
3: circular. It's like a 45-gallon drums.
0: Okay.
1: Dennis, what are they made of?
3: It is made of metal, but it has food-grade safety paint on the inside. So there is that. But there is some signs of rust on the edges of the barrels. It's, you know, so I'm wondering, you know.
0: I would think it might get too hot, in particular for root vegetables, things like beets and such might get too hot for those guys.
3: Oh, okay. All right.
0: I would think something like tomatoes, peppers, the kind of more heat-loving ones might be okay.
3: Yeah.
0: But that's kind of where my brain goes, is maybe it's a heat thing.
3: Okay. All right. That I think will make sense. I'll share that with my wife, who's actually the real gardener here. the second question, if I may, is can we still prune our apple trees?
1: Yeah, ideally the time to prune an apple tree would be in March or so, but it's okay to do it now if you want to cut it back for some size.
3: Okay.
1: Yeah.
3: All right. Last question. Problem with thistle and dandelions. We're having a hard time controlling them. Can I spot spray? And what does that do to the gardens? Because half of our garden is conventional. It's on the ground. And the produce there is okay. But we do run into a problem with, like, we have a problem with thistle in that garden. We'll dig it up, dig deep, get as much as we can, and then all of a sudden the garden's filled with it again.
0: Mm-hmm. Thistle is notorious for that because when you disturb the roots, if you cut those roots, any small pieces grow into new plants. And so you're in effect propagating the thistle unless you can somehow get all of the root system out of the ground, which is almost impossible.
3: Right.
0: Any time that you're applying herbicide in a garden setting, there's always a risk of damaging non-targets, meaning the plants that you don't want to kill. So whether you're using something like a 2,4-D, like a Killex or a Roundup product, that can very easily drift onto other plants. So you can try to spot spray, but you have to do it on a calm day, and you have to do sort of a focused nozzle pattern and apply it right next to the foliage to try to reduce the amount of drift that you're getting.
3: Yeah, we're using a paintbrush. How does that sound?
0: That is perfect. Yeah, that's actually okay. A really good way to do it. So we have to go to the break, but thank you very much.
3: Okay.
4: CHED Edmonton. From breaking news to game day excitement, 880 CHED connects Edmonton like no one else. A mighty 880. Edmonton's news, today's talk.
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6: This is Global News. It is 10 o'clock. I'm Zach Ferguson. It is 7 degrees, heading up to 14 today and then up to 18 tomorrow. The Alberta Medical Association says another patient has died while waiting for care at a major hospital. This comes following the death of 44-year-old Rajan Shrikumar last December after he waited for nearly 8 hours at Edmonton's Grey Nuns Community Hospital. Reporter Lisa Laporte has the details.
7: AMA President Dr. Brian Wurzba says the man arrived at Edmonton's Royal Alexandra Hospital on May 8th and died several hours later in a waiting room. Alberta Health Services says it's investigating and can't release further details due to privacy reasons.
6: The provincial government announced after Shrikumar's death it was creating a program in which physicians would help triage patients, but Wurzba says that it's still not in place. Following a landmark energy agreement between the federal and Alberta government, Premier Danielle Smith says the potential new oil pipeline has several hurdles before shovels will hit the ground. The province's target is to get the pipeline construction started by 2027, but Smith says it could take years to navigate through some hoops like environmental design and engineering. And on top of that, consultations need to happen with major oil sands producers to reduce emissions, though the Pathways Project. The MOU is mutually dependent on the plan to bury 16 million tons of CO2 by 2045. Smith says on 880 CHED's, your province or premier, the wheels are in motion.
8: We now have the ability to use some of that CO2 for enhanced oil recovery. That was already pre-announced. And then looking at being technology agnostic about how the next 10 megatons are going to be reduced, because they are looking at small modular reactors, they're looking at geothermal. They're looking at other ways that they might be able to reduce emissions. And you need to give enough runway to the companies to develop the technologies.
6: Smith says that she's hopeful a plan for emissions reductions will come quickly, just as the July 1st deadline approaches for a pipeline proposal. The annual Alberta Teachers Association's Representative Assembly is gathered this weekend in Calgary to discuss ways to advocate to the provincial government to address what they feel are the biggest issues in classrooms today. A big focus is the shortage of teachers in Alberta schools. Earlier this week, the province recommitted its goal to provide schools boards with $200 million to hire 1,400 new teachers, something the ATA believes doesn't address systematic shortfalls. And according to a parent, Dan Zevick, the teacher shortage is only one of many concerning issues.
9: I heard cell phones were going to be banned, but then, yeah, he needs it for all his schoolwork at school. The classroom sizes, the amount of kids in class and stuff like that, yeah.
6: Overcrowding and the use of AI in classrooms has also been a concern among teachers, not only in this province, but across Canada. BC's provincial health officer says a Canadian is isolating in the province after a preventive positive hantavirus test. The individual had been on board the cruise ship that was at the scene of the hantavirus outbreak. In a news conference yesterday, Dr. Bonnie Henry said that the person is part of a couple from the Yukon who were isolating and developed mild symptoms Thursday. Checking in on 880 CHED Sports, the Montreal Canadiens, who defeated the Tampa Bay Lightning in 7 games in the first round playoff series, are going back to the distance again in the second round. That's after the Buffalo Sabres were able to defeat the Canadiens 8-3 and force that game 7. And moving over to 880 CHED weather, a Sunday morning upcoming in Edmonton. We are going to see a 30% chance of showers this afternoon and a high of 14 degrees. Tonight, that chance of showers will persist, an overnight low of minus 3. Tomorrow, a 30% chance of showers and a high of 18 degrees, and a Tuesday 18 again at our highs with some sun and clouds. But right now in Edmonton, sitting at 8 degrees, I'm Zach Ferguson. Your next scheduled newscast will be at 11 o'clock on 880 CHED.
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0: 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You're with Joe and Karen from Greenland Garden Center. We're here to answer your gardening questions at 780-451-8800. And, you know, as we're going over all these many topics, just a reminder that, or if you didn't know this, we have a weekly newsletter at Greenland that goes out over email. Mm-hmm. It's free to sign up, and you can just go to our website at greenlandgarden.com and scroll down, and you'll see where you can sign up for that newsletter. And there's something like 28,000 people that are signed up for this newsletter that they get every week. And one of the things that it does is it gives you very timely gardening tips.
1: It does. It's not an advertisement. It's helpful information. So when we start to see sawfly on things, we start to see the lily beetle come out on lilies, we let you know that so that you have a upper hand on all of that information.
0: And, you know, it definitely does let you know when there's deals going on at the garden center as well, which a lot of people also appreciate. But yes, it has that weekly gardening tips. And we also share great information on our social media on Facebook and Instagram. And if you check out our YouTube channel, it's full of really great videos on all kinds of areas of gardening.
1: Right. Lots of instruction in there. Lots of great videos if you're wondering about anything. The other thing that I was going to say, Dennis, I think, was a caller earlier, and he said he had about 1,000 questions. So and we don't have time for 1,000 questions on the radio show, but when Greenland is open, which right now is 9 to 9 Monday through Friday and 9 to 6 on Saturdays and Sundays, including the holiday Monday tomorrow, we answer our phones. So you are always going to talk to a person. So we can answer any gardening questions you have. Yesterday, the phones were pretty busy, not as busy as I thought they might have been, but I was getting lots of calls about planting. I had somebody planting an evergreen, and they had that burlap ball. They took it out of the pot, had that burlap ball, and said, what the heck do I do with this? So if you have an instance like that and you can't get a hold of anybody, you're going to have to wait for a couple days until you can get somebody on the line. For us, you can get us every hour that we're open, we're going to answer your phone call.
0: 100%. And I'll mention as well, if you want to come visit us this long weekend, the sun is coming out, weather is getting better. We've got some great deals happening today and tomorrow. So we have 25% off deciduous trees such as maple, oak, linden, mountain ash, etc. So not fruit trees. It's like your shade trees, right? Those are 25% off. Amazing deal and such a great selection available. As well, and we almost never do this, but we have 25% off 1 gallon peonies. We rarely put our peonies on sale except later in the season when there's kind of not much left.
1: Right.
0: And we have basically our full selection right now. So that includes like anything in a 1 gallon size, including the collector peonies that are like $80 to $100. You can save 25%. So that's a really good deal. Great time to get your seed potatoes in the ground, and we've got 30% off the 500 gram bags of seed potatoes. We've got a good selection there. 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So really good deals.
1: Really good deals. And I don't want to talk just about my department, the tree and shrub area, but we have never put trees on at 25% off at this time of this.
0: You're right.
1: Time in the season. It's usually something like Canada Day. We have a bit of a sale, usually August long weekend, something like that. We just, with this cold that we've had, we're fully stocked. It is full to the brim out there. Like, yeah. You have trees in overstock. With this cold weather we have, which it was just a little bit slower, so we decided, what do we do to bring in our customers and offer them that 25% off? Trees are flying out of there, mm-hmm. even with this cold. So you have a full selection. You'd be able to find whatever you want, so it's a really good time to come in there and pick out some beautiful stuff.
0: Absolutely. We'd love to see you. So before we go to the break, we'll get a call or two in. We've got one from Debbie. Good morning, Debbie.
2: Hi, good morning to you folks. You know, I probably know the answer to this, but I always like to consult with you guys because I always feel that you guys give such good advice on a Sunday morning. This has been an unusually cold spring, and I weeded my garden yesterday and I got all the weeds out ready to go, but the earth isn't that warm, right? You know, when I was in there. And cautionary, should I plant my seeds or just leave it for another week or two?
0: Well, depends on like what you're looking to seed. Your root crops, things like carrots and beets, I think it's a good time to do those. But, you know, things that like a bit more warmth, give it another week or so for sure, or even a couple weeks.
2: Beans, or like just leave the beans for now?
0: Beans, I would definitely leave, yeah.
2: Okay, so just the beets and the carrots. And I just heard you talk about the potatoes. It's okay to put the potatoes in.
0: 100%, yeah.
2: Oh, okay, yeah. Just usually when I'm out there on a long weekend, the soil is a bit warm, but I was like, my goodness, it's never been this cool in a long time.
0: No. We are behind, yeah.
2: Okay, well, thank you guys kindly, and you guys have a blessed weekend.
0: Same to you.
1: Thank you.
2: Okay, bye-bye.
0: Bye-bye. All right, and we've got a call from Gail. Hello, Gail.
3: Hi. I bought myself a Korean dwarf lilac on a standard.
1: Yeah.
3: And it's starting to sucker, and I can't remember whether I can cut those off or use Roundup or what.
1: Don't use Roundup. Just be really persistent and cut them off. They do sucker, and they take a lot of energy away from the main tree. So when she says standard, just for our listeners, that's when they graft a shrub onto a trunk. So it looks, people describe it as, it looks like a lollipop tree.
3: Yeah.
1: But they do tend to sucker. So go ahead and just prune those off as you see them. Doesn't matter what time of the season, cut them off whenever you see them.
3: Excellent. Thank you very much.
1: You're welcome.
3: Okay, have a good day. Bye.
0: Bye-bye. And just before the break here, we've got Donna. Good morning, Donna.
4: Oh, hi, Joe. Hi, Karen. I sure hope I can do it all. And okay, I always make notes, okay?
0: Okay.
4: So I don't have 1,000 questions. I've got 10 comments.
1: Okay.
4: So first, I'll just rattle them off. Should I?
0: You've got about a minute.
4: Oh, geez, then I might have to go on hold because I have some questions, too. So can I start? Happy Victoria Day weekend. Nobody says Happy Victoria Day weekend because they forget it was the Queen's birthday. I want to commend you two on your tact and diplomacy when you're talking to people about things that just don't grow here. Some suggestions, Joe, for that person that had the mound hill.
0: Mm-hmm.
4: I thought about Lamium.
0: Yep.
4: Vinca, Creeping Jenny, and Goutweed.
0: Yes, mm-hmm. You know, I considered...
4: But I hate Goutweed. I hate Goutweed.
0: Yeah, and the thing, too, is Goutweed and Creeping Jenny do not love hot sun. They can actually burn. So this is out in the middle of the sun. That's why I didn't mention those guys. Lamium will grow pretty much anywhere.
4: Yeah. And Vinca in shade. Oh, no, it's full sun, so Vinca wouldn't do that. Okay,
0: yeah,
4: that's a bad idea.
0: Yeah.
4: I've been covering my plants. Karen, I bought a Chinook Sunrise, and I've been bringing it in, but I've been covering up my plants with good old flannel sheets. Karen, and you have to name your ladybug rock that I gave you. You have to give it a name, lady something.
1: Yeah, Donna came into the store and painted a rock for me and gave it to me this this week. So it was nice to meet you finally
4: Mother's
1: in person,
4: Day.
1: Donna. We may have to ask you, Donna, if you have another question. We may have to ask you to
4: let's hold.
1: Yeah,
4: I'll go on. Thank you.
0: Okay.
4: Thank you.
0: Hey, we'll head to the break.
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0: Welcome back to the show. You're listening to Joe and Karen, who were just discussing what we're going to have for lunch and then realized it was time to come back on the air.
1: We're on the radio.
0: We're here to answer your gardening questions at 780-451-8800. We were just talking to Donna before the break. What else did you have for us, Donna?
2: Okay. Thank you. And God darn it, I just appreciate you folks letting me have my little 2 minutes of soapbox. I'm having to move in the next month, so I'm in transit. But actually my girlfriend Karen bought that beautiful rose for me last week in Chinook Sunrise. Now, do I have to bury it like 5 inches?
1: No, that's a hardy rose, Donna. So just plant it the same level that it is in the pot.
2: Okay, because roses aren't my. And can I tell you, when I walked into the rose house, which I've never been, I thought I had died and gone to heaven.
1: It's pretty amazing in there.
2: and some of your staff, they wouldn't let me pick roses off and roll in them. So I apologize for that.
1: Yeah, we frown on picking the flowers.
2: The other thing I wanted to say is I'm successful for years now keeping a sedum, I don't know what kind, a creeping thyme, or maybe it's mother of thyme, in a pot alive, and my sweet grass is already 8 inches tall, and I have 2 pots of liverworts that come back for me every year, and because I have a thing for bryophytes. And did you hear that? Beans, yeah, it's way too stinking early for beans. But my potatoes are off. I did, anyways. And I have a joke for you.
0: Okay.
2: You can't plant any flowers unless you haven't bought any.
0: Oh, yeah, you've told us that one before,
2: okay,
0: I think.
2: Okay, damn it, okay. I apologize for repeating. And did you hear, last one, thank you, God bless you folks for what you do. You're a garden angels. Creeping bellflower has been taken off the invasive plant list.
0: What?
1: No.
2: Look it up. It's, yeah.
0: That's crazy.
1: Maybe, yeah, we'll have to look that up.
2: AI thing, I don't know, but I saw it the other day and I was like, yeah, I wanted to go stab my Harry Carey. You know, I said, no, not creepy. But I don't know. I think somebody posted on stupid Facebook that creeping bellflower has been taken off the invasive species list.
0: We will look into that,
2: yeah,
0: for sure.
2: Investigate.
1: I'd find that hard to
2: thank
1: believe.
2: You. God bless you, folks.
1: Okay, thanks, Donna.
2: It was. Thank you. Bye now. Have
0: Cheers.
2: A great day.
0: You bet. You too. Bye-bye. All right, so we have a huge amount of text to get through, Karen. Linda says, morning, last season I had a planted barrel of wave petunias die off from a bad infestation of aphids. Before replanting something this year, do I have to replace or treat the potting soil before I try again? No, you do not, Linda. You are good. If you've been using the same soil for a while, though, even just replacing the top third of it with fresh soil is good for other reasons. But aphids will overwinter just in sort of the plant matter itself. So as long as you clean that up, you're good.
1: Right. Another one here. My sister has 3 new flower boxes on her railing. They're about 2 feet deep or a bit deeper. She wants perennials planted in them. Any suggestions? And will anything survive over the winter in the flower boxes?
0: 2 feet deep or a bit deeper, and they're on the railing. No, nothing will overwinter in that. If you want to try to get things to overwinter in planter boxes, they need to be on the ground. They need to be ideally up against the house.
1: Right.
0: Or if they're out in the open, they got to be quite big. Like I would say 4 to 6 feet at least across, and no more than a foot or two off the ground.
1: Right. And why she wants to plant perennials in those boxes, I don't know. If she really likes perennials, likes something, say she wants to put a hosta in there, go ahead and do it, but get it into the ground in the fall.
0: Yeah. For sure.
1: But nothing's going to overwinter.
0: And then somebody said, my wife Dawn and I love listening to the show. Thank you.

0: my question is in regards to our apricot tree that I planted about 5 years ago. It bloomed every year with so many blossoms, but always too early with the warm April weather. Then a cold spell would hit, and that was that. Nothing ever developed. Last year, no blooms, and this year we saw just one 2 days ago. Is it that the tree is acclimatizing to the Edmonton weather? My plum trees are blooming vigorously in the same yard.
1: So that is a problem for anything that buds out really early, and sometimes that's plum trees as well. When we get this cold weather, even if it's starting to bud out, the buds can freeze, and then it damages the buds, and then they don't bloom or they don't blossom. So you'll get the leaves. Sometimes the leaves will even be a little bit damaged if those buds froze. So that's just a risk we have with our weather that we have here. If something's budding out early, you're not going to get those blooms because they freeze when it gets this cold.
0: That's why I'm learning Japanese so I can move to Japan.
1: Joe was speaking Japanese to me yesterday. Just blew me away. Most people learn French in this country. No, Joe's speaking Japanese.
0: I'm a freak. What can I say? Deb says, morning, can I put roses in a container and leave them in said container over the winter? Depends.
1: It depends on exactly what you said. Is that container up close to the house, all that sort of thing. You can overwinter a rose in a attached garage that is not heated if you want to, but just leaving it outside is not going to... It's the same thing with the perennials and those flower boxes. They're not going to survive. I put roses in my container, a couple of my containers every year because I love them. Those Floribunda roses, they bloom continuously all season long, and I just love them. So I put a rose in a container with something that will drape over, we call them trailers, over the side, and they look just gorgeous. They don't overwinter in there. If I want them to survive, I got to get them in the ground in the fall. Otherwise, I would have to get that container, like I said, into my garage, up against an attached wall to the house, water them in really well, and you're going to hope for the best.
0: It's a whole process, and there's people that do it.
1: Yeah,
0: but
1: I love them.
0: It's a lot of work and effort. With that. Chris says, too late to trim an elm, just the dead branches. It is illegal to prune elms outside of the window of November 1st to March 31st.
1: Right.
0: So we cannot do any pruning on elms at this time of the year. That's because of Dutch elm disease, just FYI. Somebody said, you always say to add a couple inches of compost to the flower beds yearly. How do you do this if the flower beds are full of plants, including ground covers, without burying the plants? So good question. You want to do it before perennials start to emerge. And you know, you just kind of put it around the base of your shrubs, etc. But doing it before the perennials emerge is key. With regard to ground covers, a little bit trickier. You can lightly cover your ground cover plants, and it will just kind of seep underneath there, and that's okay. But yeah, you don't want to go too crazy.
1: Right, you almost kind of shake it in, right?
0: That's right.
1: Yeah.
0: So and then somebody says, we had lavender in pots. I don't think we'll have enough time before the break, but we had lavender in pots and brought them in for the winter and stored in the basement. Had burlap wrapped around and no water over winter. Will they come back eventually? They may have desiccated and died, but it's kind of hard to tell from the picture. So I would water them, put them outside, see if they start to grow. And if you don't see any signs of growth in the next couple weeks, they probably desiccated over the winter.
1: Right.
0: All right, we're going to head to the break. Stay tuned. We'll be back after this.
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0: Welcome back to The Garden Show. You're with Joe and Karen from Greenland Garden Center. As always, answering your gardening questions at 780-451-8800. And we're working through our huge list of texts that we've received. Jen, who asked the question about the lavender, also asked, wanting to plant a willow tree this year, what are some considerations?
1: So willow trees are hardy for this climate, for sure. Something that you should consider is size, because they're going to get really big eventually, probably about 30 feet to 40 feet tall and about 30 feet wide, depending on what kind of willow you plant. They like water, so you want to be sure to water it really well. They'll take overwatering. Willows are something like in a shrub form that we put in spaces that have a moisture problem, where they have too much moisture because they soak so much up. So other than that, willow's a really good choice.
0: Yeah, for sure. And Al also asked a question about willows. Al has a willow windbreak and a few have died. How do I start cuttings to fill in the dead ones? Well, super easy, right? And there's a few different ways.
1: Yeah.
0: One thing that you could try if you have good moisture there is literally cut off a branch and stick it in the soil and water it, and it will root into the ground.
1: Yeah.
0: You could also root it in water, like just in a vase, and then plant it out. Or you could root it in a pot with potting soil. But willows, like you said, Karen, respond to water.
1: Yeah.
0: So taking a cutting off the end of a branch that's vigorously growing and giving it moisture, it will root.
1: Yep,
0: very easily.
1: Very easily. I have another one here. I have a lot of, pardon me, I have a lot of bumps on my lawn. They say it's caused by dew worms. How do I fix it? Or I wonder if it could be voles as well, like the damage.
0: Could be, yeah. The dew worms look like kind of piles of soil, whereas voles give you the sort of trails. But with dew worms, it's a tricky one because there's not really anything on the market that's super effective on it.
1: Not any longer, unfortunately.
0: Not any longer. But what you can do is, the biggest thing is making sure that you have a healthy lawn. So
1: raking, aeration.
0: If it's been a while since you've done a dethatching, do a dethatching. Make sure it's well watered and fertilized. Some people will try putting sort of some sharp sand or something like that in to try to discourage them from coming up near the surface. They come up near the surface when you have, like, after a watering, right, or after a rainfall. But having a healthy lawn will discourage them, for sure.
1: Yeah, for sure. So right after that, we got lots of vole damage over the winter on my lawn. How do I fix and avoid in the future? So we mentioned earlier in the show, plant skid is a really good product to deter voles. So adding that in the fall as a perimeter around your lawn will help. As far as the damage goes, you can rake the lawn up really well, and then you can overseed. So that is about a half an inch of topsoil, and then some seed and another half an inch of topsoil. That should fix that damage.
0: You betcha. Somebody said, is it okay to plant all the veggies in a garden now? No, it is not.
1: No, not yet. What we were saying earlier in the show, it has to be above 8 for anything with any foliage on it.
0: Yeah, so it's one thing if you're going to seed root vegetables like carrots and beets, you can go ahead and do that. You can seed peas. They like cooler weather. But as far as planting out most things, I would say too early for that. Even like broccoli and cabbage, once we get to the point where at least it's not freezing, you could plant those out because they like the cooler weather. But
1: yeah, I got another one here, and it says, it's from Curtis. He's in Sturgeon County, and he says, is there anything I can do to save my laurel leaf willows? These trees are affected. So I'm just looking at the picture here.
0: Looks like rust, it's on a branch. That's crazy.
1: You know, we do see that on willows sometimes.
0: Wow.
1: Yeah, so I'm just looking at the pictures here. And Joe, I lost my text.
0: Well, we're seeing it on branches, and we're also seeing it even on the trunk, it looks like. So that's that is ugly. And I would normally say prune that out. Like, certainly on the branches, I would prune it out. But it's even on the trunk here in one spot.
1: But we do see rust sometimes on willow trees. So the other thing that you would want to do is fertilize that. I know that sounds funny with a willow because they grow like crazy, but a healthier tree is not going to run the risk of many diseases. So just get some fertilizer, some 20/20/20 on that guy as well.
0: And a copper spray wouldn't hurt.
1: Yeah, it could help. But the copper spray, I mean, if you're going to use that right now in the season, you're going to have to apply that about once a week. So that's kind of a hassle. But I mean, it can be effective.
0: And mainly as a preventative, right? So yeah. You still want to clean up as much of that as you can, pruning out what you can. But that spot on the trunk there, I would probably leave it for now. Fertilize the tree, spray it with copper, see how that develops.
1: Yeah, and see what happens.
0: Somebody says, tender roses. I have fully uncovered them last week in the ground, planted autumn 2024. And here in St. Albert, we did get a light frost and -1 last night. I forgot to cover them. Is there anything special I should do now to mitigate any issues? Or is it what's done is done and deal as things come up if anything does? So tender roses that are planted in the ground and have already been through a winter, I don't worry about that.
1: No. And where those tender roses are growing from is that graft or that bud union that you planted 4 to 6 inches below the ground. So that's where that new growth is coming from. I wouldn't think that you would see anything much coming up from the ground quite yet. Sometimes with a tender rose, if they're established, and usually more than a year, you will get some overwinter survival, but most often not.
0: Yeah, mine, your mileage varies. I have David Austin roses in my backyard that are 3 to 4 years old now. And there was one winter where they wintered back to about a foot. This year, they almost died back to the ground. They're coming. But, you know, if it gets quite cold and you have open leaves, you might see some damage, you might not. But if you do see damage, it's going to grow back anyway. It's not a big deal.
1: Yeah.
0: I never baby them.
1: Yeah. We used to years ago, and we haven't done it for a while. We used to actually dig holes or uncover, I should say, where we have tender roses planted, so people could actually see that growth is coming right from that bud union underneath the ground. So the reason that we leave, in most cases, but Joe, you're the exception, the reason that we leave those canes up on the roses is because we want it to hold the mulch in, or whatever it is that you're using for winter protection. Quite often, those, even though you've left those up, those canes are going to die back to the ground.
0: Yes.
1: Yeah.
0: For sure. Somebody said, hello, love your show. What was the name of the stuff that neutralizes day pee? And I just wanted to read that because it's so funny. I think they mean dog pee.
1: Well, I'm pretty sure the same product would do the same thing. But anyway, it's Salt Stopper. It comes in a granular form, and you just sprinkle that onto your lawn. And once again, if there's that damage, you can sprinkle that on, to scrape up that spot where the dog damage is. I'm doing it with my hand, like you can see that. I'm on the radio. Scrape that up, apply that Salt Stopper, and then do what we call a seed sandwich. 1/2 inch of soil, some seed over that, and then another 1/2 inch of soil so the seed doesn't blow away and the birds don't get it.
0: Right. And we do have Salt Stopper in stock at Greenland right now.
1: We do. The other thing that you can use is the Arrive and Thrive. Help me with that.
0: Revive and Thrive.
1: Revive and Thrive.
0: Yeah.
1: And so that actually is, instead of that seed sandwich, it has the soil and the seed right in the container. And so you don't have to do that seed sandwich.
0: Right. Sherry says, wondering if I need to top my pepper plants. So when you have seedlings, pinching them when they get a few inches tall helps to encourage them to branch. Mm-hmm. Depends upon how advanced the plants are. If they're already starting to flower, I wouldn't do that. Somebody says, good morning. Should I start to water my hydrangea tree now? And should I fertilize? That's from Judy.
1: Absolutely. Hydrangeas really love moisture. And for that matter, you should water everything now. As soon as the ground is allowing the water to seep into the ground, you should be watering. But hydrangeas and cedars, those guys are water lovers. So give them good watering at least once a week.
0: Perfect.
1: Oh, and that fertilizer, sorry. With that fertilizer, you can use a 15-30-15 if you choose to. That's a good flowering fertilizer. Hydrangeas don't require a lot of fertilizer. They're just going to bloom like crazy no matter what.
0: Right. Now, Cheryl says, this is related to what Donna was telling us on the phone. She says, CBC News reported 3 days ago that Alberta removed creeping bellflower from the list of prohibited noxious weeds. So I wonder if it's now just a noxious weed, not a prohibited noxious weed. I'll still have to look into that.
1: Yeah.
0: But that's crazy.
1: It still spreads like crazy.
0: Well, yeah. I mean, I don't think there's a worse weed out there.
1: Yeah.
0: So that's kind of wild. Okay, now this person that had been texting about lilacs, I think they sent some more messages since we answered, Karen. I don't know if you see that.
1: I accidentally got rid of my text board and I can't get
0: You have nothing there.
1: Yeah,
0: okay.
1: I'm sitting here relying on you for everything.
0: Okay. All right. Well, actually, we do have to go to the commercial break. So we will take a look at these texts about the lilacs when we come back, and I'll get your texts back for you.
1: Okay.
0: Stay tuned. We'll be back after this.
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0: Welcome back to the Garden Show. You're listening to Joe and Karen from Greenland Garden Center. Time sure flies. It's our last segment for today's show. If you'd like to join the conversation, the numbers to call or text 780-451-8800. Just really quickly before we get to, we'll try to finish the rest of these texts here. Really good deals happening at Greenland today and tomorrow for the Victoria Day long weekend. We've got 25% off shade trees, which we never do at this time of the year.
1: And we're really well stocked.
0: 25% off 1 gallon peonies, which we never do at this time of the year. Also really well stocked. And a bunch of other deals. 30% off seed potatoes. There's a number of deals in the annuals department as well. So come and visit us. And Branches, of course, is open. We've got some beautiful sunny weather, so it's a great day to come out to the garden center. And the display garden is waking up as well. There's some flowers. It's looking great. So,
1: And if you're coming out to purchase that tree and you don't want to take it home quite yet with this cold weather, you can wait. We will hold that once it's purchased for a couple weeks if need be, if you don't want to quite plant yet, if your ground is still frozen. But good time to get the best selection for sure.
0: Absolutely. Lily says, looking at starting cucumbers inside, is this a good time? Won't be planting out until about June 20th. Yeah, so those real warmth-loving plants, the cucurbits, cucumbers, melons, squash, that sort of thing, I have a tendency to start them about 4 weeks before planting out. And doing, you know, planting them out in mid-June, especially a year like this, is a good idea. So I think you're good to go with that. I think that's a good plan.
1: Yeah, and I have another one here. Good morning. Pardon me, I have a hydrangea tree that was damaged by hail 2 weeks ago. Strip some of the bark. Will it come back? I'm looking at the picture, and I think it should be fine. When you get some bark damage and it does the whole circumference of the tree, then you're in trouble. But I think just the spots they have here will heal over. Something that I want to touch on that's really good for any bark damage, whether it's animal damage or natural things happening like hail, is this lac balsam. Unfortunately, we don't have it in right now. We'll have it in by the end of the month, but it's artificial bark, and it I can't say enough about this stuff. If you have any damage, it allows the wound to heal, and it promotes healing, so it's really good stuff. But hopefully we'll have that in by the end of the month here.
0: You betcha. Somebody said, we live on a farm out west of Edmonton. The shrews and mice every year really tear up our lawn. It's probably mostly voles that you're dealing with, to be honest. What can I do during the winter to stop these? Can I use bait poison just scattered on the lawn before it snows? If so, what would you suggest? I would not sprinkle poison over the lawn. You certainly could try using some bait stations if you can, keep them away from the elements, that sort of thing. But we were talking earlier about with voles, and the same would work for mice, etc. as well. Something like plant skid or blood meal applied to the perimeter of the area. And you want to do that right before winter hits for the best results. Now, plant skid is a spray that you have to apply when it's above zero. So when it's still above zero, you would spray the perimeter, wait a week, and then spray it again. And it's supposed to last for up to 6 months if you do that. Blood meal is a granular product that, of course, will break down and wash away. So if it's applied too early, that's exactly what will happen. You want to apply it right before winter hits.
1: Right. So. Right. And blood meal is actually good for your plants or your lawn or anything like that. It's a fertilizer, so that's a really good product. I got the text back up here, thanks, Joe, about the lilacs and her concerns that she had four that were looking good and two that weren't looking as good. She assures me that they are all in sun, a few different areas, but all in the sun. So just wondering if when those lilacs were planted, if there was any soil that was amended, because it looks kind of not great soil around those lilacs. So not too late to pick up some sea soil or compost, something like that, and just add a couple inches around the base of that. And then don't keep them wet. You want them to be watered about once a week. Lilacs do not like to be wet. They want to dry out in between waterings. Would help fertilizing about every 2 weeks too with the 15-30-15.
0: You betcha. Somebody says, looking to start a garden on an acreage. Can I just rototill the grass and start a garden this year? More than likely, your grass that's there probably contains quack grass and other sort of really invasive rhizomatous grasses that if you rototill that into the soil, you're going to propagate it very effectively, and it's going to be a real problem for you when you start planting.
1: Yeah, nobody wants to propagate that.
0: No. So what I would suggest that you do is dig out all of the grass out of the area that you want to garden in. Dig it out, get as much of the root mass out of there as possible, fill that up with good quality garden soil, mix with about a third compost or well-rotted manure, and that will give you a good start for your garden.
1: You bet. I go up one more text here. Sorry, I'm lost here.
0: At 10:42 with the willow?
1: Yes, yes.
0: How do I stop my neighbor's willow tree from sucking all the moisture in my garden? Sorry.
1: Well, that's about it. So, yeah, willows just suck up a lot of moisture, and so there's not a lot you can do about it. You're just going to have to be more diligent about watering your own garden. There's nothing you can do about that.
0: Yeah.
1: Yeah.
0: Our Toba hawthorn tree was susceptible to rust infestation every summer. This is from Rob. In the fall of 24, we had the tree professionally fertilized, and last summer we had a tiny amount of rust. Last fall, the neighbors have gotten rid of their juniper shrubs, and we had another fertilizer treatment. Hopefully we won't have any this year. If you don't have any neighbors in the area that have junipers, you probably won't see it.
1: Yeah, and that's great news. It was one of my favorite trees. It grows to be about 12 feet tall, about 10 feet wide, so a really nice front yard little tree. Beautiful, beautiful pink blossoms for the Toba. And we unfortunately don't carry it any longer because that disease is so prevalent. It just runs rampant. If you have a juniper in the area and a Toba, the juniper will get these galls. It turns into this orange icky mess when we get some moisture, and the Toba gets covered with these rust spots. So that's really good news. I'm glad to hear that.
0: For sure, yeah. It's rare that there aren't people in the area that have junipers. That's
1: right.
0: Why it's
1: right.
0: Usually a losing battle,
1: yeah.
0: But
1: yeah.
0: That's good. Is zeolite a safe product to use to improve clay soil for a new lawn? It certainly is.
1: Yeah. Zeolite's great.
0: It's a fantastic product. I would still recommend adding organic matter such as compost to the soil at the same time.
1: Yeah, you bet. Another one here, I would like to use some apple maggot traps this year as we have had some fruit with indication of the maggots. How do I go about this? So you can go ahead and hang those in your tree. It's not the apples that attract those maggots. It's the lure that you buy, that you attach to that apple. So you have to purchase those lures every year. The apple maggot traps don't get rid of the apple maggot. It just lets you know when they're starting to fly and when they're active. So the best way that we are finding to prevent those maggots from infesting your fruit is Remay cloth around the base of your tree. Because they overwinter in the soil underneath your tree, and then they emerge, and that's when they lay their eggs, and you get those apple maggots, unfortunately.
0: Right. So preventing the fruit, which is infested with the maggots, from contacting the ground is really important to disrupt
1: cleanup.
0: The life cycle.
1: Yeah, good cleanup for sure.
0: And I think this is, oh no, there's a couple more. Bought a new rhubarb plant. Can I pick the rhubarb from it when ready? Read that not to pick it for 2 years. Your thoughts? Yeah, you want to give it a couple years to establish itself before you start picking it, for sure. That's the thing with, you know, some of these perennial vegetables like rhubarb, like asparagus.
1: Mm-hmm.
0: They're great in the sense that you're never going to have to replant it again, but you do have to give them a couple years to get going before you start harvesting.
1: Yeah, asparagus at least a couple years.
0: Yeah.
1: It just takes a while to establish, but once you got it, you got it.
0: Oh, and I guess that other one was the apple maggot one. So I think, unless we missed any, I think we've got all the texts. We just have about a minute left of the show.
1: So back again, we have that sale going on, so it's a really good time to come into Greenland with the 25% off the trees and shrubs, and you're 25% off peonies. Mm-hmm. So really good time to come in and visit us. We are well stocked. Every department is just brimming with product. It looks beautiful. Hard not to go home with something every day.
0: Yep. Yeah, there's always lots of great stuff, and it's the running joke at the garden center. Everybody who works there is pretty much a plant nut, and so we don't get much of a paycheck at the end of the pay period.
1: Just leave it at Greenland.
0: Just leave it there. We're reinvesting into the company.
1: Yeah, you bet. So.
0: But we would like to thank everybody so much for listening, for calling, for texting. It's been a great show, and hope you have a fantastic long weekend. Happy gardening. We'll see you next time.
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4: This is Global News. It is 11 o'clock. I'm Zach Ferguson. It is 9 degrees, heading up to 14 today and then up to 18 tomorrow. The Alberta Medical Association says another patient has died while waiting for care at a major hospital. Dr. Brian Wurzba, president of the AMA, says the man arrived at Edmonton's Royal Alexandra Hospital on May 8th and died several hours later in a waiting room. Alberta Health Services says that it is investigating and it can't release further details due to privacy reasons. Alberta's government announced it was creating a program in which physicians would help triage patients after a previous death at Edmonton's Great Nuns Community Hospital in December. Wurzba says, though, that triage program is still not in place, and the latest death underscores how overworked Alberta's healthcare system is. More than 6 months after being ordered back into the classroom by the Alberta government, teachers say their concerns are still not being addressed. Delegates representing teachers from across the province are in Calgary this weekend for the annual Alberta Teachers Association Representative Assembly. Earlier this week, the province recommitted its goal to provide school boards with $200 million in order to hire 1,400 new teachers. President of the Alberta Teachers Association, Jason Schilling, says one-time hiring sprees don't address systematic shortfalls.
5: We can't just do a one-year announcement of funding for more teachers as a band-aid approach and then not have that continue on into other budget years.
4: In a statement, the province called the union out of touch, saying, quote, "We're responding directly to teacher concerns, and despite the noise from union leaders, our government is focused on delivering real results for everyday teachers who work hard to deliver a world-class education," unquote. Alberta's premier is unhappy with an Alberta judge's choice to quash Stay Free Alberta separatist petition, saying the decision goes against what the Citizen Initiative Act is supposed to do. The judge said earlier in the week the provincial government had a duty to consult with First Nations, and that the petition never should have been issued. Danielle Smith on 880 Cheds, your province premier, says they had no choice but to appeal it for the sake of future petitions.
6: I can imagine if we let this one stand, why would anyone ever start a petition campaign if it could be overturned because a single judge thinks that there wasn't enough Indigenous consultation on the particular question? So it's a broader issue, and we think it's an important one to preserve democracy.
4: Smith says the citizen initiative process is supposed to be permissive. And with warmer weather bringing riders out onto highways and scenic routes, the province is reminding you to stay alert. Global's Lee Smiley with more.
7: The province says drivers should watch for bikes when turning or changing lanes, take extra care in poor conditions, and always share the road. Riders can stay safe by following traffic laws, staying visible, and wearing proper gear, including helmets and protective clothing. Between 2019 and 2023, 143 motorcyclists died on Alberta roads and more than 2,200 were injured. There are currently a little over 136,000 bikes registered in the province. Lemise Smiley, Global News.
4: Looking at 880 CHED Sports, the Toronto Blue Jays are in Detroit to take on the Tigers in the final of their three-game series this afternoon. Toronto won 2-1 yesterday after dropping the opener 3-2 on Friday. And in hockey, the Montreal Canadiens are off today after falling 8-3 on home ice to the Buffalo Sabres in Game 6 of their second-round NHL series last night. The two teams will play Game 7 in Buffalo tomorrow. Moving over to 880 CHED weather, we do have a 30% chance of showers this afternoon, and we hit a high of 14 degrees. Tonight, that chance of showers will persist with an overnight low of 3. Tomorrow, another 30% chance of showers and a high of 18 degrees. Tuesday, 18 again, with our high being sun and clouds for the things over above. Wednesday, a high of 15 with some more sun and clouds. But right now in Edmonton, sitting at 10 degrees, I'm Zach Ferguson. Your next scheduled newscast will be at noon on 880 CHED.
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8: All right, welcome back to Weekends, heard across the Chorus Radio Network. You know I've been following this Renovation Resort Season 3 show religiously. And each week we've been kind enough to bring a team onto the show to just kind of feel what's going on. This is the team that I've been waiting to talk to since I finally sat down and binge watched this entire show. And now I'm waiting for the next episodes, the final ones, the grand finales coming up. I'd like to say hello to Shalon and Liz. Good morning to you both.
9: Good morning.
8: So when they introduced the teams right back at episode one, the team from Niagara and there's another team from Vancouver. And then all of a sudden the Texans show up. How do two people from the South end up on Renovation Resort?
10: You take advantage of the opportunity that's presented to you and you bring your companion along and you go for it. You don't say no.
8: Liz, let me start with you on this one, because designers have a certain way, builders have a certain way. How did you guys navigate the water early on? Because it's one thing to be friends at home, but when you've got the lights and the crew and everybody around you, and now all of a sudden you got to get to work, how hard was it for you guys to make that transition?
10: Well, Shalon and I have worked together for the last few years, and I am her contractor typically. And for this particular show, we were co-pilots in a sense in the design part, because I'm a designer in my own right and the builder typically. So I'm usually Shalon's contractor. And when we came on this show, we split the design work and I had her vision in mind and I was able to execute it. So it was really fun and cool and exciting to have someone I'm comfortable with. There were definitely pressures and a lot of things that came up, but I wouldn't have done it with anyone different.
8: And Shalon, when you think of the lights and the cameras and all the stuff around you, it's a little bit different than just hanging out with one or two people. You've got a whole team around you. Did it take a while for you to get the juices flowing, or were you ready to hit the ground running?
9: I was definitely ready to hit the ground running. And I think that comes from my background as a lawyer. And just like I'm in trial, you know, you have to be on when you're on calls with clients, you have to be on. And I know how to turn that on. And I also found that the cameras didn't bother me at all. I didn't really notice them, actually. In fact, I found it much easier to be in front of the camera than to be in front of a judge and a jury. So I just was my authentic self and I got into it immediately.
8: Well, the judge and jury is just a little bit different because it's now Scott and Brian, whatever guest that comes through as a celebrity judge, if you will. How has that been, being judged by two people that have a pretty extensive background in the things that you guys are trying to master?
9: I think the same for me. I actually found them not to be intimidating at all. I mean, I was definitely inspired by them. I had followed Brian's journey. I'm so used to being judged and so used to being criticized as a lawyer. It meant their criticism was nothing to me at all.
10: Oh, I was intimidated for sure. My clientele is typically working with other solo clients. So to have two judges critiquing your work and not to have the full insight or inspiration from the very beginning was a little tough. But once you're into it, it worked out.
8: Yeah, but you know what? If memory serves me correct, when you guys were doing your outdoor challenge and you guys were trying to do that little bar in the corner that you had that old trailer, at one point, Liz, you kind of said, all right, enough of the decision making. Let's get down to work. And that was the first time I kind of saw you step into the forefront and say, enough is enough. We got to get going here. And I like that strength from you. Do you feel like as this season's evolved that you've kind of grown as a competitor?
10: For sure. I think the first few episodes, I was a little timid and not understanding or really, really, truly feeling the pressure. And that's why I stepped and said, okay, the design is cool and we have to nail it down and actually put some nails in this thing. Mm-hmm. But as time progressed, I got a little bit more comfortable with the restraints and was able to scale back and to give my attention to certain things.
8: So Shalon, I have to ask you, color is something that everybody battles with. Your first pairing, you didn't just break off as a group. You had to get paired up with another team who's not big into color. And that was the first time that we got to see a little of the, I don't want to call it the lawyer time, but I'm going to go back to the word sass where you're like, oh no, we're using this and we're going to do this.
10: Yes.
8: Is that something that's hard for a lot of people when it comes to designing, is finding that right color or that right tone that can really take a room and elevate it as opposed to just transform it?
9: Yeah, color is really important to me. It's part of my culture. I have a Bahamian background. And I think people are scared of color, but I always start my clients with what colors do you like? And then I do try to take it to that next level and incorporate it in a way that still looks sophisticated. And I think that's one of my strengths. And I think it came out in that first challenge when I brought Tatiana over to the bright side and the camper was full of color. And I think that's why we won.
8: Well, I think we got to give Liz a little credit for that, because wasn't her fine painting on the back wall part of the reason that you guys won that challenge? I mean, credit where credit's due, no?
10: Thank you.
9: Yeah.
10: I am a muralist on the side as well.
8: I do have to give you guys more credit. I feel like this is WOA, words of affirmation interview here, but you guys win the guest bedroom challenge. That's a big deal.
9: Yeah, that was a really big win for us. The entryway was fine, but it's a small space, but actually winning the bedroom challenge was huge. I wasn't sure that the judges were going to embrace all of the pink that I wanted to bring in for the representing the Bahamas and the tropical nature of it and the flamingos. And then the kids' bedroom, though, I actually felt pretty confident about that. Liz did a great job building the bunk beds, and we just made it an immersive experience with the wallpaper and the plants and just went for it. And it was nice, you know, we're seeing the show for the first time as well, so it was nice to see how the judges reacted, and they really got what we were trying to do.
8: Has there been a moment in this show, and Liz, I'll start with you, and then Shalon, I'll circle back on the same question with you. Has there been a moment in the show where you thought, how the heck did I get here? Like, is there a moment where you're building something or you think to yourself, this is almost like an out-of-body experience, like there's people watching and cameras around me? Do you ever step back and just say, man, how did I end up here?
10: Yeah, I think the first 2 weeks of renovation were like, what am I doing? Why am I here? Second-guessing everything. The pressure is completely different than working with clients on a day-to-day basis. The cameras, the lights, the ticking clock is completely different. And so as the weeks went on and you get comfortable, it kind of becomes natural. Like Shalon said, she wasn't intimidated or anything in the beginning, but for me, it was completely different.
8: And Shalon, I'll ask you, you know, that out-of-body experience, you've been in courtrooms. I mean, you've done a lot of things, but when you finally get down to the task itself, is there ever a moment where you second-guess yourself and you say, boy, maybe my thought process isn't going to win this competition? Like, do you ever question yourself?
9: I think one of the times that I questioned myself was during the Bunky Challenge, and we were doing that mural that took a lot of time, and it felt like all of the other teams were just moving faster. And I looked out the window out of our door and I could see Marcy and Melissa, and they were already done with styling and taking pictures. And I'm like, what? It just was one of those moments of, can I really do this? What is happening here? Like, and I think that was one moment where I doubted myself, like, can I even finish this project? But I think in the end, everything turned out well. I think being on the show actually just increased my confidence in my abilities.
8: Okay, one more question for each of you. Liz, if you win the 100 grand, what are you doing with it or your portion of?
10: Hiring, because right now I do everything alone. I'm the contractor, I'm the designer. So yeah, hire.
8: Question for you, Shalon. Are you more of a cougar or more of a longhorn?
11: Definitely longhorn. The University of Texas School of Law is what I owe my whole career to, so I'm going with the Longhorns.
8: I love it. I had to bring it up. I had to circle back to the fact that you guys are two Texans doing big things on Renovation Resort. You're taking on some teams that are a little more local to us, but I wish you guys nothing but success. Bring it home. And money aside, it has been such a pleasure to watch both of you guys at work. So continued success, and thank you for the time this morning.
11: Thank you.
8: Love it. Phenomenal stuff. I am absolutely hooked on Renovation Resort. You can catch every episode right now. The show is streaming on the Home Network. It is also available through Stack TV, so you can binge the whole series. You can watch the renos, the drama, and all the big reveals at your own pace. So again, whether you're into gut and transform makeovers or you just love watching a room go from meh to wow, Renovation Resort is a very cool show. Grab the popcorn, fire up the stream, and keep watching, because this one is built to last. Yeah, I made that one up myself. All right, keep listening. I'm Rob Fay. 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
8: Welcome back to Weekends, heard across the Chorus Radio Network. Well, there was a UBC-led global study out here on the West Coast that found that pet cats allowed to roam outdoors unsupervised can carry infectious diseases at rates comparable to feral cats, which surprised me. Even when they get regular vet care, meals, and shelter, the study analyzed data from 604 studies that covered more than 174,000 cats in 88 countries and identified 124 pathogen species. Nearly 100 of those can infect humans. Dr. Amy Wilson is a UBC veterinarian and conservation researcher studying how domestic animals affect wildlife and public health. Doctor, good morning to you.
0: Morning, Rob.
8: Well, I threw a lot of numbers out there, and I'm sure the listeners aren't pulled over on the side of the road with a pen and a pad of paper. So in its simplest terms, what's happening with all these cats right now?
0: Yeah, so at UBC, we're interested in One Health. So it really gets at the idea that there's a link between environmental health, people, human health, and animal health. And so we're really interested in, just like you said, that when we're looking at zoonotic diseases, so diseases that people can get from animals, you need to have a disease that's capable of infecting both humans and animals, and you also need a route from those animals to humans. And so the animals that we have to worry about are animals that we have the most interaction with, and so a lot of times those are our companion animals. So that's kind of what drove this study.
8: What was your biggest surprise in your findings, that owned outdoor cats carried so many pathogens? I mean, that of your study was the most surprising to me.
0: I think it's exactly your point is what was most surprising to us. We did expect that indoor cats would have a lot fewer pathogens. I mean, the route, I mean, they're just not going to be exposed. And I think it's just that, yeah, the kind of odds and risk and prevalence of having a zoonotic pathogen was comparable between owned cats and feral. So I think that was a big surprise. When we look at the types of pathogens that the ferals are carrying, because they're spending their entire lives outside, that was higher. But I think just, yeah, that overlap. And I think even more than that, when we think about it, we have so much more interaction with our owned cats. So even if you don't own a cat, there's going to be owned cats. Those are going to be ones that you have more interaction with than you would feral. So really the kind of the pathogens that they're carrying and also the frequency of contact is what's a concern there.
8: Okay, for listeners who might be skeptical, what does, quote, infectious disease risk mean in practical terms for a cat owner?
0: Yeah, so basically, and it's also, I think the important point is it's not just cat owners. It's really, I think this issue has been really plagued with a kind of a false dichotomy that when we talk about diseases that we can catch from animals, that we're just talking about the owners of those animals, and we're not. So this study, when we look at pathogens, there's pathogens that you can get from bites, from scratches, but also pathogens that you can get from excrement, so feces. Mm. So this is not just cat owners that are affected. It's really the community. And so I think that's the importance of this study, too, is just showing that it's a kind of a community decision. It's not just, but also pathogens that you can get from excrement, so feces. Mm. So this is not just cat owners that are affected. It's really the community. And so I think that's the importance of this study, too, is just showing that it's a kind of a community decision. It's not just an individual decision. So if they are skeptical, I would really strongly

0: and convinced. And I went through, like you said, thousands and hundreds of papers. And I think that most people would leave with the same conclusion that I did. And this paper is open access, so it's not behind a paywall. Anyone can access it, which is really important. That's why we went with that journal. So.
1: Doctor, for people who love the idea of an outdoor cat, and I know my neighbor does, that's for sure. What lower risk options would you recommend instead? Like, for example, he has a catio, which I've never heard of, but he calls his patio a catio. Is it harness walks? Is it enclosed yards? Any recommendations?
0: Yeah, no, that's excellent. Again, kind of getting back to that false dichotomy indoor-outdoor, we're hoping for cat owners is just kind of embracing what dog owners have been embracing for a long time. So really just kind of catching up with the dog owners. So an outdoor cat would be a cat, like you said before, that's unsupervised. So like your neighbor, kind of a catio or a harness, even some people just figure out a way to contain their cat to their yard. And so I think that's really important. And we're really just kind of hoping to kind of shift that cultural norm where people, you know, kind of laugh at a cat on a harness, because it is, we're all learning together. There's a lot of understanding about how to train a dog, but now we're seeing people kind of understanding how to train a cat instead of just defaulting to kind of swinging the door open, because it's not healthy for the cat, it's not healthy for people, and it's not healthy for wildlife either. So again, just kind of getting back to that, it doesn't have to be indoor, outdoor, safe, unsafe. There can be a happy medium that everybody will be, that will benefit everyone. So
1: I'm curious to know if somebody said, hey, my cat's vaccinated, it gets its regular vet care, so it's fine outside. How would you respond to that?
0: Yeah, so I'd say when you look at the cat vaccines, there's only one that they do that's a zoonotic, right? It would be rabies. So we're not vaccinating them for all pathogens that they can transmit to people. When we use the dewormer, we're doing that. People typically are not doing it as frequently as they need to. And it doesn't cover all pathogens. Like I said, we're looking at viral, bacterial, protozoal parasites, and also helminth. So ones that we do deworm, but not everything. And people, so again, not frequent enough, and they're not covering it. All the pathogens. And so really, again, these papers are just here to for the community and people to make informed choices, because I think that, you know, we used to think, oh, that's fine, just do this, check, check, check, and everything's fine. And now we're seeing that it's not. Like even a lot of the pathogens we found there, for a lot of people, there's not going to be, you know, overt health issues, but there could be health issues for people who are immunocompromised. And so that's really important. And even for a pathogen like toxoplasma, if anyone wants to go down a, you know, interesting paper rabbit hole there. We used to think that toxoplasma it doesn't have an overt effect for most people. But just because you can't see obvious clinical signs doesn't mean that there can't be chronic health issues. And so again, that's really important for us to know as a community that, and also it's a preventable route. And so we want to prevent exposure to these pathogens best we can. And so there's no reason why we'd want to be exposed to it unnecessarily.
1: Dr. Amy Wilson is a UBC veterinarian and a conservation researcher studying how domestic animals affect wildlife and, in this case, public health. Doctor, there's no doubt about it, with everything going on with hantavirus and all of a sudden you've got all these rats that are in the conversation. And, you know, if you go a couple of years back, COVID was blamed on animals as well. Do you almost feel like this research comes out at an inopportune time because you've just got this negative backlash against any kind of animal that might be carrying a pathogen?
0: Well, I think it's really important for people to understand kind of risk management. Like when we talk about zoonoses, they're pathogens that switch over from animals to people. And it's just being, you know, I think reasonable about your exposure. And this is really getting at the cats. We don't want unnecessary routes of exposure. They're going to be, I mean, they're creating a link that doesn't need to be there. And so that's important. And getting to the kind of, you know, people sometimes will use cats for rodent control. There's been no evidence for that. So I think all of this, what we want to do is make everything be evidence-based. We pull together a lot of evidence that these pathogens that can affect wildlife, that can switch over to, that cats can be carriers of, that's providing an unnecessary route. It's unnecessary for this to happen, and we just really need to support cat owners in the community to be able to make decisions that I think benefit people, benefit cats, because we really do want cats to have an enriched life. And part of that is really being valued and I think treated like we do dogs. Like, I mean, dogs have their own sleeping bags.
1: Yes.
0: And I'd love to see cat. I mean, nothing makes me happier than to see a cat owner walking down the street on a cat on a harness, or you see these cats going camping and sailing. Like, I think that's really, it's really inspiring. So that's what I hope that people

0: can kind of take away is that we're getting, science is changing, and so our behaviors hopefully can change for the better as well. So
1: I think it's a fascinating topic. And like I said, I've got a bunch of people in my neighborhood. They've all got cats. And I think every single one of my neighbors has an outdoor cat. So I hope they're listening, because I think it's a really interesting study. And the fact that you did a global study to not just pick out on, you know, Western British Columbia, you've done this around the world, I think adds a lot of credence to your numbers and to your research. So, Doctor, thank you for the time today. I really appreciate this conversation.
0: Appreciate it. Thanks.
1: That was Amy Wilson. She's a veterinarian and also an adjunct professor out at the University of British Columbia, with some pretty interesting data about outdoor cats. There was a lot of stuff she was mentioning that I was like, wow, I didn't know that. And I don't think it would change the way that I would have my cat, be it an indoor cat or an outdoor one. But yeah, the numbers are pretty jarring for those who might have some concerns on that front. All right, let's get to your news, your weather, your traffic, everything relevant to your long weekend. When we get back together in just a few moments' time, British Columbia has settled a child welfare class action suit, a suit that I think a lot of other provinces in this country are probably looking in on. We'll get to those details on the other side of the break. I'm Rob Fay. Good morning. This is Weekends, heard across the Chorus Radio Network.
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1: I'm not sure if you've heard of what a birth alert is. It was a warning from child welfare to a hospital before a baby was born that was often sent without the parents' consent, and that would flag a possible risk to the newborn. In BC, the practice was ended in 2019 after being criticized for separating families and disproportionately affecting Indigenous parents. Well, there was a class action lawsuit, and recently the province finally settled up. To talk about this is the journalist who broke the story, Anna McKenzie, kind enough to join me. Anna, good morning to you.
14: Hi, good morning. Thanks so much for having me.
1: What exactly were birth alerts and how did they work in real practice?
14: So birth alerts were the illegal and unconstitutional practice of removing a child shortly after a life giver gave birth. And this disproportionately impacted Indigenous mothers. This is something that really impacted me in 2019 when I gave birth to my own daughter at the Nanaimo General Hospital. I had worked in the child welfare space for a number of years in the policy world and knew about what a birth alert was. So I went into the hospital with a lot of fear and preparation for knowing what a possibility could be as a visibly Indigenous mother. That fear during that time really set the tone for why we wanted to report on the story at Indigenews later in 2019.
1: I would assume as a journalist who really likes to dig, at some point you're like, wow, this is something that needs to be shared.
14: It did. So I'm a member of the Opaskwayak Cree Nation and I live on unceded Nanaimo territory. So I've got a long history of, racist interfaces with healthcare systems that go back to my own grandparents who attended residential school. So when I returned to work after maternity leave, I had the opportunity to be trained at a new news outlet called Indigenews. And during that time, there was an Indigenous mom in Quebec named Joyce Echiquan, and she experienced that systemic racism and it claimed her life. It really, really impacted our newsroom. So we decided to dedicate a whole month to health, especially in the maternal world. And during that time, my colleague Bailey filed the FOI and together and we broke the story. We found in the Freedom of Information request that there was a memo by then Attorney General David Eby. He sent a memo to the Ministry of Children and Family Development flagging the practice of birth alerts, which is the medical community, as well as the Ministry of Children and Family Development, kind of circling around an Indigenous family and a mother without their knowledge or consent to apprehend a child shortly after birth. So David Eby actually let the Ministry of Children and Family Development know that this was a potential litigation risk for the province. However, MCFD continued to practice for 4 months. And during that time, that 4 months of illegal practicing of birth alerts, taking babies away, was when I had my child in Nanaimo.
1: How long had it been practiced before it finally stopped in 2019?
14: Well, we call them anti-whispers. So in the Indigenous community, we know that our babies have been apprehended. There's a long history in Canada of Indigenous child apprehension. This is something that the province has not released in full. They claim that they do not have the data to support how long it's been practiced. So it's actually an unknown.
1: You broke the story in BC about birth alerts being illegal and unconstitutional. I know that this can't help some families that this is affected in totality, but what does this lawsuit closing mean for the community?
14: I think it's just further validation that this is what occurred, and more stories have come to the forefront. You know, I've read about the significance of the settlement for some moms who experienced trauma and didn't even realize what was happening. For example, we had a mom who had security guards right outside of her door while she was in labor. That's absolutely unacceptable. And so I think it's kind of a shift in thinking about the province and the broader Canadian government's role in Indigenous women's maternal health. And it also kind of shifts the blame away. Like, we are not inherently bad mothers or parents. We're great mothers and parents, and we just need that chance to be able to continue that love and that connection with our families.
1: Anna, after your reporting, Ontario, Manitoba, Saskatchewan, Alberta, and several Atlantic provinces later moved to stop or review the practice as well. I would assume that in addition to all the emails that you received from the people that you just mentioned, that this is something that you should be pretty proud of.
14: Yeah, it does feel good, and it fills my heart. And I think about the pain and leading up to the reporting, and we had received a number of letters from the province, some cease and desist letters to not report on it. So there was like an element of fear, and I just really leaned on our team at Indigenews and just the love that I have for my daughter and my stepchildren. And it was just the right thing to do. And also, you know, just it has created a lot of healing within my own family. As I mentioned to you earlier, before we did the interview, I live with my dad, an Opaskwayak Cree man, and the world that he gets to live in now with my daughter and I is fundamentally different. And I think that it's just really healing for him to kind of see that there is change. However, I do want to note that there are still moms experiencing apprehension of their babies following the ban in BC. So there's two stories that I did in 2020 and 2021 of instances where moms had their babies taken shortly after birth. So that's just a real concern that I have, is that the language has shifted, but the practice may still be happening. I want to note a mother in Surrey who gave birth, her child was apprehended, and the Ministry of Children and Family Development provided no vehicle or transportation for her to go and nurse her child. And for me, that is an unacceptable practice. Like, it just completely goes against the United Nations Declaration on the Rights of Indigenous People, you know, the Declaration Act that we have here in the province, like having access to your traditional food, having access to your mom a couple days after birth. I can't imagine, you know, the long-term outcome of that separation and how that would impact an Indigenous family. So yes, it feels good that the story had such great reach, but there is still ongoing challenges, especially in the health world and in the child welfare space.
1: So in other words, the settlement addresses harm, but the bigger question as to whether the system that allowed birth alerts in the first place has really changed.
14: Precisely. And I'm seeing a real shift, not just in child welfare, but across Canada, this sort of like pendulum shift. And I'm seeing a rise of systemic racism again. I see it in, you know, some of the Canada's movement towards just bypassing our relationships to build a better Canada. And I want Indigenous people to be at the forefront of that, because we are excellent partners in so many forefronts. But I'm seeing, especially with some of the land title cases, like just this real rise of racism. And what people don't realize is that trickles down back again into the child welfare system, right? Those racist attitudes impact our families. And it's very, very painful. So I'm cautiously hopeful about this settlement. I'm happy that it's being addressed and that life givers, mothers, families are, you know, receiving compensation and validation for experience. But I know that we have so far to go.
1: And I'm so glad that I had a chance to share this with our listeners across Canada. Thank you for all your work, and thank you for continuing to be a voice for your community. Let's speak again.
14: Likewise. Thank you so much, Rob.
1: That, to me, was a powerful and very necessary conversation with Indigenous journalist Anna McKenzie, one that really asks us to confront a pretty difficult chapter in Canada's not-so-distant past. We spoke about birth alerts, and that is the practice that allowed child welfare agencies to flag expectant mothers, often indigenous, without their consent, leading to newborns being apprehended at birth. She didn't just explain the policy. She brought forward the human impact, the lived experience, and the trauma that is still felt in communities today, including hers herself. So what my takeaway from this is birth alerts may be officially banned in this country, but the systems and bias that allowed them to exist don't just disappear overnight. That interview to me wasn't about placing blame. It was about understanding, about listening, and about recognizing that reconciliation isn't just a word. It continues to be work. Conversations like this are a part of that work. Anna McKenzie helped me see that a little more clearly today. I'm Rob Fay. This is Weekends, heard across the Chorus Radio Network.
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1: There is no doubt with the World Cup coming in Toronto and Vancouver, the rest of the world is going to be descending on two of our major cities here in this country, and transportation is a big piece of the puzzle. So the question is, how are we all going to get around, and how are we going to get around safely? I think that's a pretty fair question. I've got two experts to talk about this. David Cooper is the founder of Leading Mobility, and he will talk to me a little bit about, special events and how everybody can get around. And then a special guest, three-time Canadian Winter Olympian, turned urban planner Christine Nesbitt. Welcome to you both.
0: Thanks for having us.
2: Yeah, thank you so much.
1: David, I will start with you. Obviously, we're now weeks away as opposed to years away from these people descending from all around the world on Vancouver and Toronto. Transit's going to be under the microscope. With big events like this, what are some of the things that you're going to be keeping your eye on?
0: Well, I think the interesting thing with big events is it's what the time that transit can really shine. So providing transit service to big events such as major sport events or concerts or festival is something that has always been really a core part of public transit. And when we look at hosting these significant world events in our downtown cores, at BC Place, down in Vancouver, or down at the Toronto Stadium at the exhibition, like they've been designed and operated as a way to get, as a transit first approach to get people there. So when we look at the planning that was done for people to get to, let's say, the Toronto Stadium, like 70% of those trips are going to come by transit. And transit systems have been planning for the World Cup for a long time. There will be the scaling of service, but they've always been really designed to move a lot of people in a very short time period window. And with events, it's between 1 to 3 hours. Typically, you start scaling up and scaling down your service on the two ends of the event. And this is something that, they've been planning for a while. This is something that they really shine in, and I'm excited to see how it's going to roll out.
1: Christine, I'd be curious to know, because event transit is usually about moving people around efficiently, but you've been at three different Olympics and you've probably seen this from many different perspectives. How much of it is moving people efficiently, and how much is about shaping the way a city feels for a visitor or a resident?
2: Yeah, that's a great question. I mean, at the core of it is moving people around, but that user experience is really important. I think it's easy to forget that when you're in a private vehicle that you think that you're getting somewhere efficiently, but transit's going to be much more efficient for big events like this. But you're also going to have this celebratory atmosphere. Like, think of that transportation piece when you're on transit as an extension of the celebration, of the fun, of the camaraderie. There's just so much that's brought about through transit and through that travel experience that is unique. Even when you're someone who lives in that city on a regular basis and uses transit, it's going to be a different experience. It's going to be really... it's always amped up for these big events.
1: David, when a city hosts an event, what's the first transit mistake that a planner tends to make?
0: I think not building in a little bit of contingency. So in the past, we've had situations where, let's say, events go a little bit longer than anticipated. Having that ability to have backup buses and trains to take the people back to where they need to go at a little bit later than you initially planned, that's always been a bit of a touch point. But at the end of the day, what's happened now is the transit agencies in Vancouver and Toronto have really amped up their ability to be nimble in terms of having that extra fleet, in terms of having that extra staff. And one of the things that I think we also need to be cognizant of, it's not just the transit system that has to function, it's the actual transportation and street network too, and how does this dovetail into other things that we need to do, from, let's say, signal timing, parking restrictions, enforcement, having, let's say, the traffic authority officers on the streets of downtown Vancouver keeping traffic moving, but also making sure all that's integrated into having that fluidity and that flexibility in case something does go over time, or if there's a little bit of a change in the schedule, then you have that ability to be nimble and to act on it, to respond to conditions that are happening at the time.
1: David, if I can ask you one more question about this really quickly. You talk about peak surges and unpredictable crowds, and then you've got weather disruptions potentially. I mean, it could go 100 different ways. How do you plan for the unknown?
0: So one of the things is there's always going to be something that comes up. Like I'd be naive. I've worked in transit operations for 14 years. And the way that you deal with it is having those very open lines of communication, not within the transit system to, let's say, your operators and the on-street supervisors, but also to the police services, the traffic authority, other coordinating agencies within the city. So then that way you can move quickly and be quite agile. When you go in these transit agencies, they have these massive control centers where there's real-time information of where vehicles are, how early or late vehicles are running, where do we have spare capacity, how we can move things around. And at the end of the day, moving people for emergency events is something that's very a typical thing. It's just more, I think the nervousness right now is the reputational risk, right? If something doesn't go well, people are going to say, well, the transit system didn't work. And I don't think that's going to happen, but I think that's where the heightened sense of awareness is coming in. Like, Taylor Swift was, the transit agencies knocked it out of the park. Another, Pan Am, they knocked it out of the park in Toronto. And I think the nervousness is, there's a bigger crowd and bigger eyes on it. But at the end of the day, we've been scaled and told to provide the service for years in terms of major events. So
1: David Cooper is a transit expert. Christine Nesbitt, also an urban planner and a Canadian Winter Olympian. The name sounds familiar. Christine, I've noticed you've been nodding your head a lot as I've been talking to David about some of this. You guys came together on a brand, Collab Legacy Projects. And I'm going to actually extract the word legacy out of this because I think transportation is a part of legacy when it comes to big events and what's left behind afterwards. So in practical transit terms, not just in speeches or branding, what benefits could come of this if Vancouver or Toronto knocks it out of the park?
2: That's a great question. I think to what David spoke to just a moment ago, reputation. I think we've come through a period in the last 5 years where transit has taken a hit and it's still gone through a recovery process. And people, some people have bounced back and have a lot of faith in our transit system and some people have less faith. This is a real opportunity for transit to shine again and for people to understand the value that it brings. And that it's something that can be done, on a daily basis for people's regular lives. So it's just a good reminder that way. It's also one of the things that comes up with major events like this is you have road closures, but you have kind of all these contingency plans put in place for the event. But that also brings about, for instance, in Vancouver, they're increasing the frequency of transit. They're also, that different routes get added to help manage these surges of transportation use. And so it's a real opportunity as well for these transit authorities to test out new routes, to test out frequency pieces, and then implement them long term if they're successful, and just gather data on that and study it and be more prepared for the next major event, but also the kind of the regular daily use and what could be in the future expansion of a system, which is really exciting.
1: So, Christine, you've been to Turin, you've been to Sochi, but you've also been to Vancouver, which is one of the two cities that we're talking about. Now, obviously, I'm going to fast forward 16 years from the last time that we hosted an event of this magnitude. But what are some of your takeaways? Like, if you were to look at Vancouver 16 years later and say, make sure you're doing this, is it safety? Is it efficiency? As a planner, as a person that does this, but has also seen this from multiple facets, what's one piece of advice that maybe you would give to somebody ahead of these games and say, if you're going to do one thing, make sure you do this really well?
2: I think the big thing to look to from a planning point of view is future-proofing. One thing we saw with Vancouver, and David can speak to it in depth, is just making sure you have capacity when you're building these systems, like the Canada Line, for instance, and making sure it has capacity for future growth, like not 5 years down the road, but 10, 15, 20 years down the road, because I think transit's one of those things, if you build it, they will come. So you really can't underestimate how useful it's going to be and the surge in popularity, for lack of a better word. Mm-hmm. So thinking forward, it seems like a big investment at the time, but it pays off hugely when you invest early.
1: Promise me, after the World Cup games, you guys will both come back and we will reassess and we'll see if we what boxes were checked and what ones maybe went unchecked. But thank you for the conversation. This is really interesting because it's such a big part of an event of this scale. And I'm looking forward to seeing how Vancouver and Toronto handle it. Christine, David, thank you both for your time this morning.
0: Thanks for having us.
1: Not that far away from the World Cup, Friday, June the 12th is when Toronto hosts the first ever game on Canadian soil. And then 6 days later, June 18th out here in Vancouver at BC Place. I hope wherever I find you, you're having a great morning. I'm Rob Fay. This is Weekends heard across the Chorus Radio Network.
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10: is Global News. It is 12 o'clock. I'm Zach Ferguson. It is 10 degrees, heading up to 14 today and then up to 18 tomorrow. The Alberta Medical Association says another patient has died while waiting for care at a major hospital. This comes following the death of 44-year-old Prashant Shrikumar last December after he waited nearly 8 hours at Edmonton's Grey Nuns Community Hospital. Reporter Lisa Laporte has more on the death.
11: AMA President Dr. Brian Wurzba says the man arrived at Edmonton's Royal Alexandra Hospital on May 8th and died several hours later in a waiting room. Alberta Health Services says it's investigating and can't release further details due to privacy reasons.
10: The provincial government announced after Shrikumar's death it was creating a program in which physicians would help triage patients, but Wurzba says that it's still not in place. More than 6 months after being ordered back to the classroom by the Alberta government, teachers say their concerns are still not being addressed. Delegates representing teachers from across the province are in Calgary this weekend for the annual Alberta Teachers Association Representative Assembly. Earlier this week, the province recommitted its goal to provide school boards with $200 million. In order to hire 1,400 new teachers. President of the Alberta Teachers Association, Jason Schilling, says one-time hiring sprees don't address systematic shortfalls.
12: We can't just do a one-year announcement of funding for more teachers as a Band-Aid approach and then not have that continue on into other budget years.
10: In a statement, the province called on the union out of touch, saying, quote, "We're responding directly to teacher concerns, and despite the noise from the union leaders, our government is focused on delivering real results for everyday teachers who work hard to deliver world-class education," unquote. Economists are expecting inflation topped 30% in April for the first time since 2023 as consumers grapple with Iran's war oil shock. Michelle Zedekian has more.
14: Statistics Canada is set to publish updated price data on Tuesday, with economists calling for the headline inflation figure to hit 3.1%, up from 2.4% in March. Economists at RBC say the jump in gas prices is largely to blame for pushing inflation higher, though the federal government's move to suspend the fuel excise tax for about 4 months starting in mid-April will take some steam out of the figures. The Bank of Canada has signaled it will look through the initial inflationary spike tied to higher pump prices, but will act to ensure price pressure don't become entrenched. Michelle Zedekian, The Canadian Press.
10: One of two Yukon residents is isolating in BC after testing positive for hantavirus. The resident was among many passengers aboard the Dutch-flagged cruise ship, which was the focus of a recent outbreak. Provincial Health Officer Dr. Bonnie Henry says the person displayed mild symptoms and is being cared for in the hospital. And Banff is gearing up for a record-breaking summer. Banff's mayor says last year nearly 7 million vehicles passed through the town's entrance. That's around 24,000 to 30,000 a day. With the Canada Strong Pass giving free entry to Banff National Park, even more visitors are expected this year. Moving over to 880 Ched weather, the Toronto Blue Jays are in Detroit to take on the Tigers in the finale of their three-game series this afternoon. Toronto won 2-1 yesterday after dropping the opener 3-2 on Friday. And in hockey, the Montreal Canadiens are off today after falling 8-3 on home ice to the Buffalo Sabres in Game 6 of the second-round NHL series last night. The two teams will play Game 7 in Buffalo tomorrow to decide who will play the Carolina Hurricanes in the Eastern Conference Final. Checking in on 880 Ched weather, we do have a 30% chance of showers this afternoon, and we are going to hit a high of 14 degrees. Tonight, though, that chance of showers will persist with an overnight low of 3. Tomorrow, another 30% chance of showers and a high of 18 degrees. Tuesday, a high of 18, a mix of sun and clouds. Wednesday, more sun and clouds is inbound with a high of 15 degrees. Thursday, sun and clouds at a high of 17. But right now in Edmonton, we're sitting at 10 degrees. I'm Zach Ferguson. Your next scheduled newscast will be at 1 on 880 Ched.
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17: President Donald Trump wrapped up a significant trip to China last week, and that's brought up a trade rub with Canada. As the president returned from his Beijing trip with a gaggle of American CEOs, no deals were made public, but that trip did give Prime Minister Carney a window to underscore his message that Canada won't wait for Washington's permission to push its own deals with other countries.
18: The difference between criticism and action by the U.S. On Canada and China, I think that really shows that it's important. We must be masters in our own home.
17: Back in January, when Carney announced a landmark trade agreement with China over EVs and agricultural products, Trump intensified the trade feud, threatening Canada with a 100% tariff. Joining us now is Kellyanne Shaw, former Deputy Assistant on International Economic Affairs during President Trump's first term. Thank you so much for your time, Ms. Shaw.
2: Thanks so much for having me.
17: As President Trump returned from a trip to Beijing, it brought up a reminder in Ottawa from back in January. Prime Minister Mark Carney had made significant deals with China, and it seemed to irritate the president as he threatened 100% tariffs on Canada if those deals went through. Is the feeling in Washington still that Canada should avoid high-profile trade deals with countries other than the U.S.?
2: Yeah, it's a great question. I think part of what caused the irritation with that announcement with China was the broader atmosphere and the fact that your Prime Minister Carney, who was going out and saying that we are doing this for the purpose of diversifying away from the United States, who we don't view as a trustworthy partner. It's also around the time of his Davos speech, which irritated a number of administration officials, including the president. So I think the broader atmosphere made that much more difficult. The message isn't that our trading partners shouldn't have trade deals with any other country, but when you're talking about things as sensitive as automotive, when you're saying it's for the purpose of trying to diversify away from the United States, that's what's going to get a negative reaction in Washington.
17: Well, Mark Carney is stressing trade diversity away from the U.S., but so you're saying you don't believe that's necessarily a wise course right now, or at least the messaging that's being put forth?
2: Yeah, I think a lot of it is about messaging. It's also about substance, too. But again, if you're going after the president directly, if you're calling the United States untrustworthy, and that's the urgency for negotiating new deals, how would you feel about that message? And so that's part of the tension here. And obviously, there's much more going on between the United States and Canada in terms of the state of the overall relationship. But I think a lot of this friction has to do just as much with messaging, with attitude, with the relationship, as it does some of the substance of really, you have two neighbors, two allies who have a lot more in common than they have apart.
17: Last month, Prime Minister Carney had said that things are, quote, not normal with the Ottawa-Washington relationship when it comes to trade. I think I know where this is going to go, but how do experts in D.C. read the relationship?
2: Yeah. Well, I don't think the prime minister is wrong. I would say things are really at a standstill. I have not seen this level of effectively non-communication between the United States and Canada as back in the first administration when things were really turning south between the two trading partners as part of that NAFTA renegotiation. And if you recall back then, the United States went off and negotiated a deal with Mexico, and then Canada rejoined those negotiations several weeks later. This reminds me of that. And there's so little communication, so little going on in terms of the negotiations that I fully expect the United States to pursue its relationship with Mexico for the time being. And at some point, maybe we'll re-engage with Canada, but there's not a lot to see here.
17: So what would you recommend to Ottawa as far as dealing with Washington right now?
2: Yeah, and this is the same advice I give any of our trading partners, which is just really to meet the president and meet the administration on the substance. I am firmly of the view that the United States and Canada have much more to gain by working together than they do apart. And I think when you're negotiating, you fully recognize that some statements are made for a domestic audience, maybe not intended for the foreign trading partner, or there is this view of it's a zero-sum game, but that is part of the negotiation process. I think when it crosses over into taking it too personally or too emotional attachment to some of the tactics, that stops progress. And so again, my advice is focus on the substance. The president's a deal maker. He's transactional. And point in case, he was just in Beijing breaking bread with one of the United States' biggest competitors. So he's very much about the substance of the deals. And I think there is a path forward between the United States and Canada, but there's a little bit of unthawing and unpacking to do on more of the relational and emotional aspect.
17: You know, continental trade has been the norm for generations at this point, so it's hard not to look at what's going on with Mexico and see the stark contrast. It's been reported that Quebec's envoy for the Canada-U.S.-Mexico Agreement Review said that, quote, an impression has set in D.C., for right or wrong, that Canada is looking elsewhere and that we're slow-walking this. What are your thoughts on this notion of slow-walking this review?
2: Yeah, I've actually heard that quite a bit from administration officials. That really is the impression in the broader Washington policy circles on the Hill. Part of it has to do with statements that have been made by certain individuals in the press about Canada's strategy should be to effectively wait the president out. And again, because Canada, at least from the Washington perspective, doesn't seem like they're coming to the table in terms of the substance in a meaningful way, and that they are just sort of sitting back and waiting for things to play out with Mexico, that they aren't serious about a renegotiation. And instead, the energy is turning towards other trading partners. Again, I think you can do it all. You can have a strong relationship with Washington and a strong relationship with other trading partners. The United States certainly does. But when you start casting the impression that you're not really that engaged, that's unfortunately where things are at.
17: You know, we talk often about the transactional nature of Donald Trump as it relates to these sorts of things, but it seems to me there's also a key component to it is that personal leader-to-leader relationship. Do you have any sense as to what Donald Trump thinks of his Mexican counterpart as well as his Canadian analog?
2: Sure. And I think that the president has been quite vocal about his views on President Sheinbaum. He's repeatedly posted on Truth Social about her, complimented her ability to get things done, her level of cooperation. So they have a very positive relationship. Now, with Prime Minister Carney, things actually seem to be going relatively well in terms of the relationship. I do think that speech in Davos, the trip to China, those did sully things, but it does seem like work has been done to make that up. And his relationship with Prime Minister Carney is markedly better than the previous prime minister, where there's a lot more history and baggage there from the previous administration. But that said, you know, relationships will only get you so far. You really also have to have the substance there. And that's a lot of what's going on here. And sort of the other element I'd add to this is that I think some of the advertisements by the provinces, the Ronald Reagan ads, those were all things that added fuel to the fire. And so leaving a little bit of breathing room, leaving a little bit of space, and then going into re-engage also makes a lot of sense in terms of just trying to rebuild that momentum.
17: U.S. Trade Representative Jamison Greer was in front of the Ways and Means hearing last week on trade. And when asked about dairy, this is what he said.
0: This is another issue we've raised with the Canadians. Either we have to resolve it, you know, very soon in the context of USMCA negotiations, or we'll have to resolve it through an enforcement action.
17: What sort of enforcement action could that be?
2: Yeah, and he was asked about a couple of different issues in that hearing, as well as Secretary Letnik, who was testifying in a different committee that week, where the issue of alcohol came up and the fact that provinces have rules and regulations that are keeping American liquor off the shelves. So there are a few different things that are irritating the administration, kind of poking the bear. Look, in terms of enforcement actions, I think it's clear the president thinks he's got a lot of different tools in his toolkit. You could see things like Section 301, which is an authority that is used not only to investigate new types of discrimination, which we're seeing with these forced labor and excess capacity investigations, but also to enforce existing trade deals like the CUSMA or USMCA agreement. So I think things are tense. I am a bit worried about the situation getting worse before it gets better. But the administration has been clear. They care a lot about dairy. They care a lot about liquor. They care a lot about online streaming. And there are a handful of issues that need to get resolved.
17: Kellyanne Shaw, we appreciate your expertise today.
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15: 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Today's talk.
17: At least four Canadian cities are waiting on pins and needles for the announcement, which will win the contract to house what's being called the NATO Bank, a new international financial institution formerly called the Defense, Security and Resilience Bank, or the DSRB. It's a huge boost to Canada's stance in NATO.
5: It's a testament to Canada's reputation, Canada's commitment, Canada's financial expertise.
17: Modeled after the World Bank, founding members like Canada would be shareholders, allowing allied governments to borrow for national defense priorities. While Canada has won the contract to house this new institution, which city will win the location?
6: This is a process that the whole country is going through. And the Prime Minister will have to make a decision.
17: Front runners at this point include Toronto, Montreal, Ottawa, Vancouver, and the knives are out.
6: There's only one city in Canada that can truly provide everything the bank needs, and that city is Toronto, backed by Team Ontario, backed by all the other cities surrounding the city of Toronto and Ontario. The bank needs a host city that is one of the largest financial hubs in North America.
17: Ford also brought up Quebec separation as a possible strike against Montreal's bid, something that didn't go over well with the feds.
7: Toronto reportedly is saying that the possibility of a referendum should be a factor in which city is chosen.
22: You don't expect me to. And full points for trying. Look, I get it. I'm not going to comment on any of that.
23: This bank headquarters represents the possibility of up to 3,500 new jobs in finance, specialized research, and analysis.
17: But not all major European countries support this project. Germany will not back the bank, believing defense financing should be run through current European Union ways. And the United Kingdom is reportedly concerned the DSRB might not meet the UK's bar of value from defense spending. Joining us now is Professor Philippe Bourbeau from the HEC Montreal Business School. Welcome to the show, Professor.
24: Thank you so much for having me.
17: Well, the DSRB won't be like a regular bank, but more like the World Bank. Now, it seems to me that's a clarification that goes over most people's heads. So maybe you could take a crack at explaining what that really means.
24: What pleasure. Well, first, it's not really a bank in the sense that this is not a TD Bank or a Royal Bank at all. This is not a private bank. The whole purpose of the bank is not necessarily to make money out of it. The purpose of the bank, and you can call it an international institution, perhaps would be more appropriate in a way. But the purpose of the bank is to help those small and medium-sized enterprise who do have a product, but are missing, perhaps lacking a bit, the capital to move it forward. To shift gear up in terms of defense economy of the NATO countries and a bit beyond that.
17: So, and when you say they've got a product, we're talking everything from tanks to helmets and everything in between?
24: Well, it could be. It depends on the countries in a ways. A bunch of countries, including Indo-Pacific countries, which is important to mention, this is not only NATO countries. It's a bit beyond that. They realize and recognize that the private banks were not necessarily the best vehicle for these small and medium-sized enterprise to get access to capital at a lower rate, or a low rate anyway, to be able to participate in this huge move and opportunity in the economy of defense throughout. So it depends on different products, depending on, you know, how do you define defense in each country. So Canada, for example, might have a wider, broader definition than, let's say, Germany in some ways.
17: What was it about Canada's pitch that we were chosen to host this institution? And did it come as a surprise in the community?
24: Well, yes and no. I would say not necessarily since the PM speech at Davos, which laid out very clearly the necessity of these types of institution, and therefore Canada has decided then, and it made it very clear to the world, but especially in those countries involved in the creation of the bank, that Canada was ready to become a leader or position itself as a leader in the world in that huge movement towards sovereignty, economy of defense, and all of these corollary that came with it, and that came with it in many ways. So was that a surprise? Yes and no, less so in after Davos. And within Canada internally, domestically, if you want, not so much, in the sense that Canada has a unique opportunity now, a very wise chance to play a role in the international scene. And this might be one of them.
17: Does the fact that we're hosting this institution, does it raise our value within the world of NATO?
24: Oh, I think so, tremendously. Canada is raising the flag, you know, is raising the hand, in the sense that Canada is there when there is either a problem or to present a solution. We are part of the future of the world. And in that sense, tremendous, tremendous added value for Canadian, for Canada, and for Canadian in general as well. There's going to be multiple projects out of this bank. There's a lot of money in that bank. And I think Canadian, the future of the world. And in that sense, tremendous, tremendous added value for Canadian, for Canada, and for Canadian in general as well. There's going to be multiple projects out of this bank. There's a lot of money in that bank. And I think Canadian will see a

0: but more on other things like health care. What's your response to that?
1: It is true that there's going to be somewhat of a paradox between all the money that goes into defense and the price of butter that keeps rising, and, you know, not to mention gas. But these are two different things. First, Canada has a chance to, I would say, tell Canadians that defense is not only bazookas and tanks, just to take one perhaps simplistic answer or example. Defense is also cybersecurity. And everyone, every Canadian understand that when you log into your bank account, you want to make sure that, you know, it's protected very strongly. This is defense. This is the economy of defense. Quantum computing, it's economy of defense. Biomedical, you know, we've been fairly lucky, to some say, that in COVID-19, we didn't have any biological weapon threat. We might not be as lucky in the future. This is economy of defense as well. That serves the purpose directly of the security of Canadians. So when you think about defense, I think Canada has a huge, huge chance here to tell Canadians that defense is no longer or not only tanks and guns. It's way, way broader than this. And in that sense, it benefits everyone to, you know, invest in that domain. But the bank itself, it's not necessarily related with all that money that goes into the economy of defense in the Canadian context.
0: Professor, is the ultimate goal of this institution to speed up and possibly streamline military procurement?
1: Part of it, the biggest goal, well, the main objective and the main mission of the bank is to help those SMEs, small, medium-sized enterprise, that do find it difficult to get access to capital quickly and at a low rate. Private bank won't participate all that much into this because there's a lot of risk in that. Innovation, research and development, and traditionally private bank or major banks have been fairly reluctant to pour capital into this. The Bank on Defense Security and Resilience will be there to make sure that it's kind of okay to take a little bit of risk in order to speed up perhaps, but also just to develop a product that otherwise would have been very difficult to get access to capital to develop it. And in that sense, innovation always starts from these kind of constraints. So for Canadians, just to relate to your previous question, Canadians would also benefit from these facilities at getting capital, because at the end of the day, the product that will be developed might be as well use and instrumentalize for civil use. You know, the GPS is the key example. Drones are one other example. Who knows, in 5 years from now, there might be a product that will come out of the support from the bank that we will all going to be using on our daily day-to-day basis.
0: Quick last question for you, Professor. We're all guessing when Ottawa will decide which city is going to be the host, but what's the potential timeline on this once it's decided?
1: Well, timeline is tough. They negotiated the charter of the bank in April and March and April. Everyone was expecting May and June to so the city to be chosen. We don't really know. The key contenders right now are obviously Toronto, Montreal, Vancouver, and Ottawa, almost in that order to some extent for some people. But basically, if cities as all of them have very clear advantages, you know, when you compare them in terms of timeline, my sense is that this is going to be decided before the summer. But who knows? It might, you know, it might be just in September.
0: Professor Bourbeau, thank you very much for your time.
1: Pleasure to be with you.
0: Before we say goodbye, we leave you with Prime Minister Mark Carney welcoming the Artemis crew to Ottawa.
2: This is the first time we've actually had a conversation on Earth, actually. But he mentioned in one of his comments that this mission, which, you know, involves some risk, hadn't been done. This is as far as any people had gone into space, but it was risk for a reason, and risk to set up even bigger opportunities. So we're going to have a chance to talk about that, talk about what Canada can do to help contribute to that. But it's a big

0: big lesson, I think, for all Canadians of what teamwork does, what dedication does, what courage does, what human ingenuity is capable of, and that it's just the beginning. So welcome to Ottawa, and thank you for what you've already done. Thank you for inspiring us all.
1: For us to be here, our first return to the country, a warm embrace of Canada that we felt from the extremes of the moon is just a real treat for us. And I really resonate with your words, sir, about this shining a light back on Canada about what we are capable of on the world stage, and that Artemis II is just a step in a much longer journey for us. Mm-hmm. And like you, we can't wait to be part of what's next. So we did bring something for you, as promised. Good on our word.
0: Fantastic.
1: So here, sir, is the flag that flew with us around the moon.
2: Hey sports fans, I'm Alistair Johnston with Canada Soccer. 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It's a once-in-a-lifetime opportunity, and I can't wait to share it with the whole country.
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16: Hey, good morning, everyone. Stacey Bratzel here. Hopefully you're having a fantastic weekend. Well, he made giant steps in the world of hockey, and now Willie O'Ree is honoring those who are making a difference in their community. We talked to the Edmonton finalist up for the Willie O'Ree Community Hero Award. Find out what he's doing to change the world. And the Canadian men's soccer team plays its first game in less than a month. Let's set up the team, the World Cup. We'll look at injuries, and if you're planning on going, or at least you want to go, we'll give you the lowdown on how much it's going to cost.
17: So we're helping Brad, producer Brad, buy a first home, and a lot of you coming in with some really good advice. Somebody says do research on flooding, basically buy on a hill. So on the top of the hill, not at the bottom of the hill. Don't buy a home that's an antique. Make sure it's 2x6 construction. If you're looking at a condo, don't. That's from life. And if you have to buy a condo, which he's not.
18: Unless you don't want to resell it, right?
17: Yeah. If you are going to buy a condo, make sure you check out the association, that it's been well managed and is not broke. Another person says, you got to hire an inspector, a good inspector, mm-hmm. a professional inspector, because those guys can save you a lot of money down the line.
18: And whether you're buying or selling, I think, while the home inspection's going on, that's the most nerve-wracking part, because it could all fall apart, or they could find something that's either going to scuttle your sale, or if you're buying, make it more expensive to fix, right?
17: And go at multiple times a day. I know it's kind of a hassle for the homeowners, but if you're like going to pull the trigger on something, go a couple of times so you can maybe meet the neighbors, see if there's like crazies in the neighborhood. Or I remember I was looking at a loft downtown. I was going to put an offer on, and I could hear the phone ring in the next condo. Because I just happened to be there when they were getting a phone call. I'm like,
18: that's not good.
17: I can hear the phone next door. I'll take a pass on that one. So if you have any advice for a first-time home buyer, Brad Whisker, he and his girlfriend are looking for their first home. So they've saved up a lot of money, and they want to get into the market. 780-451-8800. Well, the Canadian men's soccer team play its first game of the 2026 World Cup 1 month from today. So let's get a lowdown on the team. Alphonso Davies, he's injured, and tickets. Speaking of homes, how much of a mortgage do I need to take out on my current home to afford tickets? Brendan Dunlop is a longtime broadcaster and soccer commentator and author at Canadian Soccer Daily. He joins us on the line. Hey, Brendan.
10: Hey, good morning. I feel like this is perfect timing. I just bought a home, and it was an emotional roller coaster to find a new location. But yes, I feel like it's definitely worth the process. Just believe, and you'll find the right one.
17: So what's your top tip?
10: The top tip is definitely, I like your advice of going multiple times, because, yeah, if you can hear the phone ring next door, you can feel the subway train underneath. That's definitely something to avoid. I would definitely say that don't let the age of the house put you off. Just because it was made in 1911 doesn't mean that it's too old. At least that's what I'm telling myself, because that's what I've done.
17: A 1911 house. Wow, that's a fixer-upper.
10: No, it's been kept up really well. It's great bones, a great soul, and now we'll give it add to the soul a little bit more.
17: I love it. Add to the story of the home. All right. Well, apparently there's soccer we need to talk about as well.
10: Yeah.
17: You must be getting really excited.
10: I can't wait. I mean, this World Cup is going to take over the country, and I'm really excited that Edmonton get a game before the World Cup starts to see the Canadian men's national team play against Uzbekistan. It'll be a great stadium and a great experience there. The real question is, who will be on the field? Because there's such an injury crisis right now facing Jesse Marsh, the Canadian men's national team head coach, and it's really disappointing because you mentioned Alphonso Davies there. He's by far the face of the Canadian men's national team of soccer in this country at the moment, and he's been dealing with injuries for over a year now. He hasn't played for Canada since March, and it really doesn't look like he'll be able to play for Canada against Bosnia on June 12th in Toronto, but I'm hopeful that he'll be able to go for at least one of those group stage matches in Vancouver. They've got Qatar before they've got Switzerland, but not having Alphonso Davies would definitely be a setback. But as we've seen over the last year, this team is deeper, and this team is far better than the team that went to Qatar 3.5 years ago. So that's a bit of a silver lining.
18: We're, of course, interested in Davies because of his Edmonton roots. So how concerned are you that the last couple of years he's just starting to get so many injuries, and that he seems to be that thoroughbred guy where one little injury can just knock him out for a long time?
10: Yeah, it is concerning. It's hard not to be, you know, as optimistic as you want to be, and as optimistic as sometimes his coaches speak. Vincent Kompany, the Bayern Munich manager, had said this week amidst this latest injury, you know, he's not worried about the player physically. He'll bounce back, and I think there's only so many times you can say that. But Kompany did say what he is worried about is, you know, mentally, because it does take such a toll to be on the shelf for this long. And Alphonso Davies is the captain of Canada. He'll certainly feel the pressure, and I know that he feels like he let his teammates down over the last year. So you're definitely concerned from that perspective. But it's these muscular injuries, you know, that is a player that relies so much on his speed. His game really is all about his speed, and he's been able to be converted from an attacking player to an offensive fullback, to be a left back there, which is one of the most, you know, physical positions on the field. So the wear and tear that's happened on his hamstrings and on his thigh muscles, in addition to recovering from that ACL rupture last year, he is someone that does, you know, has recovered quickly in the past. But I do think that it's clear he's come back a bit too fast, whether that's the team relying on him saying that he's ready to go, or whether that's it kind of being misjudged, or just a real lack of luck. But yeah, I am concerned because he's such an explosive, incredible player, and he's only 25 years old, and I'd love to watch, you know, 10, 12, 15 more years of Alphonso Davies, but at this pace, you know, we just want to get him on the field this year.
18: Yeah, for sure. So who steps up if he's absent? Who has to step up on this team to be the hero?
10: Yeah, that's a great question. The good thing is there's several players that can do that. I mean, immediately at his position, Richie Larea, who plays for Toronto FC, has been incredible over the last year. And albeit not the most important position on the field there, left back, you could argue that Richie Larea was the most impactful player over the stretch, certainly in the fall last year for Canada and in those friendlies, both here in Canada and the friendlies that they played abroad. So Richie Larea, I feel, will do a fantastic job debutizing in that position. And then the star of the team will become Jonathan David, who's scored plenty of goals in France over the last 5 years for Lille. He moved to Juventus, which is one of the biggest clubs in the world, this past summer. And he didn't have the easiest season, but when he's pulled on the shirt for Canada over the last year, particularly this year in the March window, you can see that star player, that star quality that maybe the Italian club hasn't been able to see, and those fans haven't been able to cheer on through goals, is very much still there. So I have a lot of faith that Jonathan David will step up and be able to lead the team with a star power. And there's a couple other pieces, Dejan Buchanan, Stefan Eustachio, Kyle Larin. They really do have a lot more weapons.
18: Last time Canada was in the World Cup, we were celebrating their first ever World Cup goal. What kind of expectations can we have on this team as they head into this?
10: We got to get a win, Now it's the expectation. The floor is definitely in the 1-1 win at this World Cup. But, being a 48-team tournament, the very first one, you have an opportunity to advance in the group and being a third-place team, one of the best third-place teams. So really for Canada, the expectation here is to get out of the group and advance to the knockout stage in the round of 32. And that's absolutely the floor. And then beyond there, how the chips fall, you don't know. It's hard to say that this team is good enough to be considered a quarterfinalist, one of the best 8 teams in the world. That might be too far of a stretch, but I do think that to see Canada in the last 16 is very possible. It starts with those games against Bosnia, and then in Vancouver against Qatar, and against Switzerland. And against Qatar, they'll be looking at that as mm-hmm. their chance to win. Qatar did not look good in qualifying. They are two-time Asian champions, but that's absolutely the W that Canada's looking at on the board. And if they set themselves up well against Bosnia with a good performance, then the match against Switzerland and Vancouver will be a group decider, and that could put them in a really, really good position if they were to come out and win the group. So the expectation is absolutely to get out of the group.
17: Yeah, I guess we don't have to wait long before they take to the pitch. Before I let you go, I do want to talk about tickets. These were supposed to be affordable. They are turning out that they are not affordable. What's it looking like in Vancouver?
10: In Vancouver, I think to see some of the other teams, the less attractive games, the ticket prices really will change. Last year, the Club World Cup, which was the first time FIFA introduces dynamic pricing, Real Madrid played at MetLife Stadium in New Jersey in a late round with a quarterfinal or a semifinal, and those tickets that were selling for $220 for the months leading up, on the day of the game, they were selling for $30.
17: Wow.
10: We've seen FIFA kind of move the needle already, so this is going to happen. So my advice to people who are super hopeful and not wanting to get roped into overpaying on FIFA's resale platform is just wait it out. Wait it out as we've probably done, for Oilers games. Maybe not Oilers games in the last few years, but earlier where you kind of get the same day luck that someone's trying to dump off tickets. I do think you're going to have that at this World Cup. So I certainly hope that far more people are able to experience it than they may have thought when those exorbitant prices first came out.
17: Yeah, and I'm sure the same goes for Toronto, but Vancouver's a little closer to us. But I guess Canada games in Canada, you're good luck with that one.
10: Yeah, there'll be a bit of a premium, but it'll be pretty special. But I'm curious to see. I do hope that BC plays is this wave of red for mm-hmm. that match against Qatar and against Switzerland, because we haven't seen that in this country so often. The other team is the draw, but now this Canadian team matters, and I hope that everybody in Edmonton's excited about watching them.
17: Well, Brendan, I hope we can have you on the air again. Great conversation. Thanks so much.
10: It was a pleasure. Have a great day.
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17: Well, we all know who Willie O'Ree is, right? 90 years old, a guy who wears a pretty cool fedora hat. But when you talk about being a change maker, he is it. He is widely recognized for being the first black player in the National Hockey League, playing as a winger for the Boston Bruins. O'Ree has been compared to Jackie Robinson, who, of course, broke the color barrier in baseball. Well, no surprise, there is an award named after him, honoring those community members who are breaking down barriers and changing the world. There are three finalists this year, and guess what? One of them is from right here in Edmonton. Sunny C. Khan is the founder of the Punjabi Elite League, a competitive ball hockey program, and Sunny joins us on the line. Good morning.
34: Good morning, Stacey. How are you?
17: I am good. Congratulations.
0: Thank you very much, and thank you for having me out this morning.
17: Yeah, no, it's great to have you on. So why did you get nominated for this award? I know you're a pretty humble guy. I saw you on Global News yesterday, and I know you don't want to toot your horn, but if you don't toot your own horn, nobody else is. So why were you nominated?
0: Yeah, I think, you know, I do a lot of work with people that I think maybe I was a mentor for, a role model for over the years, and I never really put a lot of stock into being a mentor. I just wanted to help good people that were trying to do good things. So one of those being Arjun Atwal, and then Amrit Gumin, who I work very closely with both of them in multiple hockey areas. And I think the two of them were kind of scheming with the rest of my crew, with like Delaney and Alicia and Cam. Just because I guess it's like a toxic trait, maybe. Like, I just want to be the guy that's there seeing more kids playing. And so I think they wanted to try and force me a little out of my comfort zone to step into the limelight. And I think to also be an example for kids that are coming up, that when you work hard and you just put your best foot forward and you believe what you're putting out there, good things can happen.
17: I love this. And good things are happening to you, but you have created great things. Talk about the Punjabi Ball Hockey Elite League and what it means for the kids who play in it.
0: Yeah, so we started this in 2018, and originally it was actually started for a men's league program. Like, we wanted to have a better tool to evaluate for the Team India program. Over time and with COVID, that morphed. There was a fantastic league in Edmonton already for the Punjabi Community League, and, you know, life gets busy. They stopped operating a couple years ago, and that was when we really identified the need, but also the opportunity to turn, like, a league that was designed for men to host their kids and to host, like, to provide opportunities for their wives, to invite parents and grandparents, and to kind of build, like, we didn't want to be an island where, you know, we're a cultural island playing the game we love. We wanted to be a hub connecting kids to opportunities that I'm able to provide through the sport of hockey, because I wear a lot of hats, and one of the most prominent ones is being an executive director at the Brick Invitational Tournament. So being able to take kids that are, you know, good ball hockey players, introduce them to Origins programming as one hockey, and then show them what's possible even at a young age at the Brick Invitational, and showcasing, like, again, putting in the work and what can happen is kind of what we're all about.
17: So you're basically making a safe space for South Asian people to play and get involved in hockey.
0: Yeah, you know, unfortunately, I love the game of hockey. I've been in and around the hockey for almost my entire life. But these things exist because those incidents, they flare up every few months. And right now, especially, I feel like the world is super divisive. And I'm not going to get into any of the politics, but it just feels like someone at some point every day is trying to divide us. And the whole reason I believe in sports is, like, it's supposed to be this unifying force that people come together. Like, wars used to stop for the Olympics to be held. So that's like one of the driving forces behind it. But unfortunately, until that is felt across the board, leagues like ours will continue to thrive.
17: You must have seen a lot of people go through your program, through your league. Is there a story you can tell of someone who had never maybe even picked up a hockey stick before and came out to sort of a different player?
0: Well, yeah, there's lots, and, you know, we're privileged to work with a lot of kids, but one that comes to mind is, like, one of my friend's sons, Maxim Manku. He had tried hockey, and last summer he wasn't playing, and I reached out to his parents, and I said, listen, Arjun and I and Dampy were putting on this South Asian Summit, which was a two-day ice hockey and ball hockey camp. We got to tour the Oilers dressing room. Everyone at OEG was first class and made it such a great experience. So we brought brought Max out, and he's a little bit shy to begin with. And then by the end of the weekend, we're like, holy, this kid is, like, really good. And that kind of got him back into hockey. And then a few months later, he was doing a shootout with us at the Sherwood Park Crusaders South Asian Night. And then just this past year with the Oilers South Asian Celebration, he was actually the Rona flag skater. So just kind of seeing, like, within a very short window, the impact we are able to have when players see coaches that look like them, they have similar like origin stories to them. Our grandparents share the same stories coming from all over throughout the diaspora. That was a really powerful reminder for not just me, but for, I think, all of our team.
17: What does this nomination mean to you?
0: Honestly, it means everything. It is very humbling. As I said at the beginning, I've always been probably most comfortable, you know, kind of behind a screen or in a boardroom, trying to just lean on people to bring visions to life and, you know, running a score clock, whatever kind of it needs. But being in this position means that work and just showing up every day, every year, showing up for people has been recognized, and it has made an impact on people. And so I'm deeply grateful for the people that got together with this crazy idea to throw me forward. So it's a very surreal, very humbling feeling. And I've said it many times, I don't feel like being in this position is really me. It's me. I'm kind of just like the sum of so many great people that have believed in what we're doing along the way.
17: The trophy looks pretty cool that you get your name on. Do you get anything else if you win the award? Is there any way, do you get money that you can maybe put back into the bowl hockey program or...
0: Yeah, so there, like, should we win, there is a cash considerations that go to an organization. And oddly enough, I mentioned earlier I wear a lot of hats. It actually won't go to ball hockey. So I mentioned I'm on the Brick Invitational Hockey Tournament Committee. Yep. That is one of my, like, biggest loves in life. I'm there. You know, when I married my wife, Kayla, I said she gets me for 51 weeks and the Brick gets me for the 52nd. And so we're at this interesting point where the tournament is this iconic summer tradition, and, you know, we have lineups of kids wanting to come, and it's the arrival point for most of these kids and the first time they're going to play best on best, and many of them will leave home after this. So a lot of reflection on my own personal journey and some of the ugly things that do flare up in hockey. So the money is going to be targeted towards us building a curriculum and delivering a curriculum, you know, from starting this year and, you know, hopefully for the next 36, 46 years the tournament runs, called Brick Leadership, which means building respect, inclusivity, character, and kindness. And so we want to impact young people, not just in ball hockey, not just by providing this amazing tournament. We're very proud of the fact that we have over 400 NHL alumni, but our committee is committed to and will be even more proud knowing that we've made an impact on, you know, thousands of future leaders in whatever they end up doing after the Rick tournament. So that's what I'm hoping I can win, and that's what I'm hoping I can, like, place it as, like, you know, an endowment and fund this education for as long as I can.
17: I love that. Well, congratulations and good luck, my friend.
0: Thank you so much.
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12: From the National Newsroom of the Canadian Press, I'm Lisa Laporte. A presumptive positive case of hantavirus, first reported in BC yesterday, has been confirmed by a national lab test. The Public Health Agency of Canada confirmed the news in a statement today, noting the information has been provided to the World Health Organization. The positive case comes after four Canadians returned from a cruise ship in the Atlantic that saw a deadly outbreak of the Andes strain of hantavirus. Economists are expecting inflation to top 3% for April amid soaring gas prices. Statistics Canada is set to publish its latest inflation data on Tuesday as the agency's consumer price index reflects the full weight of the Iran war energy shock. LSEG Data and Analytics says a Reuters poll of economists calls for the headline inflation rate to jump sharply to 3.1% in April. That's up from 2.4% in March. Experts say Canada's real estate market hasn't quite bloomed this spring, delaying the anticipated rebound from last year's downturn.
2: BMO senior economist Robert Kafsic says the conditions needed for a big rebound simply aren't in place at this point. Affordability has improved, but home prices and mortgage rates haven't come down enough to move the needle. The slow pace is also the culmination of factors, including the lack of population growth last year, which chilled the rental market and led to much lower investor demand for condos. However, Kafsic says there could be a reason for optimism given the resilience of the Canadian economy in the face of trade disruptions and global conflict. Michelle Zedekian, The Canadian Press.
12: The U.S. Department of Justice is finalizing a deal to establish a nearly $2 billion fund to finance payouts to political allies of President Donald Trump who claim they were wronged by the government. That's the proposal to settle Trump's $10 billion lawsuit against the IRS. Critics are questioning its legality. Here's ABC News Washington Bureau Managing Editor Catherine Falders.
10: Trump sued the IRS earlier this year after a tax contract leaked some of his tax records years ago. Trump also filed $230 million in claims against the Department of Justice for investigating him.
12: That was ABC News' Catherine Falders. At least four people were killed in Russia overnight in one of Ukraine's largest drone strikes on the country. Local authorities say dozens of others were injured in the strikes, which saw debris fall on Russia's largest airport in Moscow.
13: Just have all these songs in my head. Got to get them out.
12: And the Michael Jackson biopic has reclaimed the number one spot at the North American box office. This is the Canadian Press. In sports, the Montreal Canadiens and Buffalo Sabres are heading to Game 7 after a Game 6 blowout in their NHL playoff series. The Sabres rallied from an early two-goal deficit to thump the Habs 8-3 with seven unanswered goals, forcing the winner-take-all game to decide the second-round playoff series. Canadiens captain Nick Suzuki talked about regrouping after his team's collapse.
14: Yeah, probably the worst game we've played, so we can... Yeah, we're only going up, and I think it's going to be important for guys to look themselves in the mirror and say that we got an opportunity to win one game and to move on to the third rounds.
12: Game 7 goes tomorrow in Buffalo. The Toronto Maple Leafs have announced their parting ways with assistant GMs Brandon Pridham and Derek Clancy. And in Major League Baseball action today, the Toronto Blue Jays are playing the Detroit Tigers this hour. From the Canadian Press, I'm Lisa Laporte.
15: Shake Adam brings province-wide conversations to 880 Chat Monday through Friday from 10 a.m. to 1 p.m. Join in, share your voice, and be part of the discussion shaping Alberta's future. Exploring the good, the bad, and the weird. 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
16: Right now, Ryan Reynolds, Michael Cera, Jim Carrey, Seth Rogen, Elliot Page, Rachel McAdams, Finn Wolfhard, Sandra Oh, and Ryan Gosling are just a few of the Canadians making their mark in Hollywood. As we travel farther back in time, we come across even more Canadians. People like John Candy, Leslie Nielsen, Christopher Plummer, Mike Myers, Dan Aykroyd, Catherine O'Hara, Margot Kidder, and Donald Sutherland. Almost every generation of actors has Canadians that made an impact. Hollywood itself owes a debt of gratitude to Canada. From the very beginning, Canadians have been there. As MacLean stated in the 1930s, from the very beginning, when the first motion picture to be made in California was given its humble birth, Canadians have been an important part of picture making. When the first camera was set up and the first foot of film ground out, a Canadian prepared the screen story, a Canadian designed the set, a Canadian cast the picture and directed it. I'm Craig Baird, and this is Canadian History X. Canada was an early adopter of film. In the autumn of 1897, as the motion picture industry dawned, a farmer from Manitoba named James Freer bought film equipment from the Edison Film Company. He was inspired by the new technology and wanted to capture farming life. Called 10 Years in Manitoba, the film was simply a compilation of scenes featuring men working in a wheat field, farmers harvesting a crop, a train passing over the prairie, and the arrival of the CPR Express at Winnipeg. One scene was of a man harvesting grain on his farm. That man happened to be Thomas Greenway, Premier of Manitoba at the time and possibly the first politician to ever appear on film. The Canadian Pacific Railway saw the potential of the film as propaganda to attract immigrants to settle in Canada's West. The company arranged for 10 years in Manitoba to be showcased in the United Kingdom in April 1898 to encourage people to move to the Canadian prairies. As the 20th century dawned, Canadians looked to this new industry, not just for creative pursuits, but as a way to express themselves, but also a way to make money and become famous. One of the first Canadians to venture into movies was Florence Lawrence. Born in Hamilton in 1886, she made her film acting debut in 1906 in The Automobile Thieves, produced by the Vitagraph Film Company. The film was a success and led Lawrence to act in another 38 films with the company before joining the Edison Manufacturing Company. Her star quickly rose and she became the world's first true movie star. While at Vitagraph, she met a young actor who was looking for a young, beautiful equestrian girl to star in a film to be produced by the Biograph Studios. She eventually moved over to the studio, where she earned the nickname of the Biograph Girl for her work as one of the leading ladies in silent films for the company, and with that came more fame. Throughout the early 1910s, she worked and made upwards of $500 per week. Her upward trajectory ended, though, while filming Pawns of Destiny in 1915, when a stage fire got out of control and left Lawrence with severe burns and a fractured spine from a fall, caused as she escaped the inferno. And while she recovered from her injuries, she spent months away from filming, and when she returned, she was dealing with PTSD, and through it all, the studio refused to pay her medical bills. Her popularity declined through the 1920s as she dealt with personal issues, including the death of her mother in 1929. Poor business decisions cost her much of her fortune. In the early 1930s, her acting work was mostly as an extra. Times were tough and were soon to become even worse. On December 28, 1931, she called in sick for work that was later that day. She ingested rat poison and cough syrup to end her life. And while her story ends tragically, her name lives on as a Canadian who helped make early films popular.

Around the same time Florence Lawrence's star rose to fame, the Christie Film Company began to put out comedies from their studio in Hollywood. But the birth of that company can be traced back to April 13, 1882, when Charles Christie was born in London, Ontario, followed by his brother Alfred on November 23, 1886. From an early age, both boys were exposed to the theater. Their father operated the opera house in the city, while their mother was the box office manager. Charles was an exceedingly bright boy, who graduated school at 14 and by the age of 16 had completed a four-year accountancy course in just 2 years. When he was 23, he was offered a job as a stage manager for a theater company, but he only agreed to take it if his brother Al was hired as well. And for the next 3 years, the brothers worked for the company. Charles was then hired by the Nestor Film Company, which opened the first film studio in Hollywood in 1911. Since his brother was working with the company, Al wrote comedy strips and sold them to Nestor for $15 each. Over the next 4 years, the brothers worked for the company and built up experience in the growing film industry. And with that experience, they formed the Christie Film Company on January 6, 1916. Al Christie originally wanted their film studio to make both westerns and comedies, but Charles, being the older and wiser brother, convinced him to focus simply on comedies. And this proved to be the right decision, because the Christie comedies became known for their fast-paced slapstick movies that were very successful as future silent movie stars got their start with the studio, including Harold Loy, who's seen in the 1923 film Safety Last, saw him hanging from the hands of a clock high above the street with dangerous and risk-exaggerated camera angles, and it's considered one of the most enduring images in cinema. The Christies also gave black actor Spencer Williams, later known for his portrayal of Andy Brown in Amos and Andy's CBS television series, one of his first breaks into the industry. McLean's would write, "Al Christie is now among the foremost of those men who have devoted their lives to the creation of laughter. While he is one of the most stolid citizens of the parish, commodore of the Los Angeles Yacht Club, and regarded by his fellow citizens as one of them, Mr. Christie still regards the Ontario city as his home." Throughout the 1920s, the Christies made successful films, including their first sound film, or talkie, with the 1929 film Dangerous Females. That year alone, the studio produced 50 feature-length sound films. But then, the stock market crash in October 1929 came, and with it, financial worries, because the brothers had several bank loans to help them produce their films. And with the Great Depression upon them, by 1932, they were $2.5 million in debt.

0: Even after they liquidated all their assets, they were still short $70,000, so they paid off the remainder of the company's debt by themselves. But if you thought that was going to keep the brothers down, you would be mistaken. Al established another film studio in 1932 and made 32 more films until 1941, when he officially retired from the film industry. By the time Al retired, the brothers had produced over 700 films. Al died from a heart attack 10 years later on April 14, 1951. He had only $2,597 in his bank account, which he gave to his brother Charles in the will. But Charles fared a bit better financially thanks to his accounting background. Charles died on October 1, 1955 and gave his housekeeper of 30 years $250,000 along with his house. But in a sad postscript to this story, she was killed in a car crash only 3 months later. Another important studio head around this time was born in Canada, a few years after the Christie brothers. Jack L. Warner was born in London, Ontario on August 2, 1892. The family only stayed for 2 years in Canada before they moved to Baltimore and eventually Ohio. In 1905, Jack and his brothers, Harry, Albert, and Sam, began to venture into film production. And then with his brothers, Jack founded Warner Brothers, one of the most important studios in film history in 1923. 4 years later, Jack and his studio ushered in the age of the talkies with the release of The Jazz Singer. This marked the end of the silent film era and the beginning of the sound era for Hollywood. For the next 5 decades, he helped shape Hollywood and its golden age era. His film studio helped launch the careers of actors such as Errol Flynn, Humphrey Bogart, and James Cagney. Jack Warner would die on September 9, 1978. He had been honored extensively for his 55 years leading Warner Brothers, and more recently, he was awarded a star on Canada's Walk of Fame.
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11: 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Edmonton's News, today's talk. Taking a deep dive into our country's beautiful, dark, and sometimes totally bizarre past. 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
0: We're only partway through our story of the Canadian pioneers who helped shape Hollywood history. So let's get back at it. Max Sennett was born in Danville, Quebec in 1880. As a young adult, he lived in the Northeast United States, where he became an actor and moved to New York City, where he worked as an actor, singer, dancer, clown, and set designer. His experience in the theater brought him to the attention of the Biograph Company, where he directed films, and as an actor, he has the overlooked distinction of playing, albeit as a parody, Sherlock Holmes 11 times between 1911 and 1913. After his short-lived acting career, though, Sennett founded Keystone Studios in California. With financial backing from Adam Kessel and Charles O'Bauman of the New York Motion Picture Company, the studio featured the first completely enclosed film stage ever constructed, and if you go to Echo Park, where it's located, you can still see it as it still stands in 2023. Keystone Studios gave birth to the career of many of the most important actors in early Hollywood, including Raymond Griffith, Bing Crosby, W.C. Fields, and the one and only Charlie Chaplin. Dubbed the King of Hollywood's Fun Factory, Sennett produced slapstick comedies with car chases and pies to the face, all seen in the most famous comedy series, The Keystone Cops. These films were based on a formula with humorous situations rather than specific trait of the performer, who were mostly interchangeable. He said in 1915, "Having found your hub idea, you build it out in the spokes, then introduce complications that make up the funny wheel." In 1917, Sennett gave up the Keystone trademark and organized his own company, Max Sennett Comedies Corporation. Throughout the 1920s, his movies were in great demand, but as talkies arrived with the release of The Jazz Singer, the popularity of slapstick movies began to wane, although he had minor successes as the 1930s dawned. In 1932, Sennett was nominated for an Academy Award for Best Live-Action Short Film. Regardless, much like the Christie Brothers, Sennett's studio wouldn't survive the Great Depression, and he made his last film in 1935, a Buster Keaton movie called The Timid Young Man. Max Sennett went into semi-retirement at the age of 55, having produced more than 1,000 films and several dozen talkies during a 25-year career. In March 1938, Sennett was presented with an Honorary Academy Award for his lasting contribution to the comedy technique of screen, and the basic principles of which are as important today as when they were first put into practice. The Academy stated that it presented the special award to the master of fun, discoverer of stars, sympathetic, kindly, understanding comedy genius of Max Sennett. Sennett died on November 5, 1960. And the building of Sennett's original studio in Echo Park was deemed a historic landmark by the city of Los Angeles in 1982. Another pioneer in the U.S. film industry with a Hollywood career that spanned decades was Mary Pickford. She's considered to be one of the most famous Canadians in history and the biggest star of the silent era next to Charlie Chaplin. Often called America's Sweetheart, she was born on April 8, 1892 in Toronto as Gladys Marie Smith. When she was six, her father John, who had already abandoned the family, died from a head injury after a fall while working on a Niagara steamship. Her mother Charlotte began to rent a room to a stage manager from the Cumming Stock Company of Toronto to bring in a bit of extra money. As it turned out, this renter changed the future of the entire family and film in the process. The manager suggested to Charlotte that her daughters would be perfect for the stage. And in 1898, Pickford made her stage debut with the Valentine Stock Company in the film Bottles Baby. Just a year later in 1900, she performed at Toronto's Princess Theatre in the Silver King.

His brother, Cecil DeMille, was also a member of the cast. By 1909, motion pictures were taking the world by storm. So Pickford pivoted to the new medium and landed in her cinematic debut in Her First Biscuits, which was directed by D.W. Griffith. She was offered $5 per day whenever he needed her to be in a scene, but Pickford declined and asked for more, stating, "I'm an actress and an artist, and I must have a guarantee of $25 a week and extra when I work extra." And while she didn't get what she asked, she did receive $10, double the usual for the time. Pickford said, "I played scrub women and secretaries and women of all nationalities. I decided that if I could get into as many pictures as possible, I'd become known and there would be demand for my work." Unlike many actors at the time who treated movies like plays, she knew how to play for the camera. She did this by fusing realism with the ballet-like gestures of silent films, creating an intimacy between herself and the audience. She soon signed with the Biograph Company and landed her first starring role in The Violin Maker of Cremona, also directed by Griffith and released in 1909. And with each film, audiences and critics saw Pickford was just over 5 feet tall, dominating the screen in the feisty character she played. At the time, actors weren't typically listed in the credits, but as people noticed Pickford, the company capitalized on it by advertising her roles on sandwich boards, calling her the girl with the golden curls, blondie locks, or the Biograph girl. This was the same name given to Florence Lawrence, but as Pickford took over as the biggest female star in the world for the company, she gained the nickname. In 1911, she left the Biograph Company. Her last picture with them was The New York Hat, and she moved to the Independent Moving Pictures Company, which later became Universal Pictures in 1912. And with her star on the rise, she married Owen Moore, a silent film actor. She then made her debut on Broadway in 1912's A Good Little Devil, but quickly discovered that the theater was no longer for her, and she decided to focus completely on film. William DeMille said, "She can't be more than 17, and now she's throwing her whole career in the ash can and burying herself in a cheap form of amusement. There will never be any real money in those galloping tintypes. Say goodbye to Mary Pickford. She'll never be heard of again." He was wrong. Very wrong. Because she soon realized that because she deeply missed film, she was going back to Hollywood to make her career. In 1913, she began to work with famous players, which became Paramount Pictures. She acted in several films from 1913 to 1914, including The Bishop's Carriage, Caprice, and Hearts Adrift, which made her extremely popular with audiences. This would inspire her to ask for a pay raise. Released 5 weeks after Hearts Adrift, her next film, Tests of the Storm Country, saw her name above the title and sent her career into complete overdrive. With film, she became not only the most popular actress in America, but the world. And by 1916, only Charlie Chaplin surpassed Pickford in popularity. Both Chaplin and Pickford enjoyed fame far beyond anything other actors in Hollywood could possibly imagine. One silent film journalist wrote, "The best-known woman who has ever lived, the woman who is known to more people and loved by more people than any other woman that has been in all history." On January 24, 1916, Pickford signed a contract that paid her $10,000 per week, or $213,000 today. This new contract, signed with Adolf Zukor, one of the three founders of Paramount Pictures, gave her full authority on the production of the film she starred in. She was also entitled to half a film's profits, with a guarantee of $1,000, or $22,000 today. Now, having full control was important to Pickford, who said, "So many things can ruin fine work." But the contract did not come without a cost. Her friend and director, D.W. Griffith, was outraged and said that he made her career, and without him, she would vanish. He was also wrong. He said that he would make actress Mae Marsh bigger than Pickford. Since you're a history fan, you probably know that didn't happen. One rumored reason Pickford stopped working with Griffith was that he asked her to flash her legs while she was wearing a caveman costume in a film, which she refused to do. For most of her career, Pickford dictated the path her career would be on, and she wasn't done yet. Just as she thought her career was reaching its zenith, new heights were yet to be reached, and an undeniable legacy was about to be forged. After all, America's sweetheart

0: was about to change filmmaking forever.
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0: Typically, Pickford portrayed orphans looking for a paternal figure, which often ended up becoming a romantic figure. She was often cast in the role of a child, despite being a grown woman. And because she never had a normal childhood, she didn't mind playing the role, which was helped by her short stature. Pickford's stature and fame for playing young women caused the public to act strangely around her when they saw her. Once, after a manicure, a child saw her in public and said, "Mama, she's not a real girl. She has long fingernails." From this point, she clipped her nails short. Another time, a man stared at her for 2 minutes and then said, "You may have the face of an angel and the heart of a devil, If you have, I pity you. If you haven't, I pray for you. Even when Douglas Fairbanks' son met her, he assumed she was a boy and a new playmate for him. When he asked if she would play trains with him, she happily did. And speaking of Douglas Fairbanks, in 1917, Pickford began an affair with him when they toured together to promote Liberty Bond sales for the war effort. Throughout the First World War, she continually campaigned for the war effort, including selling one of her trademark curls for $15,000. In a single speech in Chicago, she sold an estimated $5 million worth of bonds. And while the curls Pickford sold for the war effort were really hers, if you were a lucky fan that has a Pickford ringlet in your collection, you might not have the real deal. Many of the curls sold over her career came from sex workers or others in need, and then built into hairpieces for her ringlets. Each curl cost $50, a huge amount for the time, and Pickford traveled with a suitcase full of curls for sale. Meanwhile, Fairbanks was a major star in his own right at the time, known for his roles as a swashbuckling hero in silent films such as The Thief of Baghdad, Robin Hood, and The Mark of Zorro. Like Pickford, he was married at the time that their affair started. In 1919, with Fairbanks, Chaplin, and D.W. Griffith, Pickford formed United Artists. Through this new company, she could produce and perform in her own films and distribute them in a way she liked. And with United Artists, she released Pollyanna in 1920, which grossed $1.1 million. That year, Pickford divorced Owen Moore, who was verbally abusive to her throughout her career. Days after her divorce was finalized, she married Fairbanks. Upon her marriage to Fairbanks, she moved into a mansion in Beverly Hills that they named Pickfair. At the time, they were the most glamorous couple in Hollywood. When they went on a trip to Europe for their honeymoon, they were mobbed by fans. They left New York on June 12, 1920 on a Red Star cruise liner. When they arrived in London, the New York Times reported, "Arriving in London, the pair were mobbed to such an extent they had to spend one weekend at Lord Northcliffe's place in the Isle of Thanet and another at one of the country seats of the Duke of Sutherland." Fairbanks then hired an Italian driver to chauffeur them throughout Europe. They visited the ex-Kaiser Wilhelm of Germany and were honored with a dinner in Paris that was attended by 200 of the country's most prominent actors. The marriage was called the Marriage of the Century, and they were referred to as the King and Queen of Hollywood. The couple's fame was such that when foreign heads of state came to see the president at the White House, they asked if they could go to Pickfair to meet the couple. At Pickfair, the couple hosted Charlie Chaplin, the best friend of Fairbanks, as well as Albert Einstein, Helen Keller, H.G. Wells, Amelia Earhart, Sir Arthur Conan Doyle, Babe Ruth, and many others. Will Rogers said the biggest job as the mayor of Beverly Hills was to direct tourists to Mary Pickford's house. And working in the cutthroat film industry, Pickford remained steadfast in her resolve and used her influence to promote causes dear to her heart. In 1921, Pickford co-founded and served as the first vice president of the Motion Picture Relief Fund to help those in the motion picture industry who were out of work and struggling. And throughout her career, Pickford was highly charitable. On every set she worked on, she hung a bucket and asked everyone working to donate money to help others in the film industry who had no work. In 1927, Pickford and Fairbanks became the first stars to make their hands and feet imprinted in cement outside Grauman's Chinese Theater. She also became one of the 36 founders of the Academy of Motion Pictures Arts and Sciences, now known as the Academy Awards. And like most movie stars of the silent era, Pickford found her career fading as talkies became more popular among audiences. But at first, she was dismissive of them, stating, "Adding sound to movies would be like putting lipstick on the Venus de Milo." And while the world changed around her, in 1928, Pickford lost her mother to cancer. A year later, she played a reckless socialite in 1929's Coquette, her first talkie, a role for which her famous ringlets were cut into a 1920s bob. The public didn't know she had previously cut her hair in the wake of her mother's death, so her fans were shocked at the transformation, and it made the front page of the New York Times and other newspapers. Regardless, the film was a success, and she received the Academy Award for Best Actress. This made her the first Canadian to win an Academy Award. And while the film was a hit, her next film, The Taming of the Shrew, released in October 1929, was a flop. She went on to film Forever Yours in 1930, but it was never released. Pickford had spent $300,000 on the film but was unhappy with the quality and had all the negatives destroyed. At this time, she was in her 30s, no longer able to play children, teenage spitfires, and feisty young women that her fans adored, and she wasn't suited for the glamorous and vampish roles of early sound. So the audiences simply failed to connect with her, and with her film Kiki in 1931, she had another flop. So she took a break from acting until 1933 when she appeared in Secrets, and then effectively retired from film as it proved to be her final major role on the silver screen. She said, "I left the screen. The little girl made me. I wasn't waiting for the little girl to kill me." She returned to Toronto in May 1934, where she was given an official civic reception, and huge crowds jammed the streets of the city to see her. She was given a gold centennial medal, and in her speech she said, "I am proud to be Canadian." In 1936, Pickford separated from Douglas Fairbanks, citing infidelity. Despite the divorce, though, Douglas Fairbanks' son, Douglas Fairbanks Jr., stated that Pickford and his father long regretted their inability to reconcile. Fairbanks died only 3 years later. And Pickford married Buddy Rogers a year after her divorce and adopted his two children, Charles and Roxanne. She remained married to Rogers for the rest of her life. And while she was no longer acting in films, she kept busy. She set up Mary Pickford Cosmetics, co-founded the Society of Independent Motion Picture Producers, and the Mary Pickford Charitable Trust. The money she made allowed her to fund film projects as a producer, including One Rainy Afternoon and Love Happy with the Marx Brothers. In 1943, her family home was demolished in Toronto, and most of the bricks were delivered to Pickford in California. The proceeds from the sale of the property were then donated by Pickford to build a bungalow in Toronto. The bungalow was then made the first prize in a lottery to benefit war charities and was unveiled on May 26, 1943. Through it all, Pickford and Charlie Chaplin remained partners in United Artists for decades until 1955, when Chaplin left the company. Pickford departed a year later, selling her shares for $3 million, or nearly $30 million today. And during her career, she proved to be a savvy businesswoman and prudent. She often saved up to two-thirds of her income, so by the time her acting was well behind her, she had a net worth estimated to be about $40 million, or over $200 million today. She also owned many of her early silent films, and her intention was to have them burned upon her death. As she aged, she became more of a recluse and struggled with both alcoholism and depression, so she rarely made public appearances. She only welcomed Lillian Gish, a fellow actress, Douglas Fairbanks Jr., and a few other people. She said, "It would be unfair to the woman I was. Why should I try to compete with the beauties of today?" In 1955, she published her memoirs named Sunshine and Shadows. And by the mid-1960s, she only received visitors by phone, speaking to them from her bedroom. Her husband, Bobby, gave tours of Pickfair, which included a Western bar she had bought for Douglas Fairbanks, and a portrait of Pickford that is now in the Library of Congress. 2 decades, though, after she pledged to destroy her films, she chose to reverse her earlier wishes in 1970, and she instead agreed to donate 50 of her biograph films to the American Film Institute, thus preserving her most important films for future generations. 6 years later, she received a Lifetime Achievement Academy Award, now known as the Oscars. She did not attend the ceremony and only accepted it via video from Pickfair. As the end of her life neared, Pickford contacted the Canadian government to verify that she was still a Canadian citizen, despite her long residency and marriages to American men. In her words, she wished to die as a Canadian. And on May 29, 1979, Mary Pickford died in Santa Monica, California, and was buried at Forest Lawn Memorial Park.
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0: I hope you've been enjoying this look at the Canadians who shaped early Hollywood in the silent film era. 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Over the course of her life, Pickford acted in roughly 200 short and feature films. She won two Academy Awards, and as of 2009, two of her films have been added to the National Film Registry. And while Mary Pickford's legacy is untouchable, there are two other Canadian women pioneers who made a mark in Hollywood you should know about: Norma Shearer and Mary Dressler. Mary Pickford was the first Canadian to win an Academy Award, but wouldn't be the last because she was quickly joined in the record books by two others. From 1929 to 1931, the Academy Awards for Best Actress were won exclusively by Canadians: Mary Pickford, Norma Shearer, and Mary Dressler. Norma Shearer was born on August 11, 1902 in Montreal. Living a life of privilege, she attended high school in the city where she became interested in music and acting. But her happy childhood and luxury came to an end in 1918 when her father's company collapsed and the family moved into a modest house leading Shearer to commit herself to finding success and escaping poverty. In 1920, she moved to New York City, where she tried out for the Ziegfeld Follies but was turned down by Florence Ziegfeld, who called her a dog and criticized her eyes and legs. Not good enough for the Follies, she took roles as an extra throughout her early career before landing her first major film role in The Steelers, released at the end of 1920. In the film, she plays Julie Martin, the daughter of the main character of Reverend Robert Martin, played by William H. Tooker. Despite the role in The Follies, she struggled to find work until 1923, when she was offered a contract by Louis B. Meyer Pictures. This was a relatively small studio run by Louis B. Meyer, another Canadian in the film industry. Meyer was born in Russia, but grew up in St. John, New Brunswick. In 1907, he moved to America to start a theater career, and a decade later, started his small studio. That small studio merged with two others in April 1924, becoming MGM. This helped launch not only the career of Meyer, but also Shearer in the process. Shearer's ascension came quickly as she starred in He Who Gets Slapped, which was a considerable box office success. By 1925, Shearer was headlining her own films and earned $5,000 per week. In the span of 2 years, she made 13 silent films for MGM, all of which were hits. And with the advent of talkies in 1927, she was able to transition easily into the new medium, thanks in part to her brother, Douglas Shearer, who was instrumental in the development of sound at MGM and took good care to prepare her for the microphone. Her first talking picture, The Trial of Mary Dugan, in 1929, was a considerable success. A year later, she starred in The Divorcee, which she earned the Academy Award for Best Actress. That same year, she was nominated for another Academy Award for her role in Their Own Desire. A year later, in 1931, she earned her third Oscar nomination for A Free Soul. And by 1934, she was called the First Lady of MGM. And she wasn't done with the Academy, because she earned Oscar nominations in 1934, 1936, and 1938, becoming the first actor to receive five or more nominations in their career. In 1939, she was up for the role of Scarlett O'Hara in Gone with the Wind, but she had no interest in it. She officially retired from acting in 1942 and slowly withdrew from Hollywood life, her secretary said in 1960. Miss Shearer does not want any publicity. She doesn't talk to anyone, but I can tell you that she has refused many requests to appear in motion pictures and TV shows. Norma Shearer died on June 12, 1983. Alongside Norma Shearer was a fellow Canadian, Mary Dresler. She was born on November 8, 1868 in Cobourg, Ontario, and by the age of 14, she had left home to make a living with traveling theater troupes, where she discovered she had the ability to make people laugh. Then she put the humor aside and focused on her singing, and after some time with opera companies, she made her debut on Broadway in 1892. And while she hoped to become a dramatic actor, her friend Maurice Barrymore convinced her to focus on comedy. By 1893, she was making $50 a week on Broadway. 7 years later, she tried to make it on her own with a theater troupe, but it quickly went bankrupt. In 1904, she signed a three-year $50,000 contract with Weber and Fields Music Hall Management, and once that contract ended, she began to perform in vaudeville, while also bankrolling various theater productions on Broadway to mixed success. Her first major break in the movie business was in 1914 with Tilly's Punctured Romance, which was a play she owned the rights to. She cast a young Charlie Chaplin in the movie to be her leading man, helping to launch his career. She said she was, quote, proud to have had a part in giving him his first big chance. A quick note, this would be the last film Charlie Chaplin did not direct or write. And as Tilly's Punctured Romance went into production, Dresler was 44 years old and Max Sennett, do you remember him? He convinced her to co-star with Chaplin, the first full-length screen comedy. That film proved to be a huge success and was shown in theaters for years throughout the silent film era. She filmed two more sequels to the movie before returning to vaudeville in 1918. But by the 1920s, acting roles dried up, and she announced her retirement from show business shortly after. Then, in 1927, she was offered a role by her friend, Alan Dwan, another Canadian in the film The Joy Girl, which was an early color film. It revived her career, and she entered the business of show once again. That same year, Frances Marion, a screenwriter, was working on a film for MGM, and she remembered how Dresler had shown her kindness during the filming of Tilly Wakes Up in 1917, when she herself was just getting into the industry. To repay her, she had Dresler cast in the film, The Callahans and The Murphys. That film was a success and allowed Dresler's star to shine in Hollywood. As the industry transitioned to the sound era, Dresler had no trouble adjusting to the new climate. In 1930, she signed a $500 per week contract and continued to act in popular comedies. By 1931, she was one of the top actors in Hollywood. That same year, she acted in Min and Bill, which earned her the Academy Award for Best Actress. She was nominated again in 1932 for her role in Emma. In 1933, she had several hits including Dinner at Eight and Tugboat Annie, and appeared on the cover of Time magazine. Grateful for her late career resurgence, everything ended abruptly though, when she was diagnosed with terminal cancer. Louis B. Meyer, the head of MGM, and that Canadian I mentioned earlier, took charge of her health and took care of her at his home, ordering her not to travel and arranged experimental cancer therapy. But she died on July 28, 1934. Her career spanned more than 40 films, and she wrote two autobiographies. The story of Canadians in Hollywood is a long one. I feel that our impact on the film industry is best summed up by a story from Charles Foster, an American in the Royal Air Force in the First World War. He visited Hollywood near the end of the war, where he met Sidney Alcott, a Toronto-born director who made films including Dr. Jekyll and Mr. Hyde in 1908. Foster then was taken to Mary Pickford at her home, followed by a tour of MGM Studios, where Louis B. Meyer spoke with him. Then he had tea with Norma Shearer and Max Sennett, then took him on a drive. By the end of the day, he was sitting with Jack Warner and Canadian Fay Wray, who would go on to find fame in King Kong, as well as other Canadian actors Walter Pidgeon, Deanna Durbin, and Fifi Dorsey. No matter where Foster looked, he ran into Canadians who were cementing themselves in Hollywood. These actors led the way for future Canadian stars such as Donald Sutherland, William Shatner, Jim Carrey, Ryan Reynolds, Rachel McAdams, Anna Paquin, John Candy, and Catherine O'Hara.

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Until next time, I'm Craig Baird, and this is Canadian History X.

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14: From the National Newsroom of the Canadian Press, I'm Lisa Laporte. Lab testing has confirmed the presumptive positive case of the Andes strain of hantavirus reported in British Columbia.
15: The Public Health Agency of Canada confirmed the positive results in a statement today. British Columbia's provincial health officer announced yesterday that one of four Canadians who was isolating in the province after being on a cruise ship where there was a hantavirus outbreak received a presumptive positive test. Dr. Bonnie Henry told a news conference that that person was part of a couple from the Yukon who were isolating and developed mild symptoms Thursday, including a fever and a headache. Tests have confirmed the other person from the Yukon has tested negative. Don Mitchell, The Canadian Press.
14: Now for an update on an Ebola outbreak in Africa.
16: After more than 300 suspected cases and at least 88 deaths, the World Health Organization says the Ebola outbreak in Congo and Uganda is a public health emergency of international concern. Dr. Jean Kaseya, Director General of Africa Centers for Disease Control and Prevention, tells Sky News that there is not a vaccine for the strain of Ebola in Congo and Uganda.
17: Western countries, they don't understand that when Africa is affected, they are also at risk. Because people are flying every day. And it means building strong system, supporting Africa, investing in Africa.
16: The WHO says a laboratory-confirmed case has also been reported in Congo's capital. That's about 620 miles from the outbreak's epicenter, suggesting a possible wider spread. I'm Donna Water.
14: Today is the International Day Against Homophobia, Biphobia, and Transphobia. Queer Momentum's Executive Director Faye Johnstone says Canada is at a critical juncture where it must decide whether it will be inclusive of everyone or not. Economists are expecting inflation to top 3% for April amid soaring gas prices. Statistics Canada is set to publish its latest inflation data on Tuesday as the agency's consumer price index reflects the full weight of the Iran war energy shock. LSEG Data and Analytics says a Reuters poll of economists calls for the headline inflation rate to jump sharply to 3.1% in April. That's up from 2.4% in March. If you're interested in getting a piece of SpaceX, you can do so starting next month.
18: The Wall Street Journal reporting that Elon Musk's rocket company is planning to go public on June 12th with what could be the biggest public offering of all time. SpaceX looking to raise as much as $80 billion with the IPO. It comes after Musk recently put his XAI artificial intelligence business under the SpaceX umbrella.
14: That was ABC's Dave Packer. And Canadian singer, songwriter, and global music icon Shania Twain will host the 61st Academy of Country Music Awards tonight in Las Vegas. This is the Canadian Press. In sports, the Toronto Blue Jays and Detroit Tigers are at play this hour in the major leagues. In NBA action, it's Game 7 tonight between the Detroit Pistons and Cleveland Cavaliers to determine who will face the New York Knicks in the NBA's Eastern Conference Finals. The Toronto Maple Leafs are parting ways with assistant GMs Brandon Pridham and Derek Clancy. The announcement comes after the team fired head coach Craig Berube on Wednesday. In NHL playoff action, the Buffalo Sabres clawed their way back from elimination against the Montreal Canadiens. Here's ABC's Rhiannon Alley.
19: Buffalo trailed in the first period, 3-2. Looked like it was over, but they had plenty of time. They turned things around. They went on an unanswered scoring surge. They had three goals in the second, then another three in the third. The Canadiens missing their chance to close out the series on home ice. The Sabres handily defeating the Canadiens 8-3.
14: Game 7 goes tomorrow night in Buffalo. From the Canadian Press, I'm Lisa Laporte.
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0: get real and get connected with the week that was in Canadian agriculture. Real Ag on the Weekend starts now. Welcome to Real Ag on the Weekend. I'm your host, Sean Haney of realagriculture.com. Hopefully you had yourselves a great week. Mother Nature is not being too kind to us. Although the temperature is heating up and it feels a little bit more like what we would identify as spring, horrific winds in parts of Alberta and Saskatchewan this week and down through Manitoba into the northern plains of the United States as well. Oh, awful. Saskatchewan in the southwest corner had power out for what, like two full days, something like that? And we still have like an abundance of moisture on the eastern side of Saskatchewan. It is just, yeah, just feast or famine, it seems, for sure. Dirt blowing all over the place in some parts, but hope you have yourselves a great week. Speaking of the weather, we're going to hear from Matt Makins of Makins Weather here today on the show. He chatted with Lindsay Smith earlier this week on the Real Ag Radio podcast. We got a product spotlight with BASF. Bethany Wyatt will join us. And then I've got some new data from Real Agri Studies looking at the idea, will there be structural change in agriculture? You're going to want to check that out as well. The farmer's definitely feeling pretty strongly a certain way for sure. If you have any feedback on today's show, you can send me an email, shaney@realagriculture.com. You can also call or text the Real Ag feedback line, 855-776-6147. Let's get to Lindsay Smith's conversation with Matt Makins of Makins Weather.
1: All right, we head now to, well, something that's top of mind for just about everybody right now. It's the weather. I've got Matt Makins with Makins Weather joining me here. Matt, you were on a little while ago, a few weeks now, and Sean Haney has been referring back to your outlook constantly, mostly because you were right and maybe not in a great way. But welcome here. Please tell me it's going to warm up.
2: Warmer, yes. Off to your west, mostly, but during the next week to 2 weeks, you're going to see a big old bullseye of red on the maps, the heat building across the west, and it does eventually expand your way. Just kind of a delayed spring, not delayed, but just cooler than maybe some of the past few springs have been. But yeah, it's going to all be eaten away, and we'll have these warmer temperatures kind of building in again over the next several weeks. Anybody out toward, you know, Alberta, Saskatchewan, they're like, we're already hot. We're going to surpass, you know, pretty warm temperatures and some cases, some records possible. So they're going to send it your way pretty soon.
1: Yeah, let's hope. Okay. But let's recap though, sort of where we're at, where you sit. You finally got snow for this past winter, which, like, this feels weird. What kind of trend did we see this winter sort of close out on?
2: For most of the western U.S. and western Canada, with the exception of some of the mountains and some folks in Alberta and Saskatchewan, with the exception of those places, it was historically hot, historically dry for most of the western U.S., historically snowless. Not that some of the mountains didn't get snow, it just melted too quickly because of the warmth. So, you know, for stream flows, reservoirs, there's some talking points there. Soil moisture is really poor across the states, across a lot of Canada. Got to get some water into that soil because for a lot of us, what did fall was on, you know, hard ground, frozen. Right. So, you know, we kind of ended a very warm winter. Now we're in a very warm spring period. We're going to see a big boost in these temperatures to even add to that over the next couple of weeks. So soil for me is top of mind. It didn't recover in the winter. It's not recovering now by and large. And we have this warmth building in, and we all know that warmth, dry soil, yeah, drought, right?
1: That's right.
2: So yeah, that's kind of where we are for spring right now.
1: Yeah. And I know that rain sort of begets rain. Does dry beget dry? Like, is it really sort of what you end up in? It just then it gets persistent.
2: Yeah, sure. It does. And for, you know, a lot of central Canada, we kind of rely on some of the summer moistures, whether it be August or September, maybe into October. We rely on that moisture. And a lot of times it can come out of the southern U.S. And when the southern U.S. is so dry, they're going to, you know, that atmosphere just eats that moisture. If it was a no drought there and everybody was green, that just helps perpetuate, move that flow northward. Right. So to have drought anywhere, it begets drought, and you know, soggy soil begets soggy soil. So yes, it does tie in, and for, you know, largely the beef herd, that's kind of more of a primary concern because we rely on the monsoon, we call it. That's the summer rains to give a boost to the pasture lands. And it's probably going to be delayed because of drought and trying to overcome that.
1: Now, focusing on the West, that was one of the points that you made, back in, I think it was early February, of, a late spring warm-up is maybe a good thing because we may be to the dry side. So the later we can sort of push that start, the better. What weather pattern is that? Is that setting up as you thought it would?
2: It is pretty much, by and large. You know, there's a sliver from... just take Calgary and then stretch it out toward Regina or so. There was a sliver in there that was once winter was done, several weeks ago, it got hot. And they're really dry, too. So the drought of Montana and the Dakotas kind of moved up quickly. So with the exception of that kind of arrow point head, if you will, the rest of Canada's performed very well for the forecast, I think. Delaying kind of the warm-up in the spring can help hold on to that soil moisture. Let the soil wake up, let the grasses, all the vegetation kind of wake up, get some moisture on it, and especially in April and early May, before we may face the hotter temperatures, which are building in now, and periods where we're going to be too dry going forward. So I think, when I talked to Sean, I think that was the first week of February or so. And then was up in Alberta a couple of times in February and March, and all of those forecasts remain on track. But out of all of those forecasts, we talked about the speed of this El Nino event moving in can have an impact on our summer and our fall also. And that still remains on track, too.
0: Really, if you look in some parts, especially in the western part of the United States, never really had winter. Like, I was in Wyoming this week speaking at an ag bankers meeting, and really didn't get a lot of winter, which is very unusual. Not a good year to own a ski hill in places like Colorado. And when we talk about trying to rebuild the cow herd, in order to do that in Canada or the U.S., you have to have markets. The markets have lined up in saying, hey, supply needs to increase. Okay. But if you also got to have Mother Nature help out. You need grass and you need water. And in some of our most populous cattle areas, that is a real challenge. And that is, we can talk from a government, I get this letter, I get this kind of email from the audience lots, is that, should the government be pushing and trying to come up with programming to entice producers? Well, we can. You could put in that kind of program to reward producers for retaining some heifers. Yes, but that doesn't solve the grass problem and the water issues, right? And so therein lies the challenge. We've been listening to Lindsay Smith's discussion with Matt Makins of Makins Weather out of Colorado, one of those dry spots. And we're going to be back with more of Real Ag on the Weekend. We're going to continue this discussion with Matt Makins right after this quick break here on Real Ag on the Weekend with your host, Sean Haney of RealAgriculture.com.
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1: Let's zoom out, bigger picture. As you mentioned, this move to El Nino, what can you tell me there? Is it a strong El Nino, a weak El Nino? Is it shaping up at the speed that we thought? Where are we at right now as far as looking at this next weather pattern?
2: Okay, so we were in La Nina for two winters. Classic, that's a better snow producer, colder winter situation for Canada. Now we're transitioning to El Nino. It's a very rapid transition. It's one that looked like 1997, which was back in El Nino by early summer. Okay. So we're trending toward an El Nino event. It's already basically established in the ocean conditions, and I see no reason why it would stall out or stop. So we're going to continue to warm up that ocean area we call when it gets warmer, we call that El Nino. And it will head, we break these things down. So we look at the ocean temperatures in the Central Pacific. And let's just say they're 0.5 degrees Celsius to 1 degree Celsius above normal. That's a weak El Nino event. This one's likely likely to move to a strong or very strong, which would be closer to 2 degrees Celsius, if not warmer than that, in those ocean areas. And you're thinking, okay, what is 1 degree Celsius of ocean water? What does that matter? Well, it's a huge impact, not necessarily for central or eastern Canada, but western Canada. The strength of an event really dramatically changes the placement of water, okay. Placement of precipitation. For central and eastern Canada, I know El Nino is a big talking point. La Nina is too for the ag communities. But if you really look at the statistics of it, the correlation of your weather patterns is tied more highly to some other factors than just El Nino or La Nina. So for you, for the Maritimes, for a lot of Ontario, some of Manitoba, it's lesser the El Nino thing. And that's really more for Saskatchewan, Alberta, and BC.
1: And on that note, it typically means drier then, drier and hotter for the prairies?
2: Yes. First off, it would mean warmer temperatures, so a warmer winter. When we hear El Nino for Canada, you need to plan on immediately a warmer winter, more mud events. Mm-hmm. For a snowpack situation, El Nino typically does decrease the amount of snowfall countrywide, and its biggest impact are the Rockies. So stream flows, irrigation, that kind of thing, it dramatically decreases that snowpack. And the stronger El Nino gets, the drier we are east of the Rockies. There's some pockets of BC that'll still get some water.
1: Right.
2: But that, you know, the biggest impact first off needs to be temperatures. I'm thinking a warmer season, warmer fall. Maybe that extends, you know, field work days. But it also can mean muddier situations and a warmer winter for next winter. So those are the biggest takeaways. But you have to... In the weather world, we love to clump El Nino as you're going to get X, Y, and Z because it's El Nino. It doesn't work like that.
1: Right.
2: I can show you maps of every El Nino event that have ever occurred, and you see, well, they're all very different because they are. So we're talking generalities here.
1: Right. I also like that ocean temperatures are measured in Celsius. I'm just going to put that out there for you, Matt. It makes sense. It's a scale of 100. What are you doing down there with the Fahrenheit? Okay. So.
2: That's a very good question. I have no idea what we're doing.
1: What are we doing? And you bring up 97, which is interesting because in Manitoba, that was the last major flood. Like the huge flood was 97. But interestingly, I don't really remember the growing season after that. So there you go. I was quite young. And that's what I'm going to go with on that one. So there you go. But I do that does ring a bell on that one.
2: Well, I should add in.
1: Yeah.
2: Sorry to cut you off.
1: No.
2: I should add in that if we go from like a weak El Nino, we're not going to have that. We're going to be stronger. But if you go strong to very strong to one of the historically strong ones, what that does is it magnifies your impact. So you brought up Manitoba.
1: Yeah.
2: If El Nino brings wet weather to this person, being a very strong super event magnifies their risk of getting too much water.
1: Okay.
2: Or if you're in an El Nino dry zone, it magnifies your dryness. So the strength of it, the event, just it takes your extremes and magnifies their potential. That's what the super event would do.
1: Okay, so that's interesting. So it doesn't necessarily impact a larger area per se, but it may impact the areas impacted more. So more excessive water if you get excessive water, or more drought if you get excessive drought.
2: For North America, just it takes your extremes and magnifies their potential. That's what the super event would do.
1: Okay, so that's interesting. So it doesn't necessarily impact a larger area per se, but it may impact the areas impacted more. So more excessive water if you get excessive water, or more drought if you get excessive drought.

0: I guess that's our warning, everybody. So if you end up in a wet cycle, you may be stuck there. Conversely, so plan accordingly, everybody. All right, Matt, thank you so much for joining me on the show. Really appreciate it.
1: My pleasure. Anytime.
2: That was Matt Makins of Makins Weather. You know, Lindsay always brings up the Fahrenheit thing. I grew up in a house where it was like interchangeable. You know, when you kind of grow up an hour from the Montana border, I remember my dad just hating, he kind of still does, the metric system, right? And talking about how just, oh man, why did we do this? And so he talked a lot in Fahrenheit and Celsius, but it was like you sort of just picked it up and how you do the calculation. There's pretty easy calculations in your head and able to do the conversion. But, you know, if you didn't grow up around that, I could see how the metric system does make a lot more sense. But also Fahrenheit does too. I know Lindsay and I disagree on this, but yeah. I've told this story before on realagriculture.com, but my, like, measurements and I remember my dad always, he still does as well, talks in rods. And if you know what a rod is, it's 16 and a half feet. And my dad'd be like, I don't know, it's like three rods. And as a kid, you're like, does anybody know what he's talking about? Does anybody, what rod? Like, you know, next it's going to be stones and things like that. We once did a weird Real Agriculture poll talking about some of the odd measurements that we still refer to today, like hands and horses. Does that really make sense to anybody? No, because it was, if I remember correctly, it was the king's hands. Well, which king? Right? That's a weird one that comes to mind. Maybe you've got your own weird measurements that you still use that seem incredibly strange, but very common, and everybody knows exactly what you're talking about. For me, it would be rods. My dad still talks in rods. And I get Fahrenheit, and it bugs the head. I'm also somebody that loves the 24-hour clock. I switch all of our house clocks to it, the vehicles, drives the kids and my wife absolutely crazy. What is this 24-hour clock you speak of? I've always been that way. I've always just, everything's on the 24-hour clock. We've got more of Real Ag on the Weekend coming up right after this.
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9: 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The following is a paid-for product spotlight by BSF Canada. It's now time for a product spotlight here on Real Ag on the Weekend. Joining me right now is Bethany Wyatt. She is the Technical Services Specialist with BSF out of Saskatoon, Saskatchewan. Bethany, how are we doing?
10: Very well. How are you doing?
9: I'm doing really well. So today we're going to talk about fungicides and trying to manage, do some management around resistance management in pulse crops. How real is fungicide resistance risk in pulse crops today?
10: So fungicide resistance risk in pulse crops today is very real. It's already here, it's ongoing, and it's widespread. Specifically with the group 11s, we've confirmed, or group 11 resistance in pulse crops was first confirmed in chickpeas with Ascochyta back in the early 2000s. So it's definitely not new. Mycosprella in peas was first confirmed in 2008. And most recently, BSF confirmed group 11 resistant anthracnose in lentils in 2019. Not really a surprise given the history. We've definitely relied very much so on those group 11s for the better part of two decades now. And also just knowing that group 11s, FRAC, so the Fungicide Resistance Action Committee, we know that group 11s are definitely the highest risk when it comes to developing resistance. On top of that, there really are only a few other actives that we do heavily rely on in Western Canada. So that would be the threes and sevens in addition to the 11s. So not a lot of tools in our toolbox. And really the nature of pulse crop diseases, they're polycyclic in nature. So that means there's multiple disease cycles per year. We sometimes apply more than one application per season. And these diseases, of course, they're stubble borne. They can be spread locally and with rain splash, but then also by wind. So kind of all of these factors together put us at continued risk for resistance, not only continued with group 11, but potentially other groups as we are so limited with the options to begin with.
9: Yeah, that definitely all adds up. Curious, are there common mistakes that are being made when it comes to fungicide resistance management?
10: Yeah. So, I mean, I think with the whole, there's been a lot more awareness, especially with group 11 resistance. So I think that has maybe just helped bring it to light. But some of the mistakes that I think would still maybe be happening would be just not being proactive or not assuming that you already have resistance. Because if you think that you have or are aware of it, you're obviously going to be doing different things that are going to help lower the risk to begin with. But simple things like, you know, if we're still applying a product that's only a single mode of action, probably should be moving to at least a couple modes of effective action. We don't want to be applying anything but that labeled rate. And then again, if we are applying multiple applications of a fungicide in a season, we want to make sure that we are rotating groups. So just keeping those in mind, those are all things that can help at least delay the onset of more resistance.
9: Yeah, you mentioned the rate there, and you know, I think we should hit on the importance of using strong, effective rates on these products that we're in the field. And you know, cutting rates is not an answer, especially at a time where there is concern about farm profitability, that there's places to cut. That is not one of them.
10: No, absolutely. I think that's one of the best places to start with is product selection, making sure that you have a product that has very strong actives, but make sure that we are using it at full rates and not cutting those rates. Because of course, if you're using a product and you're not applying at full rates, you're almost asking for resistance because you're applying it at just small enough rates that the pathogen can overcome it. And then that just leads to increased resistance and at a much quicker rate.
9: Now, a lot of times we'll hear, and this is the same when it comes to weed resistance too, we'll hear, you know, multiple modes of action. And so you can talk about the importance of that and how that plays in protecting chemistry's longevity in effectiveness in the market. But I'll ask a follow-up to that right away as well. Does the use of multiple modes of action just not increase the probability we have resistance with all those multiple modes at the same time? Do you see what I mean there?
10: Yeah, definitely. So to answer the first part, there are a lot of products coming out now with many, many different actives in it. And having a product that has multiple modes of effective action is definitely the important part. So kind of two answers with this first part. You can have a product that has multiple ingredients or AIs, but we need to make sure we understand what each of those individual actives are contributing. For example, you may have a product today that contains three actives. So great, you know, more actives, checks the box, we're doing a good job. But in an example, let's say with group 11 resistant anthracnose lentils, if you're using a product that say has a group 11, well, if you have resistance, which we know is very, very widespread, that's not adding anything to it. And then if you have another active in there, might not actually have activity on the key disease of concern. So it may not be adding much to it. You might actually be left with only one active that is doing most of the heavy lifting.
9: Good point.
10: So that's really what we see. So more ingredients isn't always better. You want to make sure that the ingredients that are in there do have activity. And to answer the second question there, when we have multiple actives that all have activity on those key diseases of concern, you're actually taking the selection pressure off of each individual active. So you're not relying on just one active that's doing most of the heavy lifting. When you spread that pressure out amongst two or more actives, that is going to help delay resistance from those individual actives.
9: Yeah, thanks for the insight there. So
11: How does Revy Pro fit into responsible resistance management management? Okay, hold on. How does Revy Pro fit into a responsible resistance management strategy then, considering all the things we've learned here today?
10: Yeah, absolutely. So Revy Pro, it definitely fits into a responsible resistance management strategy plan. So it was actually the first non-Group 11 containing pulse fungicide. Really, once BSF discovered that Group 11 resistance in anthracnose, and just knowing the historic use of them, a decision was made to kind of move away from that to help protect help with resistance management and help protect future or continuing actives. So we know that when you have Group 11 resistance, it's cross resistant. So it doesn't really matter which Group 11 you're using. So again, that was definitely part of the decision, but also continuing to have a Group 11 in a product, even if you have or don't have resistance or have some, we know that even if you have other actives in there that are maybe doing the heavy lifting, having a Group 11 in there is going to help just continue to select for that resistance. So Revy Pro contains two actives, two Group 3s. So BSF's newest fungicide innovation, Revisol, and trusted prothioconazole. So it is two Group 3s, but we know that both of these actives have activity on the key diseases of concern. So we're not left with just one active doing all of the heavy lifting. Both the Revisol and prothioconazole have activity on both those early season diseases and those later season diseases. So we're not just relying on one individual active.
11: Considering all this, if somebody wants more information on Revy Pro here for the 2026 growing season, Bethany, where do they go?
10: The best place would be reach out to our Ag Solutions line or their local BSF territory manager or their local retail.
11: Great stuff. Thanks so much for joining us here today on Real Ag on the Weekend.
10: Thank you for having me.
11: We'll be back with more of Real Ag on the Weekend right after this quick break.
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18: It's not just like we got Real Ag on the Weekend happening here, but it's also a long weekend. Enjoy yourselves. Have a great time. And take part in some grilling. Fire it up. You know what? I was going to talk about some of our Real Agri Studies data. But because it is a long weekend and because we're thinking protein and we're talking about grilling stuff, let's do a beef market update. Yes, with Ann Wasco, the Gateway Livestock Exchange.
19: Well, I am good. And that's exactly the correct lead off. This was a wild and woolly week. And to put it in a nutshell, cash cattle prices both in the U.S. and Canada climbed that wall of worry. You know, whether early this week we were talking about Brazilian stories on the front pages of the Wall Street Journal to in the last couple of days, of course, with Trump in China, talking about Chinese licenses for U.S. packing plants on again, off again, and all the craziness that goes with it. But when you've got cash as solid as it is and fed cattle prices as tight as they are, we saw fed cattle in the U.S. this week compared to last week. This is week over week, Sean. In the South, we were $4 to $9 higher. That's $2.60 to $2.65 in the South. And in the North also $4 to $9 higher, $2.63 to $2.65 live, $4.05 to $4.10 dressed. That's $5 to $10 higher than last week. So just an amazing, amazing run to this cash market as it ignores, this is a reminder, cash is king, right?
18: Yeah. And you mentioned China. Right now, Canada has the ability to ship China. The Americans do not. If that changes and we get confirmation that the U.S. is back in business in China, does that take away from the Canadian opportunity, or is there lots of room there?
19: Oh, I would suggest, Sean, there's lots of room there. And that classic what floats one boat floats us all kind of scenario when you talk about North American beef production. So that storyline, and that's why we saw so much volatility in the futures this week. Anytime you start talking about a supply increase, i.e. Brazil, or a supply decrease in North America, i.e. more exports to China, those are big supply pieces that have, you know, big implications, or certainly from a price perspective, implications on the futures market. So that's why it's been so volatile. But the Chinese deal would be a what I'll define as a bullish deal for North America, for sure.
18: Yeah.
19: And, you know, before we carry on, I think I just wanted to finish on the strong markets. We've talked about the U.S., but the same thing here. Again, talking about one boat floats them all, fed cattle prices in Alberta this week were also substantially higher. We saw the cattle trade on a dress basis from 573 to 580 delivered. That's $8 to $13 higher than last week. So mid-4, 340s for some live trade FOB, the feedlot. So just big, big money. Now, one thing that's still struggling, and I keep looking at the calendar, so middle of May, this wholesale price. We really, you know, and it's got time. I'm not going to throw the baby out without the bathwater just yet, but $387.45 last night, that's only 50 cents higher than last week. And we're back to another one of those weeks where the select cutout was actually averaged higher, a buck and a half higher than the choice.
18: And so why is that happening? What are the fundamentals there?
19: The market's saying, whoa, too much. You know, you're looking at 90% of the useful kill in the U.S. now, choice and higher, choice and prime. And they're saying, whoa, that's too much right now. And so that's how the market, it sends a signal back that, kind of put a little bit more of the premium back into the select cutout. So it's a signal too much of one thing.
18: Well, and that static wholesale price, higher cash price, not helping the packer margins any.
19: No, squeeze as it is, and that's what we were expecting. The other thing that's happening, it really showed up in Western Canadian, or in Canadian data for that matter, is carcass weights here. Steer carcass weights, I don't have last week's numbers, but 2 weeks ago they dropped big time to 900 pounds dressed from 968 the week before. And that often happens at this time of year, Sean, as we move from the yearling fed cattle through the winter and spring into the calf feds. But this is usually it's much more of a gradual as we get into June and the lightest carcass weights show up. This was a big drop in 1 week, but that also I look at it as a very positive bullish point, saying, okay, the industry is getting cleaned up. We're very current on the front end. The yearlings are cleaned up. We're moving into more calves. They weigh less. That's going to be less tonnage overall to push through the system. So those are all positive things, but again, seasonal in nature, but they're happening.
18: You got March retail prices as well, right?
19: March retail, just maybe before we leave the cattle thing, can we just talk about the two reports coming out later today?
18: Oh, yeah, sure, go ahead. Yeah.
19: Yeah, just because I'll forget if we don't hit it now. So later today, we'll get USDA is going to put out the May 1 cattle on feed report for the U.S. The guesstimates going into that report, a slight increase in on-feed numbers, 1.5%. They looked at April placements versus last year, expecting a 4% increase, and March marketings down 9. That's just showing you how much smaller the cow kill. April. April marketings down 9%, just showing you how much smaller the kill's been. Here in Alberta and Saskatchewan, Canfax will also release their May 1 report. And of course, last month's report for April 1 showed a big increase in on-feed numbers, just the big placements that continue to move into our yards in Western Canada. So we're going to, I expect to see a larger year-over-year increase in on-feed numbers and placement numbers. So remember last year in April, lots of feeder cattle were heading south ahead of, right around before and after the Liberation Day numbers. I think that's, well, we're seeing it in the data. It's completely reversed itself, and we're back to feeder cattle imports and very few feeder cattle exports. So that will show up in the on-feed report later today.
18: It is, I was in Wyoming earlier this week, and although ranchers are having a successful financial turn, like we've been talking about always on the Beef Market Update, I'm not getting really drought-driven. This drought in the western half of the U.S., it is not leading to a lot of ambition related to supply expansion. It's just not possible.
19: No, and CattleFax has talked about that time and time again in terms of the U.S. and where the drought is and where the U.S. cow herd resides. And so when you've got a big chunk of the U.S. cow herd in those dry and expected to be dry areas, I mean, it really doesn't matter what the price is or what that profitability level is. I shouldn't say it doesn't matter, but the, you know, a key main factor is, you know, grass supplies, water supply, you know, forage production, all of those pieces say, hey, I can't expand the herd. I'm struggling thinking about keeping the herd the same.
18: Yeah, I may have to disperse. Like some of that area never really even got much winter. We're getting our first snowfall here in May. Like it's not good.
19: No, concerning for sure.
18: Yeah, let's hit on the retail prices.
19: Yeah, we'll just finish up quick. So this is March retail data for Canada, Stats Can data. Compared to a year ago, we'll stick with those numbers. So March 2026 for beef, we're up 18% from last year. that's year to date. Beef up 10% from March of last year. Pork up 11% from March of last year. That's just month compared to the same month last year. And chicken up 16%. So again, we've seen that data as we watch the CPI numbers come in. You know, it's not just one product or the other. We're seeing all food products, lots of other inputs. Everything's up on, especially since we've seen the conflict in the Middle East.
18: That was Ann Wasco with the Gateway Livestock Exchange. Yeah, it's so much interest in protein demand has been so strong. Thanks, everybody, for tuning in here to Real Ag on the Weekend. And we'll talk to you again next week. Cheers, everybody.

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20: From the national newsroom of the Canadian Press, I'm Lisa Laporte. The Public Health Agency of Canada says all high-risk contacts are isolating after lab testing confirmed a presumptive positive case of hantavirus in a Canadian who was on a cruise ship with a deadly outbreak. The agency says a resident of the Yukon who had been on the MV Honduras cruise ship was confirmed positive, while their traveling partner's test was confirmed negative. Samples were sent to the agency's national lab in Winnipeg for confirmatory testing yesterday after BC health officials announced a presumptive positive case. An LGBTQ plus advocate says Canada is at a critical juncture where it must decide whether it will be inclusive of everyone or not. Speaking about Prime Minister Mark Carney, Queer Momentum Executive Director Faye Johnstone says there shouldn't be exceptions to the belief that freedom and equality is for all Canadians.
21: I think Carney is less of a symbolic gestures kind of guy, and that's okay. We want to see how he's going to make sure that our communities are just as free and just as safe in 5 years as they were 5 years ago.
20: Today is the International Day Against Homophobia, Biphobia, and Transphobia. Canadian aid groups, meantime, are weighing how to respond to U.S. policies blocking funding for organizations that provide abortion services, sexual health information, or LGBTQ plus advocacy in developing countries.
22: Since 1985, Republican administrations have implemented what they call the Mexico City policy, which blocks American aid funding from going to groups that provide abortion counseling or referrals. U.S. President Donald Trump drastically expanded this policy in February by applying the ban to any groups receiving funding from other sources for abortion services and those advocating for sexual and gender minorities. The rollback on feminist aid has Oxfam Canada warning that people will die as a result of the Trump policy. The Canadian Partnership for Women and Children's Health is urging Canada to assemble a coalition of like-minded countries to preserve sexual health services and advocacy for reproductive rights. David Augustine, The Canadian Press.
20: Drone strikes sparked a fire on the edge of the United Arab Emirates' sole nuclear power plant on Sunday. Authorities are calling it an unprovoked terrorist attack, highlighting the risk of renewed war with both the U.S. and Iran, signaling they're ready to fight again. So far, there's no reported injuries or radiological release from the strike.
23: This is what I was put on earth to do. I knew you were different the moment you were born. You let your light shine into the world.
20: And the Michael Jackson biopic, Michael, has reclaimed the number one spot at the North American box office. This is the Canadian Press. In sports, the Montreal Canadiens and Buffalo Sabres are headed to Game 7 tomorrow after a Game 6 blowout in their NHL playoff series. The Sabres rallied from an early two-goal deficit to thump the Habs 8-3 with seven unanswered goals, forcing the winner-take-all game to decide the second-round playoff series. Canadiens captain Nick Suzuki spoke about regrouping after his team's collapse.
24: Yeah, probably the worst game we've played, so we're only going up, and I think it's going to be important for guys to look themselves in the mirror and say that we got an opportunity to win one game and to move on to the third rounds.
20: Game 7 will be in Buffalo. The Toronto Maple Leafs are parting ways with assistant general managers Brandon Pridham and Derek Clancy. And in Major League Baseball action today, the Toronto Blue Jays beat the Detroit Tigers 4-1. From the Canadian Press, I'm Lisa Laporte.
18: The dynasty continues. For 30 seasons, Oilers hockey has lived on 880 CHED, the official voice of oil country. This is the Shea Ganem Show, weekend edition on 880 CHED.
25: Premier Jason Kenney continues to up his profile. Lots of speculation about why. At this point, why don't we just say because he's anti-separatist and he's pro-Canada. So far, that seems to be one of the stances he's been most vocal about. In fact, last night, shared a stage at the University of Calgary with Liberal MP Corey Hogan. The two of them, hosted by Jen Gerson, who is a reporter in our province, came together to make the case for Canada to speak out about the separation movement that's afoot in our province. And I mean, there's no denying it is, right? You can quibble about how far it's gone and where it might be. But Kenny thinks this is something that we need to do. And he was talking about it, and he says, you know, we've got a situation where we can't just sit back and let this happen. So he's holding events like this. The way he characterized it is, we may be 150 days away from a huge rupture in our lives together, in our economy, in our political community, in our society. So he's calling on federalists to, quote, kick it into gear. He says it's time. We've waited long enough. We've got to do something. It's time for people who want to see Canada remain the way it is to talk about it.
0: I think federalists need to start kicking into gear here. I think we've allowed the separatists to almost completely dominate the debate and the process for the past year. A lot of people just find this whole thing unpleasant. And everybody knows someone they're related to or at work who is on the other side.
25: Yeah, and I think that's right. And I think it's kind of for a lot. I mean, you've got the very, very vocal people. Most of them, I think, would be on the separatist side, right? You hear from them. They're proudly, and they proclaim it, and it's become their whole online persona and everything like that. And you've got other people who just sort of, yeah, okay. And I think there's been a school of thought for a long, long time where, well, we just, whatever, we'll deal with it when we have to. And I think that's the situation. Now they're sort of starting to lean on, as Kenny said, federalists, but they're sort of pointing the finger at MPs, people in Ottawa, people running this country, and saying, okay, don't you have something that you should probably be doing here? Corey Hogan was talking about that. And like I say, he kind of says, you know what, I think at this time, most people have just sort of waiting to see what happens and not really wanting to wade into these waters just yet.
1: We're in a very strange situation. You never want to shadow box. You never want to be arguing against something that's not real. But unfortunately, it's starting to feel pretty real. It's coming down the street very fast. We have 5 months to a referendum. It's time for all Canadians to stand up and talk about how much they love this country.
25: And like Hogan says, we're coming to a referendum. Let there be no bones about it. I've been saying that for months. Albertans are going to be asked this question one way or another, come hell or high water. It's going to happen. It has to happen. The premier is, her entire political career is wrapped up in this. She doesn't really have a choice. And, you know, we've talked a lot about the reasons for that, right? I mean, if you take a look at support for this, where it comes from, the reality is 57% is the latest polling that I saw of UCP members are in support of this. Not all of them 100% in support, some of them leaning in that direction. But regardless, those are the people that gave her her job as leader of the UCP, which in turn made her the leader of the province. And to run afoul of them puts her at the same risk of, well, the list goes on, right? Jason Kenney can tell you all about it, of course. So we've talked about that. She keeps talking about the fact that she doesn't want to see Alberta separate, but she's done everything that she can to get us to the point where that question ultimately gets asked, because I think she feels that she has to. I don't think Danielle Smith is a separatist. I mean, I've never talked to her about it, but she claims that she's not, and she wants to see a sovereign Alberta within a united Canada, and okay, whatever that means. I don't know how those words go together, but regardless, I think at the end of the day, it's Alberta doesn't leave Canada. And like I say, I do think that that's what she would like to see. So she was asked yesterday, because now the battle is on about whether or not legally either one of these petitions to try and force her to put a question before Albertans is going to get over the hurdle, right? Like, I don't know. We'll get into the Thomas Lukaszczyk petition in a while. He continues to state he never wanted it to be a referendum. He wanted it to be a vote in the Legislative Assembly. Smith says she doesn't believe that, but we'll get to that in a second. But on the other side, you've got the situation where that petition that came forward from the separatist side, they say there's 300,000 people that have signed it, which is more than enough to trigger a referendum. But as you know, there's two things that we're now dealing with. That one is the injunction that was filed by some indigenous communities. The courts are working their way through that. And two, now you've got the voters list leak, so there's some questions about the signatures. I mean, they may all be verified to be accurate, and who knows, but there's that question that's looming over there. But here's the thing, and Smith has put nine other questions on a referendum. No petitions, nobody asking her to do it, nobody wanting her. She wants to do it. She put nine questions. We know that, right? Based primarily around immigration and control, and I think four of them are constitutional issues that are relatively meaningless. Even if Albertans vote 100% yes, there's nothing she can do about it unless the rest of the country is on board. But regardless, she has said she wants a mandate, so she's put these questions, and she says they will take place this October. Done deal. Finished. We don't need a petition. We don't need all that. You don't for the referendum either. You don't need a petition. And I think ultimately she will put it before Albertans. She was asked about that yesterday. Like, why are we going through this? You could just do it if you want to.
2: Well, I mean, the nine questions that we've put forward on the ballot have nothing to do with the current investigation. Those nine questions are ones that we identified through an independent process through Alberta Next. And we would expect that Elections Alberta is able to do two things at once, that they have an investigative arm that's going to get to the bottom of the data breach, as well as prepare for the upcoming referendum, and then we'll go through and see what conclusions that they draw to see if the various citizen initiative petition gets validated, so that we can add them to the vote. But no, there's no reason that I can see that we would delay the referendum in the fall. Those are important issues that we need to get some direction from government on, or from the people on, about how we can improve Alberta's autonomy within Canada.
25: No, you don't. You're asking the questions. That's fine. Go ahead and ask your questions. But why can't you just ask the other question? You're waiting for the procedures to play out. You're waiting for the petitions, all the rest of that stuff. You don't have to.
3: So will you commit that you will not be the one to call a separation vote?
2: Well, I can tell you we're waiting on a few things. We're waiting on the committee to do its work on whether the Forever Canada petition should go to a referendum. We're waiting for the court to make a judgment based on some First Nations interventions. And so there's a couple of things that we're waiting for first. And then we'll have to decide that as a caucus and cabinet afterwards. But I think we have to just wait for the process to play out. We've been very open about the fact that we want to be permissive on the topics that citizens decide to put on a ballot, and if it passes various hurdles, if the signatures get validated, then I have said that it will go on the ballot in the fall with the nine questions we're asking.
25: Yeah, but it's going on the ballot in the fall regardless. I mean, let's just, we're grown-ups, right? The reality, you don't, you know, it's like that old Hollywood screenwriting thing. You don't put a gun on the table in Act 1 unless someone's going to shoot it by Act 3. Why would we be doing this? Why would we be going through all of these exercises and changing thresholds and all the rules around petitions and all the rest of this stuff if we weren't going to do it? And frankly, if we don't do it now, you've got an even bigger on your hands, because now it looks like a bait and switch. It's Lucy with the football and the separatists are Charlie Brown, and you said come up and give it a kick and then you yank it away. We're doing it. I don't understand why we don't just do it. I mean, that's the reality. I think that's where Jason Kenney is. Like, it's coming. And Corey Hogan, it's coming. It's here. We're going to be asked this question in October. We better prepare for it, right? I think the premier is going to try and slow walk it all the way to the end. We're kind of like, I don't want to get in trouble with the separatists, but I don't want to get in trouble with the other side either. I'm going to try and stay on that fence as long as I can. Sooner or later, she's going to fall off. She has to, because one side's going to win, one side's going to lose. But if she can remain free of involvement in it one way or the other, that's the goal, I think, then maybe she gets through this unscathed. But she's up to her neck in it already. You've changed so many rules around it. It was a foregone conclusion when you changed the threshold for the petitions. You've already got a petition with 400,000 signatures on it saying that Alberta should remain. So put that on the referendum. Let's be done with it. But I don't think at this point in time you can back away from letting Albertans be asked the question. You've set up everything in place to make sure that that's where we end up. So let's just do it. Anyway, let me take a quick break. We got callers on the line. We'll take your calls right after this.
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25: All right, 780-451-8800, 403-974-8255. Let's take a couple of calls here. We got Eric in Calgary. Hi, Eric, you're on the air.
33: Hey, Shea, great song choice, by the way. did you see the National Post there, one of the headlines? Albertans are very dissatisfied with their lives. People in Quebec, highly satisfied. Just 38% of Albertans give their life a high satisfaction score, compared to 57% in Quebec. And I think that sums it up. People here are, you know, we make the most money out of, you know, as far as payroll goes, out of any provinces, yep. And people are just feeling shafted. And I'm just going to read you one of the top comments. It's very short. It says, how odd. The provinces that receive billions of Alberta's transfer payments are happier than Albertans. Nice scam they have going. Either fix it or wex it. So that's the feeling out there.
25: It
33: doesn't help when you've got the prime minister beholden to people like Stephen Guilbeault just petrified to make a bloody decision. Meanwhile, we see Norway, which is now opening three of its gas fields that it closed 30 years ago, and it said, you know what, green is good, but we've got an opportunity to add billions more to our sovereignty fund, and we're going for it. Like, what are we doing here?
25: No, I hear you, Eric. You're absolutely right. I mean, those are the reasons, I don't think anybody argues that the reasons why Albertans are frustrated and upset are legitimate. They absolutely are. You'd be crazy to say that they aren't. There's no doubt about it. I'm wondering, does this change things? And I don't know if you've read this, but Rick Bell has the column. I mean, we're going to have an MOU on a pipeline. We're going to have a pipeline deal signed this week, I think. I'd stake the farm on it. Does that change things?
33: Well, Rick did write that yesterday, but the week before he also said bet the farm that there'd be a referendum. But listen, I think it's gonna take some of the pressure off. There's no question about it. But you know, there has to be a broader question. Is this a functioning country? Can a province like Quebec that is rich in resources continue to, you know, keep things in the ground, whether it's oil or natural gas? You know, they've got a moratorium. There is none produced there. Or is this a functioning country? Or say, look, you represent 10 million people. It's time you pull your socks up. And enough of this. And we also have to have a prime minister that addresses the whole situation, you know, that we've lived under for the past 10 years that has said, you know, the world is burning. We're the frog in the pot. And if we don't do something, you know, whether it matters or not, then we're complacent. I think we've got to have a grown-up conversation that the world has changed. We are going to be using oil and gas for decades to come. And we can either make a hell of a lot of money doing it with some of the cleanest. I mean, Jason Kenney for years has said that. Do you want to buy Despot oil or do you want to buy oil from Alberta? Like, he needs to come out and also push that narrative, not just saying that, geez, if we don't do something, we're going to separate. Well, come up with a solution, Jason.
25: Yeah. No, I hear you, Eric. Yeah. Good call. Hey, did you see there's a poll that just came out that said at this point in time, 61% of Canadians see economic growth as the biggest priority. Last year, 7 years ago, sorry, the last time they did the poll, 55% said the environment needs to be the top priority when it comes to, when I'm talking about energy policy. You got two-thirds now saying, it's got to be economic prosperity, where as last year it was, or 7 years ago, it was 55% said, no, it's got to be environmental concerns. You're right. The world has changed. We've shifted. It's different.
33: It has shifted, and even in BC, you see the polls saying that we welcome, you know, an oil pipeline. So we've got still that vocal minority that seems to be in control in a couple of these places. Mark Carney really needs to stand up, and he really needs to have a speech for Canadians that says, now's the time to come together. The past decade is in the past, and we look forward, not behind.
25: Yeah, I agree with you, Eric. Yeah, thanks. And I think you might. We've been talking about this pipeline in terms of the timing, but I got some comments from David Aiken, who talked to Danielle Smith while she was in Ottawa last week. And you heard her when she came out of her meeting with Prime Minister Mark Carney talking about how she felt like it was more about when, not if, the deal is signed. Diane in Diamond Valley, you're on the air. Hi, Diane.
10: Hi. I just wanted to ask you a question. So a friend of mine lives up in the Yukon.
25: Yeah.
10: And he was down visiting this past weekend, and he tells me that the Yukon has been independent from the federal government, that they did this a few years ago. So this is what Alberta wants, and he doesn't understand why everybody is upset with Alberta asking the same thing that the federal government gave to Quebec, gave to the Yukon, similar to Quebec. So they get the independence that Danielle's asking for. Why is it that we can't have the same thing if the Yukon and Quebec have got it? That we're part of Canada, but we get our independence.
25: Well, I mean, Yukon is not independent from Canada, neither is Quebec. They're both part of the Federation. Like, Yukon's not independent.
10: They consider themselves independent because they, and Quebec has got it. That we're part of Canada, but we get our independence.
25: Well, I mean, Yukon is not independent from Canada, neither is Quebec. They're both part of the Federation. Like, Yukon's not independent.
10: consider themselves independent because they
25: can consider themselves whatever.

0: financing. They do everything that we're wanting to do, the same thing. And so I'm just wondering, because I did not know that the Yukon was given this from the federal government a few years ago. Then I was told it was quietly done, that it wasn't a big advertisement or anything.
1: Now, you think the Yukon quietly, under the table, negotiated with Canada to be independent, and we didn't know about it, Diane?
0: Well, I didn't know about it. I bet you a lot of Canadians didn't know about it. And yes, maybe I'm being ignorant that I didn't, but they get a lot of the things that Albertans are asking for that they get it right away. Now,
1: yeah, okay, Dan, I don't know. I mean, they're a territory, they're not a province, but they are most certainly part of the Federation, just like Alberta or BC or anybody else. They're one of three territories, of course, right? We used to have two, and then Northwest Territories broke up into two, and you know the history of it all, but they have a legislative assembly and a premier, just like we do. I don't think they get any sort of different treatment from the Federation that other provinces do. Rob and Johnny's Lake here on the air. Hey, Rob.
2: Hey, Shay, how's it going?
1: Good, how are you doing?
2: Oh, I've been kicking.
1: Good, good.
2: Two things, major things that have changed in this world, and one, Russia invaded Ukraine, and two, Trump got elected. And then it was amazing how everything, just like a switch, everyone just stopped talking about climate change, and all of a sudden now it's economics. And that to me tells me a lot how a lot of the climate change stuff is a lot of hype.
1: The way I look at it, Rob, is it's all ambitious. It's all, we would love to do this, we would love to be there, and then reality comes up and smacks you in the face sometimes. It says, but you can't.
2: But it shuts off like a switch, and it's just like, we haven't been talking about Ukraine and Russia for quite a while now because Iran's taken over the spotlight. But anyway, I originally called because I wanted to just, you know, it's funny, you know, when politicians, they need to learn it before they become politicians, is that you can't please everybody. And then what happens is when you become a politician, you're so worried about staying that way that you end up sitting on the fence. You're trying to please everybody, and then nothing happens, and then eventually you're vilified. I don't know. I knew Danielle. I used to talk to Danielle all the time when she had her show, and I've always liked her. But she's gone off, and it disappoints me, frankly. But anyway, I just wanted to say one quick aside before you had the show yesterday about the lady who is going free of all
1: processed foods.
2: Processed foods.
1: Yeah.
2: It'll be 3 weeks on Friday. I started a keto diet because I'm 5'8 and I was 190 pounds.
1: Okay.
2: And in less than 3 weeks, I've lost 13 pounds. Wow. And I haven't eaten any sugar. I quit drinking. No carbohydrates. I feel amazing. So,
1: wow, there you go. It's working then. Okay.
2: It's just a matter of willpower, buddy.
1: No, I hear you. That's what it always comes. You're 100% right, Rob. I got to get to a break, but yeah, I mean, believe me, as a guy who's quit a few things in the course of his life, that's the one deciding and determining factor. Let me take a break. We're back after this.
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9: There were attacks and skirmishes that took place the entire time, so you'd have to check pretty closely to see if it even meets the definition of a ceasefire. Nonetheless, Donald Trump said it could be the beginning of the end, and you know what? He might be right. I had a chance this morning to speak with Andrew Rasoulas. You know Andrew, we've had him on many times about this conflict. He is a defense and Eastern European affairs expert with the Canadian Global Affairs Institute. And he says, yeah, you know what? Trump may be on to something. Ceasefire? I don't know what that was, but maybe there's an end in sight. Let's start here, Andrew. The ceasefire officially ended yesterday, but there's a question about whether or not it ever really went into effect at all, right? Because there was continued activity over the course of the 3 days. So was there a ceasefire? Let's start there.
10: We can certainly say there was a lower tempo of combat. Okay. So there was not a complete ceasefire. And, you know, we have to keep in mind, this was a very quick ceasefire set up, essentially at Trump's urging. In order for Trump ceasefires, you know, like in a large war like this along a 1,000-kilometer front to hold, you have to have set up protocols before, some observations, and all those sorts of things that there was no time to do. The point is, this was kind of much more political than military. Nevertheless, it reduced the tempo fighting. The political effect, I think, was registered by both sides because fighting was reduced. Okay. And that means that both the Russians and Ukrainians are kind of probing each other now to maybe ending this war through a frozen conflict scenario.
9: Yeah, Trump had said last week that this ceasefire could be the beginning of the end of the fighting. You're saying that's a possibility? It looks like maybe there's a bit of movement on that front?
10: Yes, I mean, I will give you the maybe because the real I mean, Trump obviously has been talking to Zelensky and Putin, so he's got a feel for this. So there's something there. The other thing is, if you look at the battlefield realities and the economic realities for the Russians right now, the Ukrainians have been holding off the Russian spring offensive very well with their drones and all that sort of thing. So basically, there's been very little Russian movement against the Ukrainian lines effectively. And the Ukrainians have pushed a little bit into the Russian lines, but it's a minimal amount. The point is, it's a stalemate, okay?
11: Yeah.
10: And now, economically, you know, the Russians are, all the indicators are that their economy is chugging along. It's struggling a bit, okay? Now, none of this is decisive, okay? But the key thing is, what is Putin going to do about it? And we don't know, but the speculation is that since things aren't going great, he may be willing to cut his losses and say, I'll freeze the conflict where it is. This is as good as it gets. We'll make a deal at this point. Or not. You know, or he could be waiting for a summer offensive. But the speculation now is that he's got a lot more problems this year than he had last year.
11: In terms of what it is that he wants, he seems to have some red lines, the Donbass, things like that. Like, do we know, like, what ultimately could end this in Putin's eyes? Has he put that on the table?
10: So, no, he hasn't put it on the table, but the closest thing we have that was sort of put on the table informally was a year ago, like at the August summit. It was in August, but in Alaska. Okay?
11: Right, yeah.
10: That Alaska summit, the rumor mill was quite strong, suggesting that the Russians with the Americans, with Trump, this is sort of the agreement that the Russians hint at, okay? And that agreement runs along the lines that the Ukrainians give up the Donbass, that fortress belt, and in return, the Russians do not advance in the lower two oblasts, that is Zaporizhia and Kherson, okay? That's been rumor. That's never been confirmed, but that's a strong rumor. So that's the best I could give you. Right now, though, the Ukrainians show no signs of giving up that fortress belt, okay? So therefore, the frozen conflict option that's staring Putin in the face now, if he should choose it, is he doesn't get the fortress belt, okay? Which is a walk back from him.
11: Okay, yeah, and Zelensky, as you say, no indication they want to cede any of that territory that's in question, right?
10: That's correct. And the Ukrainians are in a strong position. Okay, and they're whole defensively strong. They're not offensively strong. Ukrainians can't attack either very much, but they can hold. And it's that devastating drone technology, which is really offsetting the manpower shortages that the Ukrainians have, and is enabling them to hold, as opposed to we thought they couldn't do it for so long, but they're doing it because of this drone stuff. Now, so that's where we are today in mid-May, you know, and we're just going to say, so the probabilities are that we may be edging toward a essentially a frozen conflict of some sort. Basically rough lines where they are now. But I also just have to caveat that for you by saying there's another, you know, strain of narrative that says, well, Putin may be just husbanding his resources and may try one big crack this summer on the summer offensive when the soil is perfect, it's dry, and they got everything humming and hawing, and then they may go for it, okay? So I have to caveat that, all right? Just to say there could be something that we don't know about, and that's a spring offensive. If we're getting into the fall and nothing much has changed, then we definitely might be getting closer to frozen conflict.
11: Okay, interesting. In terms of who else is at the table here, as you say, Trump's been in contact with them, and he sort of hastily put together this, well, ceasefire, whatever happened over the course of the weekend. There's talk about perhaps getting Germany involved, getting other EU players involved, even though they've sort of been punted to the side for the past year or so. I mean, is there a likelihood that somebody else needs to get involved? Trump, I mean, he's been railing about this for over a year now and said he'd solve it. He's been unable to. Like, what's the diplomacy around this, and how effective has it been, do you think?
10: Yeah, I mean, I think we have to give Trump credit for having moved things to where they are now. Before Trump, there was nobody talking, okay? There was zero, and there's just nothing but fighting. We now have fighting and we have talking, so I give him that credit.
11: Yeah.
10: But he hasn't brokered the final deal. Okay, now, to answer your question about the Europeans, yes, there is a strong movement out now for the Europeans, but like as an EU thing,
11: yes,
10: so Merz would be one of the players, but it's an EU thing, which leaves kind of the British out a bit on the cold in there, but that's another issue. But the question is, there's talk now within the EU about coming to the table. But actually, they have to change their positions. Their positions right now have been 110% behind Ukraine. Russia pulls back, all sorts of stuff, which the Russians have simply rejected. Now, and that will get them nowhere at the table. I mean, the Russians won't talk to them. So if you want to talk to the Russians, you got to come with something that the Russians will talk to you about, right?
11: Yep.
10: And that's where the European Union is now discussing what is going to be the new EU position that they want to come to the rush to the table with Putin and have a serious discussion, as opposed to him just sort of throwing away, saying, you guys are not serious. Okay?
11: Yeah.
10: So that's kind of where we're at that. So that's, there's something spinning there, and we'll see where that one goes. But the Europeans have to come up. They have a tough one, because there's all sorts of positions within the EU. You got super hardliners, the Baltics, the Poles, which are basically saying, you know, nothing, Russians, pull back to the 91 borders, all sorts of stuff like that, which is a non-starter. Then you got the French, who are more perhaps the most kind of diplomatic, looking for an off-ramp for the Putin, you know, kind of stuff. And they've got to come up with a position that they all agree on, which is really tough.
11: Exactly.
10: And so that's where they're at now.
11: You know, Andrew, I mean, I don't know how many times you and I have talked about this situation over the past number of years, but I think it's the first time we're talking about, there could be an end in sight. I mean, we've got to take that, right?
10: We do. I mean, you know, and then we're in year five, right?
11: Yeah.
10: And we all know the other things we've said, Shane, this war will end at some point. We just don't know when and how, but we know it'll end. All wars do. So we're looking at the issue, the evidence that we've got before us now, and we're starting to say, okay, there may be, because this is a war of exhaustion, attrition. Therefore, exhaustion is critical, okay?
11: Yeah.
10: And if there is going to be an end, it's because exhaustion is setting in for both sides. The Ukrainians, although they're putting up a good defense, they're suffering too.
11: Sure,
10: okay?
11: Yeah.
10: So both sides are exhausting each other. Are we at the point where Putin and Zelensky calculate, this is the big thing, that further military action will not improve their respective political positions? If that's the case, then war becomes illogical.
11: Yeah.
10: Okay? And that's when you start to talk about, if I can't get an agreement, at least I'll freeze it.
11: Get an end.
10: And then maybe look at an agreement down the road.
11: Yeah, yeah, that makes perfect sense. Andrew, as always, thank you so much for the chat. I do appreciate your time, sir.
10: My pleasure, Shay. Anytime. Thank you.
11: Yeah, Andrew's the best. He really is a defense and Eastern European affairs expert with the Canadian Global Affairs Institute. And I mean, like I say, you know, the way I ended the interview is kind of like, well, listen, you know what, Andrew, I've talked to you about this I don't know how many times. And it's literally been 5 years of him sort of keeping us up to speed on what's going on, what might be happening. And I always ask, okay, so do you think we're moving in a direction where this may be ending? And he always says, nah, I don't think so. I don't think so. But now we're at a point where it looks like, you know, I mean, hey, it might take until the fall, but it looks like there's at least sort of a change in stance from everybody involved here. That kind of like, okay, how long are we going to do this for? We're not going anywhere, right? At this point, it's just a waste of life and money and everything. At some point, enough is enough. I don't know if we're there yet, but at least those kinds of thoughts are happening. Putin apparently saying, you know, maybe Germany needs to get involved and help talk us through this. So maybe we're moving in a good direction there.
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11: Danielle Smith ultimately will make the decision. And what she's going to tell us is, hey, listen, 700 people signed two different petitions. 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You can't, I mean, you know, it's almost 1 million people that want to say on this. We can't ignore that. We must allow that to happen. That'll be the defense that's given. But then the immediate response from the we shouldn't do this side is going to be, but the courts ruled you can't.
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9: Taylor Noakes, an award-winning public historian and an independent journalist from Montreal, writing about this very topic. Taylor, thanks for joining us. Appreciate it.
24: Thank you so much for having me.
9: Now, as you know, and as we've followed this along, we hear claims of victory out of the White House almost daily, right? I mean, the Navy's at the bottom of the sea, their military capability is gone, they're defenseless, we've won, yet the war doesn't end. It continues, peace proposals are rejected. So it's almost as if Iran isn't quite in the state that we hear from the White House. They're not obliterated. There's evidence that, in fact, Iran is really not all that bad off. Sure, they've sustained a lot of damage and casualties, but it's not as bad as it may appear coming out of the U.S. Is that fair?
24: Not only is that fair, there's something even more interesting which is developing, and this was actually reported on by the Washington Post just a couple of days ago. Iran's assessment of not only their performance, but American performance, consistently seems to be a lot more accurate than what we're hearing out of the White House. And this is pretty extraordinary because for a long time, we've been certainly conditioned to believe that Iran is not an honest global player, and yet here they are, providing more accurate information, often simply by, pointing at satellite imagery that's publicly available and saying, look, where's your jets? Where's this piece of your airport? Where's that part of your base? But I think all of that is, that's pretty interesting. But that aside, the most important thing remains that the Strait of Hormuz is closed.
9: Yes. Yeah.
24: And what is supposed to be the world's most powerful military has not reopened it. And this is, if you had asked me a year ago if we'd be in this type of situation, I'd say, no way, because the Americans are obviously a formidable military presence, and they could clear the Strait of Hormuz without any problems whatsoever. Well, I think a lot of people are second-guessing that opinion, and now reconsidering how this apparently obsolete military of the Iranians is able to not only inflict so much damage, but has been able to retaliate so effectively against Trump's illegal war.
9: And Taylor, you were writing about what that means for us at thewalrus.ca, and I encourage our listeners to check it out and read the piece. But the argument you make, and it sounds pretty, rock solid, there should be a warning to officials in this country, because like I said, we're focusing on defense spending, and a lot of it's hundreds of billions of dollars. primarily in the United States up until now. Now, we have said we want to change that, but you're saying, well, take a look at what's going on. Is that really the kind of defense industry that we want to be buying into? Like, this is not a great testimonial for American military might.
24: Absolutely. You know, and I think if, I mean, we need to be cautious about any government spending, and it's military budgets that are often inflated, where there's very little return on investment. This is particularly true in Canada in the post-Cold War period, where we spend a lot of money buying weapons from other countries. There's usually not the best oversight over that spending, and this is a problem throughout, you know, across all NATO countries. Now, if Canadians want the Canadian government to spend more money on rearmaments to make sure that we're adequately able to defend ourselves from whichever threat there might be, I support that if that's what the Canadian people want. We need to make sure that money is invested primarily in Canada. But, and this is the most important thing, we also need to ask ourselves who exactly we hope to defend ourselves from, who the major threats are to us right now, and whether we're buying the right technology to defend our interests and our sovereignty first and foremost, rather than getting pulled in to American military adventurism. And one of the consistent issues that's brought up is that Canada has to be interoperable Americans. Well, if the Americans are invading other countries and starting wars that don't make any sense and not consulting with their allies, what sense does it make for us to make sure our military is fully interoperable with theirs? It doesn't.
9: Fair point. I mean, exactly. You got to try and determine what the role might be. And that's sort of, we've had that conversation played out when it comes to fighter jets. But when we take a look at what we, you know, missile systems and aircraft and all these sorts of things that are currently being deployed in the Middle East, what stands out to you as sort of a red flag that, well, look, they're not doing what we need them to do anymore? I mean, warfare has changed.
24: It has changed, but I think one of the things that that has surprised a lot of military analysts, and I think certainly has surprised the Trump administration, is that comparatively unsophisticated weapons, like those currently being used by the Iranians, are able to inflict so much damage, and more importantly, are a deterrent to further action. The reason why the United States Navy hasn't cleared the Strait of Hormuz is because the Iranians have deployed a bunch of comparatively old-fashioned weapon systems to protect it. And if Canada is thinking, though, we need to buy weapons to defend against sophisticated threats, we might not actually be fighting a sophisticated enemy in the future. And in fact, most of the countries that Canada is militarily deployed to in recent history have also fielded comparatively unsophisticated weapons and at least in the case of Afghanistan, were able to fight NATO initially what seemed like a draw, and then they took over the country, by referring to the Taliban. This really stresses, if technology is not always the deciding factor in military conflicts, and more often than not, it actually has nothing to do with it. So if we're thinking, well, we need to buy the most technologically sophisticated equipment, well, if it's not working in real-world tests, such as it isn't right now in Iran, that's a really good reason to reconsider an entire strategy.
9: And Taylor, we're trying to spend money, but there's also the argument that the weaponry that's being used against these million-dollar munitions from the United States are far, far, far cheaper. That's the other side of this, too.
24: That's exactly right. You know, the Americans have claimed for quite some time that they've established air superiority over Iran, and now this seems very dubious because one of the first things that the Iranians were able to do very effectively was to take out all the aircraft you need to support air superiority. And by that, I'm referring to aerial refueling tankers and airborne early warning aircraft. Without that infrastructure, it's very difficult for any country to maintain air superiority, especially over a landmass as large as Iran. And they were able to do that with rockets, like dumb rockets. They just pointed in the direction and fired away. This means that, you know, Canada has to adjust its perspectives. Right now, we're thinking about buying stealth fighters. I don't know what good a stealth fighter is if we're only going to use it for defensive purposes. We're thinking of buying sophisticated Predator or Reaper drones. Again, this is an offensive weapon. Canadians, generally speaking, are not too interested in initiating wars. We might wonder whether whether we need to be spending a lot more money on the infrastructure of the military or on much simpler weapons just to maintain our own defense as a credible deterrent. One of the best ways for any country to protect itself from invasion is to make sure there's a large standing, possibly volunteer force of riflemen who are simply able to occupy a country and prevent others from entering into it. It's a lot cheaper for Canada to train a million people how to fire a million assault rifles than it is for us to start buying some of these sophisticated weapons that may or may not actually work.
11: Is the option available, Taylor? I mean, they have dominated the military industrial area for so long. I mean, and we've been part of that for so long. What are the options that Canada has available to us to try and do the things you're talking about, I guess?
24: So that's an excellent question. And while Canada's military, Canada's economy and our own military and industrial complex is heavily integrated into that of the United States, the people who are competing with the Americans to sell weapons are offering us some pretty advantageous options. You know, when the Swedes are still proposing that Canada acquire the Gripen in large numbers instead of the American F-35, they've offered us the opportunity to build the aircraft here. That's a much greater stimulus for our economy. The South Korean government has also offered a similar kind of arrangement where they would build weapons here in exchange for us purchasing their submarine technology. The Americans are not the only people in the world that build weapons. There are a lot of other countries that do, and oftentimes those countries don't really get a chance to compete because of the fact that the Americans are so dominant. They sell to just a few countries. Canada potentially needs a lot of weapons, and we need them relatively quickly. We also want to make sure those weapons, if possible, are built here so that we stimulate our own economy. If there are other players out there who have equipment that might be just as good, if not better, we should be seriously considering them. The important thing to remember is this. Donald Trump has upended all of the good faith and good neighborliness that we have had with the United States for decades. And that those good relations might come back in the future. But in the near term, Canada has to make it very, very clear to the Americans that we will not tolerate this. The best way we could do that is by making sure the weapons we use for our rearmament are purchased elsewhere.
11: Yeah, excellent article and great conversation, Taylor. Thank you so much for being with us today. I really do appreciate your time, sir.
24: Thanks for having me. Anytime.
11: Thank you so much. Taylor Noakes, an award-winning public historian, independent journalist from Montreal. And again, I encourage you to check out his piece. It's at thewalrus.ca. And the reasons that Iran, you know, might be not an advertisement, but an indicator to us that maybe we should shop around a little bit. And I think that's what it comes down. And there are options available. The other part of it is, you know, in terms of the Iran situation, how much of it is strategy over actual hardware, right? Like, I don't really think there's much. I think the plan was, well, we'll go in and we do what we did in Venezuela. It won't take long. Don't worry about it. And it didn't work out that way.
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10: From the National Newsroom of the Canadian Press, I'm Lisa Laporte. Lab testing has confirmed the presumptive positive case of the Andy strain of hantavirus, first reported in BC yesterday.
25: The Public Health Agency of Canada confirmed the positive results in a statement today. British Columbia's provincial health officer announced yesterday that one of four Canadians who was isolating in the province after being on a cruise ship where there was a hantavirus outbreak received a presumptive positive test. Dr. Bonnie Henry told a news conference that that person was part of a couple from the Yukon who were isolating and developed mild symptoms Thursday, including a fever and a headache. Tests have confirmed the other person from the Yukon has tested negative. Don Mitchell, The Canadian Press.
10: The Canadian aid sector is asking Ottawa to show leadership amid a rollback of feminist aid by the U.S. government. U.S. President Donald Trump drastically expanded a policy last February that blocks aid to virtually any group in developing countries that provides abortion, science-based sexual health information, or LGBTQ plus advocacy. Some are calling it the global gag rule because it limits advocacy for decriminalizing or expanding abortion services. Today is International Day Against Homophobia, Biphobia, and Transphobia. Queer Momentum Executive Director Faye Johnstone says Canada is at a critical juncture where it must decide whether it will be inclusive of everyone or not.
26: I think in this moment in Canada and around the world, we're seeing these rising tides of backlash, and it just reinforces the importance of advocacy, of protecting rights.
10: Johnstone is calling on Prime Minister Mark Carney to tackle discrimination in a way that lifts up LGBTQ plus communities. Drone strikes sparked a fire on the edge of the United Arab Emirates' sole nuclear power plant today. Authorities are calling it an unprovoked terrorist attack, highlighting the risk of renewed war with both the U.S. and Iran, signaling they're ready to fight again. If you're interested in getting a piece of SpaceX, you can do so as of next month.
27: The Wall Street Journal reporting that Elon Musk's rocket company is planning to go public on June 12th with what could be the biggest public offering of all time. SpaceX looking to raise as much as $80 billion with the IPO. It comes after Musk recently put his XAI artificial intelligence business under the SpaceX umbrella.
10: That was ABC's Dave Packer. And Canadian singer, songwriter, and global music icon Shania Twain will host the 61st Academy of Country Music Awards tonight in in Las Vegas. It's Twain's first time leading the show after taking over hosting duties from the legendary Reba McEntire. This is the Canadian Press. In sports, the Toronto Blue Jays beat the Detroit Tigers 4-1 to wrap up their Major League Baseball weekend series today. In NBA action, it's Game 7 tonight between the Detroit Pistons and Cleveland Cavaliers to determine who will face the New York Knicks in the NBA's Eastern Conference Finals. The Toronto Maple Leafs are parting ways with assistant general managers Brandon Pridham and Derek Clancy. In NHL playoff action, the Buffalo Sabres clawed their way back from elimination last night against the Montreal Canadiens. Here's ABC's Rhiannon Alley.
1: Buffalo trailed in the first period, 3-2. Looked like it was over, but they had plenty of time. They turned things around. They went on an unanswered scoring surge. They had three goals in the second, then another three in the third. The Canadiens missing their chance to close out the series on home ice. The Sabres handily defeating the Canadiens, 8-3.
10: Game 7 goes tomorrow night in Buffalo. From the Canadian Press, I'm Lisa Laporte.
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12: It's another chance to be here with all of you, and I can't be more grateful for getting this time to spend with all of you and Anita Cassidy, where we get to uncover many of the things people aren't talking about, but also just share some that people are, provide some evidence, experts, and more important, the people who are living through them so they can shed some light on the many things that are going on in people's health, lifestyle, you name it. Boy, I'm struggling for words today, Anita.
13: That's okay.
12: Is it okay?
13: You'll spit the marbles out and we'll go.
12: I know, you kind of made fun of me, though.
13: It was just a look. I just gave you a look.
12: It's kind of cool what we get to do.
13: It is cool.
12: On this show. And I think that people are really appreciating it. I've had a lot of opportunity to get some feedback from people. I've bumped into a few people in Toronto who recognize the show. Interestingly, I bumped into somebody who was dealing with a frozen shoulder.
13: Oh, and did said, they hear a frozen shoulder?
12: Yeah.
13: Show?
12: Well, no, it wasn't even frozen shoulder. Just heard about one of our shows on something else and said, oh, physio might fix that, and went and got physio.
13: Oh,
12: and
13: nice.
12: Yeah, it was super awesome.
13: Is helping that how, one person at a time.
12: How young do I sound right now? Super cool, awesome.
13: Super cool.
12: Thank you.
13: You're like 22.
12: Yeah, I'm just like Morgan Wallen.
13: Yeah.
12: Thank you. This is why I invite Anita on the show. She giggles, even though.
13: And I know what you're talking about, even though no one else does.
12: So each week we get to dig into topics that matter, and those voices are what really matter. Today we'll be joined by Dr. Akshay Jain, and he's an endocrinologist. He's got so much I couldn't even describe. I'll introduce him when he comes on the show because it's a word mumble jumble of how many things he does.
13: And right now the marbles are not all out.
12: So. They'll get better. As we go, it's pretty awesome. And he's going to talk about medication management for weight loss. But I thought we would talk about the number of patients that we see that are waiting things like hip replacements and knee replacements. And one of the number one things that is asked of these patients is BMI, body mass index. In order to determine successful outcomes after surgery, you have to be under a certain level, your body mass index. And a lot of people, they're in pain. It's I would call it this merry-go-round in that their knee or hip is hurting them so much that they can't be active, or they're trying to be active. And because they're inactive due to the pain, they're gaining weight and they're having a lot of difficulty getting to the BMI in order to have the surgery that's going to help them be active again. And so I thought we would talk about the many strategies that physical therapists have access to, some of the things that we can do to help people engage in activity with a little less pain. So I thought we would talk about zero gravity treadmill, maybe some aquatic therapy stuff, but also talk about the fact that you can also exercise, and there are programs out there for people to kind of, I don't want to say sit and be fit, but there are things that you can do to increase your activity level, even when you're in that level of pain. So now I'm going to be quiet and let Anita do all the talking.
13: I was going to say, it's a multifaceted approach. So when people are waiting for a total hip or a total knee replacement, there are a lot of things and areas that we don't specialize in, like dietitians, nutritional therapy, that kind of stuff. So you're looking at what you're consuming in a day, what your output is, so what your ability to exercise and burn some calories is, and what are some strategies to do that? Because a lot of people, they have trouble just walking or doing stairs. So how can you unload that joint to actually get enough exercise, so that you're also working on building muscle, so that once you do get a replacement, you are going to be stronger and able to manage in that post-recovery.
12: And we're going to talk to an expert on this, but now the understanding of weight loss and, let's use the term, obesity and weight management, is that it can be and is a medical condition that we're dealing with. There are all kinds of things between that are involved, not just input output. The myth that how much you take in and if you expel that number of calories and you will lose weight, it's not true. There are other factors that are involved, genetic factors, metabolism factors. There's chronic disease. There's certain diseases and medications that people are on that are totally debunk the fact that if you just take in less calories, you will lose weight. It's not that simple. So yes, we need to include dietitians. Why? Because we want to eat healthier. It's important to eat healthy, especially when you're going to have a procedure like an arthroplasty. We want to be in the best condition we possibly can. But it's not just because we're telling you, or somebody is going to tell you, you need to eat less. And if you eat healthier, magically the weight will go away. And so these strategies that Anita's talking about need to be multifaceted. And there's one area that we are good at, and that's the physical side and dealing with people who have dysfunction. How do you get somebody exercising who's got arthritis? Or did I say arthritis? It's one of those days, man. It's one of those days. But somebody who's got arthritis in their knee or hip, you have bone that's where it shouldn't be. It's growing into the joint and causing inflammation and pain. And the motion or the movement of that joint. Anita, I saw a person who's waiting for a knee replacement, needs a knee replacement, who had a valgus deformity. Let me use the term valgus. It's a term that makes somebody look like they are knock knee.
13: Yeah.
12: Right? When your knees come into one another. And that's a valgus deformity. And it was like 60 degrees, oh. Anita. Like, I don't even know how she was able to put weight on the leg. It was bearing so much weight.
13: I think they're going to collapse.
12: It was so uncomfortable to see. And now you sit down and you say, well, you need to walk.
13: Oh. Well, and some of those people aren't even comfortable riding a bike or doing more of a non-weight bearing exercise because of the angle of the joint. It's not comfortable to even put pressure through that way. So you have to come up with alternative solutions to exercise.
12: So there's different levels. I would say a bike is a good strategy because it's non-weight bearing for people who have a lot of discomfort. So if that's something that you can try, it is a way to increase your cardiovascular output. Start getting into longer, low intensity kind of rides if you can. The longer you go, the more likely you get into that final stage of energy burn called the oxidation cycle, Anita, just so that you know. And in that stage, you're now burning fat stores. That being said, there's other things that we can do. I think pools are fantastic for patients that are trying to...
13: I love to throw people in water. I say, you know, we have some hydrotherapy pools within our clinics. And so to get people mobilizing in water, there's the effect of buoyancy. So you're unloaded in that environment and able to move easier without that compaction or impact on your joint.
12: And it's really interesting because not only do you move a little bit easier, but you're actually expending more energy because you're moving against the water resistance too. So it's easier, but with more caloric spent.
13: It's such a great way for your cardiovascular system. And people can come up, there's lots of hydrotherapy, aquatic type programs in community pools too that people can take part in. And so even post-replacement, once you get through that area where your incision has to heal, to continue to exercise in that way is super beneficial.
12: Absolutely. And then we've got the zero gravity treadmills. We don't want to spend all of our time just talking about technology, but the zero gravity treadmill, Alter-G, if you've got one in your area, you can find it. You can walk, even run. Believe it or not, because you can lower your body mass down to about 20% of your body weight and do more in that amount of time. So it's really a function of time and energy output that determines how much you are gaining from a cardiovascular and a weight loss perspective. That being said, we are going to be joined by an expert later in the show. I want to, Anita, if you don't mind, let's talk about GLAD. People, if you are suffering from a hip or a knee arthritis and you're waiting for surgery, I think GLAD is an amazing program out there.
13: Good life with arthritis in Denmark.
12: Yes.
13: GLAD, G-L-A-D. whatever that thing is. Was that colon D?
12: The two dots above. I don't know what it is either. I'm not.
13: So you can Google it. But it is a program designed for people who have hip and knee osteoarthritis, and taking them through 6-week guided exercise program to learn how to, what's the word they call them? Neuromuscular control exercises. Mm-hmm. So exercises pre-surgery to get your knee and hip sort of in shape for surgery. You can also continue, obviously, with those exercises post-op. They sort of have different phases of exercises that you're allowed to do post-op in the first 6 weeks, and then after the six-week period. But the GLAD exercises, I have people who've participated in the program and then continue to do those home exercises. And now you've had guidance on how to do them and what proper form looks like.
12: Anita, my mom was in the program. Do you know what she liked the most?
13: What?
12: She loved the social aspect. Aww. She liked being with other people doing the exercises together, created a sense of community for them all to work together toward a common goal. They shared, you know, stories about what they were trying to achieve. They shared where they came from, what they do, and it just motivated her. I think she still goes because she just likes to hang out with the people there. I don't know if we're charging her. We should charge her double. If you're listening,
13: she's a social convener.
12: The price is going up. By the way, the two dots in Swedish writing is diuresis or umlaut.
13: We apologize for any of that pronunciation.
12: We do. But you know what we won't apologize for? Our guest who's coming in next, an expert in the area of weight loss management, Dr. Akshay Jain. Join us after the break as we talk about medication and weight loss management here in Canada. Because you know what? Life shouldn't hurt everybody. I'm Grant Fedoruk. That's Anita Cassidy.
14: 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Honestly, both 101st Street and 102nd Street doors are shut. They've opened up a new entrance by the LRT on 102nd Avenue, and all the pedways in the parkade are still open. 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
12: Today we're talking about something that affects nearly every household. If you own a scale and you've stepped on it, you're watching your weight. Whether it's something you've struggled with personally, watched a loved one navigate, or simply wondered about it in the total context of health, weight's more than just a number. It's tied to how we feel, how we move, how we live. Joining us today is Dr. Akshay Jain, a leading endocrinologist based in Surrey, BC, and the first Canadian physician triple board certified in the United States in endocrinology, internal medicine, and obesity medicine. He's not just a clinician, he's a passionate educator, researcher, and advocate who's helped thousands of patients understand the science behind metabolism, hormones, and sustainable weight management. And we're going to talk about what's really going on beneath the surface, why weight loss isn't just about willpower, how medical tools and treatments are changing the game, and what options are out there for people who feel like they've tried everything. Welcome, Dr. Jain. Thanks for being a part of this today.
3: Thank you for having me on your show, Grant. I'm super excited.
12: Absolutely my privilege. Let's get right into it. Now, weight loss, it's a massive industry. $142 billion, I think, was the number that I saw based on global weight management market. So obviously something that's on the top of, if you just take the dollars spent, we know it's on the top of minds of a lot of people. Let's just start with this, Dr. Jain. What have you seen change in your time as a practicing physician in the world of weight loss?
3: Yeah, that's a really good question, Grant. So this is my 13th year of practice, and I've seen that even in this time period, a little over a decade, there has been such a paradigm shift. The paradigm shift has happened both in our understanding of the disease, understanding that obesity is a disease, and also the mindset of people that are living with the disease, as well as the healthcare providers that are managing this. So if you break this down, to go back to what you were just saying a few minutes ago, that this is a multi-billion dollar industry. And the reason why that happens is we know that more and more people are now suffering from this disease than ever before. If you look at Canadian data, so we've got data from as recent as 2022, and we now understand that one out of three Canadians is living with obesity. In other words, their body mass index, or BMI, is 30 or higher. So body mass index is essentially a calculation that takes into account an individual's body weight and their height. And when quote-unquote normal BMI is essentially something from 19 to 25. Between 25 to 30 is overweight, and more than 30 is obesity. So one out of three Canadians is living with obesity. And if you add in the number of people that have overweight as well, that number shoots up to two-thirds of the adult Canadian population. So clearly there's a huge number of people, a lot of us, that are living with increased body weight or increased adipose tissue, which is medical terminology for fat tissue. And with that come a whole slew of different complications or diseases associated with that increase at body weight and adiposity. So we know that this disease, obesity, is basically what we call the mother of all chronic diseases. In other words, people that are living with obesity are more likely to develop poor blood sugar control, so they can develop pre-diabetes or diabetes.
12: Yep.
3: Their blood pressure may be elevated, their cholesterol may be elevated. They can have a lot of mechanical complications, such as osteoarthritis, which is when the joints become inflamed and achy. They can have obstructive sleep apnea, which is essentially the body not getting enough oxygen when you're asleep. Along with that, there can be mental complications related to increased body weight as well. So especially in today's day and age where the society pays so much importance on the size of an individual and the way an individual looks, there can be a lot of undue pressure on people of all ages that may have a body weight that is more than what the society has deemed appropriate. So there's all these mental complications. So to look at a fair number of individuals, a majority of Canadian adults living with this obesity or overweight and not having very effective treatment options up until recently, that's why it spawned this whole billion-dollar industry, multi-billion-dollar industry, where there's all sorts of nutraceuticals, shamans, you know, people trying to suggest all kinds of treatment and all kinds of diets, which have not been effective. But there's a lot of people that would willingly pay a lot of money so that they can lose body weight, improve their overall health. So that's from the healthcare resources point of view. And then to answer your question about how this has changed over the last few years, more and more people are aware of the medical diseases associated with obesity. Also, more and more healthcare providers now understand that obesity is a disease. And with the advent of effective treatment options, these have become a household name, and people are now bringing up that conversation with their doctors, with their nurses, their pharmacists, and seeking to get more answers about how they can manage this.
12: We're talking to Dr. Akshay Jain, an endocrinologist who works in this world of weight loss, and it's very valuable information you're just sharing with us. As a practicing physio, we see it all the time. In fact, before somebody, for instance, who's in need of a total knee replacement from osteoarthritis in the knee.
3: Seeking to get more answers about how they can manage this.
12: We're talking to Dr. Akshay Jain, an endocrinologist who works in this world of weight loss, and it's very valuable information you're just sharing with us. As a practicing physio, we see it all the time. In fact, before somebody, for instance, who's in need of a total knee replacement.

0: that this is aimed at them some way. It's not there's no shame in it. It's really just a better outcome if your BMI is under a certain level. And I think you shedding some light on the best approaches is why we're doing this show today. I think that's one of the things, and scientifically based approaches, because you and I are dealing with a world of misinformation and information where I am always saying, when it's on social media, look at what the end result is. What are they doing? Are they selling views or are they selling a product? Because they're not just out there for you necessarily. So let's get to the science of this. If you can help us with that, because I think in the past too, if I'm not wrong, it's always been calories in, calories out, and it's not that simple.
1: You're absolutely right, Greg. I couldn't have said it better. For the longest time, we thought about body weight as a simple equation. If either you reduce the calories in or increase the calories out, ergo, you should be losing body weight. But that's not how it works. We now understand that obesity as a disease is mediated by neurobiological processes. In other words, essentially, just like we have a thermostat that regulates the temperature in a room, we all have a thermostat in our brain that regulates our body weight. And when somebody has obesity, the thermostat is broken. So essentially, that body set point, the body weight set point, is now established at a much higher level. When people try to lose weight, paradoxically, that's when we start craving food even more. And also, when we are losing weight, our body clamps the brakes and it reduces our metabolic rate. In other words, it becomes more difficult for us to lose calories, and we are constantly craving food because that thermostat is trying to bring up that weight up again. So a lot of times we see people either around us or we ourselves have experienced this, when we go on a crash diet and we lose some weight, but it's very difficult to sustain it. And the weight does regain because of these hunger hormones going up as well as the metabolic rate going down. And when people regain weight, unfortunately, those around them chastise them and say that, oh, you didn't have enough willpower, or, you know, you're too lazy. And, you know, we hear this so often that sooner than later, people internalize that themselves and they say, you know what, people are right. I just probably am too lazy, or I don't have the willpower. And that's really what we need to change. We now understand scientifically that it's got nothing to do with calories in and calories out, but genetics plays a role. Mm-hmm. Medications that someone is on for other conditions can play a role. Just the overall neurobiology of an individual is what drives the body weight of an individual.
0: Well, that's what we're here to do. We're here to change the conversation around weight loss. When we come back after the break, we're going to continue talking with Dr. Akshay Jain, an endocrinologist in Surrey, BC, about the science of weight loss. And this is Life Shouldn't Hurt on the Chorus Radio Network.
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8: It affects nearly every household. It's our weight, and we're all watching it, and there are things that we can do, and there are some things that are beyond our control, and that's what we're talking about today, and that's weight loss. We're fortunate that we're talking to somebody who's working in the area, has the science, because he's doing it every day. Dr. Jane, an endocrinologist working in Surrey, BC, clinician, researcher, advocate, teacher, so important to get across, and that's that sometimes these things are beyond your control, whether it's genetics or, as you talked about, the thermostat not working properly. But that doesn't mean that exercise and diet don't contribute. So they do still. You're not saying that they're not playing a role.
9: You're absolutely correct. So one of the things that we have changed with the conversation in the recent past, Obesity Canada, which is a national organization, has established guidelines, both from a healthcare provider perspective as well as from the perspective of someone that's living with the disease. And what these guidelines now suggest is that lifestyle modification or behavioral modification is basically the foundation. So, you know, a building can't be built if the foundation is weak. And in the same way, if you're trying to improve your health, you need to have a strong foundation. So what Obesity Canada suggests now is that behavioral modification should comprise of nutritional changes, and this needs to be individualized to the person. So in other words, if I've got someone of a certain ethnicity who has a diet that is, say, rich in carbs like rice, and if I ask them to stop eating rice altogether, obviously it's not going to fly. They might do that as a crash diet, but then sooner or later, they're going to want to go back to their previous diet. But individualizing the diet by having them talk to a registered dietitian, someone that understands the nutritional aspect, is very crucial. And in the same way, physical activity, having at least 30 minutes of moderate physical activity, something that someone can do based on what their background health condition is like, and doing it at least for 30 minutes a day, 5 days of the week, these are very important foundations. Having said that, foundation alone cannot help construct a building. We need scaffolding and pillars. So the three pillars that Obesity Canada talks about, one is essentially bariatric surgery for people that need it. The second is obesity medications. And the third is psychological help or psychological counseling for people that may have obesity that is also related to their overall mental health contributing to it. So all of these three pillars and scaffoldings are very important, and we can use combinations of these in addition to the foundation. And that's what really helps address this condition head on.
8: You're speaking so much truth here. It really requires shifting from this moralistic lens to a medical one and recognizing that this is a chronic condition that demands this personalized long-term interventions, you know, and that are very unique to each individual. Prior approach was diet, exercise, that calorie in, calorie out. I would love to know, how do people approach this themselves?
9: That's a really crucial question. So studies show that individuals living with obesity are unfortunately living with the disease for 10 years on an average before they bring it to the attention of a healthcare provider. And when they did surveys en masse across Canada, they found a different reasons. So one of the commonest reasons was because they felt that they would be stigmatized for their body weight by their healthcare provider, and hence they don't bring it up because they feel that their doctor or the nurse might tell them that it's all your fault and you got to eat less, move more. So that's obviously something that we would want to change that conversation. So if someone's living with obesity, it's important that they bring it to the attention of their healthcare provider so that this can be managed in a scientific manner. Mm-hmm. More importantly, management of obesity now involves using all these different pillars as well as the different foundational approaches. So from that perspective, their healthcare provider can essentially direct them to a nutritionist or a kinesiologist who can help them with dietary modification and exercise that's tailored to their individual body goals and what they can do. So to your point, you know, just downloading a diet off the internet or looking at a weight loss video for exercise may not work for everyone. We have to essentially individualize it. And that's why we've got lots of healthcare providers that now understand this disease and are able to help out people living with obesity.
8: So, Dr. Jane, is this your family doctor that you're going to start with, or are you seeking somebody out who's got special advanced clinical knowledge in this area?
9: No, family doctors absolutely would be the first job, because our understanding of obesity is now improving so much. A lot of family doctors are absolutely able to help out. And if they feel that more resources are needed, they can always refer you to a dietitian, a kinesiologist or a physiotherapist, as well as, you know, if needed, a bariatric surgeon or someone that can also help with obesity medication prescriptions and management.
8: I think you hit it on the head. It's the right treatment for the right problem at the right time for the right person. You kind of need to hit all of those areas, each and every single one of them. So the example I would give is, we have somebody who comes through the door, they're having trouble exercising because they're in pain, because their knees, ankles, hips are very uncomfortable for them. So what area or what technology can we provide to give them more weight reduction? So swimming pools are a good example. We have zero gravity treadmills, things like that. But that needs to be done in combination with all of the other facets. And I think that it's really important what you're saying, which is including the medical establishment in the solution here, because it is very, very complex. Let's get into medication, because I think this is the hot topic of today. Can't I just take a pill for this?
9: Mm-hmm. So to your point, it's important to note that any medication cannot work on its own. None of the obesity medications are magic wands that can help people melt off pounds by just taking the medication and not doing anything else. Every single medication that's available currently in Canada, the product monograph says that it's an adjunct to lifestyle modification. So the foundation still needs to be used. The beauty of these medications and newer medications is how they have effectively changed the conversation at being very effective in preventing the weight regain. Mm-hmm. So coming back to that same thermostat example, you know, when people are applying the foundational techniques with nutritional modification and exercise, and they may lose a little bit of weight, but unfortunately the cravings start ramping up, that's where these medications can significantly reduce the cravings. They help reduce the hunger hormones. At the same time, they help us change our portion sizes. So in other words, people on the medication can feel full with smaller portion sizes, thereby forcing their body to go into a fat burning mode. So we start burning off our fat tissue or adipose tissue, and that then leads to weight loss that is the appropriate type of weight loss. In the same way, these medications can help us stay full for a longer period of time before feeling hungry again. So people are less likely to graze throughout the day or have, mindless eating, which is, let's say you're, you know, watching your favorite show on Netflix and you're just going through that tub of popcorn without really thinking about whether you need that from a nutritional requirement perspective or not, but we are just doing it because of the hunger hormones. So all these medications can help with that. But more importantly, what these medications are doing, it goes beyond the bathroom scale. These medications are helping change the trajectory of the health of the individual, because we know that people living with obesity, it's only a matter of time before their blood pressure can get worse, before mm-hmm. their cardiovascular health can get worse, or some of them are already having increased cardiovascular disease. What these medications are doing, and this is proven by studies with thousands of individuals, is that these medications can reduce the risk of future heart attacks and stroke. They can reduce the risk of heart failure. They can reduce the knee pain that people with osteoarthritis are suffering from. They reduce the risk of sleep apnea or even requiring those CPAP machines. All of these can change. We can prevent people with pre-diabetes from developing diabetes by using these medications.
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8: Thank goodness we are shifting the way we look at obesity today to look at it like it's a disease and something that we can manage medically. Thanks to people like Dr. Jane, we are talking about the medications. And no, he didn't say a pill is going to fix the problem. The conversation was, it's an adjunct to, and there are things that those medications can do, but we are hearing about them every day and we're seeing the effects that they're having. What are the downside of these medications, Dr. Jane?
9: So any medication, we have to balance the risk versus benefit ratio. So when we use a medication for any disease, we want to make sure that it is appropriate for that particular person's overall health. You know, it's safe for their kidneys, their heart, their liver, so on and so forth. And that's why Health Canada, before they approve any medication, they do an extensive analysis of the safety of the medication based on which they approve these medications. It's good to know that all the medications that are currently approved by Health Canada have been through that rigorous studies that have been done with these medications, have looked at all possible safety aspects. So from that perspective, we know that these medications are safe in the long run. Now, some individuals on these medications may experience side effects. The commonest side effect are gastrointestinal side effects, nausea being the commonest side effect. Good news, though, is that because these studies have been such long-term studies, we understand that typically nausea, even if it does occur in an individual, is transient, which means that the longer an individual stays on the medication, the more the chances of this tapering off. And it's mild for most people, and it is dose-dependent. So for most obesity medications that are currently available in Canada, we typically start at a low dose and gradually increase the dose based on the response as well as the tolerability of these medications. And let's say once you increase the dose, if somebody gets side effects that are not tolerable, rather than completely stopping the medication, decreasing the dose, allowing the body to get some more time to adjusting to these, and then increasing the dose again is a much better strategy that we as clinicians have realized now that these medications have been available for a longer time.
8: So we're talking about obesity and the impact it has on somebody. We're talking about the fact that we can medicalize it. Is there a risk to medicalizing it? Do you see a risk to saying, well, this isn't your fault and here's a medication that will help?
9: Not at all. In fact, I think we have done our community a disservice by not medicalizing this earlier enough. Mm-hmm. It's like, you know, in the 80s when people with depression were just told to, hey, you know, stop being sad or just cheer up. Yeah. You know, in the same way, if you tell someone with obesity that, hey, just lose weight or, you know, you should just not eat much, that's not how it works. So medicalizing this, number one, allows us to classify that as a disease, helps us understand that this needs to be managed scientifically, and also medicalizing this helps us get effective treatment options for those people that need it.
8: Yeah, and I think it's really important to get the message across that being overweight, obesity, has huge impacts on your health in the long run. And it's very important for people to know them all. Stroke risk increases, cognitive decline, depression, social stigma. Those are kind of the neurological mental health side. But then you've spoken about sleep apnea, but there's also asthma. There's hypertension, atherosclerosis, or like hardened arteries in the heart, or around the heart, heart failure, chronic kidney disease, GERD, right? Gastroesophageal reflux disease. I can keep listing, I'm trying to do them off my head, but fatty liver disease is another one, type 2 diabetes. All of the things that you've talked about are all of those things that we're putting ourselves at risk when we carry excessive amounts of weight around. So I think the message needs to get across that it doesn't have to be that way. There is a medical approach that can help, and that if you do it, it's going to lead to successful outcomes in life and in all of those areas that I just talked about. And I think I don't think we can hit that message enough for people out there. Not to shame anybody and not to say that you should do it, although we do feel better when we see ourselves in a different light, but you should be still proud of who you are, and you can be healthy and overweight to some extent. Is that not true too?
9: That's true. I think the understanding of an individual's health related to their weight has some changes that have happened as well in the recent past, because when we step on a scale, we see a certain number.
8: Yep.
9: And that's what we use to calculate BMI. But, you know, we don't know how much of that weight is the fat tissue or the adipose tissue, how much of that weight is muscle mass, how much of that weight is water weight, bone tissue, so on and so forth. So just going by the weight is actually not appropriate enough, because to give you an example, bodybuilders who are, you know, extremely fit, they have a lot of muscle mass. And if we go just by their body weight, anyone would say that, oh, their BMI is very high, they have obesity, but obviously that's not the case. So I think from that perspective, it's important to see how much of that weight is constituted by the fat mass or the adipose tissue mass. And that is really the problem tissue. That is what causes all these downstream complications and diseases.
8: Yes, that's my next question for you. Where do you see this going in 5-10 years, the management of obesity treatments?
9: So the conversation's already started to change. We are no longer depending on BMI as much. We are looking at other measures of obesity. So we are looking at waist to height ratio, which is in many studies suggesting a much better marker. So in other words, if you measure your waist circumference and you look at your height, if your waist is more than half of your height, then that indicates increased adiposity or increased fat tissue burden. So regardless of what your BMI is, if your waist circumference is more than half of your height, then you could be at risk of adiposity or obesity-related diseases. So our understanding of who has obesity is now starting to change. In the same way, the effective treatment options that are now available have really changed the conversation, because these medications in adjunct to lifestyle modifications are not only helping people lose weight, but keep it off. And then also they help with other patient-reported outcomes, such as quality of life, cravings, all of these things improving, the absenteeism, which is how much time people need to take off from work due to their medical diseases, is now decreasing significantly when people with obesity are using these medications, because they are no longer having the chance of progressing to the downstream complications associated with obesity.
8: Are they accessible?
9: So medications are now available where Health Canada has approved a whole bunch of medications. There are 6 medications that are currently approved by Health Canada that are widely available across the country. The problem, though, is that having a medication approved by Health Canada may not necessarily mean that it is available or accessible for everyone that needs it. So to give you an idea, when it comes to medical diseases like diabetes, for instance, everyone that has diabetes they can get access to many medications that are covered through their provincial health plans. And no one thinks twice about covering this medication at a provincial level. But not a single province in Canada covers any medication through the provincial health plans for obesity. So this is a big, big challenge. In fact, unfortunately, at the time we are taping this, Quebec is one of the provinces where they do not even recognize obesity as a disease. So really, we need to change this conversation, because until at a provincial level, at a federal level, we do not recognize that obesity is a disease, we'll never be able to give access to medications, universal access to medications for those people that are living with this disease. And along those same lines, Grant, you know, when you were talking about this very poignant example about people that you see in your practice, those that are living with knee osteoarthritis, for instance, and with those that have increased body weight, they have more likelihood of having the knee osteoarthritis.
0: Well, that's all the time we have for today. And thank you so much, Dr. Jane, for shedding light on this medical condition. And I appreciate everybody for tuning in, for being a part of this, and for all of your trust. I'm Grant Fedoric. This is Life Shouldn't Hurt on the Chorus Radio Network.
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5: From the National Newsroom of the Canadian Press, I'm Lisa Laporte. A Yukon resident who was recently on board a cruise ship amid a deadly hantavirus outbreak has tested positive for it. BC health officials announced a presumptive positive case yesterday before the Public Health Agency of Canada confirmed the case today. The person had been isolating in BC after returning from the cruise ship last weekend before developing mild symptoms on Thursday. Canada's chief public health officer said Thursday 26 people from across Canada who were considered low risk were asked to monitor for symptoms, while another 9 were classified as high risk. Conservative MP Michael Chong is headed to Taiwan in the coming days in what he says is a trip to show solidarity with the island. The former cabinet minister also says the trip is happening in spite of China's ambassador to Canada. Beijing's envoy to Canada told the Globe and Mail last month any MPs traveling to Taiwan would risk damaging the new partnership between China and Canada that Prime Minister Mark Carney signed this year. Chong says Canadians don't take direction from a foreign government about where Canadian MPs can travel internationally. An LGBTQ plus advocate says Canada is at a critical juncture where it must decide whether it will be inclusive of everyone or not. Speaking about Prime Minister Mark Carney today, Queer Momentum Executive Director Faye Johnstone says there shouldn't be exceptions to the belief that freedom and equality is for all Canadians.
6: I think Carney is less of a symbolic gestures kind of guy, and that's okay. We want to see how he's going to make sure that our communities are just as free and just as safe in 5 years as they were 5 years ago.
5: Gender Equality Minister Richie Valdez said in a statement today, all Canadians deserve freedom no matter who they are or who they love. Statistics Canada will release its April reading for inflation on Tuesday when it publishes its consumer price index for the month. Economists expect inflation to top 3% for April amid soaring gas prices. Ukraine carried out large-scale drone strikes on Russia this weekend, killing 4 and injuring a dozen others.
7: Debris also fell on Russia's largest airport without causing damage. Ukrainian President Vladimir Zelensky saying his country was entirely justified. Russia has repeatedly launched similar attacks on Ukraine's capital and other cities during the war. Ukrainian authorities saying Russian drone strikes over the weekend wounded 8 people. I'm Julie Walker.
5: And the Michael Jackson biopic Michael has reclaimed the number one spot at the North American box office. It raked in $26.1 million U.S. in ticket sales this weekend. This is the Canadian Press. In sports, Vladimir Guerrero Jr. homered and scored twice. Kevin Gausman pitched 6 shutout innings, and the Toronto Blue Jays beat the slumping Detroit Tigers 4-1 in Major League Baseball action today. Guerrero's homer was just his 3rd for the season and 10th extra base hit in 46 games. The Toronto Maple Leafs announced today they've mutually agreed to part ways with assistant general manager Brandon Pridham. Assistant general manager player personnel Derek Clancy is also out of his post. The
0: Leafs fired head coach Craig Berube on Wednesday. Yannick Sinner is the first Italian man to win the Italian Open since Adriano Panatta did it 50 years ago. He beat Casper Ruud today in the final. He's now only the second man after Novak Djokovic to win all nine Masters 1000 events, the biggest tournaments outside the Grand Slams. And in NBA playoff action tonight, it's Game 7 between the Detroit Pistons and the Cleveland Cavaliers. From the Canadian Press, I'm Lisa Laporte.
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2: 2025 was a record-breaking year for global tourism as more people hit the road for an international vacation than ever before. And that includes here in Canada, where we saw $130 billion in tourism spending in 2025. But it's not arrows up for every country. The world's top travel destination, the United States, actually saw its tourism economy shrink last year. And there's a new report this week that says China will soon replace the U.S. as the world's biggest tourist magnet. Now, it's not a surprise, I think, given how a large number of Canadians continue to cross the U.S. off their travel list. And there's actually some new research now that suggests the boycott might be even bigger than we think. So to talk about this, joined now by the director of the University of Toronto School of Cities, one of the people behind this research, welcome to the show, Karen Chappell. Good afternoon to you.
8: Good afternoon.
2: So what we know, we've talked about this on the show over the course of the last couple of years, ever since Trump has returned to office, and we've seen this sort of boycott emerge. And we take a look at the Stats Canada border travel crossings, and a lot of that seems to say it's about 25% in terms of a decline from what we saw pre-Trump. But your data, what you guys have looked at, suggests the boycott is even bigger. So what did you look at and what did you find?
8: Yeah, well, it's sort of an apples and oranges thing. So the, you know, StatsCan measures border crossings. We use cell phone data. And so what we're actually looking at is Canadian activity in the United States. So we're not looking at just the first time they cross the border. We're looking at what happens and how many cities they visit and how much time they spend. And we, our data even includes the Canadians that have been living in the U.S. temporarily, but make that return trip to Canada. So we're seeing a variety of different reasons here at work, but these are, this is a significant drop in trips, a median of 42%, and we have certain metros where it's as high as 50-55%. And a lot of it is for the reasons that we've heard about. The snowbirders are not going south, so we have many different cities in Arizona that are hit hard, many in Florida, and then California also is hard hit. And so the snowbirders and then also the typical tourist destinations like Disney World or Las Vegas are seeing a disproportionate loss in Canadian activity. But something else that's super interesting to us is that a number of big economic centers that aren't necessarily tourist centers are also seeing the loss of Canadian activity. So you'll see a place like Dallas or Houston or New York where you have, you have some tourism, maybe you have some loss of people, you know, not visiting family. But really what we think we're seeing here, because the losses are so deep, is a loss of work travelers. So you're calling off that trip to Dallas. You know, many Canadian banks have a southern headquarters, but their workers can stay in Canada. They don't have to travel over the border, so they're not. So that boycott seems to be extending into work travel as well as tourist travel.
2: Yeah, certainly Dallas and Houston are cities that have significant connections to us here in Alberta. So big surprise to hear that. And just along those veins, one community that I think I was reading about in this project that really kind of put that into perspective was, you know, Grand Rapids, Michigan, suffering because of tariffs, because of work. That that was an unusual one, but I think really highlights what we're seeing here. Talk to us a little bit about what you saw with that.
8: Yeah, that was a big clue to us, because what we thought we were going to find was Florida and the border cities. In fact, we were originally only going to look at the border states because we thought that's all that we really need to look at. Mm-hmm. And then we thought, well, we might as well just do all the U.S. And so then we ended up with 267 metros and saw that a place like Grand Rapids, Michigan, was in the top 10, and thinking, well, that's not a tourist destination. It's not even really a border town, although it's not far from Windsor. Mm-hmm. But it and then you look at what's going on, and you look at what the Grand Rapids economy is, and you realize it is very closely tied to the auto industry in Ontario. So what you're seeing as the tariffs hit the auto industry and plants have closed, you see that the people are not making that trip anymore to their business partners in Grand Rapids. So those tariffs have had some impact, too, on this travel.
2: Yeah, and I want to get back to the snowbirds just briefly here, right? Because when we take a look at a lot of the data that's tied to this decline in cross-border travel for Canadians, it tends to be focused primarily on tourism-based revenue. And I think it was $4.5 billion is what they saw year-over-year lost in the United States. Mm-hmm. But that number there, that does not take into account the snowbirds element. And, you guys are, your number is suggesting that, obviously, the reality is the dollars lost are probably much larger based on, you know, the communities that you're talking about where you're seeing this decline in cell phone use.
8: Yeah, it's much larger than that. That estimate of $4.5 billion, which has been quoted everywhere, apparently there's only been one study on it, and it's from the Travel Bureau in the U.S. You know, average spending by a tourist. But what about average spending by a worker? Somebody traveling for work, and what about spending by snowbirds? And you're absolutely right. And if you factored in the sales of those homes in Florida, which is ongoing, that's another hit to the U.S. economy.
2: Yeah, so obviously I know a lot of this is born out of the boycott, that Canadians still feeling a little irked by what's happening south of the border, might not be necessarily big fans of Donald Trump. But from what you can tell, I mean, I don't know if you can really tell in the data, do you think that's the primary motivator here, what Trump's done, the 51st state, the tariffs? Because I know a lot of folks who particularly might still not have as much animosity towards Trump, they say they're not traveling because of the loony. So do you have a sense as to what the ratio might be on something like that?
8: Yeah, well, you know, we actually, in our analysis, we have put the timing of various shocks in terms of the narrative. So on November 29th, 2024, Trump, that's when he first mentioned Canada as the 51st state. And there was an immediate dip in Canadian activity in the U.S. I mean, people were really, really pissed. And people started canceling their travel right at that point. And so you could see, as the tariffs began being layered on in 2025, early 2025, each time the new tariff came on, you see an additional dip in Canadian activity in the U.S. So now that could be people being pissed, or it could be, well, we don't have economic relations anymore with you. We don't have any need to go to you. So that there's a combination of things at work.
2: Yeah, I don't think this is necessarily a big factor in terms of your data, but I'm just curious to throw it out there, which is, as we know, that there's been a lot more talk about Canadians getting their cell phones checked at the border when they cross the border. Certainly, you know, folks might be a little bit more concerned about being spied on and having their data looked at a time when, you know, certainly you don't want to say anything negative about the president when you're down there. Could it just be that Canadians are keeping their phones off, or they aren't bringing them?
8: Oh, yes. I love that. Yes, we've thought about that too, is that they're bringing the burner phones, right? We hear about it anecdotally. I don't know how much of that there actually is. I think that also was a factor, you know, that period of time was early in 2025. Everybody was nervous about that. And everybody that I know is now bringing their phones at this point. So the fear has dissipated a little bit.
2: Yeah, well, it's certainly interesting data, and as I say, perhaps a better reflection of what's really happening down there, because, I mean, you know, even if we were a little scared to use our phones, we're not leaving our phones at home. That's just not what we are in 2026. We need to get our doom scrolling in somewhere.
8: Yes.
2: Karen, appreciate you coming on, sharing these findings with us, and giving us a sense as to what the true reflection of the U.S. tourist boycott might actually look like.
8: Yeah, well, thanks for having me on.
2: There you go. That's Karen Chappell, director of the University of Toronto School of Cities. If you've got thoughts on what you heard, easy way to get a hold of us, text us, 780-451-8800.
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2: You know what? I was complaining yesterday that we had too much political news. Maybe we've got too much news just in general, and only a two-hour show to try and make it happen. Happy Thursday to you, and undoubtedly one of the big tuckers around the water cooler today, the fate of Oilers coach Chris Knobloch. His career coming to an end here in Edmonton, just as he was about to start a contract extension. And so I would love to hear from you today on this. What did you feel about the decision to fire Chris Knobloch? Should someone else be following him out the door? And what do you think this roster needs in order to get back to where we were a season ago, back in the Stanley Cup Finals? I want to talk about all of this, and a guy who knows a little something about sports, pulling Dave Campbell in a bit early here today. And I guess just off the top, I saw this news break while I was cuddling my baby boy at 5:30 this morning, trying to put him back to sleep. And as soon as he saw it, he woke back up.
1: Yeah.
2: Well, yeah, it startled him back awake.
1: I would think this was coming at some point.
2: Yeah.
1: Especially, and we're going to hear a comment from Stan Bowman soon on the leak that they had asked permission of the Vegas Golden Knights to talk to Bruce Cassidy. But it seemed to be trending this way. And if you look at the what led to this dismissal, you go back to Leon Draisaitl's comments before the Olympic break. And he mentioned everything, but he mentioned coaching as well. And then he doubled down on it at the Olympics, and he reinforced it when he came back. Did he walk it back a little bit? Yeah, a little bit. And then, you know, Connor McDavid and saying we've been average. And both McDavid and Draisaitl saying we've regressed as an organization. Right, and bringing up again coaching, bringing up everything, but also bringing up coaching. You just don't hear this. Mm-hmm. You don't see this.
2: Yeah, because if there's one thing we know about hockey players, that they tend to abide by the script and the secrecy in the locker room.
1: Yeah, and you know, Leon Draisaitl, who I do appreciate his honesty, I think he wears his heart on his sleeve, and I think he says it out of more care than anything. I mean, he cares about Edmonton, he cares about the Oilers, mm-hmm. he wants to win. He is concerned about his, you know, very good friend and captain Connor McDavid. We don't know what it's. Look, I won't say 2 years from now. What's going to be like a year from now?
2: Yeah,
1: you know,
2: because that's when the clock really starts ticking.
1: I really believe that. Yeah, absolutely.
2: Yeah. Let's talk about. Yeah. I guess just hear from Stan Bowman on this, right? Because he's the one who has now initiated this process where the team's going to need its 10th head coach in 15 years. Not a great turnover rate, but doing some damage control on the Bruce Cassidy conversation.
1: Yeah, here's what he said about the leak. And was it fair to Knobloch? Was he treated poorly?
13: Well, I'm not going to comment on media reports about other candidates. Like, that's not appropriate to be doing that. I think what I can say is we didn't rush through this. We did an analysis, and like I said at the outset, Chris is a tremendous guy. I have a lot of respect for him as a person and as a coach. But we didn't make our decision until very recently, and then once that decision was made that we felt we had to make a change, then it was just a matter of, like, I believe it's important to meet with people in person rather than on the phone. So it was more of a logistical thing, you know, that it took until late last night before Chris and I were able to actually sit down and talk it through. So that's unfortunate, but there was certainly no disrespect intended. We did a long review, and we didn't come to this decision until very recently.
1: So, look, about the leak, I don't think it came anywhere from the Oilers organization, to be honest with you, because it's also reported that the Kings were denied permission. Like, I think the Oilers, like any organization, any sports organization, you do your due diligence, and if you think you have a better coach in mind, you go out and do the due diligence.
2: Yeah.
1: Vegas has every right to say no, but then why do you leak it? Right? It seems very, very...
2: It's almost like, with all due respect to the Calgary Flames, there might be a more fiery rivalry between these two teams.
1: I agree. I think the chief rival for the Oilers is the Vegas Golden Knights, for sure. There's some gamesmanship. It does sound like you look at all the... And you have to take everything that you hear from insiders and the good ones. Mm-hmm. We know who the good ones are, and then condense it and then extrapolate it. It sounds like Vegas wants to finish the playoffs before they entertain any sort of, you know, permission from any team, even though Bruce Cassidy is clearly not coming back to coach them next year.
2: Yeah.
1: They put the screws to their, to their rivals a little bit.
2: Yeah.
1: Yeah.
2: It is worth noting, by the way, because I was curious about this. As we mentioned, the 3-year contract extension for Chris Knobloch was only set to kick in this summer. So he's going to be well compensated, despite obviously no longer being employed by the organization. I was looking back. When did this happen recently? The Leafs did it with Sheldon Keefe.
1: That's right.
2: Yes, he had a 2-year contract extension that was set to kick in, and he didn't get to deal on any of that before they decided to bunt him. How do we wind up in these situations where, you get a team that is so confident that they want to keep this coach in the fold, that they give him all this money, and then, weeks later, things turn on a dime? Like, this is such a... I guess that maybe it's just the nature of the coaching carousel.
1: I think that's it, and... a year ago, I mean, they're still in the playoffs, right? They just beat the Vegas Golden Knights in round two to go to the Western Conference Final for another meeting with the Dallas Stars. And arrows were up at that point. And there was a lot of concern after the final because the Oilers did not look very good for most of that final. But still, it's back-to-back cup finals, right? Yep. So Chris Knobloch's stock is very high. You lock him up at the time. Now, is it a complete indictment on Chris Knobloch, why the Oilers are in this situation? No.
2: Nope.
1: Stan Bowman has really made some egregious errors here.
2: Well, and to that point, real quickly here, a couple of people texting. The first text we got as soon as we started this conversation, Kellyanne, get rid of Bowman. And then another person echoed that, saying that, what was the exact line here? Too many texts. Too many texts. someone else saying, Stan Bowman should be shown the door as he's mostly downgraded the team. If he wasn't, real quickly here, a couple of people texting. The first text we got as soon as we started this conversation, Kellyanne, get rid of Bowman. And then another person echoed that, saying that, what was the exact line here? Too many texts. Too many texts. Someone else saying, Stan Bowman should be shown the door as he's mostly downgraded the team.

0: it up, but at the same time, you're still in a Stanley Cup window, even though I think that window maybe has closed a bit because the team right now isn't as good as the team last year, and especially the one that went to the final the first time and lost in seven games to the Florida Panthers. There has been regression. Stan Bowman has been a part of it. Some, you know, some of the players haven't worked out as well. You got to put it on them as well. Now the process is he gets to hire his own coach, which every GM wants, and he should be afforded that opportunity. So he will. So whoever that coach is, kind of have a feeling I know who it is, but I don't want to assume that, right? Because you don't know. How do you get the best out of those players, right? And I think maybe it just reached the end with Chris Knobloch that he could only take them so far. And when I say that, I go, that sounds ridiculous, but it's the coaching world in pro sports. And the fuse is shorter now for lifespans for coaches because the run of success that you want to have and want to get to, you're not as patient with anymore. So, I mean, look at the Golden Knights.
1: I was going to say, they fired their coach with 30 seconds left in the season.
0: So that's the way it is right now. It's not fair, but it's very cutthroat now in pro sports. So teams aren't afraid to do this. And, you know, I don't think Daryl Cates is sitting there all that happy that he has to write a check to Chris Knobloch for not coaching his team. And then now he has to, you know, they're going to pay another bunch of money for a new head coach. It's the cost of doing business. However, it speaks to the organization that they really missed on this one.
1: But last season, anyway. But having said that, if paying out Chris Knobloch winds up with a parade down Jasper Ave next year, then it'll have been money well spent.
0: Exactly.
1: You got thoughts on that? 780-451-8800. The Oilers parting ways with coach Chris Knobloch. Should Stan Bowman follow suit? What other changes do you think the team needs?
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5: I want to take the opportunity to look at the other petition that's still out there right now. Wanted to catch up with the gentleman behind that. We talked to him when he launched this a few months ago, and he's got a month left to collect signatures in hopes of hitting that 178,000 signature target to also be on the October ballot. And of course, he's been rounding up Albertans. He's been building up his own cavalry trying to reach that threshold. Welcome back to the show, Mr. Corp Lund. Hey, buddy, how's it going?
6: Hey, how are you?
5: Suffice it to say, it would be easy for your petition to kind of get lost in the shuffle of the conversation, but I want to make sure that doesn't happen. And let's just do a quick 101 on this. Remind folks what your petition's calling for.
6: Yeah, it's called the Water Not Coal Petition. And what it is we're calling on the government to prohibit any new coal mines in the eastern slopes of the Rocky Mountains, all the way from the border of Montana all the way past Edmonton, because those are primarily the reason for it. That's the watersheds for most of our drinking water.
5: Yeah.
6: There's a mine that they want to put in southern Alberta called Grassy Mountain, which is at the headwaters of the Old Man River system. And more importantly for you folks is that they're trying to put in a mine called Blackstone, which is at the headwaters of the North Saskatchewan. And that's obviously your drinking water. So we've been collecting signatures for 3 months. We've got 1 month left. The momentum is building. We've got good numbers, but we only have a month left. So we're asking all of our canvassers to put their shoulders to the wheel. Anyone who's heard of the petition, make sure you go out and sign it. You can find a place to sign at waternotcoal.ca.
5: Yeah, well, I see canvassers here in Edmonton outside pretty much every major event I've gone to in the last couple months. So you did just kind of, as you were running through that there, you seem to say that things are going well. How do you feel about reaching that 178,000 signature threshold at this point?
6: I feel really good about it. The problem is we don't know the number, because we won't know the actual number till we get all the sheets back at the end for June 10th. But all we know is we have thousands of canvassers, and we're breaking daily report records and stuff. So as the weather gets better, and as the canvassers learn what they're doing better, and as people understand they only have a month left, the numbers are snowballing. The thing is, like I've said this a million times, I'm not partisan about this. I don't particularly like any of the political parties. This has nothing to do with politics for me. And I'm also not pro. I'm not anti-resource. I understand that we need things and we need industry, but every project has to be looked at on its own basis. And I've spent 6 years deeply, deeply looking at this coal issue. I've met with as many people on the pro-coal side as the anti-coal side. I've met with a whole bunch of government ministers. I met with some the other day. I've met with coal CEOs. I've met with coal lobbyists. And I've put my own non-biased mind to it, and this thing just does not add up. It's going to wreck our water and our mountains, and it's going to have very little impact for the economy in Alberta. In fact, it's going to have a big negative impact, because at the end of this, I guarantee the taxpayer is going to be on the bill to clean it up.
5: You mentioned meeting with political leaders, and Danielle Smith name-dropped you at her press conference on Monday, saying that she was going to check in with you, that you guys were going to sit down. How'd that conversation go? What's your sense coming out of meeting with the political leaders?
6: They seem to be entrenched in their position that we should have mines in Grassy Mountain, and that mining project is specifically named in our petition, and we're going to have likely 200,000 people who have signed a petition not to have mines in the Grassy Mountain area. So It was, I appreciate the meeting, but I didn't bring anything away from it that makes me think they're changing their position. So that means Albertans have to get out and scream at them again, just like we did in 2021. And they actually, the positive thing is in 2021, that was a year after the Kenny government quietly rescinded the coal policy. And Albertans, when they heard about it, exploded. Like, and it wasn't just the left. It was people on the right who were irrigating farmers and ranchers and hunters and fishermen. And it was First Nations people. It was small towns. It was people across the spectrum just came out in the streets and screamed at the government. And so they put the coal policy back in because of the outroar, the uproar. And since then, they've nickeled and dimed it and defanged it. So that's why we're out for binding legislation just to stop all coal mining, all new coal mining in the eastern slopes. It's gonna really affect our water.
5: Yeah, well, because the thing is, people might not be aware of this, is that Peter Lougheed, the patron saint of Alberta politics, was the first guy to really sound the alarm on the negative environmental impacts and, to a degree, the economic impacts 50 years ago. And, you know, I mean, it's interesting to see people hold him up, say, Peter Lougheed, he would do this, he would do this. How do you think he would feel about what's going on right now with this?
6: Well, we know how he would feel because I've worked closely with one of the staffers that worked with him when they put in the coal policy in 1976, and they spent 4 or 5 years doing real actual consultation with all walks of Alberta life and industry and conservation groups, unlike the current administration, who is just pushing this through at the behest of the coal companies, in my opinion. But the Lougheed government spent a lot of time researching this, and they spent a lot of time actually doing consultation, and they came to the clear conclusion that having coal mines, you can see him on, he talks about it on YouTube. You can search Lougheed coal policy, and you can see him speaking about it. He says clearly that they found that coal mining in those areas was really not in the public interest because of the sensitivity of the watersheds.
5: Yeah, one of the things that, you know, certainly leading the cavalry on this, your name's at the forefront, and you go online. I'm sure you've seen some of the stuff that people are hurling at you here. You're a woke bastard and a pathetic liberal bee. It feels like you're putting your career on the line a little bit here as you're doing this, right? And we know how that, you know, kind of worked out for bands like the Chicks. What's your response to people who just think that you're some woke bastard who should leave Alberta?
6: Well, first of all, my family's been here since 1902 ranching, so, you know, I'm not going anywhere. And I've done so much research on this that it's a terrible idea. And again, I emphasize that, like, the people that brought me into this were not leftists from ecological leftists. They were ranching families from West Edmonton who were going to have their water and their land destroyed. And in fact, that brings me to my next point. And next weekend, the 16th, 17th, 18th, me and a number of the ranchers who brought me into this are having a mounted sort of like a horseback sort of event where we ride from town to town and do media events, do speeches. We're having music at the end of them. So the 16th is going to launch from the Nelson Ranch, which is part of the historic Bayou Ranch, where this whole thing started. Because if we wouldn't have spoken out in 2021, there would literally probably be open pit mines in that country right now as we speak. So we stopped them. But we're starting it there. And then that first night on the Saturday, we end up in Longview for a musical event. And then Sunday, we start in High River and have an event around noon, and then we end up in Calgary doing a musical event and speeches. And then on the more importantly for you guys, on the Monday, on the 18th, we're going to end up at the White Mud Equestrian Park off White Mud near Fox.
5: Yep.
6: And we're gonna have I'm going to be speaking and singing. A number of artists are going to be there. A bunch of the ranchers on horseback are going to be there. It'll be a public event, and it's going to be a lot of fun from 1 to 4. So come sign the petition. Come hear the music and hear us talk about the issue.
5: Hey, that's actually part of my run route. So I'll definitely make sure that I schedule my run route for that.
6: Can I say something about the woke bastard thing?
5: Yeah.
6: That's how they've tried to paint me in this thing from the beginning. Right from the beginning, if you say anything at all that's not pro-industry all the time, they try to pretend you're some crazy leftist, and I am certainly not that. Like, I'm nonpartisan. I don't like any of the parties. I have nothing good to say about any of them particularly. And my family has been in agriculture in this province for 120 years. So I'm far from a leftist. So, yeah. those guys, all they're trying to do is discredit me. And I'll tell you something too. Yeah. Like, there's, I can't. I've studied this thing for 6 years, and I know the issue intimately. And there's no way I can explain it to people in a 10-minute interview. So I usually frame it like this: you have to consider the source, because on one side of this, you got a billionaire coal baron from Australia who's got a team of lawyers, a team of PR people, and they're in an absolute PR blitz right now, explaining why this is going to be the greatest thing to ever hit Alberta. On the other side, and they stand to make a lot of money off of our coal, right? That's one side. The other side, you've got people like me, and this is actually harming my career. I've had to turn down gigs and stuff because I'm busy doing this, and also a ton of the ranching people who are behind me on this, they have cattle to raise, but none of us are getting paid. We're not making a penny off this. The only thing we get to stand to gain here is clean water, and so you have to consider the source. Who do you think is telling the truth here? Like, I'm not stupid, and I didn't jump into this as a celebrity flying in from L.A. on a jet to scold people. I live here. I drink the water. My family drinks the water. I've been here with my family 120 years, six generations. I'm not screwing around. I've done a ton of research, and no matter what the coal companies and the government tell you, this is really going to screw up our water and have long-term effects on our ag industry and our mountains.
5: Well, certainly, I'll tell you what, Corb, I'll be perfectly candid. I signed your petition. I see the research and the work that you put into this, and it'll be interesting to see how many Albertans feel that way when this has to be handed in at the beginning of June. I appreciate you hopping on the show and chatting with us about this today. And like I said, wanted to make sure that your petition, your work, did not get lost in the buzz about that other petition that's kind of kicking around.
6: Yeah, we don't really have a comment on that. Like, yeah. I don't mind the extra scrutiny because we have nothing to hide. Our stuff's all above board. So however Elections Alberta wants to handle it, it's fine with us. But, we're going to have our event on Monday the 18th at 1 o'clock to 4 at the Equestrian Center on White Month. So come see us. And
5: all right.
6: Also, thanks for signing. I remind people that they only have about 3 weeks left to sign, so please get out there. And if you've signed already, tell 10 friends because there's still people that don't know about it.
5: All right. Well, hey, Corb.
6: There's also plenty of information on our site if you have questions. There's a frequently asked questions and a deeply researched section called Why, where you can, a lot of the questions, the common questions, we answer them with links to scientific studies and articles.
5: All right. Well, like I said, we'll certainly see where we're at in about 3 weeks' time, and try and have you back on here. And, hopefully we'll see a positive outcome for this. So, Corb, appreciate you jumping on today, bud.
6: Thanks. Yeah, I'm with the ranchers on this.
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5: Good news. We actually talked to the folks over at Edmonton's airport a couple weeks ago about this and how they're almost back in terms of passenger levels to where they were before COVID. And the numbers, I think, were 8.14 million travelers that passed the terminals last year. That's only about 10,000 shy of the 2019 volume. But it's taken a lot of work to get back to that level. And with the multi-year dip emphasizing why it pays to diversify what you offer. And so to that end, folks have at the airport have been busting their butts to bolster their presence as a cargo hub, an international cargo hub. And today, a rare thing, all levels of government coming together in a kumbaya moment with novelty-sized checks for the next step in a project aimed at aiding Canada's supply chain. So to chat about that and more, we're joined now by the Federal Transportation Minister, Steve McKinnon, on the line with us today. Good afternoon to you, Minister, and welcome to Edmonton.
23: Good afternoon, and it's great to be with you.
5: So let's talk about this specific commitment that you guys at the federal level have contributed to this project. This is one I know that the folks at the airport have been pushing for quite some time. How are you guys advancing this project?
23: Oh, well, we're so excited. There was no novelty size check, for the record, but it is a major federal investment of $80 million in an international cargo hub. And Edmonton is really coming into its own. You mentioned the passenger traffic getting back to, let's call it normal, and that's great. But the Edmonton International Airport is so much more than a passenger airport. It really serves as an economic catalyst in this region. And more importantly, when you marry that to rail and to obviously truck traffic and ultimately to ports, it helps Canada, helps this region, creates opportunities here, helps people who dig things, think of things, build things, manufacture things, get their goods to market more quickly. Think of food products that need to get to Asia quickly. These kinds of facilities are real linchpins. And by the way, create hundreds and hundreds of jobs that spin off because people want to locate their facilities close to this kind of logistics hub.
5: Yeah, well, it's interesting that we talk about this from an international perspective, right? Because in my mind, I think about the geography of it in that, you know, we're probably further away from some of these international customers, more so than Calgary or Vancouver or anybody on the other side of the ocean. So how does this specifically, how does Edmonton specifically address the bottleneck that we might have with some of the supply chain issues?
23: Well, but if you look at a map from the North Pole down, Edmonton is actually quite central. And when you think of this in terms of air travel, Edmonton is in an incredibly strategic piece of geography. But more importantly, Edmonton as a hub for resources, for manufactured goods, for food. When you think about all of that, having facilities here in this city that can serve through rail, through road, through air services, handle all these materials, get them moving in the right direction and off to their ultimate destination more quickly, that is when these things start to cook with gas, as we say, and jobs follow. That's jobs with real families making real incomes, paying taxes and helping grow communities right here in Edmonton, and we couldn't be more excited.
5: How much of this announcement today was driven by tensions with the U.S. over the current trade climate?
23: Well, look, we are always going to be friends and partners with our American friends and in some cases cousins. And obviously we're going to work very, very hard to get back to a place where we have a reliable partner on the trade front south of our border. But the Prime Minister has given us a challenge to double our non-U.S. exports within the next 10 years. And having air connections and logistical hubs that allow us to do this. You know, Edmonton, it was said today, you know, the port of Prince Rupert is kind of Edmonton's port. So having, and that's a port that's very focused on sending goods and energy and other materials to Asia and Asian markets. That helps us get to that objective of doubling our non-U.S. trade.
5: One of the things that certainly stood out for me, I always like it, when there is that kumbaya moment between all levels of government, because we had Edmonton's mayor, we had Minister of Jobs there today from the Alberta government. You were there as well. And this feeds into a little bit of what I think we've been hearing from Premier Smith. He's saying like, hey, look, I'm trying about show that Canada can work, that we can convince those who don't believe that this is an enterprise worth saving. This is an enterprise working in or investing in. And I got to ask you, I heard your boss might be around here on Friday. I know you're pretty high up the food chain as the federal House leader. Can you give us any morsels on that, perhaps?
23: Well, let me come to that in a second. We'll keep the suspense, but I just want to say this. The federal government believes strongly in Edmonton and in Alberta. Just look at our investments, not just in transportation and the things we've just been talking about. Look at the investments in the Canadian Armed Forces, both in Cold Lake and in Edmonton. Look at our investments under the MOU that we have with the province in things like interties. I mean, the future is going to be very, very bright. We get to write our own economic future as Canadians. And in this region, you have the brains, you have the know-how, you have the hard work ethic, and you have the resources that will make this an incredibly flourishing place to be. I'm very bullish on Edmonton, the Edmonton region, and Alberta generally. Now, with respect to the Prime Minister, I'll let him make whatever announcements he'll make. But suffice to say that we entered into this agreement with Premier Smith and the province of Alberta in good faith. We intend to fulfill our end of the bargain. And, you know, I'm seeing the same media reports you are probably seeing, and hoping that Alberta and Canada can come to an agreement where Alberta gets to, you know, achieve its economic aspirations. Everyone wants that. That's been the tradition in Canada. And just keep building this great country that we have all built together and is really serving as a beacon to the world in some very troubled times.
5: All right. A little bit of a lightning round here. I did want to try and squeeze in just a couple of other thoughts that are running across my gray matter right now that I think folks are talking about at home. One of them is, of course, obviously summer travel season is here, and we know that jet fuel cost and supply, they're an issue globally, they're an issue here. I know a few weeks ago I heard you talk about trying to find ways to you know, get to partner with the airliners to try to minimize price pain for passengers. At that time, I don't think we had any concrete reassurances. Do you have any concrete reassurances, or do you have a plan so that if people are looking to travel this summer, that they're not paying completely out of pocket for these increased jet fuel prices?
23: Well, can you tell me when the Strait of Hormuz is going to open?
5: Tuesday.
23: Well, I think the point is that when you take 20% of petroleum and the world's consumption of fuels off of the market, that's going to have a very bad effect for consumers on the world price. Now, of course, Alberta benefits because Alberta exports an awful lot of resources, but that doesn't help the person buying the airline ticket. So that's why we cut the excise tax on jet fuel, as along with the major cut we made to diesel and to gasoline. Federal government felt very strongly that any of the increased tax revenues that result from this very unfortunate situation in the Middle East should be returned to people's pockets. Now, I saw the price of gas, $1.75. In my home constituency, it's around $2. Both of those are too high, and we want to get it down to a normal level, and we'll keep looking at whatever we can do to provide relief for Canadians.
5: In about 30 seconds here, just on this conversation about the privatization of airports as a way to perhaps deal with some of the costs that, dealing with the infrastructure repairs and things to that effect. A lot of people fearful that you take a look at what happened in Australia with the privatization of airports there. Cost went through the roof for travelers. So where are we, if anywhere, with the conversation around that?
23: Well, there's good examples of privatizations and there's bad examples. As Canadians, we're going to look around the world, try and learn the right lessons. My goal as transport minister is to keep air travel safe and accessible to all, and that includes affordable. So any solution we come up with will have provisions where we can make sure that we can reassure Canadians that it's going to stay affordable. But, Canadians have a lot of money invested in these assets. We also have a lot of needs. We have a lot of things we can invest in as a country that'll provide catalysts for growth. So we're going to take a long look. We're only at the beginning of the process. We're going to take a long look at how we can reap the benefits of Canadians' investment in some of these facilities and maybe start building the country in some other areas.
5: All right. Well, I appreciate you coming on and running the gamut of topics with us here today, Minister. Certainly enjoy your time in Edmonton, and I know when you're flying out from the airport, check out the Chili's. It's the only one we have in Alberta, so.
23: Well, what an incredible city. I always love to be here and would be happy to come back on your show anytime.
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